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3: The Holy Spirit is the intimate companion of the Heavenly Father who has the privilege of unveiling the Father's face so that we can see what the Father and the Spirit want to do for the children of God.
4: Indeed, the greatest blessing of the Christian life is to know God. But have you ever wondered how it's possible for us to understand a being who is beyond our comprehension? As we just heard from Dr. Sinclair Ferguson, God has given us the means through the work of the Holy Spirit. Hello and welcome to this edition of Renewing Your Mind. Thank you for being with us today. We've begun a study of the Holy Spirit with Dr. Ferguson. Yesterday, he introduced the Holy Spirit as the one who brings order to chaos. And today we'll join Dr. Ferguson as he explores the role of the Holy Spirit in drawing us to Christ and revealing the character of God. Here's Dr. Ferguson from his series, Who is the Holy Spirit?
3: Now, in our introductory study, we were thinking about the beginnings of the ministry of the Holy Spirit and especially his work in creation, how he brings fullness into the emptiness of creation and then brings fullness and wonderful joy into the emptiness of our lives, and how he brings order into creation. And in the same way, all the way through Scripture, we are taught about the way in which he orders and reorders our lives for the glory of God. I want us in this study to think particularly about his ministry in what we call the Old Covenant. That is, especially in the days of the Old Testament, as he works in men and women and prepares his people for the coming of the Lord Jesus Christ. Because, of course, somebody's biography in many ways is a clue to their identity. If you want to know who I am today, you need to understand, as it were, how I got here, what my history is. And in the same way, if we are going to be able to understand who the Holy Spirit is, and remember this principle that he is the Spirit, he reveals himself to be, then clearly one of the things we need to do is to trace the biography of the Holy Spirit that the whole Scripture gives to us. When we come to the fullness of his revelation in the person of Jesus Christ, then we're able to understand who he is who works so wonderfully. I said in our first study that the Spirit is the expression of the power of God, the personal expression of the character of God as God expresses himself, Father and Son to Holy Spirit, Son to Father and Spirit, and so on. And in the same way as God expresses himself to us, we might say then that the Spirit of God is the person in the Godhead who comes to make us conscious of God's presence. Think, for example, of what the psalmist says in Psalm 139, in a very beautiful statement in a psalm that's probably familiar to all of us. The psalmist speaks about not being able to go anywhere in creation and to run from the presence of God. Where shall I go from your spirit? Or where shall I flee from your presence? If I take the wings of the morning and dwell in the uttermost parts of the sea, even there your hand shall lead me and your right hand shall hold me. The Spirit of God and the presence of God. But there's a very fascinating and actually very attractive detail in the presence of God that the scriptures of the Old Testament also take up. If you turn a few pages back to the 104th Psalm, you'll find this marvelously expressed in verses 29 and 30. When you, God, hide your face, they are dismayed. When you take away their breath, they die and return to their dust. Now, clearly, that's an echo of Genesis chapter 1 and Genesis chapter 2. When you hide your face, they return to the dust. When you send forth your spirit, they are created, and you renew the face of the ground. Now, I wonder if you notice there's a kind of parallelism here. It's a parallelism of opposites. When God hides his face, there is dismay and death. But when God sends forth his spirit, there is life and renewal and joy. And the picture that's being painted for us here is that the Spirit of God is not only the expression of the presence of God and therefore brings to us all of God's glorious character, but the Spirit of God is the one who unveils the face of God for us. Not just the attributes of God, but the very person of God. And that picture is used on more than one occasion in the Old Testament scriptures. It's used again in Ezekiel chapter 39 and verse 29, where God speaks about coming to his people, and in a marvelous way he says, I will not hide my face anymore from them when I pour out my spirit upon them, declares the Lord. So you see that picture? The hiding of God's face and then the unveiling of God's face in and through the person of the Holy Spirit. It's this that David also speaks about in his great Psalm, Psalm 51, and in verses 9 through 12, when he's asking for forgiveness. He prays, hide your face from my sins, create in me a clean heart, cast me not away from your presence, and take not your Holy Spirit from me. You see what he's doing? He is saying, hide your face from my sins, but Lord, don't hide your face from me. Send your Holy Spirit. And quite often, as you know, in our own language and in the language of Scripture, when we really come to know God, when we approach his presence, we speak about seeing the face of God. The Spirit is the one who unveils the face of God. And here, the Old Testament scriptures are feeling after something that I think we all understand. We can speak about the attributes of God, holiness and righteousness and faithfulness and truthfulness and power and wisdom and knowledge and holiness. But all of those things can seem abstract. The ministry of the Holy Spirit is to unveil the face of God so that we see all of these characteristics, all of these attributes are actually personal. This is who God really is. I suspect in almost every culture, young children like to play the same game with their parents. In Scotland, it's called peekaboo. You know, when an adult hides his face and then takes away his or her hands, and the child just delights in this. You probably did at one time, and you now can't remember exactly what it was that made you delight in this and made you giggle. You watch young children do this, and they're constantly laughing as it happens. Why? It's because the face of someone who loves them, who wants to be with them, has been revealed to them. And so all the way through the scriptures, not only in the New Testament, when ultimately the Holy Spirit reveals to us the face of God in Jesus Christ, and we're able to say with the Apostle John in John chapter 1, we have seen his glory. But all the way through the scriptures, the Holy Spirit is working in different ways in men and women among his people in order that the face of God might be revealed and that his people might love him, rejoice in him, find security and grace in him. And the interesting thing is that so many things the Holy Spirit does in the days of the Old Covenant are actually revelations of the face of the Heavenly Father. The Spirit does for God's Old Covenant people exactly the kind of things a father does for his children. He gives his Old Covenant people the gift of wisdom in order to live well. Think, for example, about what marked out Joseph when he was in Egypt. What was it that people noticed about him? It was that the Spirit of the Lord was in his life, Genesis 41, verse 38. What was it that people noticed about Daniel? Even although as non-believers, they didn't have the right vocabulary, just as non-believers today may say something to you because they recognize God's work in your life, but they don't have the right vocabulary. Sometimes people are converted and they don't have the right vocabulary to describe it. And so in the days of Nebuchadnezzar and these other tyrants in Babylon, people recognize that God has given his wisdom spirit to Daniel. And as a father, has been teaching him and training him how to live for his glory in every and any circumstance. So the Father, through the Spirit, teaches us wisdom. Second, the Father, through the Spirit, reveals himself in his word. Wonder if you're familiar with what David calls his last words in 2 Samuel 23. They're not actually the last words he spoke, but they're the last words he spoke as a prophet of God. And here's what he said, "The Spirit of the Lord," this is 2 Samuel 23, verse 2, "The Spirit of the Lord speaks by me. His word is on my tongue." Now, what does a father do when he's bringing up his children? He teaches them by his word. He instructs them through his word. And this is what the Holy Spirit does all the way through the pages of the Old Testament scriptures. This is what the prophets mean when they speak about the hand of the Lord being upon them. They mean that the Spirit of God has come upon them. And you remember how Peter reflects on this, both in 1 Peter chapter 1 and again in 2 Peter chapter 1 and verse 21. When he speaks about the Spirit carrying men moved by God to give us the scriptures of the Old Testament. So God, through the Spirit, unveils his face and teaches us wisdom. God instructs his people through his word. God gives gifts through the Spirit. We noticed this in our first study, that among the early references to the ministry of the Holy Spirit are Exodus 31, 1 through 11, and 35, 30 through 35, in which God gives gifts to men for craftsmanship in order that they may beautify the worship center for the glory of God so that God may meet there with his people. And then perhaps the most significant thing that we find in the Old Testament scriptures, and one of the least noticed, is that the Exodus actually took place through the ministry of the Holy Spirit. You ever reflected on how Isaiah reflects on that at the end of his prophecy in Isaiah chapter 63, when he speaks about the way in which the people were brought up out of the affliction of Egypt, the angel of God's presence saved them? That's Isaiah 63:9. But then Isaiah says, as he's interpreting the Exodus story and the rebellion of the people, this is how he puts it in Isaiah 63:10. They rebelled and grieved his Holy Spirit. Now, you remember how in Ephesians 4, verse 30, Paul says, don't grieve the Holy Spirit through whom you were sealed for the day of redemption. It's one of the great proof texts for the personhood of the Spirit. You grieve a person. You don't grieve an it or a thing. You grieve a person. Paul didn't pluck that idea out of thin air. He got that language from Isaiah chapter 63. And here Isaiah is saying the presence of God that led his people, the glory cloud that they followed, the pillar of cloud by day, the pillar of fire by night that led them through the wilderness, that actually was the person of the Holy Spirit, leading them, giving them a prospect of entry into a new land, becoming a new people. So all of this is an indication to us, if we can put it this way, the Holy Spirit is the intimate companion of the Heavenly Father who has the privilege of unveiling the Father's face so that we can see what the Father and the Spirit want to do for the children of God, to give them wisdom, to teach them the Word, to equip them to serve the Lord, to lead them into freedom and into such a personal relationship with the Lord that they don't grieve the Lord. You know what it's like in really intimate relationships? I wonder if you find this in intimate relationships. You know, you can hurt other people and scarcely notice it. But you can't hurt people you really love without both of you noticing it, can you? And so this marvelous expression, negative though it is a wonderful indication of the intimacy that God is seeking with his people. He wants to walk through the wilderness with them as a father walking through the wilderness of the world with his child. So certain things become progressively clearer for us in the Old Testament scriptures about the Holy Spirit. First, that he is personal. Second, that under the Old Covenant, what he does is point forwards to the New Covenant and to bring to God's people an aspiration for a greater fullness. You know, when you come to know and love somebody, to fall in love with somebody, as we tend to say, one thing you want to do is you want to get to know them better. You want to spend more time with them. You want constantly to be with them. And it's interesting that in the days of the Old Covenant, there was a special blessing of the Spirit given to some, but not to all. We'll take this idea up later on in our studies. But for the moment, let's just concentrate on this, that the Holy Spirit is revealing the face of God. But actually, for some people, there's a kind of second-handedness to that. They don't all experience that illumination and revelation with equal directness or with equal clarity. One of the best illustrations of that, and I think perhaps one of the most important, is found in Numbers chapter 11. Do you remember in Numbers chapter 11, Moses appoints elders to help him. His father-in-law gives him good counsel. You can't do this on your own. There's a million people here. You can't lead them all on your own. You'll need helpers. And he appoints 70 elders. And interestingly, this takes place when the Lord came down in the cloud and spoke to Moses, Numbers 11, verse 25, and took some of the spirit that was on Moses and put it on the 70 elders. And as soon as the spirit rested on them, they prophesied. And then there's this fascinating little incident. Do you remember? There are two guys outside the camp who start prophesying. You know, they're not in the denomination. They shouldn't be doing these things. In my denomination, licentiates, people who have been licensed for the ministry of the gospel but not yet ordained, one of the things they're not supposed to do is pronounce the benediction. And so sometimes if somebody does that, you know, without thinking about it, everybody gets really upset. You shouldn't have been pronouncing the benediction, not been ordained yet. That kind of thing. Same kind of thing happens here. And I wonder if you remember what Moses says. Moses says, just let them alone, because I wish that all the Lord's people were prophets and that the Lord would put his spirit on them all. Now, I don't think Moses means that the people in general had no experience of the Holy Spirit. But prophecy in the Old Testament, do you remember how Amos puts it? The Lord does nothing without revealing his secrets to his servants, the prophets. Prophets were brought into the secret place of the Most High, given special revelation and illumination that they were called to pass on by word of mouth. They stood, remember Elijah, as the Lord lives before whom I stand. And Moses is saying, I wish everybody in my congregation could stand in this pulpit and preach a sermon. I don't really wish it, but I say it, and preach a sermon just to experience the many deaths that you sometimes die as a preacher. And Moses is saying, there is such a privilege here. I wish all the Lord's people were prophets. But of course, that was something that wasn't part of the Old Testament economy. In the New Testament, all become prophets in this sense that we all share in exactly the same way an immediacy of access to the face of God in the person of our Lord Jesus Christ. So, what are we learning here? We're learning that the Spirit is personal. We're also learning that there is a progress in the revelation of the Spirit. There's a progress in this intimacy with the Spirit. Part of that progress is that under the Old Covenant, there are some who have special access to the Lord, and others hear of that access and are able to rejoice in it. But under the Old Covenant, Moses prays, "Oh God, is it not possible that what I experience in the intimacy of my fellowship with you, all may experience." And then the third thing I want you to notice is this, that the ultimate goal of God's Spirit's work is to bring his people rest, to bring his people rest. One of the things that happens because of the fall is that people become restless, don't they? East of Eden, that very expression conveys the restlessness of men and women without God. And there's a restlessness even in the wilderness. And it's fascinating to me that when Isaiah looks back upon the rebellion of the people in the wilderness, he makes it clear that what the Spirit was seeking to do was to bring them into the promised land and give them a sense of rest. Now, actually, that's a theme that goes way back almost to the beginning of the Bible. Do you remember why Noah was given the name Noah? It was because the name Noah sounded like the word rest. And his parents said, perhaps this is the child, the person, who's going to bring us.

0: so that we begin to see in this way that the Holy Spirit's ultimate purpose is to bring us rest. And that ultimate rest will only be found when we see the face of God in our Savior, Jesus Christ. So that all the way through the Old Covenant, the Holy Spirit is pointing us forward to Jesus Christ, in whom alone he gives us rest. It's as though the Spirit's sermon all the way through the Bible is this: I want to take you to Jesus to find rest for your souls.
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0: Today's Bible verse is from the book of Psalms. 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
5: 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Here's some ideas. Look up a fun dessert and have them make it. Go to the park and toss around a frisbee or an aerobie. An aerobie's like a frisbee, only it's easier to throw and goes a lot further. That'll be fun for them to learn. Set up a makeshift movie screen in the backyard. Supply some popcorn and Junior Mints and have their friends over for an outdoor movie night. Get some inexpensive walkie-talkies and let them talk with their friends. Walkie-talkies were really the first cell phones anyway. On another night, let them stay up late and go outside with them. Look up at the sky and

0: watch for meteors. On most nights, you'll see about 8 per hour. And don't hesitate to bring God into it. As you're sitting watching for meteors into the night, talk about God's creation. In the summer, it's often too easy for you to get busy and just let them play on the screens. But the screens will always be there. Summer won't. So grab the kids and make plans to make the most of what's left of this glorious summer. We are the Cornerstone. It's already July. Next month, the kids will be back in school and another summer will have flown by. But relax, you still have some time to build some awesome summer memories with your kids. Here's some ideas. Look up a fun dessert and have them make it. Go to the park and toss around a frisbee or an aerobie. An aerobie's like a frisbee, only it's easier to throw and goes a lot further. That'll be fun for them to learn. Set up a makeshift movie screen in the backyard. Supply some popcorn and Junior Mints and have their friends over for an outdoor movie night. Get some inexpensive walkie-talkies and let them talk with their friends. Walkie-talkies were really the first cell phones anyway. On another night, let them stay up late and go outside with them. Look up at the sky and watch for meteors. On most nights, you'll see about 8 per hour. And don't hesitate to bring God into it. As you're sitting watching for meteors into the night, talk about God's creation. In the summer, it's often too easy for you to get busy and just let them play on the screens. But the screens will always be there. Summer won't. So grab the kids and make plans to make the most of what's left of this glorious summer. We are the Cornerstone.
1: How do you do? Have you ever been followed? A bit scary, isn't it? Especially if you don't know who's behind you or why. What you're about to hear is a story of pursuit. One person earnestly seeking another for reasons that were not what they seemed. The purpose of this pursuit would become clear, though, when they came to a place where their hearts and minds and lives were unshackled

0: How long's he been missing?
1: 5 months.
0: Tell me about him.
1: Well, Adam is 18 years old, very bright, about 5'11".
0: But do you have a picture of him?
1: No, not a recent one. He refused to have his picture taken the last year or so. Some cockamamie idea about humility. Here's a school picture from a couple of years ago.
0: And you've already gone to the police?
1: Yes, but they won't get involved because no crime has been committed.
0: What was your last contact?
1: He mailed his credit cards back to me from Chicago 5 months ago.
0: Why?
1: On principle, he says. But he's young, you know, naive, idealistic. And he'll never survive in a dog-eat-dog world. He could be in danger.
0: I need money up front. A retainer for expenses.
1: Mr. Fox, money is no problem. Just find my son. And no adverse publicity. I have to guard my position in the community.
0: When I find him, what do you want me to do?
1: Just let me know, and I'll take it from there.
2: Dramatizing true life stories that light the darkness, this is Unshackled, produced in Chicago by Pacific Garden Mission. If you've ever been in total darkness, then you know how your eyes search for any sign of light as a guide. Since 1950, Unshackled has been a guiding light, bringing hope to a world full of despair and gloom. The longest-running radio drama in the history of broadcasting, Unshackled is heard on almost every continent and translated into 14 languages. Each program crosses borders, goes behind walls and closed doors, right into imprisoned hearts to set them free. Because the truth will set you free, which is what this program celebrates. None of which we could do without the generous support of listeners like you. This fictional story was expressly written to bring attention to all of the lost souls out there searching for truth, purpose, and love. Some of whom pass through our very doors here at Pacific Garden Mission. Now, here is program number 3543 in the series, Unshackle, the program that makes you face yourself and think.
0: I'm Mike Fox, private investigator. I gumshoed this kind of assignment before. Rich kid on the run, with a workaholic CEO for a father, parents divorced, and dad sporting a trophy wife. I knew I'd find a kid, but I wasn't expecting it to happen the way it did. Chicago wasn't that far, so I drove into the city, rented a room, and started to dig around. It didn't take long to pick up his trail, so I called his dad.
1: He's still in Chicago?
0: A good bet. I started my search from the neighborhood where he mailed you the credit cards. I figured he was working since he no longer had his credit to fall back on.
1: And?
0: He was working until last week when he suddenly quit.
1: Oh, then he's probably gone.
0: I don't think so. His co-workers said he talked about living off the land.
1: In Chicago?
0: Said something about wanting to experience the other side of life.
1: What? I worked like a dog to give that boy everything he wanted. And this is how he repays me.
0: Maybe he wants something money can't buy.
1: Money can buy anything, Mr. Fox. Find him before he ruins his life and mine.
0: The kid had no known address and no arrest record. He was either living on the streets or in some shelter, trying to avoid his father, which I was beginning to understand. If he got a whiff that someone was snooping around looking for him, it could easily scare him off. So I would disguise myself. I stopped shaving for a few days, put on shabby clothes, and headed for the concrete jungle. It wasn't hard to find street people, but it took a while before I sniffed out his trail.
3: Excuse me, mister. You got a dollar?
0: Nah, I was gonna ask you the same thing.
3: Man, I'm flat busted.
0: I got a flask, though. You want a swig?
3: Sure.
0: Hey, you haven't seen a guy around, have you? About 18, longish hair, probably a beard by now. Sometimes wears a ball cap.
3: Seen a lot of guys who look like that.
0: Well, this one's smart. A brain, you know. Keeps to himself. Here, have another swig.
3: Bet you mean Adam.
0: Yeah, right, Adam.
3: How come you looking for him?
0: I'm not from around here, and he said he knew a good place to sleep.
3: He probably means that mission on Canal Street.
0: Mission?
3: Pacific Garden Mission. 3 hots and a cot. And a big dose of religion.
0: Does he stay there?
3: You sure ask a lot of questions.
0: I'd like to find him. He said he'd help me.
3: I might know where he is, but I'm gonna need another swig.
0: Well, yeah, sure, here.
3: Oh, check the library. He spends all day there sometimes.
0: Good place to get warm, huh?
3: That's what I do. Adam reads books, and I watch people. Come on, I'll show you where it's at. Oh, don't let them see your flask now. And don't fall asleep and snore either, or they'll kick you out.
4: You see that old Balax over there? Stay clear of her. She finds out you're loafing, she'll throw you out.
0: Yeah? How does Adam manage to stay here for hours?
4: I told you, he reads.
5: Shh.
4: And shush yourself. This way, through the stacks.
0: At least it's warm in here.
4: That table right there is where Adam always sits. Yeah, he's been here.
0: How do you know?
4: There's his ball cap. He always reads books like this.
0: Milton, Paradise Lost. Well, where is he now?
4: Do I look like the handsome man? I don't know, but he's been here.
0: We waited a long time, but the kid didn't come back. I looked at all the books laid out on the table. Serious reading indeed for a teenager. Books on philosophy, anthropology, even Zen Buddhism. This was no ordinary runaway, but a kid who was searching for answers. By late afternoon, I was famished, but I didn't dare blow my cover by going into a restaurant. My new friend had the answer.
4: You hungry?
0: Yeah. You know a good soup kitchen?
4: I know a good restaurant. Right down this alley. Follow me.
0: They make guys like us use the back entrance?
4: This is where they toss the leftovers, man. There's always something.
0: I think I prefer the soup kitchen.
4: Ha! I scored! Hey, look at this!
0: Lasagna?
4: Mm-hmm.
0: You eat it, and bon appetit.
4: Hey, there's plenty more.
0: I'm not all that hungry. I'll wait on the street and keep an eye out for Adam. Actually, I needed to talk to Adam's father, so I slipped around the corner of the building and called him on my cell.
6: Yes?
0: Mike Fox here. Your son was at the library today. I just missed connecting with him.
6: Did you see him?
0: No, but I have his ball cap, so at least we know he's still in the area.
6: Good, good. I'll be in the Bahamas on business for a few days. Otherwise, I'd be there myself.
0: No need. Let me try to talk to him first. You might scare him off.
6: Listen, Fox.
0: Someone's coming. I gotta go. Hey, can you show me where guys crash at night? It's getting dark already.
4: All right. Under the expressway up here. The bridge. Not much wind. Come on.
0: Think there's room for one more?
4: Mm-hmm. Oh, a lot of guys gone south already.
0: Nobody bothers you there, huh?
4: We watch out for each other, man. There it is. See? The ledge of concrete up under there?
0: Yeah. The cops don't get after you?
4: No. Long as we don't bother nobody.
0: Thanks. I'll be back. I found an army surplus store, bought a sleeping bag, and wondered why the clerk gave me the skunk eye, till I remembered how I looked. Street people don't have an easy life. Well, then I checked the local shelter to see if the kid might have gone there. No luck. By the time I made my way back to the expressway lair, it was dark and cold.
4: Hey! Nice sleeping bag, man. Where'd you get it?
0: I just found it somewhere.
4: Hey, maybe tomorrow you could help me find one somewhere.
0: Man, it's getting cold.
4: Yeah. Maybe time to find an empty house and maybe try that mission.
0: Hey, is that, here comes Adam.
4: Sure is. Adam! Hey, look at here. It's Mike.
7: Who's Mike?
0: Hey, Adam, we found your ball cap in the library today.
7: Yeah, I know. I saw you there.
0: You did? Well, why didn't you...
7: I split because I figured you were the same guy that was asking questions where I worked.
0: Look, I've been trying to find you for a couple...
7: My father sent you, didn't he?
0: I just want to talk to you, Adam.
7: Tell him to leave me alone. And stay away from me.
0: Adam, please, come back.
4: Hey, man. What's going on? Who are you anyway?
0: He took off running, with me in close pursuit, but he was younger and faster. Naturally, we attracted the attention of a police cruiser.
8: What's going on?
7: He tried to mug me.
0: What? No, that's not what...
8: Hold it, mister. You're not going anywhere.
0: But I didn't do anything wrong.
8: I said freeze.
7: I'll go after the other one. He looks like a juvenile.
0: You guys are making a big mistake.
8: Up against the wall.
0: Well, look, I'm a private investigator.
8: In disguise, no doubt.
0: Exactly. My name's Mike Fox.
8: You're under arrest, Mr. Fox. Hands behind your back.
0: What for?
8: Disorderly conduct, obstructing official duties, vagrancy.
0: I have money.
8: What's this? A cell phone. Where'd you get this?
0: It's mine.
7: The other one got away.
8: This vagrant has a cell phone.
7: I could be a drug dealer.
8: Get in there, mister. You're going to jail.
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0: By the time I bailed out of jail the next day, the kid had disappeared again. I was glad his dad was out of the country, so I didn't have to tell him the bad news right away. I went back to my room, cleaned up, but didn't shave or change clothes. I had to blend in with the homeless. Darkness fell along with the first snow of the season, so there was no way I was going to sleep under a bridge. Hoping Adam had the same idea, I headed for the mission on Canal Street.
9: Come on in, brother, and get warm.
0: Thanks. Hey, this place isn't bad.
9: What did you expect?
0: I've seen shelters before, and, let's just say cleanliness was not a priority.
9: Yeah. You need a place to sleep tonight?
0: Sure do. What's the cost?
9: Nothing. God provides for us.
0: God and our taxes, right?
9: No, sir. Not $1 of government money is accepted to run this place.
0: Well, this is a huge building. How's that possible?
9: Let me show you something. Follow me. My name is Charles, by the way. What's yours?
0: Mike Fox.
9: Mike, this mission started as a little storefront in 1877. We have pictures of it in one of our offices here.
0: 1877? It's not long after the Civil War.
9: And not long after the Great Chicago Fire. When it was originally started, there was not a church anywhere near. George and Sarah Clark used their own money so that guys like you and me could come and find peace with God.
0: Impressive. Who's that?
9: Well, this picture is Mel Trotter, a drunkard on his way to commit suicide in Lake Michigan when he was invited into the mission just like you. The same evening, he gave his life to Christ. He was the superintendent for 6 years and later started more than 60 rescue missions throughout the country. He was saved under the ministry of Harry Monroe, who was a counterfeiter until he found the real article, Jesus. He was also superintendent for 32 years.
0: Well, that's a picture of Billy Sunday, the famous baseball player. Wait, was he a part of this mission too?
9: Yeah. He heard Harry preach on the street one day and gave his life to Christ. The other picture is Harry Saunier, who served as superintendent for 46 years and was used to expand the ministries to world renown. You hungry, Mike?
0: Yeah, I'm starving.
9: They're serving dinner in the cafeteria. Come on with me.
0: I expected bland soup and bread, but was surprised to receive a hearty meal of vegetables, meatloaf, mashed potatoes and gravy, bread and even dessert. The food was plentiful, and so were the guests. I had hoped to see Adam among them, but there were too many people in the dining hall. Hey, you get this many people every day?
9: Sometimes more. We serve more than 1,500 hot meals a day.
0: Well, that's a lot of chow. Who provides all this?
9: Friends of the mission and people who listen to Unshackled.
0: Unshackled? Well, what's that?
9: You never heard of Unshackled? It's only the longest-running radio drama program in history. Been on the air for almost 70 years. Started out with testimonies of mission converts, how God changed their lives. Now, we get testimonies from all over the world. People the Lord changed and gave new life.
0: Yeah. Does everyone who comes here receive this new life?
9: Not unless they choose to follow the Lord. Some people are ready to make that choice.
0: I listened politely, but my mind was on Adam. Would he come to a place like this? He might. He was searching. But some of the folks here look haunted with despair. And yet, there was a certain air of hope. We left the dining hall and later moved into the auditorium for the evening service. I scanned the crowd, hoping to see his face, but there were too many. Call it a hunch, but the sleuth in me felt sure he was there.
10: Some sweet day I'll sing up there the song of victory.
11: Yeah. Oh, glory to God. Thank you for that music. Let's worship the Lord together.
12: Amen.
13: Hallelujah.
11: The Bible says we should come into his presence with thanksgiving, into his courts with praise. And I would like to thank God for the gift of salvation.
12: Amen.
11: It's a gift freely offered to all, paid for by the blood of Christ. Jesus can set you free.
12: Amen.
11: For God sent not his Son into the world to condemn the world, but that the world through him might be saved.
12: Amen.
11: Friend, have you been redeemed by the blood of the Lamb? Let the redeemed of the Lord say so.
12: Amen.
9: Pastor, I praise God that he keeps the light burning here in the old lighthouse because he's not willing that any should perish. If you are feeling rejected, remember, he was rejected too. Jesus said, "Him that cometh to me, I will in no wise cast out."
11: That's right, brother. If you are homeless tonight, remember Jesus was homeless too. He said, "Foxes have holes, and birds of the air have nests, but the Son of Man hath not where to lay his head." Let him come and live in your hearts.
12: Amen. Thank you, Jesus.
11: Praise the Lord.
9: Amen.
11: Who else would like to give glory to God?
7: Yeah, hey, hi, I'm Adam. 3 days ago, I came here because, well, I had nowhere else to go. And I heard the good news that God loves me and died in my place to give me eternal life with him. So I gave my life to Christ.
12: Amen.
7: And I have a joy unlike anything I ever experienced. I'm in the Bible program, too.
12: Yeah.
0: Adam. No wonder I didn't recognize him. His hair was cut, and the beard was gone. What a change in him. When the service was over, I didn't try to approach him, for fear he'd run away again. I decided to stay the night so I could make a better report to his father the next day. I didn't know what I was getting into when I went with the other men to the men's side of the building. It was spotlessly clean, and I was not. Look at all these beds. How many guys sleep here anyway?
9: 1,200 last count.
0: Wow, that's a lot of snoring.
9: The showers are through that door. Help yourself to a fresh towel.
0: I had a shower earlier today.
9: I'm sure you did, but it's our policy. Everyone takes a shower before going to bed at night. You can pick out a clean set of clothes for tomorrow.
0: You're spoiling my image, man.
9: I hope so. What's that in your pocket?
0: Well, it's my flask.
9: I'll have to take that. We don't allow alcohol in the building.
0: I suppose you want my cell phone, wallet, and anything else I got, too.
9: You'd be best off to let us lock up all your valuables.
0: Yeah. In spite of my grumbling, I was impressed with how clean and orderly everything was. The bunks were lined up like soldiers. The sheets were fresh. I expected mayhem with that many guys, but everything was quiet when the lights went out. I lay there and thought about what I had heard. Foxes have holes. Well, this fox has a lot of holes, especially in my soul. I'd never read the Bible, but made a mental note to do so as I fell asleep. 5 a.m. came all too soon. The morning worship service was held at 6, and then we had a full-course breakfast. I requested to speak with Adam.
7: You wanted to see me?
0: I'm Mike Fox, Adam. I understand you're staying here now.
7: Yeah? Wait, you're the man who's been following me, aren't you?
0: I'm a private investigator. Your father hired me to find you.
7: I'm not going back home. I'm staying here to finish the program.
0: I'm not here to take you back. My job was to find you.
7: You don't know my father very well, do you?
0: Well, he's just worried about you.
7: Yeah, he wants to run my life, that's all. I'm not going back to that.
0: I heard what you said last night. Maybe you could try to convince him you've changed, and this is the best place for you to be right now.
7: It is. I've never been so content. Joyful. Never. Mr. Fox, do you know Jesus?
0: Can't say that I do.
7: Well, then you wouldn't understand the joy I feel. My life belongs to him now.
0: Well, I have to report back to your father.
7: You can tell him where I am.
0: You won't run away again?
7: No. God will do what's right for me.
6: Yes?
0: Mike Fox here. I found your son.
6: Where is he?
0: Pacific Garden Mission.
6: What's that?
0: It's a rescue mission, right in the heart of Chicago.
6: Oh, yeah, I heard of them. They've been around a while.
0: Probably since your great-great-grandfather's time.
6: What's Adam doing there?
0: He's saved.
6: What?
0: He gave his life to Jesus Christ and received salvation.
6: Jesus Christ?
0: I know you've heard of him. He's been around a while, too. Technically, my job was finished, so I went back to my hotel room, shaved, and put on a suit. My disguise no longer needed. Then I went back to the mission for a meeting between Adam and his father, who was arriving in the afternoon. I wanted to see how they resolved their differences. And there was the matter of collecting my pay.
9: Hello, Mike. Adam's waiting just there in my office.
0: You're not angry that I came here under false pretenses?
9: Do you think the Lord was taken by surprise? He knows your every thought, Mike, and the motives of your heart. He had a reason for bringing you here.
0: Scary. Ah, hello, Adam.
7: Hello, Mr. Fox.
0: Are you worried about seeing your father?
7: No. I'm trusting in the Lord. I've been praying for him, Mr. Fox, that God will give him wisdom.
0: We'll find out. Here he comes now.
1: Adam, why didn't you let me know where you were?
7: Until 3 days ago, I hated you, Dad. But God changed all that.
1: He did, huh? Good. Then you're coming home with me, son.
7: No, Dad. I'm staying here to finish the Bible program. After that, I want to go to Bible college.
1: Adam, you've already been accepted at Harvard.
7: I'm going to Bible college, Dad. That's what the Lord wants.
1: How do you know what the Lord wants?
7: He speaks to your heart through his word, the Bible, and through prayer.
1: And just what do you plan to do with that kind of education?
7: Go into the ministry.
1: Oh, great.
7: Dad, I've been running on empty and aimless for so long, I thought it was normal. When I left home, I was ready to end my life. I hated the plastic people I saw everywhere, the me-first attitudes. I thought maybe money did that to people, so I became poor and lived on the streets. But that isn't the answer either. The answer is knowing God. And the only way to know God is through Jesus Christ.
1: You people have brainwashed my son.
7: No, Dad. They told me the truth. And I made the decision to follow Christ. For the first time ever, I feel like my life has meaning.
9: Could I make a suggestion? Why not give Adam more time here? Then judge for yourself if Christ has made a difference in his life.
0: I suggest you take the tour, too. You might be surprised.
1: All right. You do look better without that long hair and beard.
7: Thanks, Dad. You won't be sorry. I have a Bible class coming up, so I have to get going. But I want you to know that I love you. And Jesus loves you too.
1: At least I know where you are now. I have a check for you, Mr. Fox, with a bonus.
0: Well, thanks. Hey, why don't you give the bonus to the mission? So they'll be here for the next lost Adam that comes along.
9: Well, Mike, Come back and visit sometime. The door is always open here.
0: I'll do that.
1: You were right, you know.
0: About what?
1: He wanted something money couldn't buy.
0: Recently, I was in Chicago and stopped by the mission to see about Adam. He was still there and doing well. Almost seemed to glow from within. He said he and his dad were getting along fine and gave all the credit to Jesus. I have to admit, I was curious about the man who called himself the Son of God, so I'm investigating him now. He said in John chapter 5, verse 39, "Search the Scriptures, for in them ye think ye have eternal life, and they are they which testify of me." I have a hunch he spoke the truth.
2: And we think so too. Romans chapter 10, verses 9 and 10 proclaim that if thou shalt confess with thy mouth the Lord Jesus, and shalt believe in thine heart that God hath raised him from the dead, thou shalt be saved. For with the heart man believeth unto righteousness, and with the mouth confession is made unto salvation. That's all you have to do, friend. Step out in faith and receive him into your heart and life. If you would like to meet the Creator of the universe, get in touch with Pacific Garden Mission, 1458 South Canal Street, Chicago, Illinois, 60607. 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This is program number 3543, heard in the story called Foxes Have Holes, where Dave Kappas, Kim Rasmussen, Michael Myers, and Phil Kwiatkowski. Script, Kenetha Gabler and Timothy Gregory. Original music, Scott Griffin. Sound, Martin Robinson. Recording engineer, David Pierczynski. Sound engineer, Kim Rasmussen. And I'm Timothy Gregory. 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And our address? Pacific Garden Mission, 1458 South Canal Street, Chicago, Illinois, 60607. So until next time, unless our Lord returns before then, the doors to Pacific Garden Mission are open night and day. 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
1: Everywhere you look, AI keeps showing up. People are using it in all kinds of surprising ways, often with a positive outcome. But increasingly, people are turning to AI chatbots to help them in ways that have experts deeply concerned.

0: Counseling is one field in which specialized chatbots are displacing trained professionals who have spent years looking people in the eye, showing concern human to human. These are the things that chatbots can't do. They can't feel anything. But it's not only a falling clientele that has experts worried. They say chatbots often give poor advice. This trend is not only in the world of secular psychology, but also in the Christian counseling world. But there's great wisdom in holding fast to how the Lord intends us to be comforted through life's toughest days. We do this as believers, supporting one another, holding fast to God's word, and keeping our eyes fixed on Jesus. Welcome to Haven Today. I'm David Wolin, sharing the great story that's all about Jesus. We're in a series called Hope When Life Hurts. I've actually been looking forward to this series because it's a chance to testify to the goodness of God and His sufficiency for every day of our lives, even the hardest ones. And to help us do that, we're sharing some testimonies. Tomorrow, we'll hear from my predecessor at Haven, Charles Morris. After that, we'll hear another kind of testimony, the witness of Job from the Old Testament. But today, we'll share part two of a conversation that began yesterday with Johnny Erickson Tada. As you may already know, she's lived more than five decades in a wheelchair as a quadriplegic. And the Lord has given her an amazing ministry and a remarkably joyful countenance. This is something for which Johnny is known. And yet, as she'll share today, just getting out of bed to face another day is a two-hour process she dreads. And so she reaches out to her Savior for what she needs to face another day in the wheelchair.
1: Lord Jesus, I hold fast to your word. You are my anchor, and so I'm going to anchor myself in your word. And you tell me in Philippians that I can do all things through you. So I know you will show up. And Titus chapter 2 tells me that by the grace of God, I can say no to my selfish wishes and wants. And I can say yes to your grace and live a godly life in this present age. That's the way I want to live today, Jesus.
0: And that's the way I want to live. How about you? There's only one way to do this, and it's to hold fast to Jesus through His Word, which is precisely what Johnny's book of devotionals helps us do. It's called Keeping Faith When Life Hurts. 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And we have it here at Haven. It's our way of saying thank you for your gift of support, because we depend on friends like you to keep this ministry on the airwaves of North America. 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And now reminding us who our Savior truly is, here's City of Light and Jesus Strong and Kind. Jesus.

0: This is Haven Today. I'm David Wolin, and back with us again today, Johnny Erickson Tada. Good to be with you, Johnny.
1: Always good to be with you, David.
0: So we've had the opportunity in my relatively short time at Haven, at least compared to my predecessors, that, I mean, this is a job that people stay in for decades. So I've got a long way to go yet here. But Johnny, do you know, 2.5 years ago, you were my very first interview. We got together with Charles Morris at Ambassador.
1: Oh, come on. Was I?
0: Yep. You were the very first one. I was nervous as all get out and trying not to look like it, thinking I'm going to stumble all over myself talking into this microphone with Johnny. And you were as kind and gracious as you could be, just encouraging us and pointing us to the Lord Jesus. And I forgot all about the microphone. And it's happened again today. So I do thank you for your kindness and joining up together with us over the years.
1: Absolutely. And David, you've become a good friend in this ministry, and I'm sure that many of our listeners consider you their friend and how familiar your voice is and steady and calm and always focused on the Lord Jesus Christ. That's a good thing. You're a friend to many.
0: Well, we have to cling to Jesus, and it's His grace when we encounter moments in life that really require that of us. It doesn't feel like a grace at a time. No discipline does, as the scriptures remind us, but our Father is, He knows what He's doing when He is strengthening us through hardship and trial. And, you know, sometimes it looks on the outside like we've really got it all together. I know, Johnny, you've encountered that over the years a number of times. There's a lot of, you have a lot of admirers out there. I know you're kind of used to that at this point, but you have a joy that flows from you. It would appear, although its source is not really Johnny, and you're quick to point that out. But in your book, Keeping Faith When Life Hurts, you tell a story early on about a woman who approached you at a conference. And I'll just read to you what she said, but then you could tell us the rest of the story. She came up to you and said, "Oh, Johnny, you always look so together, so happy in your wheelchair. I wish I had your joy. How do you do it?" So still today, that you told me that story sticks with you.
1: I remember that.
0: Tell us how you answered that.
1: Well, she was looking into the mirror, and of course, she caught my reflection in the mirror. She was just capping her lipstick, and she turned to me and asked me that question. "You're always so joyful. I wish I had your kind of joy." And I said to her, "Ma'am, thank you so much, but may I tell you how I woke up this morning? I woke up this morning hating this paralysis. I felt like crumbling and collapsing under the pressure of one more day of going through a two-hour routine that never varies. People exercising me, my friend giving me a bed bath, my friend putting a corset on, binders and leg bags and Velcro strips, and sitting me in a wheelchair and helping me to breathe, nebulizing chest compression therapy." I mean, I went on and on, and I said, "Ma'am, I woke up this morning saying, 'Jesus, I can't believe you're asking me to do this again. I'm so tired of paralysis. I can't do it. But for some reason, you think I can. And so I'm not going to trust my feelings, but I'm going to say, I can't do it, but I can do all things through you, Jesus. As you strengthen me, please give me strength for these women today. Please." And she looked at me as though that was an abnormal or an unusual occurrence, that I just had a bad morning. No, I did not have a bad morning. That literally is the way it is every day. And so my first goal in life, as soon as my eyes wake up in the morning and I'm facing a hard day, I got to get myself happy in Jesus. I just have to get myself happy, because the Christian life is a series of tough choices. Growth in Jesus doesn't merely happen. I know Christians, you know, people who find it difficult to live with drive and purpose. They struggle to live intentionally. You know, you shift your life into neutral and you coast through life as though it were a parade that just keeps going on and on. And I can't do that. Like I said, the Christian life is a series of choices. And so I've got to make that tough choice every morning. I cannot do this. But Lord Jesus, I hold fast to your word. you are my anchor. The book of Hebrews calls you my anchor. Yeah. And so I'm going to anchor myself in your word. And you tell me in Philippians that I can do all things through you. So I know you will show up. And Titus chapter 2 tells me that by the grace of God, I can say no to my selfish wishes and wants. And I can say yes to your grace and live a godly life in this present age. That's the way I want to live today, Jesus.
0: Mm-hmm.
1: And honestly, David, that is my life. Every day it's a battle.
0: Yeah.
1: When I sit up in that wheelchair, the fight begins against the world, the flesh, and the devil. Mm-hmm. Am I tired? Yes, in the flesh. Do I get weary? Of course I do. But even Jesus had to choose obedience. It says in Hebrews chapter 5, he underwent suffering fully to experience and embrace what it meant like for us to struggle in the flesh.
0: That's right.
1: And just as the Holy Spirit helped Jesus obey, the Holy Spirit helps me obey, helps us all obey. But it's a fight. We have to live with our spiritual antennae up, always, always taking in the signals. What is God's word saying to me right now? So I want to live a life worthy of the Lord, as it says in Colossians.
0: Yeah.
1: I want to live a life that pleases him in every way, bearing fruit in every good work. I want to grow in the knowledge of God, as it says in Colossians. And I hope I don't sound like one of these people that just spout off scriptures. David, well, I live on
0: I
1: them.
0: Love, I exactly. Like, I was going like to say, Jesus, it's just flowing out of you. This is you're just sharing your meal with us, you know, food and drink. We need this.
1: Well, real quickly, and it was in John chapter 6. You probably know it better than I do. Jesus says, my words are food and they are drink, because he told his disciples to eat my flesh, drink my blood. And of course, it's a gross analogy, but I think that Christ wanted to get home. He wanted to push the point with his disciples. This is how intimate you must be with me.
0: Yes.
1: You must be this close to me. Our union, you know, our union in me means you live on my energy. You are the branch that stays connected to the vine.
0: That's right.
1: You're not a cell phone that can disconnect with me and then go get some spiritual charge.
0: That's right.
1: And once you're fully charged and you can get back into life, no, you must always abide in me.
0: Yes.
1: Stay in me. And then Jesus says this eerie thing in Matthew chapter 10. He says, he who endures to the end shall be saved.
0: Mm-hmm.
1: And I think God gives us that. That little, oh my goodness, this is how critical it is. This is how high the cosmic stakes are.
0: Yeah. Yep,
1: they are. And we have to endure, persevere, run the race with perseverance.
0: That's right. That's right.
1: Oh, I haven't sounded like a...
0: No, you're connecting all these dots that are so precious to me. You're quoting some of my favorite passages too. John chapter 6, for me, was a turning point, actually. I remember, this is many years ago, but I remember being very bothered by it. I mean, you said that this analogy is gross. But of course, Jesus wouldn't actually concede that. And that was partly what I was grappling with. And I watched him. There's three times the followers, which are the leftovers of the crowds to whom he multiplied bread and fish the day before, you know, come and follow him to the other side of the lake because they want more. And Jesus won't give it to them this time. And then he speaks this, you must eat my flesh, drink my blood. And then they go back and forth three times and he keeps sort of like doubling down and it gets really even more intense. And he just won't concede that it's a metaphor. Even at the very end, they walk away. Like, this is the point at which the crowds walk away. This is when Jesus gets canceled, right? By everybody but his disciples.
1: Yeah.
0: And I thought, why wouldn't you just concede that? Jesus, why would you not just say, look, I'm not speaking literally. But and then here's, I think, where the Lord finally brought me. What if there's a literalness that's even bigger than the literal way that we read it? What if our lives actually need Jesus more than our bodies actually need to chew food and drink it to be hydrated.
1: Ooh.
0: What if real life is actually bigger and better than that, and we just can't see it?
1: We can't see it.
0: So we think, Jesus, why don't you just concede that you're not being literal? But in fact, it's so much deeper. He can't help us to get there any other way than to leave us in the tension of it.
1: Bingo, you've hit the nail on the head once again, David, because our eyes are still, you know, we see men as trees walking. We don't quite see the clarity of the spiritual world. And yet the rooms that we are in right now are probably populated with so many unseen beings, and I'm not including only angels, but demons. I mean, we are surrounded. We swim in a spiritual world that we cannot see. And I think that's why our adversary tries to entice us with the physical world, with the what, you know, is to be assumed as a physical concrete world. But the real concrete world is the world we cannot see. And you know, you've given me new, fresh insight into that particular scripture in John 6, because I long to be able to see. Let me see your face, Jesus. I think that's the groaning of all of us. The more intimate I become with him, I want to see him. And so that metaphor pushes us to have the view of, what is it, 2 Corinthians chapter 4, verse 8, I think it's 18, where it says, set your eyes not on things which are seen, but which are unseen, because things which are seen are only temporary, but things which are unseen are eternal. Can we live that way?
0: Not on our own. We need Jesus, and we need the things that push us into him more deeply, which usually take the form of hardship, suffering, and trials, which is part of the way that the Lord redeems, even using the hard and dark things of this fallen world to actually draw us and bring us nearer to the heart of Christ. And he proves himself faithful every time. And you've been writing extensively about this all these years. There are so many other devotions in your book, Keeping Faith When Life Hurts. We've just kind of scratched the surface. But Johnny, with the time that we have left today, I'm wondering if there is anything that for you is top of mind when we talk about God's purpose, sovereign purpose in the things that we face, when the day comes, when it crosses over from just being normal irritating, normal hard, normal frustrations, and maybe it's the straw that breaks the camel's back for us. Maybe it's more like a grand piano. Those things happen and they fall on us and they befall us, and we think, this is it. Like, how could a good God bring me to this point and ask me to endure this? We have people listening today that are feeling that if they haven't thought it out loud. Where does your heart go when you get the chance to speak to that person?
1: Well, when people question the goodness of God, and sometimes I have questioned God's goodness when I travel abroad and I have seen the worst of suffering come upon a child with a disability. Yeah. When I wonder where the goodness is, I look to the cross, because the cross became the highest possible good for all of us humans. The cross not only brought salvation, it proved that there is meaning in suffering. And if God could bring about salvation through the most heinous, darkest act ever committed in history, then suffering can have purposes far beyond what we presently see. And that's where I go, to the cross. The cross to me is like the Mount Everest of God's mercy. It so displayed the goodness of God against stiff-necked, stubborn rebels. And I'm including all of us dog nasty sinners. Yes, even you listening, we're all dog nasty sinners. But how good of God to give us the cross and Jesus so that we might know that one day the suffering will be behind us and we shall be with the Lord forever. And what good thoughts there are.
0: Yeah. And it does strike me that amid everything else that we see on display there on the cross of Christ is preserved for us this side conversation to the thief on the cross next to him, and being crucified there next to the Lord of heaven and earth, his suffering terrible, but nothing like that of Jesus. Yet Jesus could look to him in that moment of most extreme suffering and darkness and say, just a little longer.
1: Just a little longer.
0: Today you'll be with me in paradise. For us, even in the darkest moments where Christ meets us, having been through his own darkest moments, he says, look ahead. There is something beyond this that far outweighs it all.
1: Oh, your words, just a little longer, speak to me so powerfully right now in this wheelchair, and my hip hurts like crazy, and my lungs are hurting. And just to think, a little longer, hold on, Johnny, just a little bit longer. Oh, and what a day of glory that will be when it's all behind us. We look at earth in the rearview mirror, and sorrow and sighing shall flee away. He shall crown us with everlasting joy, and those who enter Zion will do so with great singing and great hallelujahs. I can't wait.
0: Well, so for you, for me today, for those who are listening, we look to Christ, even if all we can do is just turn our heads on the cross that we've been called to bear, to look again at Jesus who's next to us. And let's hear him say it again, just a little longer. Just a little longer. Johnny, just a little longer, sister. Just a little longer, sister. One day we'll be together in paradise.
1: Oh, and all of

0: It's going to have it'll be a perfect place where all of the things that I hope I might one day do, like ride horses and swim in streams and mow a lawn and rake leaves. And I think all that's going to happen again. My hands will work and will be busy, but yet perfectly at rest. All at once will be so active, yet so serene. Oh, it's just a joy to think about.
1: Mm. Well, it's a joy to think about it with you, Johnny. Thank you for being with us today. This was a lovely conversation, and it was a blessing to me. Parts of the conversation a surprise, but all of it a blessing. Thank you.
0: Thank you too, David. Thank you so much. Just a little while. Just a little longer.
1: Just a little longer. Amen.
2: 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I'm David Wolin. 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It's the great story here on Haven Today.
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4: From legendary leader Dwight L. Moody, who said, "Love is the badge that Christ gave his disciples. He said, 'By this all men will know that you are my disciples, if you have love one toward another.' I would recommend all Christians to read the 13th chapter of 1 Corinthians constantly, abiding in it day and night. Then the power of Christ and Christianity would be felt as it never has been in the history of the world. A great many men pray for faith, but they forget that love exceeds faith. I would a good deal rather live the 13th chapter of 1 Corinthians and have this love that Paul is speaking, the love of God burning in my soul like an unquenchable flame, so that I may reach men and win them for heaven." From legendary leader D.L. Moody.
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0: Most Christians have never been taught what the Bible says about being filled with the Holy Spirit. So we tend to look in all the wrong places or chase the sensational when the answer has been there all along, tucked quietly in a single verse of Ephesians 5. You see, God never intended His children to pursue empty promises. His Word offers something far better, tangible, trustworthy access to real power for everyday life. Today on Insight for Living, Chuck Swindoll answers the essential question, what does being filled with the Spirit mean?
1: We are thinking about how great our God really is these days. For four Sundays, we spoke of the character of God, and we focused our time and thought on four particular characteristics of our Heavenly Father. And then we turned to the cross of Christ, and we addressed the benefits of what our Savior accomplished when He died in our behalf on that cruel cross as the climax of His reason for coming to this earth. But our Father and our Savior have not left us without a comforter. And though the work of the Holy Spirit is not as well known or well articulated or defined as the work of the Father and the Son, we do need to be aware of what the Spirit of God does and the role He plays. And today there is the all-important subject of His filling. Very few Christians are taught the accurate teaching of Scripture regarding how to be filled with the Spirit. So we look for all other ways to make that happen. Among them, sensational ways, which we'll say more about later. But tucked away in the fifth chapter of Ephesians is the clear and unmistakable direction given by the Spirit of God in Scripture for us to hear and to heed. And this section has to do with the filling of the Holy Spirit, not to be confused with the regenerating work of the Spirit or the sealing work of the Spirit or the baptizing work of the Spirit. This is the filling, and we'll explain that further as we are together today. Ephesians 5, I'll begin the reading at verse 15 down through verse 21. Ephesians 5, verse 15. Therefore, be careful how you walk, not as unwise men, but as wise, making the most of your time, because the days are evil. So then, do not be foolish, but understand what the will of the Lord is. And do not get drunk with wine, for that is dissipation, but be filled with the Spirit, speaking to one another in psalms and hymns and spiritual songs, singing and making melody with your heart to the Lord, always giving thanks for all things in the name of our Lord Jesus Christ to God, even the Father. And be subject to one another in the fear of Christ.
0: 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Chuck titled today's message, What Does Being Filled with the Spirit Mean?
1: Jesus said that He would send the Spirit of God, and in sending Him, He would also provide power. Well, some have taken that word power and made it, as my prof used to say, walk on all fours. Now there's power for everything. I don't know the last time you checked, but I have done a little and I noticed there is now power evangelism, whatever that is. There is power prayer, power preaching, power healing, power encounters, power ministry for every size and shape there may be. You can even wear power ties to carry out your power ministry on power Sundays. I mean, if there's ever been an overused, abused word, it's power. The Spirit of God simply provides a normal Christian life for us. An everyday, believable, the word is authentically Christ-like life lived out from one day to the next. I sometimes like to compare it to a normal, authentic marriage. I know there are some of you thinking about marriage. Today, we come back to reality. So let me clarify. A normal, everyday, good, solid, reliable marriage is not made up of soft, romantic music filling rooms full of scented candles every day. It is not sitting for hours in a bubbly hot tub together, kissing and hugging one another. After a while, both of you can't even fit in the same tub, and you don't want another one in there with you when you are there. It is not your wife wearing 2 yards of saran wrap and a string of pearls as she crawls in bed at night. That's not the normal plan. It is not soft-footed waiters serving you a hot cup of tea as you sit on your Maui lanai watching the surf crash against the sand of the seas. The normal married life is not getting love letters from your spouse several times a week. It is not your husband getting ready for a shower, and as he takes his shirt off, you think of the model on the cover of GQ magazine. That's not the normal kind of husband you would expect. It's not a house full of teenagers anxious to do the supper dishes each evening, or thrilled to be told to keep their rooms spotlessly clean, or delighted to bring their grade point average up to 3.9, hopefully 4.0 before they graduate. That's not normal. That's not normal. The normal married life is not getting a mother-in-law with a face like Michelle Pfeiffer and a heart like Mother Teresa. That's not the normal mother-in-law. Well, what is normal? It is the authentic. It is the real. The normal marriage is everyday living from one day to the next, faithful to one another, counting on one another to be there when times are difficult and in some cases impossible to go on without the other person. The normal Christian life is a lot like that. It is the enablement to live a life that those without Christ can't even imagine. It is, if you will, the power to control your tongue. It is the ability to clear your and clean up your thoughts. It is a way to guard you from temptation so that you don't plunge in and fall into one temptation after another. The authentic Christian life offers you hope beyond the normal drag of the flesh. These two are always in opposition to one another. Think of them as such. The spirit life, the flesh life, the spiritual walk, the carnal walk. In order to enter the Christian life, well, let's compare it to buying a car. Two things are essential for you to enjoy the car that you buy. First is a set of keys. The key lets you in the car. It'll help open the trunk or the glove box, or even once you're in, to lift the hood on the car. You can't enjoy the car without the keys. What the keys are to the car, conversion is to the Christian life. Okay? You don't enter the Christian life because you're born into a Christian family, or because you attend a church where the Bible is taught, or even because you learn verses from this book called the Bible. You enter the Christian life through the key, Christ. John writes it this way: he who has the Son, S-O-N, the Son of God, has the life. He who does not have the Son of God does not have the life. You either have the key that gets you in the car or you don't. So first is the key. The second thing you need, and you'll notice it soon after getting the car, is fuel. Now, you can't pull up to your garden hose, and turn on the spigot and put the hose in the tank and save money from going to down to the service station and put water in your... No, the engine is meant to run on a fuel. To the amazement of some people, and certainly I'm one of them, a number of people in the family of God think they can live their life out in the flesh and everything will run along as God planned it. When you operate in the flesh, the engine shuts down. The goal is to operate in the Spirit. What the fuel is to the car, the Spirit of God is to the authentic, normal Christian life. It is not a miracle a day to keep the devil away. In fact, someone has put it very well, a good friend of mine, if miracles were every day, they'd be called regulars. But they're miracles, and they rarely occur. And by the way, you're finding a parking space at Nordstrom's at Christmas time is not a miracle. Please, it's not. It just so happened a car pulled out and you pulled in, hopefully. It's just that. Try your best not to make even the remarkable event miraculous. Miracles happen instantaneously and they lack anyone's ability to explain them. I have a friend who had cancer of the tongue. He asked me to pray along with a handful of his friends, and we prayed for him. He had the x-rays. He took the x-rays to get a second opinion at Mayo's, and somewhere between the physician in Dallas and the physician at Mayo that examined the same x-ray, the cancer was gone. No one could explain it, to the point where the people at Mayo Clinic said, "These are not the right x-rays." They just couldn't explain it. Another example, God, for some sovereign reason and for his purpose, healed my friend of that cancer on the tongue. I have other friends I prayed for and they died with the disease. A more common response is it does take its toll on you and you are rarely miraculously healed. But sometime, and certainly God is able to do that. But that's a miracle. The spiritual life, the normal filling of the Spirit, doesn't have anything to do with a miracle. It has to do with putting the fuel in the tank and engaging the gears and driving, carrying on your life. Now, look at Colossians chapter 2, just before we get over to Ephesians. Look at Colossians 2, that's one of the little four small letters in the New Testament, Galatians, Ephesians, Philippians, and Colossians. Look at this second chapter, verse 6. I love this verse because of its simplicity. Therefore, as you have received Christ Jesus the Lord, that's the key. That's the key in the ignition that turns on the engine. That's the key that gets you inside. You do not claim to be a Christian if you have not received Christ Jesus the Lord. If you do, it's erroneous. He who has the Son has the life. He who has the key can start the car. Just as you have received Christ Jesus the Lord, that's the key. Now the fuel, so walk in Him. That's the Spirit of God at work, fueling, engaging your life in an authentic manner. The longer I live, the more I place a high priority on authenticity. I don't know of anything that impresses the lost world more than this combination, an authentic life and a joyful attitude. Those things are contagious. How could you be this real and how could you be this joyful in a world like this in which we live? The way you live has nothing to do with the circumstances around you. That's what makes it such a phenomenal life to offer individuals. Now, turn from here to John chapter 14. Let's do a quick little review on where we've been. John 14, remember, is the conversation that followed the Last Supper. Jesus is with his faithful 11. Judas has left. Jesus is teaching them about the life yet to come. He tells them in John 14, verse 16, I will ask the Father. Remember, this is at the Last Supper. He's going to be with them only a few more hours. I will ask the Father. He will give you another helper that he may be with you forever. See those words? That he may be with you forever. Down in verse 17, we read, he abides with you and will be in you. So the promise is, when you come to Christ, now that we are at the time of the Spirit's working and the Spirit's filling and the Spirit's indwelling, when you come to Christ, you have the Spirit of God living within you. Before I go any further, let me tell you, a wasted prayer is, Lord, send me your Spirit. If you're a Christian, you have the Holy Spirit. And that's like praying, Lord, be with us today. It's a very common prayer. It's a wasted prayer. He is with us. In fact, his Spirit lives within every believer. It's called the indwelling of the Holy Spirit. And if you are in Christ, Christ is in you. With Christ comes as well the Holy Spirit. You have the Spirit, and he permanently lives within you. Now look at Acts 1:8. Not only do we have the Holy Spirit permanently indwelling in us, we now have God's enablement. Jesus Christ promised the Holy Spirit. That's the first point. Second, the Spirit of God has now come and lives within us permanently. And the third is the Holy Spirit will come with power. Verse 8, you will receive power when the Holy Spirit has come upon you. You shall be my witnesses in Jerusalem, in Judea, in Samaria, even to the remotest part of the earth. One of the great missionary verses. In fact, it's a verse for all believers. We live our lives with an eye toward the world around us. We don't become a closed clan, just a tight little clique of people just living unto ourselves. That's the sign of a cult. A cult does that. But in authentic Christ-like Christianity, we live for the purpose of reaching the world with the message of the Savior. So the Holy Spirit will come with power, and we know now he has come. Third, we now have God's enablement. See the word power? It's the word from which we get our word dynamic or dynamite. Dunamis is the word. It's a word I call divine enablement. Divine enablement. Because I have the Spirit, I have within me the controls to handle my flesh. I can't handle it on my own. I couldn't all the time I was without Christ. But once I came to Christ, I got the key to the car, I got the fuel for the tank, and I engaged the gears, and when I do, the Spirit of God takes over and overcomes the fleshly drive within me. The drive to react, the drive to strike back, the drive to get even, the drive to throw a temper fit, the drive to have my own way, on and on. We could list them for the rest of the afternoon. This is the work of the Spirit as he now provides divine enablement. I made a quick list of them in my study. We have an inner dynamic to handle life's pressure. We are now able to be joyful regardless. We have the capacity to grasp the deep things of God that we could never understand on our own without the help of the Spirit. We have little difficulty maintaining a positive attitude toward life, being unselfish, being servants, living humbly before one another. We have a keen sense of intuition. As we get into the text of Scripture, God begins to reveal to us his mind. We'll look more at that next time. We can be vulnerable and open. We can share our hurts, our needs, our brokenness. We rely on the Spirit to intercede for us in ways that we can't even do for ourselves. We have an internal filtering system so that when we are in the presence of error, we detect, we discern that it is error. We can actually live a life worry-free. My list goes on and on. Because we have the Spirit of God living within us, those things are different. That was not true before he lived there. With him comes the power, the enablement to live above the drag of everyday life. One more turn before we get to Ephesians. Look at 1 Corinthians chapter 6. I want you to see what you are as a living, breathing Christian. 1 Corinthians chapter 6 concludes verses 19 and 20 with some terribly important information. Do you not know? And by the way, he's writing to people in the first century. Can you imagine the people in the 21st century who don't know this? Even people that had been in a church that Paul founded. Do you not know, says the apostle, that your body is a temple of the Holy Spirit who is in you? So put that down if you're taking notes. Your body is a temple of the Holy Spirit. What does that mean? It means he resides there. He lives there. He indwells your person. You don't have to ask for him to come in. He lives within. And because he dwells within, his desire is to be in control of your lips and eyes and ears and actions and thoughts and reactions and motives. But we are the temple of the Holy Spirit who is in you. He even goes further, whom you have from God. And you know what that means? That means you're not your own. If you are inhabited by someone else, you're not your own. You're able to pull off what you could never do on your own. Another illustration. I love the piano. I would love to be able to play the piano. When I sit down, the piano groans when I begin to play it. It knows it's not being played well. However, if I were to bring into our home a man named Van Cliburn, and he gets himself ready and sits down at the piano, our piano sounds like the way a piano ought to sound. And I stand back and go, that is fantastic. That is wonderful. Our piano is so happy, and so are all of us who are listening to you today. And what if Van Cliburn said to me, you know what, Chuck? I have the ability to give you my person so that you can play like this. And I say, you're kidding. He goes, no. Okay, you ready? And I say, yeah. So I'm suddenly Van Cliburn. All right. So I sit down and I'm playing Chopin's Polonaise and Beethoven and Bach, and I'm doing all this Mozart work. I'm playing some great hymns, and it's wonderful. And I'm amazed at this ability to do what I could never have done on my own. And then I start thinking, hey, I'm pretty good. I start sounding like chopsticks all over again. You know why? Because when you're operating in the power of the Spirit, you don't operate for your own glory. If anything's being carried out, it's being carried out for God's glory. We just read, you're not your own. You're going back to playing chopsticks, and you can't play unless you're under the control of the one who has come to live within you. In a simple and fragmented way, that is what it is to be under the control of the Spirit. You're not your own. That means your goal in life is not to get what you want. Can I go further? It means it's not all about you, in spite of what you may hear today. You're not that great shakes. I mean, when you look deep enough, what you find is just gross depravity. You're not in life for yourself. We're not our own. We've been bought with a price. So what are we supposed to do? Look at verse 20, end of the verse, 1 Corinthians 6:20. Because of this, we are to glorify God in our bodies.

0: Chuck Swindoll has identified the heart of the matter. The Spirit-filled life isn't about pursuing what we want. It's about surrendering to the one who bought us at an infinite cost. That kind of surrender sounds radical in a world that insists that life is all about me. But here's the promise. When we stop grasping for control and start yielding to the Spirit of God, something remarkable happens. This is Insight for Living. Chuck titled today's message with a question. What does being filled with the Spirit mean? If you're ready to learn more, or you're looking for a creative way to guide your small group Bible study and meaningful discussion, we invite you to request the Searching the Scriptures Bible Study Workbook for this series. 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I'm Bill Meyer. 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
2: Remember those wise men from the Christmas story? We all know about the gold, frankincense, and myrrh they brought, but we rarely think of just how far they had to travel to give these gifts to the newborn king. The Bible says they were from the east, but we don't know how far east, likely many hundreds or possibly thousands of miles. But it wasn't a convenient gift, and they gave it anyway. 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
5: 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Another, "Because my parents and church told me it was true." No one could give a solid answer. That might explain why so many young people walk away from their faith after high school. Secondhand faith is not enough. 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A message from the Cornerstone.
6: If the dead are not raised, let's eat and drink, for tomorrow we die. What is the point of serving the Lord? What is the point of sacrifice? If there's no resurrection, there's no motive for service, for sacrificial, enduring, suffering service.
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8: For 56 years, John was the pastor teacher of Grace Community Church in Sun Valley, California. And for all of that time, he was the featured Bible teacher with Grace to You. And in fact, Grace to You will always exclusively feature John MacArthur's verse-by-verse Bible teaching. We're grateful for John's legacy of expositing Scripture in a way that was timeless. He did not load his sermons with illustrations tied to current events, but he consistently used the Scriptures themselves to interpret Scripture. And the Word of God never changes, and so by focusing on simply making the meaning of the Bible clear, John MacArthur's teaching ministry remains as practical and as edifying today as it has always been. As you may be aware, John went to heaven last year. In fact, it was 1 year ago today. And as a timely way to reflect on our eternal hope in Christ, the hope that has already become a reality for John, we're looking to a series by John MacArthur that reminds us that for the Christian who dies, the end is not the end. And that's the title of this series from 1 Corinthians 15, The End is Not the End. And so with his message called What the Resurrection Means for You, here is Grace to You Bible teacher John MacArthur.
6: We are returning to the 15th chapter of 1 Corinthians, and I want to read you verses 29 to 34 as the setting for the Word of God. Otherwise, what will those do who are baptized for the dead? If the dead are not raised at all, why then are they baptized for them? Why are we also in danger every hour? I affirm, brethren, by the boasting in you which I have in Christ Jesus our Lord, I die daily. If from human motives I fought with wild beasts at Ephesus, what does it profit me? If the dead are not raised, let us eat and drink, for tomorrow we die. Do not be deceived. Bad company corrupts good morals. Become sober-minded as you ought, and stop sinning, for some have no knowledge of God. I speak this to your shame. That is a fascinating, fascinating little section. A number of questions and a very serious warning and indictment. Just exactly what is going on here? We find that he sees this as an incentive on three levels. An incentive, a compelling incentive on three levels. Very fascinating portion of Scripture. Let me help you to see what those levels are. First of all, I think Paul is saying here that the fact that we will be who we are in glorified forms, we will be eternally ourselves, but in perfected reality in heaven, both soul and body, is a motivation to salvation. So you see, if we deny resurrection, we lose this great salvation incentive. There's a second incentive here that I think the Apostle Paul lays out for us, about which there is really no doubt. It's in verses 30 to 32. Why are we also in danger every hour? I affirm, brethren, by the boasting in you which I have in Christ Jesus our Lord, I die daily. If from human motives I fought with wild beasts at Ephesus, what does it profit me? If the dead are not raised, let's eat and drink, for tomorrow we die. What is the point of serving the Lord? What is the point of sacrifice? Why am I doing this? Why am I living my entire life in danger every hour? What is the purpose of dying every day? Why don't I just eat and drink and die? If there's no resurrection, there's no motive for service, for sacrificial, enduring, suffering service. And Paul served in the boldest way. He even identified himself as a soldier, as a warrior, as a boxer, as a wrestler, as a runner. Paul and the other apostles basically lived in peril their entire life. At any hour, a blow of persecution could strike them down and did eventually. Why am I living like this? Why am I risking my life? Why am I in danger every moment from the very moment of my conversion when I was immediately viewed by the Jews as a traitor? Why did I have to be let down over the wall to escape the plotting of the Jews way back in Damascus at the very beginning of my Christian life? Why have I endured all the things that are listed in the letter to the Corinthians, the second letter to the Corinthians? Why do I have to be afflicted in every way? Why do I have to be persecuted, struck down? Why am I always carrying about in the body the dying of Jesus? Why is this necessary? Why is death working in me all the time? Why do I need to be in prison? Why am I being falsely accused? Why am I being shipwrecked, spending night and day in the ocean? Why have I been beaten with rods so many times and whipped by the Jews? And why? Verse 31, I affirm, brethren, by the boasting in you which I have in Christ Jesus our Lord, I die daily. That's not some mystical spiritual thing. Literally, he says, I expect every day to die, to actually die. When he says, I affirm, this is a Greek particle that introduces an oath. He is literally giving an oath. I'm giving you an oath, and I have a right to declare this. I die every day. Why am I doing this? So that I can boast in your faith if we don't rise. It isn't that he's proud of himself. It is that he is grateful for the work the Lord has done. The phrase, I die daily, or the statement, I die daily, is very, very strong. He is really saying, I swear that every day for your sakes, I stand at death's door. Why in the world am I doing this if there's no resurrection? What's the point of putting my life on the line? It makes no sense. And he even refers to one particular incident in verse 32, if from human motives I fought, or literally humanly speaking, I fought with wild beasts at Ephesus, what does it profit me? Now, what's he talking about here? We don't really have anything in the book of Acts or in the record of Paul's life that indicates that he was thrown into an arena with wild beasts at Ephesus. But in the 19th chapter of the book of Acts, we do read this in verse 23. When he was in Ephesus, there was no small disturbance. A man named Demetrius, a silversmith who made silver shrines of Artemis, the god or goddess of the Ephesians, was bringing no little business to the craftsmen. These he gathered together with the workmen of similar trades and said, men, you know that our prosperity depends on this business. You see and hear that not only in Ephesus, but in almost all of Asia, this Paul has persuaded and turned away a considerable number of people, saying that gods made with hands are no gods at all. Not only is there danger that this trade of ours fall into disrepute, but also that the temple of the great goddess Artemis be regarded as worthless, and that she whom all of Asia and the world worship will even be dethroned from her magnificence. When they heard this, they were filled with rage. They began crying out, saying, great is Artemis of the Ephesians. The city was filled with confusion. They rushed with one accord into the theater where Paul was, dragging along Gaius and Aristarchus, Paul's traveling companions from Macedonia. And when Paul wanted to go into the assembly, the disciples would not let him. You know the story of his escape. Is that what he's referring to? Is it that sort of metaphoric wild beasts? Or was there some other time when he actually was thrown into an arena with wild beasts? Could be either. There's no reason to necessarily assign this to the incident I read in Acts 19. It may well be that he was actually thrown into an arena with wild animals, much like Daniel. There are legends about that. There is a legend that, and maybe it's borrowed from Daniel, that Paul was put in an arena with wild beasts, and the wild beasts treated him the same way the lions treated Daniel. They just sat there and never attacked. The word used here is the kind of description that we see connected to the gladiators who fought the lions in the arena. We don't know. Whatever it is, Paul says, why am I doing this? Why am I living every day on the edge? Humanly speaking, this doesn't profit me. What's the point of this? Why am I bearing in my body the marks of Christ? Galatians 6:17. If the dead are not raised, come on, let's just eat and drink, for tomorrow we die. Let's just be hedonists. That language, by the way, is directly quoted from Isaiah 22:13, where it is an expression of the hedonism of apostate Israel. Apostate Israel was so hedonistic in Isaiah's day that they basically lived out this, eat, drink, tomorrow we die, the kind of hedonistic godlessness. Hey, if there's no resurrection, if I don't exist in the future, then why am I doing this? Why am I hoping for a reunion with the noblest and best of all humanity, those that have come to know the true God and live for Him? Why am I giving my life? Why am I sacrificing anything? It's foolish. If there is no resurrection, then let's live like animals. This is what was, I think, haunting Solomon in the writing of Ecclesiastes. Listen to the words of Ecclesiastes chapter 2. This is human wisdom, humanly speaking. There is nothing better for a man, Ecclesiastes 2:24, than to eat and drink and tell himself his labor is good. That's it. Eat and drink. That's all there is. Chapter 3, verse 12, I know there's nothing better than to rejoice and do good in one's lifetime, and that every man should eat and drink and see the good in his labor. In chapter 5, verse 18, here is what I have seen to be good and fitting, to eat and drink and enjoy oneself in all one's labor in which he toils under the sun during the few years of his life which God has given him, for this is his reward. That is absolute hedonistic cynicism. In the 8th chapter, in the 14th verse, we read, there is futility which is done on the earth. That is, there are righteous men to whom it happens according to the deeds of the wicked. On the other hand, there are evil men to whom it happens according to the deeds of the righteous. I say that this too is futility. So I commended pleasure, for there is nothing good for a man under the sun except to eat and to drink and to be merry, and this will stand by him in his toils throughout the days of his life which God has given him under the sun. Everything is under the sun. And if all there is what's under the sun and you're just protoplasm waiting to become manure, what's the point of serving God, sacrificing? Go then, chapter 9 of Ecclesiastes, verse 7, eat your bread in happiness, drink your wine with a cheerful heart. For God has already approved your works. Let your clothes be white all the time, and let not oil be lacking on your head. Enjoy life with the woman whom you love all the days of your fleeting life, for this is your reward under the sun. Jesus told us about a rich fool in Luke 12 who said, eat, drink, and be merry, for tomorrow we die. Classical literature is full of this. This infected the Greek world, the Roman world. Herodotus, the Greek historian, tells of a custom among the Egyptians. In social meetings among the rich, when the banquet is ended, a servant carries around to several guests a coffin in which there is a wooden image of a corpse carved and painted to resemble a dead person as nearly as possible. The wooden corpse is shown to each guest, and each guest is told, gaze here, drink, and be merry, for when you die, such shall you be. But if there is a resurrection, then there's every reason to serve and to receive a full reward. We will rise, 2 Corinthians 5. We know that if the earthly tent, which is our house, is torn down, we have a building from God, a house not made with hands, eternal in the heavens. Another eternal body, a resurrection body. But if there's no resurrection, there's no incentive for a reunion. So if you're just going to go out of existence, it's pointless. There's no incentive for service. If this is all there is, you might as well suck up all the pleasure you can. There's a third incentive that Paul mentions. Not only an incentive in the resurrection to salvation and service, but to sanctification. This is very important. Verses 33 and 34. Do not be deceived. And that is a very common warning. Galatians 6, 7, don't be deceived. What you sow, you'll reap. 1 Corinthians 6, 9, don't be deceived. James 1, don't be deceived. It's a present tense. It could be read, stop being deceived. Bad company corrupts good morals. Incredibly important statement. Bad company corrupts good morals. Now, you see the word company in English. I don't know what your version might say. But that is not really the best translation. The company is too benign a word. This is a much more profound word. It is the Greek word homilia, homilia. Its basic meaning is association, communion. In fact, it is used only here in the entire New Testament, but when it is used in the Greek Old Testament, the Septuagint, in Exodus 21:10, it has reference to marital intercourse. It's a very significant kind of association. But more than that, it is used again in the Old Testament, and only those two places, in Proverbs 7:21, and there it is translated seductive speech. So what it is, it has overtones of seduction and even sexual behavior. This you must know. Bad associations, bad exposure to seductive speech, and in other Greek writers, it refers to a lecture or a lesson or even a sermon. We could sum it up and say this: bad teaching corrupts good morals. Bad theology corrupts good morals. Bad associations corrupts good morals. What kind of associations are we talking about? The answer comes in Psalm 1. How blessed is the man who doesn't walk in the counsel of the wicked, nor stand in the path of sinners, nor sit in the seat of scoffers. You don't walk in the counsel of the wicked. You don't listen to their instruction. You don't stop and stand and connect with sinners, and you don't sit and be instructed by scoffers. Bad doctrine, bad perceptions, bad information corrupts good morals. And here's some bad information. There is no resurrection. That corrupts good morals. If you have the hope of Christ welcoming you into His presence, then you'll understand 1 John 3:3. Verse 2, we are the children of God now, but it hasn't yet appeared what we will be, but we know that when He will appear, we will be like Him, a person, recognizable, and we'll see Him as He is, and everyone who has this hope on Him purifies himself just as He is pure. The hope of resurrection, reunion with Christ is a purifying hope. Bad theology, bad instruction, bad teaching, bad belief corrupts good morals. People live their theology. They live their convictions. They live what they believe. Evil companions, evil associations expose you to bad theology, bad doctrine. And that corrupts good morals. So in verse 34, he says, become sober-minded. as you ought and stop sinning. For some have no knowledge of God, and I speak this to your shame. If you're following these people who are completely ignorant of God and you're following their bad theology, you should be ashamed of yourself. Stop sinning. Wrong doctrine produces evil behavior. Thucydides tells how when the deadly, fatal plague came to Athens, people committed every unimaginable, shameful crime. He says they snatched every lustful pleasure because they believed life was short and there was no resurrection. They would have to pay no price for their vice. The Roman poet Horace wrote this, "Tell them to bring wines and perfumes and the two short-lived blossoms of the lovely rose, while circumstances and age and the black threads of the fates still allow us to do so." The fates, indulge. One of the most famous poets, Latin poets, is Catullus. You can Google him and you'll find some interesting things. Catullus wrote this, "Let us live, my Lesbia." Lesbia was his pseudonym for his lover, to whom he wrote a lot of poems that are still around. "Let us live, my Lesbia, and let us love, and let us value the tales of austere old men at a single halfpenny," in other words, cheap and useless. "Suns can set and then return again. But for us, when once our brief light sets, there is but one perpetual night through which we must forever sleep. Let's live, let's love, before we go out of existence." Take away the thought of life to come, take away the thought of resurrection, take away the thought of accountability, take away the thought of punishment, take away the thought of reward, and life becomes a hedonistic disaster. A metaphor for that is simple and visible to all of us. Watch the news. When riots happen in an inner city and the people know that the police can't stop them, they tear the place down because they know there will be no consequences. The ultimate consequence, of course, for the unbeliever is hell. The ultimate hope for the believer is heaven. Both of those lay a heavy, heavy claim on how we live our lives. So, verse 34, become sober-minded. Think clearly. Live righteously. Stop sinning. Stop your shameful conduct. Does the resurrection matter? Of course it matters. We're going to live forever. The resurrection of Christ is a reality, and because He lives, we will live. Salvation, then, can be sought in the hope of resurrection, reunion, and resurrection life. Service can be given with suffering and even martyrdom because it will produce an eternal reward in the resurrection. Sanctification should be the goal of our lives here. Purity, the goal of our lives here, because we will be rewarded eternally in the presence of the Lord. Anything less than this is a shameful deception. Lord, we thank You for Your Word, and Lord, we do understand that this life is a vapor that appears for a little time and vanishes away, and we live forever. We who are Yours live forever with You. We pray that You will cause us to live in the light of heaven, anticipating the glorious reunions there with all the saints who've gone before, and including You, our blessed Christ, that we will live lives of sacrificial service, knowing that we'll be rewarded in Your presence and able to cast our crowns at Your feet, that we'll live lives of sanctification, being purified in the hope of that resurrection, which will unite us to You. We want to hear, "Well done, good and faithful servant." We thank You, Lord, for the promise of life that takes all the emptiness and uselessness of living under the sun away and replaces it with hope for how we live here, how we love here, how we serve here, will show up again in our eternal blessings.

0: that is now reality for John MacArthur. So we've been looking at the sting of death that Christ defeated on the cross and the glorious hope of resurrection that he made possible. We call our current series, The End is Not the End. Now, throughout his many decades as a Bible teacher, John wrote dozens of books, and arguably the one that has been the most influential is The Gospel According to Jesus. It was John's love for the gospel of the Bible and his concern for people who are self-deceived about their salvation that prompted him to write this book. The publisher had modest expectations for The Gospel According to Jesus when it was released, but it became a bestseller, and it really struck a nerve throughout the evangelical movement, and it still creates a buzz today. 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Now for the entire Grace to You staff, I'm Phil Johnson. Remember to watch Grace to You television this Sunday on DirecTV Channel 378, and then be back when John MacArthur continues his compelling and sobering study, The End is Not the End. It's another half hour of unleashing God's truth, one verse at a time, on tomorrow's Grace to You.
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3: For American Family News, I'm Robert Thornton. President Donald Trump held a meeting today with the Prime Minister of Iraq at the White House, where he discussed the U.S.'s ongoing conflict with Iran. The president insisted he has no regrets about his decisions to provide sanctions waivers for Iran or lift the U.S. blockade of the Strait of Hormuz. Adding he gave Iran a chance to make a deal with the U.S., he also insisted they had a deal completed but was later rejected by Iran.
4: We had a deal 2 days ago. It was done. And then all of a sudden, they couldn't do it. They didn't like something about the deal. They couldn't do it. And they shot first, and that was a big mistake.
3: The U.S. and Iran have been trading strikes against each other over the last few days as they fight for control of the Strait of Hormuz. CENTCOM announced yesterday that the U.S. would resume its blockade on ships leaving Iranian ports. Supreme Court justices testified before Congress today and pushed for a $230 million budget that includes a 10% increase for security. More from Fox's Mark Meredith.
5: This was part two of the hearing. We had a House hearing where the justices detailed how they expect to spend more money, tens of millions of dollars, to try to get more security as they realize the threat environment has changed so much. And Justice Amy Coney Barrett was the victim of swatting back in May. That's when someone calls 911 claiming an emergency. They try to send the SWAT team to your house, but of course, there is no crisis, just manual.

0: manufactured chaos. And of course, the most notable case goes back to 2022 when someone showed up at the home of Justice Brett Kavanaugh in suburban Maryland trying to kill him. That man was sentenced to 8 years in federal prison. He had flown cross country with a gun and zip ties. Investigators said the man knew that police were going to be there, but he felt so passionate that he wanted to show up and try to kill the justice.
1: This rare appearance by Supreme Court Justices Elena Kagan and Amy Coney Barrett marks the first time sitting justices have testified before Congress since 2019. In health news, infections from the parasite Cyclospora are surging, with state-level data suggesting that 2026 is already the nation's worst year for reported cases. More than 30 states have reported infections this year, and current data from them shows the number of infections surpassing the record U.S. mark of about 4,700 set in 2019. Michigan officials eye lettuce as a possible cause, and more than 3,300 cases have been reported there. A conservative columnist believes most Americans understand that supporting Israel is in America's best interest and the right thing to do. More from AFN's Chad Groening.
2: During an interview on the Fox News Channel, Israeli Prime Minister Benjamin Netanyahu said that he wants to wean his country off depending upon the United States for military aid. He says instead he wants to launch a new economic partnership between the two countries.
3: We invest jointly and take the fruits equally. You move from aid to partnership, and I think that represents what Israel is. The other thing is that we share with America unbelievable intelligence to save American life. Israel's contributions to America's defense are important. Our technology is incredible. And since yours is incredible too, the meshing of our two great countries of talent.
2: Robert Nye is a columnist for The Washington Times.
4: I think Israel will continue to need help from the United States. And in turn, Israel is providing the United States with enormous advances in technology in defense industries. We're kind of joined at the hip, and I think most Americans appreciate that. The far left doesn't. They're becoming increasingly anti-Semitic and specifically anti-Israel. But I think most Americans understand that supporting Israel is in America's best interest, and it's also the right thing to do.
2: Knight says if you are a Christian and read your Bible, you know that Israel is the apple of God's eye. I'm Chad Groening.
1: Heat and humidity continued across the northern plains, upper Midwest today, and was moving into the northeast. It will reach the mid-Atlantic tomorrow. On Wall Street today, stocks were up. The Dow added 10, the S&P rose 29, the NASDAQ climbed 234. West Texas Intermediate crude was up to about $79 a barrel. And that is a wrap on news for this time around. You can see more news at AFN.net, and we appreciate your listening. I'm Robert Thornton.

0: now, Kirby Anderson.
1: Thank you for joining us. It is the Monday edition of Point of View. And just a few minutes, we're going to be getting into this book, Newlywed. And then this next hour, we'll get into some conversation as well about what is happening right now in the Democratic Party, in particular with the election in these primaries of many Democratic socialists, as well as some other very important facts and figures, including some very good pieces of material from our friend John Lott. So we'll get into all that in due course. But I thought it would be appropriate to mention what many of us have already been paying attention to, and the shocking and surprising death of Senator Lindsey Graham. I know we have many listeners in South Carolina, and of course, South Carolina has had a great influence nationwide, and of course, Lindsey Graham has as well. So we posted at least one piece from the Wall Street Journal. The death of Lindsey Graham on Saturday at age 71 is a loss for the country and the cause for global freedom. South Carolina senator was a vocal stalwart in the shrinking band, they said, of Republicans in Congress who believe U.S. national security requires both a stronger military and American global leadership. As you may know, he just returned from Ukraine. And in this article, they talk about him being a longtime advocate for Ukraine as it sought to defend itself against Russia. It is a fitting final accomplishment that he announced last week that he and other senators had agreed with President Trump on a bill to sanction nations that buy Russian oil and gas. An appropriate Senate tribute would be moving this bill quickly to the floor for a vote. As you may know, we also have Mitch McConnell in the hospital. You, of course, do not have Senator Lindsey Graham, so it will be even more incumbent upon at least a few Democrats to be involved in the process here for this to even have a chance. But we'll talk about that in just a minute. Of course, we have focused much of our time and attention on what is happening in Iran. And the editors of the Wall Street Journal put it this way. Senator Graham was also a clear-eyed individual about the threat of Iran's revolutionary regime and its implacable desire to build a nuclear weapon. He was skeptical that Iran would honor any agreement with the United States, and the regime is vindicating that view by the day as it violates the ceasefire and even the MOU, the Memorandum of Understanding, that it negotiated with the United States. We would also be remiss if we did not mention the impact of Lindsey Graham just on the United States Senate, to mention a few. One of the articles that I have in front of me here says that his legacy on domestic policy includes steering the confirmation of Amy Coney Barrett to the Supreme Court when he was, of course, as chairman of the Senate Judiciary Committee, but probably best known, and it was one of the first things that caused me to think something must have happened to him, because they were in one of the articles talking about this fairly long stem winding, as they put it, and much needed rebuke of Democrats in 2018 for their assault on Brett Kavanaugh for uncorroborated accusations. And of course, he was at the same time also criticizing that, look, as a Republican, I voted for many of the individuals that were put forward by Democrat Barack Obama. But when it changes, whether it was in the past George W. Bush or now Donald Trump, oh, well, Democrats can't vote for any of those individuals, or most could not vote for any of those individuals put forward by a Republican candidate. And so his admonitions and his comments probably at that time were most appropriate as well. So with that, we will wait a few days to talk about what this means in terms of who might be representing the U.S. Senate. But nevertheless, I thought it would be good to start with the tribute to an individual that, as we've mentioned before, has had an influence. And whether you agree or disagree with him, he was perhaps one of the few examples that we have left in the Senate of somebody that was quite willing to work across the aisle and was pretty much well-liked by most individuals. And that's even more why his particular criticism of the Democrats in 2018 over Brett Kavanaugh was maybe almost uncharacteristic, but in some respects, as the Wall Street Journal said, much needed. Now, just as this announcement came out, there are people saying, now, I find this kind of coincidental that here he was in a foreign country, comes back and dies. When he was in the foreign country, he was at a drone factory that blew up and people are starting to develop conspiracies of sorts, and I think those aren't going to go very far. But I thought, just since we have last week had the preliminary hearing for Tyler Robinson, I might just make a statement about that before I get into some of the other issues, because if there's one thing we've learned from this preliminary hearing from the individual who killed Charlie Kirk, it is that there's just one story. Now, if you have been following some of these conspiracies and going to certain websites and listening to certain podcasts, oh, there's all sorts of stories. For example, there are all sorts of individuals that are just asking questions, right? Or, you know, that the assassination of Charlie Kirk was actually a deep state hit. I even saw some suggesting it was a deep state hit that was caused by the Jews. It's always by the Jews, right? And you've got that one right. And that this is a crisis actor. And this was maybe a convenient death dressed up as an assassination, and on and on and on. And you know what? You go to the 4th District Courthouse in Provo, Utah. If you even took a few minutes to just listen to some of the testimony and look at what was put on the screens. I mean, you have a surveillance of an individual crossing the rooftop. You have him dropping to a shooting position, firing one round. You have, of course, all sorts of other things. You have the gun, the bolt-action Mauser from his grandfather, ditched in the woods in a towel. You have the DNA on the rifle, on, of course, on, we don't have a lot on the bullet fragments, because guess what? They fragmented. And then there's the ballistics and all the other things that you had in terms of just that alone. Then, of course, you have his trans lover, who actually, as I understand, has been granted immunity. That would be Lance Twiggs, who then, you know, told investigators of what happened after the shooting. You know, everything from, you probably looked at this now, the text under the keyboard, some of the messages from Tyler Robinson admitting that it was him, now that he's starting to feel bad. Of course, you have the testimony of the morning after pacing the apartment and crying, saying he has to turn himself in. And so I think what we learned, Oliver Stone doesn't need to produce another film, is there are no handlers, there was no deep state, there's no grand design, there was no attempt to change this or blame this individual when he was merely a patsy. We, I think, recognize there was just one story. And the preliminary hearing gave us all that we needed to know that, as we've said on this program before, use a great deal of discernment. There are a lot of people out there that want to get attention, maybe want to get eyeballs, they want to get clicks, and doesn't mean just because they are asking questions or just because they make a statement or come up with a conspiracy that it's actually true. And I think we learned that in Provo, Utah last week, and I thought I might mention that and hope that we won't have any conspiracy theories about Lindsey Graham. We'll take a break, come back with more right after this.

0: When plants and animals get along, it's not by chance. Learn more next on today's Creation Moment. And now, here's our Creation Moment's host, Ian Taylor.
1: When a flower lives in harmony with and is dependent upon, say, an insect for fertilization, this is known as symbiosis. Creation Moments programs have given many examples of this, and each one defies the notion that these relationships could have developed by chance over very long times. Here we have another one today. Chicory spaces out the openings of its flowers through the summer on a precisely timed schedule that is in perfect harmony with its pollinators. Early in the season, chicory flowers nearest the bottom of the flower stalk open first, and as they are pollinated, they close and the next flower up the stem opens and so on. There is a remarkable efficiency to this, but there is more. The flowers usually open only in the cool morning hours, not only to protect the delicate flower from the heat of the sun, but also because this is the time the pollinating insects are about. Other flowering plants open their flowers only at night and tend to have white flowers so that they are easily seen in the dark. These are the flowers that are pollinated by the night flying moths. Such coordinated interrelationships between the plant and the animal kingdoms could not have developed through accidental situations. They provide more evidence that the wise Creator designed these and all creatures within their relationships from the very beginning.
2: 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And be sure to join us next time for another Creation Moment, proclaiming evidence of God's truth.
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5: Well, our word for today comes from 2 Samuel chapter 3 as David begins his reign as king over Judah. Now, there was a long war between the house of Saul and the house of David, but David grew stronger and stronger, and the house of Saul grew weaker and weaker. Sons were born to David in Hebron. Now, the text continues, there were six sons born to David through six wives during his reign in Hebron. While David's kingdom was growing stronger, his family life was being built on a foundation inconsistent with God's design. David's accumulation of wives would become a source of trouble for him and his household. David may have been a successful king, but he often failed to be the father and spiritual leader God calls men to be. The evidence is overwhelming. Children need a father who is present and engaged in their lives. The lesson is clear. Private compromises often produce public consequences. And tolerated disobedience can become embraced rebellion in the next generation.
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7: Let me start with a question. You know, if you have been married, when you stood before people in a wedding ceremony and did your I do's, did you really know what you were getting yourself into? Now, for many of you that are not married, you probably have been to weddings, and the same question maybe applies to you. Do you think some of those people up there actually saying I will and I do, whether those individuals really know what they're getting themselves into? to, and I think we all know the answer to that. And that's one of the reasons why I thought it would be good to spend just a little bit of time on this book by Mike Novotny, which is Newly Wed, A Christian Guide to Loving Year One. I might mention some of his other books like Taboo, Topics Christians Should Be Talking About But Don't, Three Words That Will Change Your Life, When Life Hurts, About Suffering, and Jesus Wins, A Study in Revelation. This book, again, we have information about it on our website, and Mike is an author, pastor, and speaker. He holds a Master of Divinity from Wisconsin Lutheran Seminary and has a Doctorate of Ministry from Trinity Evangelical Divinity School, best known perhaps because he is the speaker for Time of Grace, which is a global media ministry. Of course, he's also the pastor of the Core there in Appleton, Wisconsin. And Dr. Mike Novotny, thank you for being with us today here on Point of View.
8: Hey, Kirby, thanks so much for having me.
7: Well, you start out with that very significant question. When I was newly led by you, I had no idea. Stood before family, friends, and everyone, and Mike, will you take Kim to be your wife? And then all the questions, and you say, I will. Did you have any idea, of course you didn't, of what you were getting yourself into, and were you completely prepared for what marriage was going to bring?
8: Well, that's why I wrote a book. I had it figured out from day one, and I just wanted to share that wisdom with the world. or not.
7: No, yeah. Go ahead.
8: Yeah, I found out that marriage is just the most wonderful and the most challenging relationship times 100 that I've ever had in my life. I was crunching the numbers. I lived with my mom and dad for just about 18 years before I went off to college. I came home during spring breaks and during summers. My children have lived with me for about 18 years, and they're going off to college, but Kim and I have now been together for 23 years, which means just from a time perspective, I've spent more time with her, and if we're the average couple, that makes it, what, to 76 to 78 years, we're not even halfway through our relationship here on Earth. And so this beautiful, thrilling, exciting partnership that we call marriage, and also by far the most challenging. I've had a lot of good friends in my life. I never had to craft a budget with one of them, but I do with Kim, my wife. When it comes to sexuality and intimacy, certainly that's a personal thing, and you might talk about that with a close, trusted friend, but just that's something that husband and wife have to work through and share. So just the kind of, I've had friends whose parents I've liked and some I haven't, but I haven't had to figure out like spending the Christmas holiday like I do with in-laws. Mm-hmm. There's all of these dynamics. So it's the quantity of it. It's the quality of it. And that's why I think it really deserves some intentionality from day one, which is why we wrote this book called Newlywed.
7: And again, we have information about it on the website. You might be able to find it in the local bookstore, but we have a way in which you can get it there. 14 chapters, 4 different sections. We'll do our best to try to cover some of the highlights. And when you say, maybe 2 decades, I guess I'm coming up to 52 years of marriage in August. So that's a few years as well. And I think it just illustrates something else. I'm an older Christian looking back, but I've also had 3 children. And one of the things that we were able to give to them, which we didn't have in our generation, is our church has a Before You Say I Do program, which in 2 of the 3 cases actually broke up the relationships. Because once you get in there, you learn we thought we were really compatible. We thought we were on the same page, and we really were not. So I'm a firm believer in whether you go to a Before I Say I Do program or get a copy of this book and hand it to someone you know who is thinking about marriage, this is really a manual to think through what you think about spiritual issues, what you do in terms of communication, your view about chores. You found out very quickly that Kim required you to do the dishes after she did the cooking, finances, sex, in-laws, all the rest. And it is, again, so many of these starry-eyed individuals, because I've married a number of couples who haven't even given a moment's thought to the kinds of things you're talking about in this book.
8: Yeah. I actually had a chance to interview 20 newlyweds from our church. So they had been married for 2 years or less. And they were really kind to sit down with me and be pretty honest about the good and the bad. And, for each couple, it was a little bit different what the joys and the struggles were. But I think if there was one thread that tied it all together, it was that the struggles that almost everyone had in marriage were about unspoken expectations.
7: Yes.
8: In other words, you know, I have this expectation of what, let's say, chores or holidays with the in-laws is going to be like, or intimacy. How often are we going to be intimate? Who's going to initiate? And it's not wrong to have an expectation, but for almost every one of these couples, there were huge like areas of marriage that they had yet to kind of verbalize what their expectation was, work it through together, and come to this companionship, this mutually agreed upon expectation. And so I think that's my biggest hope for the book, is that I want to start some big conversations as quickly as we can so that you can enjoy the best parts of marriage and hopefully avoid some of the harder, worst parts of marriage.
7: I might just mention again the four parts, and we'll focus some time right on the spiritual one, you, me, and God. Number two, communication. Number three, sex and money. And then number four, in-laws, envy, and other stuff. And the first one is pretty easy to take care of, because you would assume that if you met in church, you probably already have a pretty good idea about where you stand theologically. You probably have a pretty good idea about whether or not you want to attend church on a regular basis, but you still find that there are some unintended and unexpected potholes when you start trying to bring together this unity in marriage, right?
8: Yeah, absolutely. It's pretty, you know, just like I think that people can have different sexual desires, like maybe we're both for intimacy, but the kind of passion you have might differ from husband to wife. In the same way, two people can believe in God, two people can claim to be followers of Jesus, but the passion that they have, like, are we an every Sunday church kind of couple? Are we like reading the Bible at home and praying together kind of couple? So often that stuff gets exposed where, oh, I'm marrying someone who isn't an atheist. I knew that. But exactly where are they in their spiritual walk? And then once you're there, what do you do? We're not going to pick up a Bible and bludgeon someone because, you know, they're not running after Jesus in the same way we are. So what's a winsome, humble Christian way to like grow together towards God as a couple? Because man, if you do that, what did Jesus say? Seek first the kingdom of God and his righteousness, and all these other things that you're worried about in your life will be given to you as well. So I wanted to start the book there, because is there any more important thing than for a husband and wife to seek God as they hold hands together?
7: And again, the reason I wanted to focus on that is a lot of people say, well, that one, I don't even have to think about that because we both go to the same church. Oh, yeah? You may have a very different idea about Sabbath. You may have a very different idea about prayer or when to pray. As you said, just whether or not you have devotions together, whether you have them separately, whether you have them at all. And so even though you might even be in the same church, the same denomination, you maybe even met in the singles group, there are some very significant questions. And this is really how you intended the book, for individuals that are seriously thinking about this, read through each chapter and then discuss it. Because it seems to me that you're going to surface some things, even in the area of spirituality, that hadn't even occurred to you. And that's one of the reasons why I'm very high on this book and think people should find out more about it.
8: Yeah. Yeah. There's a little habit that I suggest right from the jump, and it's awkward and it's difficult, and I would say for even most Christian couples, it's rare, but that is starting as soon as you can in your marriage, the habit of praying out loud together every day. And what most people say is, oh, you know, yeah, I pray, I believe in the power of prayer, I talk to Jesus every day, but out loud, I'm not a pastor, I can't like, you know, I can't quote verses from Habakkuk from memory like my pastor does when I hear him pray on Sunday. And so it feels really vulnerable and it feels clunky and awkward. But here's why I love this habit. Because let's say I had kind of a rough day as a husband. If I just go in the quietness of my own heart and pray, Jesus, I'm sorry I wasn't humble today. My love wasn't sacrificial. I was a little bit grumpy and moody. Please forgive me and help me do better tomorrow. Amen. That's a good prayer. But imagine what happens if I say that same prayer, except Kim gets to eavesdrop as I lead us in our daily ritual. God, thank you for our marriage. I'm sorry today wasn't a good day for me. Forgive me of my sin. Help me to be a man who's much more like Jesus, because that's what I want to be to this woman. When I say amen after that prayer spoken out loud, how could she not feel so much closer to me? I mean, just to know that I'm literally talking to the God who knit me together in my mother's womb about our marriage, because I love her and I love him and I love this life that he's given us together. So, oh, is it awkward? For sure. Are you both going to sweat and not know what to say at the end? For sure. But start it as soon as you can, and God will bless it if you do.
7: Going to take a break, and we'll continue our conversation about this book, Newlywed. And if you'd like to know about it, go to the website, pointofview.net. We'll be right back.
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12: Continue our conversation today as we talk about the book Newlywed, A Christian Guide for Loving Year One. Dr. Mike Novotny is with us, and our good friend Janet Parshall said, as a woman who has been married for over half a century to the same man, I can tell you I wish the book, just like this one, had been available for my husband and me when we were newlyweds. So again, this is just a great opportunity to learn, if nothing else, vicariously in your current marriage, to learn before you get married, or to certainly pass this on to those who are thinking about marriage. And I think we need to focus some time, obviously, Mike, on communication. And one of the great lines that you have in here is, you didn't marry yourself or an opposite sex version of you. God made your husband him and your wife her. The two of you together is better than the two of you. But there are very striking differences. And yet what I have noticed, I remember years ago interviewing an individual who said that there is a tendency that she had noticed that opposites track and then they attack. And so if you came from a household where everybody verbalized everything and you married somebody who is from a household where everybody kept it quiet, you're going to have some real challenges in communication, aren't you?
8: Yes, you will. Speaking of those unspoken expectations we bring, you know, we're formed by so many things as we're growing up, and you don't even know the way that you are until you spend this immense quantity of time together. And then you find out, oh, there are different ways to talk. I was not aware of that. We're both speaking English, but we're speaking it in a very different dialect.
12: Yes.
8: So yeah, that's part of the fun journey. Just being a student. I love to say, you might not go to college, you might not go to grad school, you might not get your PhD, but everyone should get a doctorate in the person that they were married to.
12: Mm-hmm.
8: Study them. Learn from your mistakes. When the red pen of a argument comes out, chalk that up to growth. Okay, now I know how you communicate. Because if you can kind of crack that code, man, I love what James says. If you can be quick to listen and slow to speak and slow to become angry, you're going to understand your spouse's heart, and you're going to find this really beautiful path that's going to help you communicate to God's glory for years and years to come.
7: And again, I was just thinking about James, so I'm glad you brought that up because, again, we have two ears and one mouth, so maybe that should tell us something as well. Listening is important. And again, let's be honest, our women out here are saying, yeah, but it's the man doesn't do much of the talking. I've got all the words, and he doesn't do much of the talking, but sometimes he doesn't do much of the listening either. And it brings us back to what you end this section on, and that is the expectations are everything. And you really have focused throughout the book on this idea of mutually agreed upon expectations. Maybe some of that happens before you get married, but if not, the first time you have a major disagreement, you have a major argument, you have a very significant difference of opinion, that's the time to begin to work on those mutually agreed upon expectations, isn't it?
8: Yeah, that's 1,000% true. It's always tempting in this section of the book. I have what I call the 10 commandments of communication. And the first commandment is the first one for a reason. It is, you shall not try to win. So when those moments come up and you're like, oh, you're different than me, man, there's something in your sinful flesh that's going to just want to be right. And if it means not listening, if it means over-talking, if it means interrupting, if it means bringing up the past, if it means calling names, if it means keeping score, like that's one of the bigger battles that we fight in marriage is against our own sinful nature. But if you can remember that commandment, okay, this isn't about winning. This isn't about needing to change your mind. One of the best things that I could do right now is just understand what was your expectation?
7: Mm-hmm.
8: And let's talk about that. Okay, I hear you saying this. My expectation was that. And okay, now we're getting now I didn't marry Satan or one of his, you know, minion spawn demons. No, they just had a different expectation than I did. And I have a hunch we love each other. I have a hunch we both want good for this marriage. We just expected to get to it in different ways. So yeah, digging in from 1,000 different angles to get to what were your expectations and what are mine. I think that's one of the habits that just the best and strongest couples seem to have on a frequent basis.
7: One of the things you just talked about is being a student, get a PhD in your spouse. And one aspect of that relates to a frequent guest here on Point of View, and that's Gary Chapman. And you have a section on that, mm-hmm. love and their language, because that's part of the problem. You may be doing from your love language all the kinds of things that you would want your spouse to do, but she or he is not responding because that's not their love language. So that's another aspect of really becoming a student of your spouse.
8: Yeah, I love that. I was doing some marital counseling here at our church in the last year, and things were really going south for this couple. And I kind of noticed, you know, both of them did a lot of good things in their marriage and served their spouse in a lot of significant ways. And both of them had some pretty major flaws. They had sinned against each other. So in the back of my brain, I was thinking, okay, there's the good that he does. There's the bad that he does. There's the good that she does, and there's the bad that she does. I had like those four quadrants. And it struck me that because this was like a moment of high tension, every time that the husband wanted to talk, he just wanted to talk about two of the four. He wanted to talk about the good things that he did and the bad things that she did. And after he was done talking, of course she didn't say, you know what, you're right. I should be more grateful for you. And I'm so sorry for all. No, she like flipped the boxes and went to talk about the other two that he skipped about, oh, let's not forget about what you did. And in that moment, it kind of dawned on me that the best couples try really hard to stay what I call humble and complimentary versus boastful and accusatory.
7: Very good. Yeah.
8: It's really tempting because I am working hard in this marriage, so it's easy for me to boast, and you are a sinner, and it's easy for me to accuse. But if I can avoid boastful and accusatory and switch over to humble and complimentary, which is I'm sorry for the sins that I've committed, and I'm so grateful for these good things that I see in you. And when you stay in those two boxes out of the four, yeah, I'm really convinced no matter what your love language is, like that's gonna lower the temperature. It's going to increase understanding. It's going to make your spouse feel seen and heard. So maybe the next time you're in a tense conversation, just picture those four boxes floating above you. Like how many minutes can I spend in these two and stay humble and complimentary? Because that's going to lead to a really beautiful outcome.
7: Very good. Great wisdom there. Let's see if we can talk about sex and money. And, of course, you've got some chapters on the issue of sex. And there is, again, the issue of expectation and the need for communication and those kinds of things. And then, of course, the issue of money. Perhaps the one thing that breaks up more marriages than anything else. And, again, some of those come from very different views from your family of origin, which are then also affected by the culture and the media that we partake in. And so, again, there's a real need to talk those through and really begin to understand what that's going to mean, or there's going to be just a lot of thermonuclear conflict, isn't there?
8: That's a good way to describe it. Yeah, thanks for having the courage to go into these sensitive topics. Honestly, when Kim and I got married back in 2003, we shared theology. We shared a passion for Jesus. We were both involved in ministry. We loved each other. We were the best of friends, but this was the area with intimacy where we struggled the most. In fact, 7 years into our marriage, we entered a counselor's office for the first time to try to figure this out because we were just stuck arguing about the same thing month after month after month after month. And one of the things that I realized, I was a virgin when I got married, but unfortunately I had a long struggle with pornography. And I think what that did to me is that it gave me the expectation that sex should be easy. Yeah, I don't want to be too graphic or specific, but you know, in pornography, there's no effort, there's no compromise, there's no patience, there's no kindness. Everyone is really excited about sex. And I think in a way that I totally didn't realize is that I entered marriage kind of with that expectation where I love you, you love me, I'm attracted to you, you're attracted to me. So intimacy should be easy, right? And then I found out, oh, it isn't always easy. Sometimes one person's in the mood and another person isn't. Sometimes you marry someone who has different sexual desires or different expectations. And so, man, it took me and Kim a long time to unpack that and talk that through and say, well, you know, what do you expect and what is fair? And okay, this may be how I'm wired, but you're not. And you're not right, and I'm not right. We're just different. So how are we going to work through this together as a couple? And I'm so grateful that God has gotten us through that. We're in a better place than we've ever been. But wow, I wish I could go back to 2003 and just sit a young newlywed Mike down and say, hey, bro, listen up. there's some things you need to know. There's some conversations you need to have.
7: There's some things you need to know.
8: If you're kind and if you're humble, you're going to end up in a really good spot.
7: Very good. Let's take a break. And again, we really could camp out on that section, and some have, but I did want to spend just a little bit of time in the last chapters, and that is in-laws, envy, and other marriage stuff that matters. Because as you point out, you marry into a family, so in-laws matter, and to deal with that issue is significant. Also, if your spouse is paying more attention to the phone, which again shows how you've updated some of this. This was not an issue when we first got married and things of that nature, and a variety of other topics that you address. Very practical book, Newlywed. We'll come back, but need to take a break, and we'll be back right after these important messages.

0: Welcome to today's encouragement from Our Daily Bread. God at Work was written by Tim Gustafson and read by Stephen Tabor.
1: Jay owned a Gideon Bible, yet his analytical mind didn't permit him to accept its miracles. One thing haunted him, though: the genuine faith of his friend. So, Jay offered a strange prayer. He told God, "If you want me to believe in you, then do something I can't explain." One day, something drew Jay to look for his Bible. It was gone. How could that be? He never lost track of things. He drove in the rain to his teaching job at the University of Zurich. Stepping out of his car, he spotted a Gideon Bible on the wet pavement. "That's strange," he thought. Picking it up, he noticed the Bible was totally dry, despite the rain, something he couldn't explain. Gideon Bibles are named for an Old Testament hero of Israel. When God chose Gideon to lead Israel into battle against a vast army, Gideon had huge doubts. He told God, "I will place a wool fleece on the threshing floor. If there is dew only on the fleece, then I will know that you will save Israel by my hand." God answered Gideon's challenge, not once, but twice. Doubt-filled prayers aren't a pattern for us to follow. They can, however, reveal God's character. Gideon led a tiny army to a smashing victory. Jay put his faith in Jesus, recognizing that his prayer had been answered by a loving God who does things we can't explain. Today's encouragement was provided by Our Daily Bread Ministries.
2: Legally, it's wise to develop relationships, especially in a community, before you need them. Stay tuned.
3: The Legal Alert. Here's attorney David Gibbs, Jr.
2: Jeremy had recently begun pastoring a small church in the state of Nebraska. It was certainly his hope that their church would grow and that they could build a new building, perhaps even in a different part of their town. Jeremy wisely called our office to see if there were things he should think about now as a new pastor, for the idea that he has, what can we do when our ministry grows? A pastor with a fervent vision wants to grow their ministry. Among other things, the Christian Law Association suggested reaching out to the mayor, the city council, the police department, the fire department, and make sure that you go to all of the public services like the fire department and everyone else. Churches will almost always interact with these people at some point, and it is so much easier to interact when you're growing if a positive relationship has already been established. Reaching out and knowing these people and ministering to them in their spiritual needs is a great privilege. It's a help to them meet their spiritual walk with the Lord.
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5: Back for a few more minutes, and we are privileged to have with us, just a little bit longer, Dr. Mike Novotny. And again, the book is entitled Newly Wed, A Christian Guide for Loving Year One. I would encourage you to think about getting a copy of that and passing it on to somebody that you know that's thinking about marriage and would certainly benefit from maybe learning about this before the culture shock hits them right between the eyes. So again, this is a book that's just full of practical ideas and thoughts. But one of the things, Mike, that you talk about is your in-laws. Of course, you title it, When Your In-Laws Annoy You. This, I think, is another big surprise to many of these newlyweds, some of whom I'm sure you've counseled, some I've counseled, who don't really understand and have really thought it through that you're really marrying into a family and you're trying to bring two families together. Sometimes that works. Sometimes that gets to be a source of incredible conflict. And it's something to think through, isn't it?
6: It really is. To be honest, I think I've been pretty hard in my life the way I've thought about in-laws. You know, it's just an easy joke to say you got in-laws, or kind of like outlaws. You know, you pick on the mother-in-law for doing this and that. But now that my daughters are getting older, I have two girls, 18 and 16 years old, and I think about how much I love them and how much I treasure my relationship with them, how much I love talking to them, how much I love the traditions that we've established around the holidays and road trips and family vacations. And to think that some guy is going to swoop in, maybe date my daughter for a couple years, marry her, and then like change all the traditions like that. Then it gets emotional for me to say,
5: yes.
6: Whoa, what are you doing? We have this all figured out. You know, who are you to step in? So I think I get it. It's attention when a person is loved well by their family and their parents and other spouse. And because you didn't marry your family, but you married an individual person, there's an opportunity here for us to communicate well. Or once again, there's an opportunity for unspoken expectations to cause all kinds of trouble. So what I think is the best thing that you could do is to pick up on the two big words in the Bible when it comes to family, which are the words leave and honor.
5: Right.
6: So a man must leave his father and his mother. So I'm leaving my family of origin. My new number one with all my decisions, where I go with my emotional issues, is my wife. So we're going to figure out Christmas together during year one with me and her first, not with me and my mom and my dad. And we'll inform Kim after the decision is made. So, you know, some people who are really tight with their parents, I've learned actually people who come from Asian cultures. I've seen this a lot in our church, where when there's such a high respect for honoring your elders, that this can be really difficult, you know, to prioritize a younger spouse above an older family member. So that's the word leave. And then the word honor. Maybe the average American needs this a little bit more. Honor your father and mother so that it may go well with you. The scripture says sometimes people are so independent in making their decisions that they forget that, wow, your parents have loved and served you for so long. They deeply want the best for you. And I hope that's true for everyone who is listening. The New Testament says if you don't care for your own family, you're worse than an unbeliever. So the Bible has this really high view of honoring our elders that I don't think is really common in American culture. So how can I start this new family in marriage and at the same time show proper reverence and respect and honor to the mom and dad who have sacrificed so much to me? If you can balance those two words, I think you're going to end up in the spot that you want to be.
5: By the way, I might just point out that one of the ways in which we solve the in-law problem, I should say, is my mother-in-law picked me out. And so we jokingly said it was kind of like an arranged marriage. So that does resolve the problem pretty quickly if you indeed are using the mother-in-law to talk to your future wife about marrying you. That just really works out well. And I'd highly recommend it if anybody can pull that off. And we were the beneficiary of that. But you also talk about this idea of a date night, optional but strongly encouraged. It does seem to me that is maybe appropriate now for many people listening that say, look, I'm not a newlywed. We've been married for 20, 30, 40, in the case of Janet Parshall or myself, 50 plus years. But date night's still very important. And that is something that you encourage young couples, especially as soon as they start having children, to really begin to put in there. Otherwise, after the kids go off to college, they look at each other and say, who are you? I haven't seen you in a long time because I've poured my life into the kids and I really forget who you are.
6: Yes. The phrase date night does not appear once in the Holy Bible. So I like to say it is optional. God isn't mad if you don't have one. But in my own experience, I forget who taught us this, that if we can talk every day and if we can date every week, we're going to end up with a really great marriage. And Kim and I found that to be true. We decided really early that Friday night was going to be a date night for us. And it was really public. Like, our friends knew, hey, don't invite Mike and Kim out to dinner on a Friday. They're going to be dating each other and investing in their marriage. And what I came to see after a lot of years was that our date night did for our marriage what a weekly church service would do for our relationship with Jesus. That, you know, you got good weeks and you got bad weeks. You got weeks when you're really close. You got weeks when you drift apart. But just like spending an hour or two in church and hearing the word of God and hearing about the love that we find at the cross, that's so good to revive my heart and strengthen my soul. In the same way, if I can just block out, even if it's a walk, even if it's mini golf, even if it's something small and free, just that time to reconnect as friends and partners and as lovers. In marriage, sometimes you feel like two ships passing in the night. Sometimes you're busy. Sometimes the kids are crazy. But we just found, wow, if we're at max 6 or 7 days away from this one-on-one time to reconnect, wow, it just breathed life into the toughest weeks that we had. So we are massive proponents of date night. In fact, we've recently added date mornings, and we squeeze in like a half a date and grab coffee. And I'm just so grateful for that time with the wife that I love so much.
5: Well said. Just before you go, I'm sure some people would like to connect up with you. So first of all, of course, we have all the links necessary. One, timeofgrace.org. There is the website. We also, of course, have a link to your Instagram and Facebook and even the YouTube channel. Some of those are redundant. But nevertheless, if you click on any of those, you can go to Time of Grace, learn about the different messages that are available there. And if people would want to maybe interact with you, maybe have you and come and speak on this particular topic or learn more directly from you. We've given all the necessary connections there. And if nothing else, I'm sure that people would love to hear more about the Time of Grace program that you have put together. It is a global media ministry, and it's one that really is just trying to teach people about the Bible and about Jesus, isn't it?
6: Yeah, amen. That's exactly what it is.
5: Well, again, it is a delight to have you on the program. Again, I was first aware of your book through our good friend Jason Jones. It's an individual we've worked with for many years. And I thought this would be just a great way to remind people that as you are maybe even this summer or over the next year or so going to a wedding or aware of couples that are becoming engaged, you might want to grab a copy of this book and hand it to them, because many of you will probably say just what Jenna Partial said, and that is, I wish we'd had a book like this when I was getting married. And I think that is certainly something we've all learned from vicariously. So, Mike, thank you for all the books that you have written about. I mentioned a few of those just a few minutes ago, and you have information about that on Taboo and When Life Hurts and Jesus Wins, three words that'll change your life. But this one, Newlywed, and if you would like to know more about Mike, you can simply go to his website, and we have all of that at our website, Point of View. .net. So thanks for being with us today here on Point of View.
6: Thanks for having me, Kirby.
5: We're going to take a break, and when we come back, well, we talked about Lindsey Graham and a few other issues, but it's about time to talk about how, in many ways, there are people writing about the fact that the Democratic Socialist of America really do seem to be taking over the Democratic Party. And whether you're Republican, a Democrat, or an independent, this is a phenomenon that I've posted three separate articles about, looking at it in different ways and different aspects of it. So we're going to focus a fairly significant amount of time in the next hour. I hope you can join us then. If your radio station does not carry this program, well, you can still go to our website or Facebook or YouTube and see some of that as well. We'll come back and focus on the Democratic Socialist right after this.
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0: For American Family News, I'm Robert Thornton. Darlene Graham, the sister of the late Senator Lindsey Graham, was sworn in today to serve as interim senator for the remainder of her brother's term. While she begins her service, a crowded field is already forming to compete for the seat in a full-term election. More from Fox's Chad Pergrove.
1: An emotional day here on Capitol Hill. And now that she's officially in the Senate, I think we'll start to hear who might be trying to run for the full term in the fall. In fact, Ralph Norman, the Republican representative from South Carolina, his name has been mentioned. Russell Fry, the Republican from South Carolina, has gotten kind of a shout out from President Trump, said he appreciated that. He's not made his plans known. And then you have Nancy Mace, the Republican representative, also from South Carolina. It was interesting that Nancy Mace and Ralph Norman both ran in that primary last month in South Carolina, and they lost, and so they're out of their House seat, so this might give them an opportunity to run for the Senate if they want.
0: Supreme Court Justice Amy Coney Barrett told lawmakers today that a sharp increase in threats targeting her and other justices is increasingly encroaching on their personal and family lives. During a rare appearance by justices before Congress, Barrett said she had to wear a bulletproof vest home a few years ago, something she struggled to explain to her 12-year-old son. You can see more on this at AFN.net. The Presbyterian Church USA recently approved a declaration of support for universal access to so-called gender-affirming health care. More from AFN's Chris Woodward.
2: The vote was 441-30. Supporters say that so-called gender-affirming health care must be there for individuals to access, just like anybody else. Dr. David Clausen, director of the Center for Biblical Worldview at Family Research Council, was astonished at the timing of the vote. He said as much on Washington Watch.
3: Instead of wrestling through some of these pastoral or theological issues, they are doubling down on something, actually, that major medical institutions are actually walking back.
2: Clausen also connected this announcement to a long-term trajectory of the PCUSA abandoning biblical authority.
3: It'll be difficult to imagine a future, maybe in 10 years, where the PCUSA really exists in any form because they are quickly moving towards complete irrelevancy. And I don't think any of us will shed a tear because this is a denomination that no longer has the gospel.
2: I'm Chris Woodward.
0: KERA News says that Texas Democrat Senate candidate James Tallarico criticized the Trump administration's plan to build a 175-mile stretch of border wall in the Big Bend region at a campaign event in Sanderson, Texas yesterday, and called the project corrupt. Tallarico claims the construction of what he calls the useless wall has already been filled with no-bid contracts and backroom deals. In the past, he has said the border should act as a welcome mat for illegal aliens. Parts of the Texas Hill Country got very heavy rain last night, and more is in the forecast. Jason Runyon of the National Weather Service in Austin, San Antonio, joined Fox Weather.
4: But we do expect another round of potentially heavy rainfall, leading to some considerable to possibly locally catastrophic flash flooding developing later tonight and into Wednesday morning. We have near record amounts of moisture in the atmosphere that we're dealing with right now. That's leading to very intense rainfall rates with some of these showers and storms. And some of them are repeating over the same areas, training over the same areas. In addition, the actual feature that's contributing to the thunderstorms is slow moving. There's a lot of smaller scale features that have developed that are kind of stalling over South Central Texas.
0: He said a lot of people visit the area during the summer, and he urges them to make sure their phone alerts are on.
4: There's a recent study that's been done that has shown that 30% of Texans have disabled wireless emergency alerts on their phones. So we're encouraging people to turn back on those wireless emergency alerts capabilities. If you're ever in a flash flood warning and you have those enabled on your phone, you will receive that warning to your phone. That could save your life.
0: He went on to say the Hill Country is called Flash Flood Alley for a reason. A flash flood watch is in effect through Thursday. That is all our time for this hour's news. You can see more news online at AFN.net. I'm Robert Thornton.
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5: Second hour today, and if you have not noticed, socialism is on the march, and that's one of the things we're going to spend some time today talking about, and I'm sure we'll come back to it even by our Friday weekend edition. But you look right now, news articles talking about socialism is on the march, the socialist surge. You've had socialist candidates winning in Democratic primaries in New York City, in Denver, in Philadelphia. More to come, by the way. I've been watching what is going to happen in some of these other primary states, and of course, you have socialist mayors in New York City, socialist mayor in Seattle, Washington, soon to have one in Washington, D.C. So there's some things are going on. Now, I thought it would be appropriate to look at this in a number of different ways, almost like a kaleidoscope. Sometimes you turn it and you get a different picture. One of the articles, which we're going to look at first, comes from the Washington Post. One of the articles comes from American Greatness, but was originally published in American Thinker. One of the articles, a little bit later we'll get to, was in National Review. Different ways to look at it, different authors, all of whom I respect in terms of their ability to address this issue. But Ramesh Ponnuru is the author of this one, in which he says the Democratic Socialist of America cannot hide its extremism. And I think he gives us a pretty good understanding of that. He said Democratic Socialists are enjoying the most political success in urban America in living memory. Candidates who belong to the Democratic Socialists of America have recently won Democratic primaries for the U.S. House of Representatives in Denver, Philadelphia, New York City, as I just mentioned, in the last case helped by fellow member Zohran Mamdani, the city's mayor. Instead of exulting in this opportunity to spread their beliefs, however, the socialists are being coy. Now, he gives you some examples from that, and one of those comes from Darylisa Avila Chevalier, who is an individual who has deleted all of her social media posts, and even when being interviewed by a pro-Democratic Socialist of America podcaster, that'd be Hassan Piker, he basically just says, oh, they're not radical, they just want health care, they want to end American militarism. Well, this is why I think it's important for you to see this article that appeared in the Washington Post, written by Ramesh Ponnuru, who's also a fellow with the American Enterprise Institute, also has written for National Review, because he says you need to look at the platform. He says the sales pitch has some success, he points out. During Zohran Mamdani's campaign, the New York Times story asserted that Democratic Socialists are not socialists, contrary to what the normal rules of English might suggest, they try to go out of their way, in this case, the New York Times writers, to say that people that call themselves socialists are not socialists. And he says, look, you've got to understand the history. And he gives us a little bit of that, that the America's hard left has had a long tradition of concealing its extremism. Talks about the individual who actually led the Communist Party for many years and spied for the Soviets. And talk about all sorts of other individuals, even people like Senator Bernie Sanders maintained that he was and has maintained that he's merely finishing the work of Presidents Franklin D. Roosevelt and Harry S. Truman. Those presidents, however, didn't adopt the label themselves, but of course, Senator Bernie Sanders does. And he goes through all sorts of aspects of that. So I'm going to give you the abbreviated summary and then encourage you, if you'd like, to read this article that appeared in the Washington Post. You can find it either directly or certainly it's one of the articles we have posted on our website at pointofview.net. He says, first of all, you've got to understand, interestingly enough, that the Democratic Socialists of America are fixated on Israel. Ending aid to the country of Israel is the first foreign policy plank in their platform. And even when Hamas massacred Israelis on October 7th, 2023, the Democratic Socialist America statement condemned the killing of civilians, not only after expressing their solidarity with Palestine and calling the atrocities a direct result of Israel's apartheid regime. So you can kind of see where they go, even at a time when it might be good to back off a little bit, and they really did not.
7: The Democratic Socialists of America's platform also is, as he points out, far removed from, say, the New Deal program of Franklin D. Roosevelt. For example, non-citizens are going to be given full voting rights. All deportations will end. There would be immediate amnesty for all immigrants, regardless of their current immigration status. And as the movement grows, he points out, it is radicalizing rather than becoming more mainstream, which is interesting because oftentimes when you kind of get into running for, of course, the general election, maybe you're going to maybe be a little less overt about some of your statements, but that is not the case. It calls, for example, for the to advocate the abolishing of carceral forces of the capitalist state. He says that's the police and prisons for you yokels, although members of the Democratic Socialist Governing Board suggest that at least one of the members of the DSA suggests that she's open to some community force under communism that can sort out and hold each other accountable. But this would be very different than the police force we have right now. Now, let's add and obviously issue the obvious disclaimer. Not every member of a political organization endorses all of its tenets. And some of the newest fans of the Democratic Socialist of America are surely responding to the current, we just want healthcare marketing. But he says, don't be fooled, because the movement is committed to an agenda that goes far beyond safety nets and affordability. So I think it is important to recognize that there are people right now that are younger who don't realize what they're really voting for. But in the most recent Gallup poll, they found that 43% of Americans believe socialists would be a good thing, and two-thirds of adults under the age of 30, that's 62% under the age of 30, had a favorable view of socialism. Now, again, for them, they may be thinking social safety nets, healthcare access, maybe anti-military, whatever it might be, but there is a package deal, and there is a very definite desire on the part of these Democratic Socialist candidates to implement much, if not all, of the platform of the DSA, the Democratic Socialist of America. So if you find yourself saying, well, it just seems like they want some health care issues, maybe they are a little concerned about some of the deportations, read it for yourself. And if you don't have the time to read it, this all is of, at most, 2 pages. You can read this particular article that appeared in the Washington Post in a very short amount of time. And I think it illustrates again, there is a deliberate attempt to hide the extremism of Democratic Socialist of America. But we're trying to cover this in an effective way and in an accurate way right here on Point of View. One of the ways we've, of course, done that is for those of you that are donors to Point of View, you'll be receiving this August issue of Outlook, and it's on the rise of socialism, and it goes into a lot of this in more detail. We'll take a break, come back with more right after this.

0: Do you ever wonder if God sees your pain or hears your misery? I'm Jennifer Miller, and this is The Christian Working Woman. This week, we are looking at glimpses of the laments of women in the Bible. In Genesis 16, we read the story of Hagar. We find her running away from her mistress after being mistreated. Hagar experienced the loss of her homeland, Egypt, when she was given as a servant to Abraham and Sarai. And here she is newly pregnant, and what was first joyous now seems treacherous as the relationship with her mistress dissolves into bitterness and jealousy. She has been mistreated and runs away into the desert. I imagine Hagar felt so alone and afraid. But in verse 7, the angel of the Lord, a figure representing God, comes to her. And in verse 11, the Lord tells her that she will have a son and his name will be Ishmael, which means the Lord hears. What did the Lord hear? He says that he has heard Hagar's misery. Now, it's unlikely that Hagar had a relationship with the Lord before this point, but God says that all the groans of misery Hagar faced, he heard. God entered into her pain and reassured her that he knew, he understood, he heard. When you are mistreated or facing circumstances that seem perilous and out of control, know that God hears you. He understands the backstory and all that you face, and he draws near. Interestingly, after God names Hagar's child, she turns and gives God a name. She says, "You are the God who sees me." She names him the Lord who sees. Isn't that comforting? Hagar goes on to say, "I have now seen the one who sees me." God hears our pain and he sees. He cares and he enters into the pain. For Hagar, knowing God was near to her in her misery was the turning point in her relationship with him. The Lord sees you today too, sister. He hears and is ready to meet you in your lament. Draw near to the living God who sees and hears you. I hope you'll join me tomorrow as we keep looking at biblical lament here on The Christian Working Woman. It's our team's greatest privilege to pray for our listeners. If you have a specific prayer request, we'd love to pray for you by name. You can share your prayer request with us on our website or by calling us at 630-462-0552.
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2: Let's take some time looking at the Democratic Socialists of America in terms of their political agenda and what they're doing. We've already mentioned the platforms. Let's, if we can, now come to this particular piece by Arthur Schapper. And he wrote this in originally The American Thinker, but it also appears in the area of American Greatness. And it has the title, "The DSA Takes Over the Democratic Party." And he reminds us that for decades, the Democratic Party exploited, but also restrained its more liberal anti-American activists. I think that's a true statement. However, as they have become outrageously progressive, communistic, and violent, they have lost control of themselves, and now they are taking over. I think there's always been a recognition that there have been some really, if you could call them hard left or far left individuals in the Democratic Party, but again, the leaders of the Democratic Party were able to kind of keep them in control. And it gives us a little bit of history. For those of you a little bit older, you might remember back in 1972, who ran against Richard Nixon? Well, that was George McGovern. And the time in which a very progressive George McGovern ran, still the Democratic National Committee embraced some of the radical left-wing positions. But that was a complete and unmitigated disaster. And Richard Nixon won virtually every state, and George McGovern was, in some respects, humiliated. So, as he points out, the Democrats decided we're going to do something different, and so they thought that to improve their chances of winning in the future, the Democratic establishment reasserted some control after this, and thus then nominated a plain-spoken evangelical Christian governor from Georgia as their 1976 presidential nominee. Now, Arthur Schleiper refers to him as an evangelical and plain-spoken. Okay, I'll leave his words there. I don't necessarily buy all of those. But the point he was making is even if you accept that viewpoint, right after his inauguration, President Jimmy Carter veered to the left, began to talk about gay rights, talked about abortion, actually created the Department of Education as a way to develop even a closer relationship with the teachers' unions and all sorts of things. Then, of course, led, as you might imagine, to the election 4 years later of Ronald Reagan. But nevertheless, a half a century later, he says now the Democratic radical socialists and others have now not just forced their way into the Democratic Party. That really, his argument is taking over, and that in some respects they are seizing the levers of power in some very significant ways. He does point to one other Democratic convention, and that was the 2012 convention. This is, of course, where you had running, of course, Barack Obama. But this was something in which during that particular Democratic convention in 2012, radical delegates booed the argument of God as one of the platforms, and also this idea of Jerusalem as a capital of Israel, and reminds us that the DNC floor chairman at the time, who, by the way, was also the Los Angeles mayor, waived off the demands with Barack Obama's approval in order to try to save face on national television. As I pointed out just a minute ago, the DSA now seems to be fixated with Israel, but that particular blip, I think, did show up on television and was an issue. And party leaders didn't reject their demands. They just ignored them long enough so that they could secure Barack Obama's reelection. Well, then, as he points out, state Democratic parties now are beginning to witness what he calls the socialist takeover. This rising generation of Democratic socialists and the DNC, committed to their secular vision, have not budged from their worldview, and they won't be silenced. He points out that their view is no God, no Israel, no America. They want socialism at all costs. And he says, if you need some examples, well, just look at the New York City Democratic primaries, June 23rd, 2026, to prove that. Of course, we just talked about that. Look at the previous election, of course, of Zohran Mamdani, who has now essentially captured the New York City apparatus. And he points out then that with Zohran Mamdani leading a new socialist insurgency after a contentious primary, he revealed his political process and acumen and secured and scared the political establishment into his cap. And then, interestingly enough, was able to get endorsements from Governor Kathy Hochul, congressional leaders like House Minority Leader Hakeem Jeffries, Jerry Nadler, Nadia Velasquez, and Andreo Espaillat. But it turns out that even though they endorsed him, it didn't save their jobs. If anything, what began to unfold very quickly was that other individuals who are more progressive, more liberal, more socialist, whatever phrase you want to use is that. And he then points out, of course, that these anti-Zionist, or you might call it anti-Semitic agenda, is just kind of the tip of the communist iceberg. Mamdani and crew want the abolition of the law enforcement, free Palestine, and government control of the means of production, to mention just a few. So he goes on to then talk about the fact that you have this rather significant rabble of young socialists who want this communist revolution, and they want it right now. They want government-controlled health care. They want climate alarmism as the main particular policy to evaluate government policy. They want the rights and privileges of all the aggrieved minorities. as he says, even to the expense of Western civilization and of white America. And of course, you might even say, why the hatred of Israel? And his argument is, even the very existence of the Jewish state is an anathema to their vision of a perfect world with no borders, no nations, no identity. And so I think that's kind of interesting. And so he concludes his argument by simply saying, look, Democrats created this myth, and they now quake in its wake. They told little children that they could become princes and work only 4 hours a day and philosophize the rest of the week. And now those princes are young adults, and they are taking the shots, and they're kicking out the elders. And he says, again, many of them can expand their power and eventually perhaps even ruin some of these blue Democratic areas, but we are just beginning to see the possible implication of all of that. Which leads, I think, some people to wonder, why is it that there are so many young people today, as I mentioned just a few minutes ago, that are interested and even voting for these socialist candidates who in the past ran and lost? And there is a very good piece by Jim Garrity, which I mentioned the other day, reading this book by Mark Manson. And the book was talking about this strategy which is used by perennial presidential candidate Lyndon LaRouche. And his youth movement attracted many of these disaffected and agitated college students, and their tactic was very simple. They said, tell these young people that the problems they faced aren't due to their parents, not even due to the government, and explain instead that it's the system's fault. If they could just overthrow the system, everything would be okay. No more war, no more suffering, no more injustice. And I think Jim Garrity says, does this sound familiar to some of the things we're hearing from these candidates and the young people voting for them? Your problem is the fault of the system. And so as a result, we need to, of course, find a way to give you a better future. So we just need to overthrow the system so we can usher in utopia. Of course, the system they're trying to overthrow is a constitutional republic and a free market economy. And of course, there are some changes politically and economic that we need to make, but overthrowing the current system for a socialist fantasy is not the answer. If nothing else, it's just a good example of how it would probably make the current problems even worse. And I think anybody who is a student of history should be able to see that defunding the police, opening the border, abolishing jails and prisons, having government take over the means of production would be a disaster. But unfortunately, as we pointed out just the other day, we were talking with Nathan Shackelford, a lot of young people haven't studied history, and instead they're becoming seduced to the siren song of socialism. We come back from the break. I'm going to look at one other issue because it relates back to these young people. What is the relationship between Gen Z and socialism? Carolyn Downey, writing for the National Review, has that piece. And then we'll get into some other very important issues in the news unfolding right before our very eyes, including a very good piece that we've posted by our good friend John Lott about immigration enforcement and violent crime. So let's take a break. If you find yourself saying, I'd like to read these in their entirety, they're all available at the website pointofview.net. We'll take a break, come back with more right after this.
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4: 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He said that he came that we might have life and have it abundantly. 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Those who give financially to our station say that they experience fulfillment just in that act alone. That's because giving is a big step toward a more abundant life. 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
1: 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And now, here again is Kirby Anderson.
2: Back once again, let me just mention that as a program note, tomorrow we're going to have Dr. Stephen Meyer with us for a bit, and we're going to talk about this debate he did with this atheist physicist about, of course, intelligent design, existence of God, and those kinds of things. So we'll talk about the debate, have a link that you can watch for in its entirety right there on YouTube, and I think you will find it fascinating and also one that you may want to pass on to some of your friends that are skeptical about Christianity and skeptical about the idea of intelligent design and a creator God and things of that nature. Then we're going to be talking with Jared Hinton about this whole idea of culture wars and standing up for freedom and a number of issues. And then we'll get back into some other topics that I think you will find very interesting, including how the Smithsonian Institution hasn't done, I think, sometimes a very good job of covering our history. We are really, again, encouraged. Encouraging you to learn more about our history. The current July issue, which I'll hold up right here, of Outlook has to do with understanding America's Christian heritage. And during this year of a celebration of 250 years of America, I think that's appropriate. So we have a lot to cover tomorrow, but we still have a little bit to cover here as well. And we've been talking about this idea of democratic socialism. And I wanted to look at it in a different sort of way, because it gets back to, as I mentioned just a minute ago, why is it young people find themselves so much more enamored with socialism, and why are they in many cases voting for these candidates? As I pointed out just a few minutes ago, the numbers and the percentages are concerning. And so Carolyn Downey talks about Gen Z and socialism, but really begins to focus on this idea that Gen Z is lazy. She doesn't agree with it. I don't either, but it's where the phrase comes from. And what triggered it, interestingly enough, is a sort of an offhanded comment that came from White House Press Secretary Caroline Leavitt. She was and has been facing a massive, unbelievable, significant backlash on X as she was claiming that young people are flocking to socialism because they sort of have a collective sense of entitlement. Now, I'll give you the direct quote because you can find that on the second page. She's talking with Jesse Waters on Fox, and she says, and I'm not disagreeing with it, but she was trying to make a point. She says, this generation, my generation, I hate to say it, Gen Z and those younger than me have been raised with silver spoons in their mouths and everything handed to them. This is not the values this country was built on, she added. It was built on meritocracy and hard work, pulling up your sleeves, pulling up yourselves from your bootstraps and achieving the American dream. Well, of course, the critics clap back by saying, well, wait a minute, you're a member of Gen Z, but you married into money, and you probably can't even understand struggling young Americans. First of all, she is one of the more hardworking press secretaries I've ever seen, so I do think she knows a little bit about hard work. But what's she talking about? Sometimes when you have a sense of entitlement, and maybe it even fosters a sense of envy, this comes from a source that, again, Carolyn Downey, I have never seen this before. One of the things I was required to read in graduate school were the works of Marx and Lenin and Stalin and Mao and all that. But I'd never seen this. This is a letter that was written to Karl Marx from his father. Now, to understand this, since we're talking about Marxism, Karl Marx grew up in a relatively comfortable home led by a father who owned a vineyard. And yet Karl Marx became very deeply resentful of some of the economic success of his contemporaries, living in a time during the Industrial Revolution, which had some real negative consequences as the free market was really working. But as, of course, you had all sorts of people being dislocated from the farm into the cities, and you had all sorts of social issues there as well. And so, as a sense, he developed an ideology that, in some respects, prevented him from feeling bad about his inadequacy. And for a minute here, let me read the letter written by Karl Marx's father to Karl Marx. Never seen this before. And the father says, "Frankly speaking, my dear Karl, I do not like this modern world, which of all weaklings use to cloak their feelings when they quarrel with the world because they do not possess, without labor or trouble, a well-furnished palaces with vast sums of money and elegant carriages. This embitterment disgusts me, and you are the last person from whom I would expect it. What grounds can you have for it? Has not everything smiled on you since your cradle? Has not nature endowed you with magnificent talents? Have you not your parents lavished affection on you? Have you ever up to now been unable to satisfy any reasonable wishes? And have you not carried away in the most incomprehensible fashion the heart of a girl whom thousands envy you? Yet the first untoward event, the first disappointed wish evokes embitterment. Is that strength? Is that a manly character?" And so, in some respects, Carolyn Downey says that was sort of the spirit of Carolyn Leavitt's comments, as many of the most fervent advocates of socialism these days are not working class minorities, but in many cases, they're downly mobile elite college graduates who haven't achieved what they thought they were going to achieve by now. Yes, Gen Z has been saddled with some unique disadvantages. Most 18 to 29-year-olds right now won't buy their first house until much later. By the way, she doesn't get into some of the reasons which we've talked about here on Point of View. But she also then points out that social media silos have even helped stoke the war between Zoomers and Boomers, with algorithms telling the youth that older generations are living lavishly at their expense, that the internet depicts baby boomers watching their stock portfolios explode and their paid-off homes appreciate exponential rate. And Gen Z believes that the system, we just talked about that a minute ago, especially housing, has been rigged against them. And this is where Carolyn Downey says they're not entirely wrong. Government meddling in mortgages, the Federal Reserve's easy money era drove up housing demand without addressing supply. She's implying, but let me say it plainly. Ever since 1971, when Richard Nixon took the United States off the gold standard, it made it much easier for us to spend more money than we take in, made it much easier to print more dollars, which we have done, and more dollars chasing the same particular assets made the price of any asset, whether stock or housing, gold, whatever it might be, increase. And so it has created this wage gap, which in some respects has hurt not only Generation Y, but now Generation Z. And so the point she's making is that if we want to give these kids a break, what is missing, she says, from the Gen Z is lazy argument is that progressive policies have in many cases defranchised otherwise ambitious, hardworking young people, especially white men. And so as a result, as we've pointed out in this program before, in order to try to even catch up, they start getting involved in gambling. They start speculating more than ever, or else they just feel embittered because they felt entitled. And so he says, what she says, what's going to happen is that what unfortunately is going to unfold in these few years with these democratic socialist policies is that many of these young people, especially in these deep blue states that have, in many cases, socialist mayors or city council people, are really going to find that these economic myths that they've embraced are going to be debunked. It's not going to work. Just because you're a democratic socialist doesn't mean that you can change the laws of economics by fiat, by edict, by some kind of statement. Water is not going to flow uphill, and some of these things are going to be even worse. And so she goes on to say that tough love should really be shown to these young individuals, and history is a good teacher. Gen Z needs good schooling on why Mao Zedong, Joseph Stalin, Che Guevara were not, in fact, freedom fighters to be eulogized in classrooms, but monsters whose experiments must never be repeated. And, of course, we have pointed out in many cases, and we do so in my booklet on the issue of socialism, that whether you look at the socialist experiment in the Soviet Union or later in Eastern Europe and Poland and Yugoslavia and East Germany or in Asia, Vietnam, Laos, China, Cambodia, South America, Cuba, Nicaragua, or even in Africa, in many cases, these have all been just a complete and unmitigated disaster. So if nothing else, Gen Z is not lazy, but they find themselves in a difficult set of economic circumstances, which have come in large part because of the way the government has spent more than it's taken in and has printed more money and made house prices and stocks appreciate while everybody else is left behind. We'll be right back.
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6: Spiritual rebirth is the work of God. And Paul speaks in Ephesians 2 about being quickened by the Holy Ghost while we're dead in sin and trespasses. 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You cannot make yourself be reborn any more than Lazarus could have brought himself out of the tomb. Just as you did not do anything for your natural birth except be born, so your rebirth is a matter of the mercy and grace of God.
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2: Back for a few more minutes, and let me again mention that tomorrow we're going to have Stephen Meyer with us. I think you'll appreciate that, the back and forth on this very important debate about the existence of God, a creator of God, intelligent design, fine-tuning. I think you'll appreciate that, and we'll be talking about culture issues. Then we'll get into all sorts of other topics in the news, so hope you'll join us tomorrow. Let me just mention, if you go to our website, pointofview.net, you'll see that my commentary today is entitled Defining Woke. It's a commentary I did a couple of years ago. I thought I'd bring it back just because I point out that we still have people saying, well, woke is just a derogatory term used by conservatives. I'm going, no, the actual definition comes from them. And then, as a matter of fact, tomorrow I'll have a commentary about how some people use a sort of linguistic sleight of hand to change that. And so I want you to be available and able to be able to discern some of the things being said about woke progressive philosophies, especially during these midterm elections. But I thought I'd real quickly mention that my Friday commentary, which we didn't even talk about at all, was on the AI bubble. I don't claim to be a financial analyst. Anything we talk about in terms of economics should never be seen as investment evidence or even recommendations, but I also see some trends, and one is right now that the AI bubble, the amount of money and leverage going into artificial intelligence, looks a lot like the dot-com bubble. And I just thought, I would be remiss if I didn't talk about the fact that there are some really important questions that not only people in Wall Street are asking, but people in Main Street are asking. And an interesting, if you will, justification for my position came out the other day when people were watching what happened at OpenAI. This comes from Katie Miller on X, but I thought it was a good summary. She says, OpenAI in the last 24 hours had what? The head of safety quit. OpenAI was sued by the New York Times. The top exec at OpenAI unexpectedly left. OpenAI shut down its browser tool after 9 months. OpenAI was also sued for trade theft by Apple, and OpenAI was also caught selling a product to China against sanctions. That's all within 24 hours. I think we got some problems there. And so whether you look at the question of whether there is an AI bubble, whether in some cases people are spending too much, too leveraged, maybe believing all the promises of artificial intelligence, you know, it's quite possible, if nothing else, that maybe we're seeing a, not necessarily a repeat. History doesn't repeat, but it does rhyme. And boy, what's going on right now with AI reminds me of what many of us lived through in the year 2000 with the dot-com bubble. So that was the Friday commentary. If you haven't read it, you can go back and read it. But just before we wind down, I thought it was interesting that John Lodge, has been on the program with us many times before, points out that Trump's immigration enforcement is reducing violent crime. Now, we did talk about this the other day. I did a commentary on it. We talked about it with him. But interestingly enough, he wrote about this because you have some individuals, including conservatives like Steve Bannon, who are challenging whether or not crime is really falling. First of all, I think your experience would be certainly the case. But he points out that the murder rate last year fell to the lowest rate ever recorded, and violent crime rate is clearly the lowest in many decades. Now, what you get is people like Steve Bannon saying, well, I don't believe Cash Patel, I don't believe the FBI crime data. And he says, well, first of all, the skepticism overlooks an important distinction. And this goes into this because what happens is there are different ways we can actually measure crime. I did a whole commentary about this, but let me try to summarize it again. The FBI tracks crime, which are reported to the police. And so the Bureau of Justice Statistics National Crime Victimization Survey estimates both reported and unreported crime. You get two different numbers. And under the Biden administration, you really began to see those numbers differ rather dramatically. Several factors explain why there's a gap. First, whether victims report crimes depends, he says, heavily on whether they believe police will catch and punish offenders. As citizens reduce their police staffing through budget cuts, retirements, and other places, the so-called defund the police policies, they noticed that arrest rates declined. So lower arrest rates gave victims less reason to report the crime. There's something else. In certain jurisdictions, 911 operators ask whether the offender was still at the scene. If the answer was no, as it almost always is in many cases, they instructed victims to visit a police station later to file a report. Well, you know what happens there. And of course, we also know that certain individuals may have had a crime, but they don't trust the police. They might be here illegally, Hispanic, Asian, whatever. They may be African American and believe the police are against them. And so there is a striking difference between the National Crime Victimization Survey, which I think is accurate, and the FBI statistics, which are what the police reports. I think all of that is simply a reminder of something we've talked about before. Statistics are meaningful, but the way those statistics are collected are really important. But he then goes back and points out that if you want to look at any reasonable measure, crime has gone down. I think it is so interesting that one of the Democratic Socialist candidates said, I want to eventually eliminate murder. You know what? I'd like to wave a wand and do that too. But I don't live in this world of fantasy. But it's interesting that that statement was made because we actually live at a time in which the crime rate is lower than it's ever been. And even secular humanist writers, and I'm thinking of a book written by a Harvard professor, points out that we're probably in one of the least violent periods in world history. Yes, we do have a war in Ukraine. Yes, we have had a Iranian war. But you have to look at what we have seen as violence around the globe, and we simply have not seen that. So again, coming back to John Lott real quickly, he says, this isn't really complicated. Reducing crime is not complicated. Governments must make crime riskier for increasing arrest and convictions, imposing longer prison sentences, and allowing law-abiding citizens to defend themselves. The news on each one of these fronts has been encouraging. And he goes through and gives you the facts on everything from violent crime to even adults carrying concealed handguns. And I think it is just a good reminder that, yes, the immigration enforcement policies implemented by this administration have reduced violent crime. And they really have changed a number of cities, including those of you that have traveled to Washington, D.C., have noticed it's a very different city than it was just even a few months ago, certainly a year ago. So let's again give facts so they're due and recognize that some facts are more accurate than others, and how they're collected are really important. Just before I run out of time, let me mention again that we have posted all of the articles I've talked about today, especially three of these having to do with the Democratic Socialist of America. So take advantage of some of those. If you'd like to know about the book by Dr. Mike Novanti, Newlywed, we have that available at the website pointofview.net. And most importantly, I want to welcome back Megan. Glad to have her engineering the program. I want to welcome Steve, of course, as our producer, and Derek with him as well, which we'll talk more about in the next couple of days. Let's take a break. We'll see you back here tomorrow, right after this.
3: 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And some of us wondered if this was the end. 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
7: When you think of the Wild West, you think of the West back in the 1800s. But there was a time in history that you might say was the original Wild West. It was thousands of years ago in the days of Noah. It was anything goes, any law could be ignored. The ways of God were completely forgotten, thrown aside and mocked. Immorality was the law of the land. But God had enough. And like Wyatt Earp cleaned up Dodge City, God sent a flood to put a quick end to all the outlaw ways of the original Wild West. But Jesus said it's going to be happening again. He said that in the last days, times would be just like they were in the days of Noah. You might think of it as the Wild West of the future. Mankind will more and more leave behind the fear of God and will champion evil and rebellion right before Jesus comes back. Read about the wild world to come in Matthew 24 in the Bible. A message from the Cornerstone.
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0: For American Family News, I'm Robert Thornton. Darlene Graham, the sister of the late Senator Lindsey Graham, was sworn in today to serve as interim senator for the remainder of her brother's term. While she begins her service, a crowded field is already forming to compete for the seat in a full-term election. More from Fox's Chad Pergrove.
1: An emotional day here on Capitol Hill. And now that she's officially in the Senate, I think we'll start to hear who might be trying to run for the full term in the fall. In fact, Ralph Norman, the Republican representative from South Carolina, his name has been mentioned. Russell Fry, the Republican from South Carolina, has gotten kind of a shout out from President Trump, said he appreciated that. He's not made his plans known. And then you have Nancy Mace, the Republican representative, also from South Carolina. It was interesting that Nancy Mace and Ralph Norman both ran in that primary last month in South Carolina, and they lost, and so they're out of their House seat, so this might give them an opportunity to run for the Senate if they want.
0: Supreme Court Justice Amy Coney Barrett told lawmakers today that a sharp increase in threats targeting her and other justices is increasingly encroaching on their personal and family lives. During a rare appearance by justices before Congress, Barrett said she had to wear a bulletproof vest home a few years ago, something she struggled to explain to her 12-year-old son. You can see more on this at AFN.net. The Presbyterian Church USA recently approved a declaration of support for universal access to so-called gender-affirming health care. More from AFN's Chris Woodward.
2: The vote was 441 to 30. Supporters say that so-called gender-affirming health care must be there for individuals to access, just like anybody else. Dr. David Clausen, director of the Center for Biblical Worldview at Family Research Council, was astonished at the timing of the vote. He said as much on Washington Watch.
3: Instead of wrestling through some of these pastoral or theological issues, they are doubling down on something actually that major medical institutions are actually walking back.
2: Clausen also connected this announcement to a long-term trajectory of the PCUSA abandoning biblical authority.
3: It'll be difficult to imagine a future, maybe in 10 years, where the PCUSA really exists in any form because they are quickly moving towards complete irrelevancy. And when, again, I don't think any of us will shed a tear because this is a denomination that no longer has the gospel.
2: I'm Chris Woodward.
0: KERA News says that Texas Democrat Senate candidate James Tallarico criticized the Trump administration's plan to build a 175-mile stretch of border wall in the Big Bend region at a campaign event in Sanderson, Texas yesterday, and called the project corrupt. Tallarico claims the construction of what he calls the useless wall has already been filled with no-bid contracts and backroom deals. In the past,

0: Castilla said the border should act as a welcome mat for illegal aliens. Parts of the Texas Hill Country got very heavy rain last night, and more is in the forecast. Jason Runyon of the National Weather Service in Austin, San Antonio, joined Fox Weather.
1: But we do expect another round of potentially heavy rainfall, leading to some considerable to possibly locally catastrophic flash flooding developing later tonight and into Wednesday morning. We have near record amounts of moisture in the atmosphere that we're dealing with right now. That's leading to very intense rainfall rates with some of these showers and storms. And some of them are repeating over the same areas, training over the same areas. In addition, the actual feature that's contributing to the thunderstorms is slow moving. There's a lot of smaller scale features that have developed that are kind of stalling over south central Texas.
0: He said a lot of people visit the area during the summer, and he urges them to make sure their phone alerts are on.
1: There's a recent study that's been done that has shown that 30% of Texans have disabled wireless emergency alerts on their phones. So we're encouraging people to turn back on those wireless emergency alerts capabilities. If you're ever in a flash flood warning and you have those enabled on your phone, you will receive that warning to your phone. That could save your life.
0: He went on to say the Hill Country is called Flash Flood Alley for a reason. A flash flood watch is in effect through Thursday. That is all our time for this hour's news. You can see more news online at afn.net. I'm Robert Thornton.

We are just what you need, just when you needed it. 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
3: If the dead are not raised, let's eat and drink, for tomorrow we die. What is the point of serving the Lord? What is the point of sacrifice? If there's no resurrection, there's no motive for service, for sacrificial, enduring, suffering service.
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5: In every facet of life, you see the consequences of man's sin against God. Disease, death, crime, they're all products of the fall. Same goes for the immorality celebrated by the world and the battle you face with your own sinful flesh. But here's the wonderful news. A day is coming when all that evil will be wiped away. Today, John MacArthur looks ahead to that glorious time as he continues his series called The End Is Not the End, based on 1 Corinthians chapter 15. And with today's lesson, here's John.
3: Well, let's open our Bibles to 1 Corinthians chapter 15 and look at Paul's chapter on resurrection. The resurrection of believers is the theme of this chapter. The Bible promises a redemption of the body, not just the spirit, not just the soul, not just the inner person. Romans 8:23 says that we are waiting for the redemption of our body. In fact, the Apostle Paul made it clear that the spirit of man without a body is naked. In 2 Corinthians chapter 5, he says, We desire not to be unclothed, not to be naked, but to have our body from above. A tabernacle, it's called, not made with hands, eternal in the heavens. God created man as body and soul, or body and spirit, and will redeem him as body and spirit. We will all dwell with God forever in the heaven of heavens in resurrection bodies. In John 11, Martha said to Jesus, "If you had been here, my brother Lazarus would not have died. Even now I know that whatever you ask of God, God will give you." Jesus said to her, "Your brother will rise again." Martha said to him, "I know that he will rise again in the resurrection on the last day." Jesus said to her, "I am the resurrection and the life. He who believes in me will live even if he dies." Jesus promises their resurrection. In John 6:44, we read, "No one can come to me except the Father draw him." And then he said this, "And I will raise him up at the last day." Again, the promise of resurrection. The body is not to be discarded eternally. The body is not merely a prison for the soul. The body belongs to the very essence of man as created by God. Even in this life, for believers, the body is exalted by being made the temple of the Holy Spirit. 1 Corinthians 6:19 makes that clear. God will not desert the body at the grave. He will raise it up from the dead. If you look at 1 Corinthians 15 and verse 12, you get an indication there of what was going on. "How do some among you say that there is no resurrection of the dead?" That is what was being said. The Apostle Paul writes this chapter to deal with that. This was basically what was taught by Greek philosophers. The notion of Greek philosophy was that spirit is good, matter is evil. The sooner you get rid of matter, the sooner you get rid of the body, the better off. The body just goes into the grave, it goes into decay, and the spirit then returns to its source, taught the philosophers, the religious philosophers, and it's lost in the universal deity. It's absorbed and loses its individuality. There is no resurrection. That is what Greek philosophy taught. So Paul had to reaffirm the fact of bodily resurrection. There was plenty of confusion about that in the pagan world. But even in the Jewish world, there was confusion as well. Some rabbis had a very bizarre view of resurrection. They knew that there was a resurrection because Job said, "Though he slay me, yet will I trust him." Why? "Because in my flesh I will see God. Though worms destroy this body, in my flesh I will see God." Daniel talked about the resurrection of the just at the end of human history. So the rabbis knew there was to be a resurrection of the body. Some of them taught that the resurrection body would be identical with the body that died, a rather strange notion. For example, the writer of what is called the Apocalypse of Baruch asks whether there will be any change when men rise. And the answer from the rabbis is, quote, "The earth shall then assuredly restore the dead. It shall make no change in form, but as it has received, so shall it restore." In other words, your body goes into the grave, and when it comes back out, it's exactly the way it was when it went in. They were denying a difference in the resurrection body. And of course, that kind of silly approach to resurrection fed the Greek skeptics' notions. It was so foolish, it seemed so ridiculous, that the same body would be brought up out of the grave after decay, that it was fuel for their own denial of resurrection. Celsus had said that bodily resurrection was the hope of worms. For what soul of a man would any longer wish for the body that had already rotted? So they mocked the idea. Paul faces both the philosophy and the bad theology of the Jews with this section on resurrection. We arrive at verse 35. We've come all the way down to verse 35. And this is the question that will be asked. Someone will say, if there is a resurrection, how are the dead raised? And with what kind of body do they come? This then is the question about the resurrection body. Two questions that skeptics have asked. How are the dead raised? That is to say, by what means, by what power, and with what kind of body do they come? Skeptics are seen as denying resurrection because it seems so ridiculous to them. They see death, they see decay, and they conclude there can be no resurrection. It doesn't take long for the body to decay. They were very familiar with that in the ancient world. It seemed ridiculous. So the questions began to arise, how can a decayed, rotted body rise? And what about the body smashed to pieces in some kind of disaster? And what about bodies that have been burned to cinders in a fire? And what about bodies that have fallen into the sea and been consumed by sharks or whatever? How can they be raised? How is that even possible? Paul himself, you remember in Acts 26, verse 8, asked King Agrippa, "Why should it be thought a thing incredible with you that God should raise the dead?" Agrippa had bought into the philosophy of no resurrection. How can ashes thrown to the wind after people have been cremated? How can bones scattered over the ocean floor? How can flesh that is disintegrated into dust be brought back together again and raised from the dead? Thus the questions, how are the dead raised and with what kind of body do they come? These are intended to be scornful, skeptical questions. But I want you to notice the immediate response of verse 36 to those who ask that question. You fool. Pretty direct. Literally, senseless one. You senseless one. This is Paul's reply to the questioner, a severe rebuke which assumes that the objector prided himself on his intelligence and in fact is a fool. This is often the case, by the way, with objectors. They think they know there is a flaw in Christian doctrine. They pounce on that flaw, thinking themselves to be wise, and end up as fools in the end. He laughs at resurrection, does the skeptic. He lives as if there is no resurrection. Verse 32, you remember that? If the dead are not raised, let us eat and drink, for tomorrow we die. Live life to the max, be a hedonist. Suck out of life all you can get, fulfill every lust and every desire. Your body goes to ash, it never comes back. That's a very convenient philosophy, by the way. It's a very convenient kind of religion to believe in that. And it's also very convenient to believe that when you die, your spirit somehow is absorbed back into the universal deity and you cease to exist as a person. Because if all of that is true, then there will be no payback for your sin. There will be no judgment. That's the kind of philosophy that appeals to those who want to live a hedonistic life. So Paul needs to deal with that, because if we don't rise again, then we don't have any real motive for salvation from those who have died in Christ. If we don't rise again, we don't have any real motivation for a life of sanctification. We don't have any hope of eternal accountability or eternal reward. If we just sort of float along as disembodied, unidentified spirits. So Paul, in his Holy Spirit-inspired brilliance and his understanding of the Scripture and the issues of eternity, has no problem explaining the resurrection body. This is a fascinating Scripture to me, and I hope it will be to you. Now, when it comes to the resurrection body, I can only tell you what is here. I can't tell you anything more than is in the Bible. I'm not going to invent anything or speculate on anything. We're just going to deal with what we know the Scripture has said, and that is, frankly, plenty. Now, Paul has four lines of argument. First of all, there is an analogy. He talks about an analogy to help us understand resurrection. Then he talks about the form of resurrection. Then he talks about the contrasts and then the prototype of a resurrection body. Let's begin with the analogy in verse 36. You fool. You're foolish because you think you're smart and you're a fool. Listen to what I have to say to explain resurrection. First, he starts with an analogy. It is the analogy of seed, the planting of seed that produces some kind of result in what grows out of that seed. That which you sow does not come to life unless it dies. And that which you sow, you do not sow the body which is to be, but a bare grain, perhaps of wheat or of something else. But God gives it a body just as He wished, and to each of the seeds a body of its own. This is a really clear, powerful, and helpful analogy or illustration. The seed is put into the ground. Any seed, every seed, is put into the ground and it dies. It dies. It decomposes in the ground. And out of that decomposed seed comes a resurrection life. A plant rises. And that plant is a very different kind of body than the seed. In fact, you could never tell by looking at the seed what the resurrected body of the plant will look like. You couldn't tell by looking at the plant what the seed would look like either. There is dissolution And then there is difference, but at the same time, there is continuity. One dies, and in dying gives life. It is very different than what it produces. The seed is dissolved, decomposed, then it rises again, and there is a vast difference, a vast difference. In fact, we understand that massive trees come from one tiny seed. The difference is not only in the shape of it, but in the volume of it, in the characteristics of it. It is the same seed out of which comes the same genetic life, basically driven by the same genetic code in the cells of the seed, and yet the body that comes from the seed is utterly unlike the body of the seed itself. So it is in our case. Our bodies will be buried. This is the analogy. And as they dissolve and disintegrate into the ground, God will cause us to rise again in a different form. But the fruit remains in that it will be the same person, changed by death and resurrection, but the same life, the same person coming forth in a different form. Our Lord actually used this same analogy in referring to himself and his own resurrection, which may be where the Apostle Paul saw it. He says of himself, "The hour has come for the Son of Man to be glorified," John 12:23. Verse 24, "Truly, truly, I say to you, unless a grain of wheat falls into the earth and dies, it remains alone, but if it dies, it bears much fruit." Jesus then sees that his own death is a kind of seed planting, a kind of dissolution, disintegration that results in a great and glorious and fruitful resurrection. So this, the logic goes along this line. The mystery of the resurrection body is no greater than that analogy. The mystery of the resurrection body is no greater than that analogy. If you say you don't believe in the resurrection because you don't understand how one thing can die and something else can come out of it, then you might as well say, "I don't believe in harvest. I don't believe in plants." It happens. It happens incessantly. It happens countlessly, massively, repeatedly. Out of the old grain and the death of the old grain comes a new plant. It is the same life. It carries the same genetic code definition, and yet it is something very new and very unique. Our bodies will be our bodies, but they will be different. To say that you don't believe in the resurrection of the body is no different than saying you don't believe that an oak tree can come out of an acorn. But it is the same organism. The spiritual reality of our identity will be preserved by God, and we will rise to be who we are with a new form, a new body. Now, you get a sort of idea of this as you live. Have you noticed? Your body now is different than it used to be, pretty clearly, and it's continuing to become different, very different than the infant that came out of the mother's womb, very different. You are the same in old age as you were in infancy. You are the same being, but you are not the same body. You are the same person with the same personalities, with the same characteristics, with the same divinely embedded elements that make you you. And you were, from your birth till your death, you as designed by God. What Paul is showing us is that far from the decomposition of the body being an obstacle to the resurrection, the decomposition of the body is simply the way new life happens throughout the creation of the world. It's a wonderful and easily understood analogy. And by the way, God determines what that body is. Verse 38. God gives it a body just as he wished. It was God that said the acorn will look like an oak tree and be an oak tree. It was God who said the seed of corn would become a stalk. It was God who said a grain of wheat will become a shaft of wheat that looks like this. It is God who says this seed will produce this flower and another seed, another flower, and another seed, a different flower, and a different plant. And they are countless, virtually endless bodies that God designs for each seed. If you pile all the seeds on the table, they actually look quite a bit alike. There are variations, but they tend to be small and rather coarse and without color, but they come forth in a rainbow of varieties. Every seed produces its own plant because of God's will, because of God's design. The point is this: if God gives to all the products of the earth its own form, why can't he determine the form for the resurrection of the bodies of his own people? This is not a stretch. You cannot infer what the tree will look like from the seed. You can't infer what the flower will look like from the seed. And it is equally foolish to attempt to determine from your current body what your resurrection body is going to look like. But the good news is your resurrection body will be to this body in a relationship like a beautiful flower is to an ugly, coarse seed. So the analogy, why is it so hard for you to believe in the resurrection of the body when you see such illustrated in the world of plants? Secondly, Paul moves from the analogy to the form of resurrection down in verse 39. Let me read it to you down through the first part of 42. All flesh is not the same flesh, but there is one flesh of men and another flesh of beasts or animals, another flesh of birds and another of fish. There are also heavenly bodies and earthly bodies, but the glory of the heavenly is one and the glory of the earthly is another. There is one glory of the sun and another glory of the moon and another glory of the stars, for star differs from star in glory. Verse 42, so also is the resurrection of the dead. Clearly, every seed produces its own plant, and this is completely dependent on the design of the will of God. That's what verse 38 says. It's whatever God wills it to be. And God has willed many, many forms to come into existence. And so in verse 39, all flesh is not the same flesh. The next verse, there are heavenly bodies and earthly bodies. There is the glory of one and the glory of the other. And so it will be in the resurrection. As far as bodies are concerned, God commands the most wide-ranging possibilities. There are differences so vast they cannot be counted. This is more scientific, perhaps, than it seems. I remember some time back studying amino acids. There are 600 octodecillion combinations of amino acids. And amino acids see to it in those combinations that flesh differs. It is so vast, it is incomprehensible that God could have a mind to create so many kinds of flesh, so many kinds of bodies. So why would we think that it was some big task for him to create bodies for resurrected saints and even resurrected unbelievers? Verse 39, he says, there is one flesh of men, there's another flesh of beasts, and that varies from beast to beast, another flesh of birds, and that varies from bird to bird, another of fish, and that varies from fish to fish. There are almost endless combinations of amino acids that create distinct kinds of bodies. So his illustration moves from seeds to created creatures. So as seeds vary, as earthly bodies, the bodies of animals, the bodies of plants, the bodies of birds, fish vary, as heavenly bodies vary, why do we have a problem thinking God couldn't create resurrection bodies? There is a glory, I love that word. There is a glory in verse 41 in the sun. There is a glory in the moon. There is a glory in the stars. The fundamental meaning of glory is manifestation. Manifestation. The point is that heavenly bodies have their own particular way of manifesting their own identity according to the creative purpose of God.
5: You're listening to Grace to You, the Bible teaching ministry of John MacArthur. Today we continue John's study, The End is Not the End. Now, as John has been saying, believers in their new eternal bodies will radiate the very glory of God. That's an amazing thought, but one that may have you wondering exactly how anyone, even in heaven, could radiate God's glory. Well, I asked John about that in studio a while back. Here's what he said.
3: Well, you know, you're talking about 2 Corinthians 3:18, where Paul says, as we gaze at the glory of the Lord, we're changed into his image from one level of glory to the next by the Lord who is the Spirit.
5: So right.
3: A spiritual growth and sanctification is the believer looking at the glory of the Lord, and the Holy Spirit, as he looks at the glory of the Lord, changes him into that very glory from one level to the next, from glory to glory. We don't see that because the Bible says we are the children of God, but not yet manifest.
5: Right.
3: So you don't see, it's like Christ, they didn't see the glory until he went up to the Mount of Transfiguration and pulled back his flesh and revealed his glory. That's true of us. The glory is in us. The Spirit of God lives in us. The Christ is in us. The Father is in us. We have the glory in us, and that glory is expanding as we go from one level of glory to the next, but it's not going to be manifest until we enter into the presence of the Lord. And what that glory essentially means is spiritual perfection, holiness, virtue, perfect righteousness, and all of that. That is what heaven is going to be. It's not going to be a bunch of strangers and aliens up there saying, oh, wow, so that's what righteousness looks like. Wow, look at that. That's perfect. Look at that beautiful scene over there. No, we will be perfect. We will be made all glorious. We will reflect the very glory of Christ. This is what it ultimately means to be saved, to enter into full heavenly glory.
5: That's right, friend. Encouraging truth about your future home if you're a Christian. And for more encouragement about your glorious future if you're a believer, be sure to listen to this study again at your own pace. 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And for regular mail, you can write to Grace to You, P.O. Box 4000, Panorama City, California, 91412. And now for the entire Grace to You staff, I'm Phil Johnson. Thanks for joining us today, and be back tomorrow when John MacArthur shows you what is perhaps the greatest blessing you can look forward to if you're a Christian. It's another 30 minutes of unleashing God's truth one verse at a time on Grace to You.

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1: Old Faithful Geyser in Yellowstone Park. 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
1: It's because God has granted us grace in Christ that we should have a zeal and a passion to say, I'm not going to live for sin anymore. You've got to know that if you are passive in the Christian life, you're spiritual disaster waiting to happen. I mean, you are no match if you're not ready to put up your dukes and say, I'm ready to fight this thing called sin and temptation.

0: 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Whether large or small, it's tempting for us to rationalize sin. But today on Focal Point, we're reminded why disobedience is such a big deal. Pastor Mike Fabares highlights the faith of several individuals who said no to temptation, even at great personal cost. 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Just say hello for the first time online at focalpointradio.org. Well, now here's Pastor Mike.
1: I suppose if you're normal, of course you all are, that you would prefer peace over war. I suppose that you would prefer calm over conflict, that you would prefer tranquility over clashes. I assume that'd be the case. I mean, that's what we would prefer. And if we're normal, that's the preferred route for you and me. Unfortunately, if we go into the Christian life thinking that's what we're going to have, we are a spiritual disaster waiting to happen. I know some people immediately protest. They say, well, wait a minute, you know, Christian life, isn't that about bringing peace? And there's a lot of talk about peace, and didn't Jesus, you know, bring peace and all of that? And you know what? He did. But he brought a particular kind of peace. In his first coming, he made it very clear that the reason he came was to get us connected with God, to bring us peace with God. And it is for that very reason, in a world that's not at peace with God, and even in a body that's not at peace with God, that we are filled with conflict. And unfortunately, a lot of skirmishes and battles that take place in our daily lives. And we just got to come to grips with that as a reality. Now, I suppose we could look at the concentric circles that the Bible spells out for us in terms of the conflict. And there's all kinds of conflict on a variety of levels that if you're going to be a follower of Christ, you should expect and anticipate. But I want to talk about the one that Hebrews 11 addresses next for us in our series on ambitious faith. It's a kind of conflict that is probably the closest to home. It's the one that you will deal with every day of the Christian life. It's the conflict that you and I have because of a very simple command in Scripture that the Bible calls us as Christians to do. And that is that God has said multiple times in the Bible that we are to strive to be holy just like He's holy. Sounds easy enough. It just doesn't work out on a daily basis. As a matter of fact, the Bible says that you've got a lot of opposition as it relates to that simple task. At least it's simple to understand. It's not simple to do, but it's going to be fraught with battles and clashes and conflict because, number one, you have, according to 1 Peter 5, an enemy that's like a roaring lion, and he prowls around seeking someone to devour. He wants to take you out. And his method is to try and get you to compromise, pull you into some kind of sin that will ruin your path of sanctification, that will render you ineffective. And that's the main thing he's looking to do in your life. Then you've got, according to Romans chapter 12, verse 1, a world system that's constantly trying to squeeze you into its mold. Have you noticed that? They want you to be like them, and like them is not always like what God would like you to be, and so you've got this other pressure in your life to try and put you in a path that takes you away from living according to the will of God, and that's a pressure we face on a daily basis. Thirdly, as it relates to this battle to do the right thing in life, the Bible says you've got a conflict that wages inside of you. That because we're still in this unredeemed container called our flesh, the Bible says that, according to 1 Peter 4, that there are evil desires in you that wage war against your soul. You've experienced a little bit of that, I trust. We know what that's like. We've got desires and we know they're not right and we shouldn't do that, but here's this nagging temptation to cross a line or to be quiet when we should speak up or to kind of take a shortcut when we know we ought to go the long route because that would be God's way and it's constantly there. It's a battle that we struggle with. Now, the second flag people throw on the play is, well, you know, I'm all into grace, see, and that's what you don't understand. I understand the grace of God, and we're not under the law, and so sin is not a really big deal to me because I know it's been paid for on the cross, so it's okay, I'm all right. I don't have to fight this. You make it sound like such a big deal. I mean, but it's been paid for. It's done. We're okay. Well, for those of you that think grace is a kind of a get out of jail free card, that it's a license to say, well, it's all right because it's all been paid for, then the Bible would be very clear to respond to that by saying you don't understand grace at all. Sure enough, we don't earn our way into the family of God, and doing good things and being righteous doesn't get us right with God. But according to Scripture, Paul wrote to Titus in the early church, and he said, don't you understand that grace is the thing that instructs us to deny ungodliness? It's because God has granted us grace in Christ that we should have a zeal and a passion to say, I'm not going to live for sin anymore. And with the enemy of God prowling around in the world system and my own flesh rebelling against this desire to live godly, you've got to know that if you are passive in the Christian life, you're spiritual disaster waiting to happen. I mean, you are no match if you're not ready to put up your dukes and say, I'm ready to fight this thing called sin and temptation. It is the norm of the Christian life. In the words of Romans chapter 8, you are to declare war on sin in this way, that you are to put to death the misdeeds of the body, which means that we're all saying, okay, I'm all out declaring war on this. And even though people may say, well, I don't abuse grace and I understand I should be righteous and I want to grow in this path of sanctification, there's a lot of people that sit here this morning or will hear this message and they still don't feel the urgency to fight sin. And let me give you a quick little pre-sermon. Can I do that? I got the microphone, so here I go. Five things, real quick. Reasons that sin is a big deal, okay? Number one, sin is a big deal in our lives because it causes pain on the cross of Christ, okay? And let's just get real clear. Christ had to pay for every specific sin that he would forgive in the people of God. As he hung on a cross, he had to be treated by the Father as though he were the guy that compromised, as though he were the guy embroiled in lust and sin, as though he were the person that had the terrible attitude or couldn't control his anger. And the Father, the Bible says, had poured out his wrath on the Son. Secondly, it renders us ineffective in being useful for God. As Paul wrote Timothy, he said, listen, here's what God is looking for, clean vessels. And if you'd rid yourself from sin in your life, then God can use you. And the more holy we are, and the more righteous we are, and the more we walk in step with God's Spirit, the more God's going to reach for you like a tool out of a toolbox and say, I can use you. Now I'm going to do something great in and through you. And I'd like to be as effective as I can for God. Wouldn't you like to make a difference in your neighborhood, with your neighbors, the people that you interact with the people in your workaday world? That would be good. Well, a lot of it depends on how clean of a vessel you are. And so I don't want to be rendered ineffective by falling into sin on a perpetual, constant basis. Thirdly, and we've talked a lot about this in the book of Hebrews, sin is a big deal because sin mitigates our eternal rewards. It takes away from our eternal rewards. And I know a lot of us believe in spiritual communism and all that. But the bottom line is there will be a real diverse group of people in the kingdom of God. Some that are rewarded richly and others, according to 1 Corinthians 3, who on judgment day will suffer loss. We're not talking about condemnation. There's no purgatory. This is not a preview to hell. You're not going to be punished there or spanked on judgment day. But the Bible says you will suffer because of the squandered opportunities to serve God faithfully. And that's all about sin. And so I really would like to keep as much of the future reward that God has planned in his grace for me intact. Fourthly, it brings painful discipline into our lives, as Hebrews chapter 12 will show us. We're going to do a whole series on that section of the Scripture. But man, I don't want, as the Scripture says, to have that painful experience of God's discipline. And as I often say, you may not believe in spanking, parents, but God does, okay? And he often will bring out the paddle and apply it to our spiritual fanny, and he'll say, listen, because of your sin, you need corrective measures, and pain is a great way to do this. It gets our attention, as C.S. Lewis liked to say. I mean, he shouts to us in our pain, and he wants to get us back on the path of righteousness. So much of the future of my pain or the peaceful fruit of righteousness will depend on how I live. And I'd like to avoid as much sin as possible because I don't like spankings, much like my kids. I'd like to avoid as many as possible. Fifthly, we've got to understand that God is not a software program, right? He is a person. And according to the Scripture, our sin grieves the heart of God. And let's just think about that for a minute. Here is a God in heaven who has done everything to bring us to himself. He has offered his own son. He's taken your sin and placed it on his son. And when we sin, how does it feel, parents, to watch your kids rebel? I mean, this is a painful thing to the heart of God. So I want to say, you know what? This is not just an esoteric, philosophical, abstract discussion. This is important. We got to battle sin. We got to declare war on sin in our lives to get us into heaven. Is that what I said? Help me with that. No, that's not what I said. But to walk in a path of sanctification, because so much hangs on whether or not I'm going to say no to temptation this week. We've just got to feel that. And if we feel that, then I think we can all throw up our hats and say, okay, this is important. Let's declare war on sin. Question is, how do we do it? Well, there's a lot of things the Bible has to say, but there are some specific tools for us in Hebrews chapter 11, beginning in verse number 23. And if you have your Bibles, I want you to open there, because in this series of examples of the Old Testament, we get to an example of ambitious faith, and it hones in on the issue of fighting temptation. The template for us is Moses and his parents. And the great thing about this passage is, if we look at it carefully, we'll begin to understand the ingredients for fighting temptation. And if there's good reason for me to do it, then, man, I just want to know how. And there's some great examples here for us, beginning in verse 23, Hebrews chapter 11. Look at verse number 23 as it says, by faith. And that's the issue. And it does take ambitious faith to walk a path of righteousness. He says, well, let's think of Moses' parents for a minute. They hid him for 3 months after he was born. That's because Pharaoh had said all baby boys got to be killed. And they saw he was no ordinary child. I mean, which was a head scratcher for expositors, because this is more than just, well, he's really cute, let's save him. He's really cute, let's save him. I mean, there was something here. We don't know what it is. It's not clear, but

Spotlight shifts to Moses as he's grown up. He grew up, he refused to be known as the son of Pharaoh's daughter. You know the story, he's raised in Pharaoh's palace. Now he's got a choice because he's really not an Egyptian, he's a Hebrew. And he sees the Hebrews being mistreated and he says, I'm going to stand with them. He chose, verse 25, to be mistreated along with the people of God rather than to enjoy the pleasures of sin for a short time. That was a choice. Which, by the way, that's what this sermon is all about. It's about making choices. Am I going to compromise or am I going to do the right thing? Am I going to fudge a little bit here on what God told me to do? Or am I going to live passionately and say, if God said it, I'm going to do it. And he said, in this case, you know what? Here's an option for sin. No, even if it's pleasurable, even if there's some kind of benefit there, I know it's short term and I'm going to say no to it. I'm going to stand with the people of God. Verse 26. He regarded disgrace for the sake of Christ, which was still 1,500 years away. He had a sense of God's Redeemer. And for that, he says, you know, it's of greater value than all the treasures of Egypt. Give me, pay me whatever. I'm not going to compromise. Because, bottom of verse 26, he was looking ahead to his reward. Different perspective. Let's start up there in verse number 23. Starts with two guys, or two people, Amram, right? And Jochebed. Jochebed kind of sounds like a guy, but it's not. I'm sure it was a really cute Hebrew girl. Amram and Jochebed, they got a young family brewing. They got an old sister, an older sister, right? A young preteen, perhaps. And her name is Sunday school grad. See, we got you going last week on the Sunday school trivia, didn't we? Her name is Miriam. Very good. And there's a little three-year-old toddler running around in Jochebed's, nursery. And his name is Aaron, who happened to be a Levite. The year, by the way, 1500, is 275 years after the close of last week's sermon, which was the end of the book of Genesis. We ended with Joseph there giving instruction about his bones. And the bottom line is we've had 275 years down there in Egypt, and they were multiplying like bunny rabbits. I mean, they were growing exponentially. These Hebrew people in God's sovereign plan, kids everywhere, okay? Lots of kids. 275 years, it's growing like crazy. And then the Bible says in Exodus chapter 1, there was a Pharaoh that rose to power that didn't know Joseph. I don't remember Joseph. See, they were favorable to the Jews because of Joseph and what he had done to save the nation. And now they said, well, we don't even know that guy. So all of a sudden now, all they saw with the Hebrews was a growing threat. Why? Because they're growing like a weed. Look at all these people. And because, like a lot of ancient Near Eastern monarchs, that posed a threat for a coup d'etat or some kind of takeover, here they said, listen, we got to do something about it. So Pharaoh's edict was every baby boy, as though the girls weren't a threat, but every baby boy had to be tossed into the Nile and killed. And he gave instruction to the Hebrew midwives when they gave birth to these kids, and they were to kill him. If it's a boy, kill him. If it's a girl, okay. So we didn't want a standing, growing army growing up to take over the Pharaoh's court. Well, pregnant Jochebed, got a baby, two kids. Wow, what do I do now? And the Bible says, according to Hebrews chapter 11, verse number 23, they got over the understandable fear of doing what the king had told them to do. And that's what, by the way, what most sin feels like, pressure, doesn't it? I mean, when we are tempted to sin, there's that pressure to push us down the wrong path. And in this case, it was a king's edict, Pharaoh's edict. Now, ask this question of yourself. What were the consequences of defying an ancient Near Eastern monarch's command? Was there something attached to that? Was there consequences? Was there something to fear about that act of disobedience? Well, absolutely. If you disobeyed the king, I mean, this is not Congress, right? I mean, this is not your parents. This is the monarch. He will kill you. And so there was a lot at stake. So they had a lot of fear to overcome, which, by the way, would be a nice thing to jot down. If you and I are going to do right, we have to just stand up and do right and not fear the consequences. Don't fear the consequences, because there are consequences to doing the right thing, not just in ancient Egypt, but also today. Am I right about that? Is there not a price to pay if today you say in your heart, this week I'm not going to compromise? And when the boss says, do this, and I know it's unethical, there's a price to pay. Could cost me my job. Maybe on a lesser scale, could cost me a client. Could cost me my reputation. There's a lot of things that it could cost to say I'm going to do the right thing and say no to the pressure and temptation of compromise. Well, here's the deal. How do we deal with that fear? Because a lot of us, well, I'm just afraid. Here's how to deal with the fear. Turn back to Exodus chapter 1. Because Jochebed and Amram were not the first people to defy the king's edict. As a matter of fact, we have a great template and a prototype that Jochebed and Amram followed in the steps of. And it was two Hebrew midwives.
and take a look at the great example they laid down.

0: how they dealt with it in Exodus chapter 1. Exodus 1, look at verse 15. Here they are. The king of Egypt, that's the Pharaoh, said to the Hebrew midwives, whose names in this case specifically were Shiphrah and Puah. Sorry, but that was their names, right? When you help the Hebrew women in childbirth and observe them on their delivery stool, if it is a boy, kill him. Now, they didn't need the forthcoming Ten Commandments to figure out that's not right. So they knew the right thing to do, which was not to kill them. If it's a girl, let her live. The midwives, however, feared Pharaoh. Underline the word Pharaoh there. Do you see it? Is that what it says? Do you think they feared Pharaoh? Oh, yeah. In the next verse, they're about to lie to Pharaoh. I mean, their knees knock when they defy the king's order. But the focus here isn't on how much or how little they feared Pharaoh. The focus in this text is they feared God. Do you see? I mean, if you really want to deal with the fear of man, don't just sit in the mirror and go, I shouldn't fear my boss. I shouldn't fear my boss. I shouldn't fear my boss. Okay? Here's what you should learn to do. If you want to stand up to the fear of the consequences of doing right, learn to fear God. Because they feared God, they did not do what the king of Egypt told them to do. They didn't give in to the pressure and they let the boys live. Which, by the way, is exactly what Jochebed and Amram were about to do. Somehow circumvent the king's edict because that's the wrong thing to do and I need to do the right thing. And they said, we're not going to fear you. Matter of fact, the Hebrew midwives made it really clear, we're going to fear God more. That's so important. If you want to learn to have less of a fear of man, all you got to focus on is saying, I need to learn to fear God. And we've dealt with this in the book of Hebrews already. I mean, let's not double talk our way through this. That is, when I think about standing before the God of the universe, naked at the bema seat of the judgment seat of Christ, 2 Corinthians 5, that I'm going to say, I fear the accountability of God. And I'm not afraid of condemnation. I'm not going to hell. There's no purgatory. But what I'm concerned about is standing there and giving account for the deeds done in the body, whether good or bad. I'm concerned about that. And that is a big day of accountability. And I should say in my heart and my mind, that is going to motivate me to fear you less than I fear God. Some people marvel at the teens that get through high school and they don't fall to drugs and they don't smoke pot and they don't have sex in the back seat of the car and they don't get drunk and they don't, you know, fall to all the temptations. And sometimes when people find out that I steered clear of all that, they go, how in the world did that happen? You must have gone to the sissified high school or you were some nerd with the pocket protector and no one ever offered you drugs. That's how you did it, right? No. Believe it or not, I wasn't a total nerd in high school. I know that's hard to believe. And I didn't go to sissified high school, you know, big city, big high school, all the temptations, all the stuff out there. How did Mike Fabares and all the other people like me avoid that stuff? I don't think it wasn't that we didn't fear fitting in. I feared not fitting in. I feared being ridiculed. I feared being called an oddball. But I had a greater fear than that. The fear of my dad. See, that was a greater fear. And I've told you this before, Dad was a big motorcycle cop, come home, big badge, big black outfit, big shiny gun right here. And it seemed like it, when he was cleaning his gun, that was when he'd ask me, so taking any drugs at school, son? Right? Talk to me about your compromise. I mean, you know, it was like, I feared with a healthy respect the fact that I don't want to give an account to Dad and say yes or have him catch me doing something wrong. I had to fear this one greater than that. And I think we got to get to the place where say, if you're going to toe the line with God, you've got to learn to have a healthy respect and a fear for God that says, I fear disobeying God more than I fear going along with the pressure at work, more than I fear doing what my family says I ought to do, because, you know, that's what we all do. And I know that's not the God or Christian thing to do, you little goody two-shoes, but come on, just compromise with us. You got to say, no, I'm going to stand before God one day. And that to me is of greater concern than fitting in with you right now. You know how this worked out, don't you? Exodus chapter 2. I mean, we get specifically to the scene here in Exodus chapter 2, and we've got Moses being born. Does he work it out for good in the big scheme of things? Yeah, we've learned that in this series, haven't we? He works for good all these things. He works them together for good if you love God, called according to his purpose. But in the short run, there may be a few bumps along the way. And what you need to have is a resolve that whether this works out perfectly or not, I'm not going to compromise.
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0: Thanks, Dave. 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We'll sail Holland America's Zouderdam, known for its elegance and exceptional hospitality, to historic cities like Boston, Halifax, and Quebec City. 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
3: While Jesus was teaching on the Mount of Beatitudes, he used a metaphor that is really rather humorous. Listen to what he said.
4: Why do you look at the speck in your brother's eye, but don't notice the log in your own eye? Or how can you say to your brother, let me take the speck out of your eye, and look, there's a log in your eye? Hypocrite, first take the log out of your eye, and then you will see clearly to take the speck out of your brother's eye.
3: Well, Jesus' point was clear. We shouldn't try to take a little speck of sawdust out of our brother's eye if we have a tree in our own. On the other hand, Jesus was not saying that we shouldn't be concerned about our fellow Christians' sinful actions. Rather, we should make sure we've dealt with our own sins first. Using Jesus' metaphor, we might paraphrase, before you try to take a small sin out of your brother's life, make sure you remove the larger sin in your own life so you can judge clearly and not be accused of being a hypocrite. Well, the facts are, we should be concerned about one another. In Romans, Paul gives us the criteria that should be true in our lives. We're to be full of goodness, filled with knowledge, and able to instruct or admonish one another. Now, to be full of goodness and filled with knowledge means that we're living in God's will, which qualifies us then to exhort someone who may be living out of God's will. So let's remember this principle to live by. When we confront fellow believers because of sin in their lives, we're to make sure we have dealt properly with our own sin.
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7: If you look in the Bible, you won't find things like satellites, television, or internet. 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
10: A sparkler is small, but nobody ignores it. It burns bright. It catches attention. It turns a dark yard into a moment people remember. Light has always done that. So has a kind word spoken at the right time. So has quiet courage when it would be easier to blend in. You don't have to light up the whole world. Just be faithful where God has placed you. Sometimes a little light reaches farther than you think. The Cornerstone, part of your mix, part of your life.
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12: When you obey the light that you have, God will give you more light. The reason that some of us don't understand the Bible any more than we do understand the Bible is we have not been living up to the light that God has already given us. And if you want to understand the part of the Bible you don't understand, begin to obey the part you do understand, and you'll understand what you didn't understand.
11: Welcome to Love Worth Finding, featuring profound truth simply stated by Adrian Rogers. There is no other way to heaven except through Jesus. In part one of this message, we learned all men have some light of knowledge. And when we refuse light, we increase our own darkness. But when we receive and believe the truth, we'll be given more truth. What happens when we reject the light we've been given? If you have your Bible, turn to Romans chapter 1. We'll begin in verse 16. As Adrian Rogers concludes this powerful message, no other way to heaven except through Jesus.
12: There is a question that is a problem to many sincere believers, and this same question, unanswered in the minds of unbelievers, has been an excuse to keep them from coming to the Lord Jesus Christ. Now, here is the problem simply stated. Is God a righteous God? Is God a just God? Is God fair, if we put it in our terminology, to let a person die and go to hell who has never even once heard the name of Jesus? But how are we going to answer that question? I want to give you four factors that will help you to understand this, I believe, and put it all together. Factor number one is the revelation factor. The revelation factor. And what is that factor? All men have some light. And you might put in your margin, John 1 verse 9, Christ is that true light that lighteth every man that cometh into the world. You can't get around that. Two witnesses creation, and conscience testify that the heathen, the pagan, no matter who they are, where they are, they have some light. I didn't say all light, just some. Now, here's the second proposition. The second factor is the refusal factor. And what is this factor? Light refused increases darkness. Look, if you will, now in verses 21 and 22. Verse 20 says that they're without excuse. Verse 21 says, because that when they knew God, that is, they know by creation and conscience that God exists, they glorified Him not as God, neither were thankful, but became vain in their imaginations, and their foolish heart was, underscore this, darkened. Darkened. All people have some light. That's the revelation factor. The refusal factor is light refused increases darkness. You don't just put truth on ice. To him that hath shall be given, and to him that hath not shall be taken away, even that which he hath. Now here's the third factor. The first is the revelation factor. The second is the refusal factor. The third is the reception factor. Now listen to me. Light obeyed increases light. Now it's very important that you understand this, because you say, now pastor, there's a flaw in what you've been saying thus far. You've been saying that no man can go to heaven apart from Jesus, and neither creation nor conscience tells you about Jesus. And so when you say that all men have some light, that's still not enough to save them according to what you've said, and you're absolutely right. Creation and conscience only bring us to the fact of God. But you see this, that if a man is not interested in the fact of God, he's certainly not going to be interested in the way to God. And God is under no obligation to show any man the way to God who's not even interested in the fact of God, who is not thankful but becomes vain in his imaginations and has his foolish heart darkened. The reception factor is this, that light obeyed increases light. Light refused increases darkness. Light obeyed increases light. Look, if you will, now again in verse 16. For I am not ashamed of the gospel of Christ. This is Romans 1:16. For it is the power of God unto salvation to everyone that believeth, to the Jew first and also to the Greek. For therein is the righteousness of God revealed from faith to faith. Now here's the righteousness of God. Is God righteous? Yes. And how is the righteousness of God revealed? From faith to faith. That's the revelation factor. God gives you truth. You believe that truth, God gives you more truth. You see, to him that has shall be given. The more you obey the light, the more light you get. Here's a man, God speaks to him, creation and conscience. He says, God, I want to know you. I need to know you. I believe that you exist. That's faith. And he goes from faith to faith. God gives him more light. He says, I believe that. And he goes from faith to faith. And he goes stepping in the light until he comes to the Lord Jesus Christ. When a man is ready to receive the gospel, God will get the gospel to that man if he has to wreck an airplane and parachute a missionary in. I believe with all of my heart there's never been a man who ever lived on the face of this earth or a woman who died without some opportunity to have received Christ had they lived up to the light that God gave them. While all men don't have enough light to save them, all men have enough light to damn them. Had they lived up to the light that they had, they would have received more light, and therein is the righteousness of God revealed from faith to faith. And you can find illustrations of this in history, and you can find illustrations of this in the Bible. What about that Ethiopian eunuch there in Acts chapter 8? He'd been to Jerusalem, the most religious city on the face of the earth. Why had he gone there? He had gone there to worship. He'd come all the way from northern Africa, from Ethiopia, in that day when there were no airplanes. He's traveling now by chariot. Can you imagine that? All the way to Jerusalem. And why had he gone? The most religious city on the face of the earth. He was seeking for God, but the wells of religion were dry. He's coming back. He's reading the prophet Isaiah. He's trying to understand. Do you know what God does? This man who's living up to the light that he has, God goes down to Samaria. He gets a preacher named Philip who's in the middle of a big revival campaign. He says, son, leave that revival campaign. I want you to go out in the desert. I've got one man out there. and I want you to tell him how to be saved. You remember that story in Acts chapter 8? That Ethiopian eunuch, that opportunity on wheels, got saved, and God brought a missionary to that man to tell him how to be saved. There was another man in Acts chapter 10, his name was Cornelius. The Bible says he was a Gentile. He was not of the household of Israel. But Cornelius, an army officer, had a hunger to know God. I don't know where he got that hunger. He looked up in the starry heavens one night, perhaps as a private on sentry duty, and he said, "All that didn't just happen. Oh God, whoever you are, wherever you are, whatever you are, I want to know you." And God gave Cornelius a vision. And then God got Simon Peter over here in the house of Simon the Tanner and said, "Simon Peter, I want you to go over there. There's a man named Cornelius. I have spoken to him in a vision. You go tell him in his house how to be saved." And God got the two together. When you obey the light that you have, God will give you more light. And I want to say this to all of those of you who are saved. The reason that some of us don't understand the Bible any more than we do understand the Bible is we have not been living up to the light that God has already given us. Why should God show you more in the Word of God until you obey what you already know? Isn't that a good question? Some of you have never presented yourself for believer's baptism. You know what the Bible teaches. You say, "Well, I've got a $40 hairdo. I don't want to mess up." And then you're reading a passage of Scripture. And you're saying, "I wonder why I don't understand this. God, show me what this means." God says, "Why should I show you what that means? You haven't obeyed what I've already shown you. To him that hath shall be given, to him that hath not shall be taken away, even that which he hath." What I'm trying to say is light obeyed increases light. And if you want to understand the part of the Bible you don't understand, begin to obey the part you do understand, and you'll understand what you didn't understand. Do you understand? Now listen. Obey what God teaches you. Again, the problem is not in the head. The problem is in the heart. One of the greatest promises in all of the Bible is in John chapter 7, verse 17. They were wondering about Jesus Christ. Who is Jesus Christ? The Pharisees were testing him, taunting him, picking at him. And Jesus, throughout this challenge, one of the greatest challenges in all of the Bible, Jesus said, "My doctrine is not mine, but his who sent me." And then Jesus gave this challenge. He said, "If any man will do his will, he shall know of the doctrine, whether it be of God or whether I speak of myself, whether I'm just some megalomaniac, some peasant prophet who has a messianic complex, or whether or not I have come from God. Do you will to do the will of God? Then you'll know." When I was in the Space Center down at Merritt Island before I came to Bellevue, I was in my office one day, and a man came up in a big Cadillac out front of my office, parked his car, came in, said, "Mr. Rogers, I need to talk with you." He was one of the big shots out at the Space Center helping to put a man on the moon. I said to him, "Well, what do you want to talk about?" He said, "I want to talk about my wife. She wants to commit suicide, and I don't want her to." Well, I thought that was nice. He didn't want her to commit suicide. So he said, "Would you talk with my wife?" I said, "Well, I will if you come with her." So the two of them came and sat down, and I said, "Tell me, lady, what your problems are." And her problems were this man. This man was a liar. He was a drunkard. He was an adulterer. He was a gambler. He was a blasphemer, a wife abuser. He was rotten. And that's mildly put. And so I just stopped talking to her, and I started talking to him. This man in the space industry. I said, "Sir, I want to ask you a question. Are you a Christian?" Now, I wasn't asking for information, but I said, "Are you a Christian?" I was just getting the conversation started. He laughed a scornful laugh. He said, "No, I'm not a Christian. I'm an atheist." I said, "Oh, an atheist." I said, "An atheist is a man who says there's no God, and he knows there's no God. You know there's no God?" He said, "Yes." I said, "Well, that's interesting." I said, "Of all there is to know, how much do you know? Do you know half of everything there is to know?" He said, "Of course not. But you said you know there's no God. Wouldn't you have to admit the possibility that God might exist in that half of the knowledge you don't have?" Well, he said, "Okay." He said, "You got me. I'm not an atheist. I'm an agnostic." Now, I didn't tell him the Latin equivalent of agnostic is ignoramus. It's the same word in Latin or Greek, agnostic in Greek, Latin, ignoramus. It means just, I don't know, I'm ignorant. I said, that's just a fancy word for a doubter. Are you a doubter? He said, yes, and a big one. I said, I don't care what size, I want to know what kind. He said, what do you mean? I said, well, there are two kinds of doubters. There are honest doubters and dishonest doubters. Which kind are you? He said, well, what's the difference? I said, an honest doubter doesn't know, but he wants to know, and therefore he investigates. A dishonest doubter doesn't know because he doesn't want to know, and he can't find God for the same reason a thief can't find a policeman. Jesus said, they hate the light, and they will not come to the light because their deeds are evil. I said, sir, would you like to find out whether you're an honest doubter or a dishonest doubter? He said, yes. I said, would you sign this statement? God, I don't know whether you exist or not. I don't know whether the Bible is your word or not. I don't know whether Jesus Christ is your son or not. I don't know, but I want to know. And because I want to know, I will make an honest investigation. And because it is an honest investigation, I will follow the results of that investigation wherever they lead me, regardless of the cost. He said, I'd like to be honest. I said, wonderful. I gave him an assignment. I said, I want you to begin to read the Gospel of John, because I said, there's one book written. The purpose of that book is written that you might believe that Jesus is the Christ, and believing that you might have life through His name. He said, but I don't believe. I said, that's all right. You just make an honest investigation. You say to God, God, I don't know whether this is your word or not. If this is your word, show me. And I make up my mind before the fact that I will obey you only if you show me this is your word and speak to my heart. He said, that's fair enough. In a few weeks he came back, said, I believe that Jesus Christ is the Son of God. Got on his knees like a little child and wept his way to the arms of Jesus. That was many, many years ago. I got a letter from him a while back. He's up in Bangor, Maine now. He has a tape ministry and teaching the Bible. And this is what he said to me. He said, Mr. Rogers, I want to thank you for spending time with this general in the devil's army. Where was that man's problem? He thought his problem was intellectual. His problem wasn't intellectual. His problem was his will. When a man surrenders his will, God will speak to him. Light obeyed increases light. Live up to the light that you have, and God will give you more light. Now, here's the final of these four factors. Factor number four, the reckoning factor. When God comes to judge us, what is God going to judge us by? Do you think that God is going to judge us by the sin we have committed? No! God is going to judge us by the light we've rejected. God is going to judge us by the light we have rejected. I want you to see this. It's very clear in the Word of God. Look in Romans chapter 2, verse 5. He says here, but after thy hardness and impenitent heart treasures up unto thyself wrath against the day of wrath and the revelation of the righteous judgment of God. Again, speaking of the righteousness of God. Now skip on down to verse 11. For there is no respect of persons with God. For as many as have sinned without law shall also perish without law, and as many as have sinned in the law shall be judged by the law. Now what's he saying? He's just simply saying this, that God knows how much light you have. Many of us have far more light than other people, not because you necessarily sought it. You just happen to live where there's a church on every street corner. There are Bibles in every department store. And it's not so much because you sought it. It's just simply by the providence of God, you have more light than others. Now, what is God going to do? God is going to hold you accountable more so than the person who's never heard. Put this verse down in Luke chapter 12, verse 48. But he that knew not, this is talking about the pagan, but did commit things worthy of stripes, shall be beaten with few stripes. For unto whomsoever much is given, of him shall much be required. And to whom men have committed much, of him will they ask the more. Now see, you've had more than other people. Now folks, it would be bad enough for the pagan in darkest Africa to die and go to hell, who never heard the name of Jesus, who refused to live up to the light that he did have. But how much more for a person who would sit in an auditorium like this, with a Bible in their hand, hear a preacher tear his heart out and beg people to be saved, and say no. If I had to go to hell, I'd much rather go to hell as a pagan, never having heard the name of Jesus, than to go to hell from a service like this. Listen to me. The burning question is not what is God going to do with the heathen who never heard. The burning question is, what is God going to do with you who heard the gospel of Jesus? You've heard the message that Jesus died in agony and blood upon the cross, and you said no to the Lord Jesus. Do you know what our Lord said? Our Lord said to a soul winner, he said, when you go out soul winning, you knock on a door. And he said, when you knock on the door and the people won't hear you, he said, shake the dust off your shoes. Shake the dust off your shoes. Well, why would he do that? God says, because there's coming a judgment. And in that day, in that judgment, you may stand before God and you say, oh God, have mercy. Oh, please, God, have mercy. I didn't have a chance. Officer, would you bring the evidence into the court? What is that evidence? Would you look at that, sir? What is that? That's the dust off Adrian's shoes. Those were the shoes he was wearing that morning when he preached the gospel to you. He says, shake the dust off your feet. It'll be used as a testimony against them in the judgment. Don't ever say you didn't have a chance. Unto whomsoever much is given, of the same shall much be required. And Jesus said to Capernaum, his headquarter city, it would be better for Sodom and Gomorrah in the judgment than for that city where he preached and taught. And yet they turned their back on him and never received him. All men have some light. Light refused increases darkness. Light obeyed increases light. And men are judged according to the light that they have. The revelation factor, the refusal factor, the reception factor, and the reckoning factor. But I'll tell you this much, folks. God is righteous. And I am not ashamed of the gospel of Christ. For it is the power of God unto salvation to everyone that believes. And I promise you, on the authority of the Word of God, if you believe in Jesus today, He'll save you, because He saved me and He'll save you. Why don't you pray this way? Lord Jesus, just pray it right now. Lord Jesus, I need you. I want you. Right now, I open my heart. I receive you by faith. Father, I pray today that many in this building will obey the light that they have received even today. Lord, that they will not leave this place without saying yes to you, because, Lord, I believe if they do, they'll get further from the truth. Their heart will become darker. Oh God, help people to live up to the light that they have. And my friend, if there's just a glimmer of light right now, come to the light. Obey what you do know, and God will teach you what you don't know. But don't let some intellectual problem keep you from Jesus. You'll wake up in hell and you still won't have it all figured out. Just come like a child and trust Christ. Why don't you pray this way? Lord Jesus, just pray it right now. Lord Jesus, I need you. I want you. Right now, I open my heart. I receive you by faith as my Lord and Savior. Save me and help me not to be ashamed of you. In your name I pray. Amen.
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15: For American Family News, I'm Robert Thornton. Darlene Graham, the sister of the late Senator Lindsey Graham, was sworn in today to serve as interim senator for the remainder of her brother's term. While she begins her service, a crowded field is already forming to compete for the seat in a full-term election. More from Fox's Chad Pergrove.
16: An emotional day here on Capitol Hill. And now that she's officially in the Senate, I think we'll start to hear who might be trying to run for the full term in the fall. In fact, Ralph Norman, the Republican representative from South Carolina, his name has been mentioned. Russell Fry, the Republican from South Carolina, has gotten kind of a shout out from President Trump, said he appreciated that. He's not made his plans known. And then you have Nancy Mace, the Republican representative, also from South Carolina. It was interesting that Nancy Mace and Ralph Norman both ran in that primary last month in South Carolina, and they lost, and so they're out of their House seat, so this might give them an opportunity to run for the Senate if they want.
15: Supreme Court Justice Amy Coney Barrett told lawmakers today that a sharp increase in threats targeting her and other justices is increasingly encroaching on their personal and family lives. During a rare appearance by justices before Congress, Barrett said she had to wear a bulletproof vest home a few years ago, something she struggled to explain to her 12-year-old son. You can see more on this at AFN.net. The Presbyterian Church USA recently approved a declaration of support for universal access to so-called gender-affirming health care. More from AFN's Chris Woodward.
17: The vote was 441-30. Supporters say that so-called gender-affirming health care must be there for individuals to access just like anybody else. Dr. David Clausen, director of the Center for Biblical Worldview at Family Research Council, was astonished at the timing of the vote. He said as much on Washington Watch.
18: Instead of wrestling through some of these pastoral or theological issues, they are doubling down on something actually that major medical institutions are actually walking back.
17: Lawson also connected this announcement to a long-term trajectory of the PCUSA abandoning biblical authority.
18: It'll be difficult to imagine a future, maybe in 10 years, where the PCUSA really exists in any form, because they are quickly moving towards complete irrelevancy. And when, again, I don't think any of us will shed a tear because this is a denomination that no longer has the gospel.
17: I'm Chris Woodward.
15: KERA News says that Texas Democrat Senate candidate James Tallarico criticized the Trump administration's plan to build a 175-mile stretch of border wall in the Big Bend region at a campaign event in Sanderson, Texas yesterday, and called the project corrupt. Tallarico claims the construction of what he calls the useless wall has already been filled with no-bid contracts and backroom deals. In the past, he has said the border should act as a welcome mat for illegal aliens. Parts of the Texas Hill Country got very heavy rain last night, and more is in the forecast. Jason Runyon of the National Weather Service in Austin, San Antonio, joined Fox Weather.
19: But we do expect another round of potentially heavy rainfall, leading to some considerable to possibly locally catastrophic flash flooding developing later tonight and into Wednesday morning. We have near record amounts of moisture in the atmosphere that we're dealing with right now. That's leading to very intense rainfall rates with some of these showers and storms. And some of them are repeating over the same areas, training over the same areas. In addition, the actual feature that's contributing to the thunderstorms is slow moving. There's a lot of smaller scale features that have developed that are kind of stalling over South Central Texas.
15: He said a lot of people visit the area during the summer, and he urges them to make sure their phone alerts are on.
19: There's a recent study that's been done that has shown that 30% of Texans have disabled wireless emergency alerts on their phones. So we're encouraging people to turn back on those wireless emergency alerts capabilities. If you're ever in a flash flood warning and you have those enabled on your phone, you will receive that warning to your phone. That could save your life.
15: He went on to say the Hill Country is called Flash Flood Alley for a reason. A flash flood watch is in effect through Thursday. That is all our time for this hour's news. You can see more news online at afn.net. I'm Robert Thornton.
20: God loves us so much that He sent His only Son into the world to save us. 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

0: At first glance, the image of a lamb on a throne may not fit our idea of a Messiah who triumphed over sin and death and hell. But today on Truth for Life, Alistair Begg helps us understand how the Apostle John's imagery illustrates Christ's humility as well as his unequivocal power, majesty, omniscience, and victory. Let's open our Bibles to the book of Revelation, chapter 5.
1: John looks. He's told to look. Don't weep. See. And then look at verse 6, is it? Then I saw a lamb looking as if it had been slain, standing to the center of the throne and encircled by the four living creatures. See the lion? He looks and sees a lamb. And we, like him, see the Lion of Judah only as he comes to us as a slain lamb. We see the Lion enshrined in the Lamb. And that's why in the second half of verse 9, when they're singing their new song, it is only in Christ crucified that they were going to discover the answer to their alienation and to their dislocation. Because you were slain, and with your blood you purchased men for God. Because you see, the secrets of their world in the first century and the secrets of the world in our century belong to God. And none of us can pry into them. None of us knows what a day brings. None of us knows what will happen tonight during the night. Who knows what this next few months holds for us in Western culture, especially if we feel it to be a dark and an unknown future. But we don't need Jesus, as it were, to come in order that we might be identifying the fact that our world is full of troubles. We can do that ourselves. We can look around and understand that, even as the recipients of this letter could. They didn't need anybody to appear out of the darkness and say, you know, you're in a very dreadful situation with all of this persecution and everything that's going on. They understood that. They didn't need Jesus to come and give them the information. They needed Jesus to come and give them the explanation so that their troubles would not bring them down, perplex them, and overwhelm them. Now, the lamb which is presented to us here is there as a further reminder to us of all of his humility, that Jesus is the one who became obedient unto death, even death on a cross. And when you stand back from this and you view it, you will see so clearly that what John is doing is he's reaching back into the Old Testament and he's picking up Old Testament pictures. He's picking up the picture from the Passover in Exodus chapter 12. He's picking up the picture of the suffering servant from Isaiah 53. Because the Old Testament worshiper was accepted on the basis of the sacrificed lamb. And the New Testament worshiper, we as worshipers, are accepted on that same basis. Now, if you look, you will see that it says, and in the NIV, it reads interestingly, and I looked and I saw a lamb looking as if it had been slain. One of the other versions says, standing as though it had been slain. And what is described here is the fact of the wounds in the lamb representing Christ's death by which he has achieved redemption. But this lamb stands representing the triumph of his resurrection. Then I saw the lamb and he stood there looking as if he had been slain. And he was encircled by the four living creatures, and he had seven horns and seven eyes, which are the seven spirits of God sent out into all the earth. Here we go again. Mrs. Jenkins put the coffee on. The seven horns are an indication, at least, of his power and of his majesty. The seven eyes, a reminder of his knowledge and of his omniscience. it is always a dreadful pity if we stall in circumstances like this and miss what is clear and plain and central. And what is clear and plain and central is that this Lamb is confronting these readers as the only one who is able to take the scroll and open it and explain human destiny, and as the one who has died, the only one that is able to deal with sin and death and hell. And they are confronted by the Lamb, as are we, as the one who has purchased their salvation. Because you were slain, again verse 9, and with your blood you purchased men for God. That is the price of our redemption. Once and for all, Christ has paid this price. And when you go forward into chapter 7, and you find the description that is given there, one minute they're described as 144,000, the next minute they're described as a company that no one can number, one minute they're described as the 12 tribes of Israel, the next minute they're described as people from every tribe and nation and language and tongue and so on. And again, it's tenuous territory for some, but I think it makes perfect sense. From God's perspective, the number is absolutely perfect and finished and undeniable. From a human perspective, the number is an unraveling number of vastness, so vast that you can't count it. From God's perspective, the people that are redeemed are represented in his tribes. From a human perspective, the people that are redeemed from every nation and tribe and people and language and so on. And what is the main and central aspect of it? Well, you have it right there. When somebody asks, who are these people? They're the ones who've come out of the great tribulation. They have washed their robes and made them white in the blood of the Lamb. In other words, they are the ones who are cleansed and they are clothed. They are the ones who are cleansed and clothed. And it is on account of that that they're before the throne of God and they serve him day and night in his temple, and he who sits on the throne will spread his tent over them, and so on. In the words of one of our old hymns, all these once were sinners, defiled in his sight, but now arrayed in pure garments in praise they unite. And unto him who has loved us and washed us from sin, unto him be the glory forever. Amen. They are the ones who have been set free from all that held them in its grip, in order that, having been purchased by his blood, they might become men for God, men and women for God. You have purchased them by your blood. That's the price. And the purpose is that we might be for God, not our own, bought with a price, living for him. And when you think about it, in their day, as they looked around and they saw some of their friends taken into captivity, as they saw people from their community taken away never to return, and as they tried to make sense of the triumph of Christ and of the victory of his ascension and of the reality of his return, somehow or another they had to make sense of it in light of everything that was going on around them. And if you don't think that what they lived through was a tribulation, I don't know what a tribulation might look like. And there they were. And someone must have said, well, you know, he purchased us for God. He purchased us for God. We exist for God. Our praise is about God. Our service is about God. The Lamb is all the glory. The Lamb is all the glory. How else do we make sense of missionary biography? How do I explain the girl with whom I studied, Mary Evans, wonderful Welsh girl, out, graduate, learning the Shona language so that she might teach young boys and girls in Zimbabwe, and how within a relatively short period of time, her life was swallowed up and snuffed out in a terrorist raid in the Pentecostal school in which she was teaching. And when in Newsweek magazine they represented it all, they said that in the raid that had taken place, so many children and teachers had been killed, and there was one Welsh missionary, and she was hanging on by a thread. By the time Newsweek was published, Mary Evans had gone to heaven, and when they gathered up all of her possessions and brought them home for her mum and dad, her parents, who incidentally did not believe what Mary believed. And they took materials. She was a singer and a guitar player and a lovely girl. And they took them and they played the cassette tape. And in the Shona language, she was singing with the children, teaching them the song, "To me to live is Christ and to die is gain, to hold his hand and to walk his narrow way. There is no peace, no thrill like walking in his will. For me to live is Christ and to die is gain." Loved ones, that is pure rhetoric unless Revelation 5 is absolutely true, that he went to the cross in order to purchase us for God. So if all of our breath were to be squeezed out for God, if all of our life were to be trampled over for God, still it would be time and energy well spent. Well, if the price is Christ's sacrificial death, if the purpose is in order that we might not be our own but be his, notice that the scope is absolutely phenomenal. Who are these people whom he purchased? Well, they're from every tribe and language and people and nation. In other words, they're men and women from everywhere. You have it again in Revelation 7, don't you? And I looked in verse 9, and I looked, and there before me was a great multitude that no one could count, from every tribe, people, language, standing before the throne and in front of the Lamb. And they were wearing white robes and were holding palm branches in their hands. And they cried out in a loud voice, "Salvation belongs to our God who sits on the throne and to the Lamb." And the privilege that was given to each who was present on this occasion was to become part of a kingdom, chapter 5, 10, part of a kingdom and priests to serve our God and one day to reign on the earth. They will reign on the earth. It's interesting, they will reign on the earth. I'm so glad they're going to reign on the earth. I'm so glad there's going to be a new earth, aren't you? Aren't you? I mean, frankly, most of the stuff about heaven

I don't want to get off on a diversion here, and I don't want to unsettle many of you. In fact, I want to encourage you. In a new earth, all the things that we have enjoyed in a fallen world will be rectified. Every friendship that is precious to us now will be even more precious to us then. The question of what you're going to do with your spouse or whatever else it is should probably be subsumed under the absolute assurance that God will make everything that is a blessing and an encouragement and a help to us in this fallen world even better when He makes a new heaven and a new earth. And actually, most of our pictures of heaven, most of our songs about heaven, have more to do with Victorian Christianity and Platonic views of the universe than they have to do with a rigorous, thoughtful consideration of what God is actually planning to do. For the whole creation groans in travail, waiting for the redemption of the sons of God. Why? Because He is going to make a new creation. The ultimate purpose of God was actually not Adam and Eve in the garden. It was Christ in Gethsemane, and it was His people in a new heaven and a new earth. For the cross of Christ was not something that was slotted into time in order to correct a defect in a system that had gone wrong. It was the eternal counsels of God's will that purposed in the view of man's inevitable rebellion that things would be this way. So we will sing His praises. I don't know about harps. I'm not unduly concerned about that, despite my comments. We will worship the Lamb. We will do all of this. But again, even if somebody said to me today, and they said, well, there's going to be a terrific time, a tremendous lot of singing. We'll just be singing, singing, singing, singing. I don't think so. I honestly don't think so. Frankly, I hope not, because I get tired singing. I really do. I mean, after a few songs, I'm done for the night. And I don't think eternity is just makes that all different. No, there'll be parks. There'll be fishing. There'll be sunsets. We say, no, there's no sun. Bring me back again and we'll do a complete series on this, all right? Because I got to stop. Somebody says from the back, given your last 5 minutes, you'll never be back again. But that's okay. That's entirely all right. Let me end in this way. Notice the ever-expanding circle of praise that is described here. And remember, in the book of Revelation, again, that's why I said, and I wasn't being facetious, it's like a comic book. Do you remember those books you used to get, at least we did when I was, the small, I don't think they still have them, like the war books? They were comics with the drawings in them. And you could read the dialogue if you wanted, but if you just looked at it, you said, I get the point here. And then you look at the next page, you pretty well follow along, even if you couldn't read. In other words, if you stood far enough back from it and just looked at the picture, you say, I think I get the plot here. In the same way, if you take the book of Revelation and stand far enough back from it, I think you'll get the plot. If you get your nose too far into it and start fiddling around, there's no saying what you'll get. You might get a rash for all I know. And the story is just essentially this. Jesus wins. Jesus wins. See? I mean, that's really what it is. That's what he's saying, because the people are saying, we're finished. Look at us. We're getting smaller by the day rather than bigger. Jesus was here, but he's gone. He said he would come back, but there's no sign of him. Meanwhile, the Roman authorities are getting worse by the minute, and they want us to keep saying to one another when we meet each other in the street, Caesar is Lord. But we can't say Caesar is Lord because he's not. We must say Jesus is Lord. And every time we say Jesus is Lord, they haul one or two of us away and give us a royal hiding. Well, don't worry about it. I've got a great book for you here. It's all about Israel in 1948 and 1991 and 2009 and 1946 and everything else. You'll really love it, you know. It's going to really help you. How? No, don't be silly.
He writes to these beleaguered individuals, of course.

0: the book has a forward thrust is not irrelevant to our age. But isn't it interesting that in every generation, especially the closer we get to dying, everybody that I've ever met says this is the end of the world. It's coming. Jesus is coming back tonight. Because you hope so, because you don't want to go in a coffin. And neither do I. And everybody does it. No, this is the thing, you see. You look and you say, now what do we have here? We have the Lamb slain from the foundation of the world. He is the one who steps forward both as lion, as lamb. He is the one who has the keys that are able to unlock the scroll of destiny. He doesn't tell us everything. The language that is used is multivarious. It's eschatological, it's metaphorical, and so on. It's very hard to deal with. And if you stand far enough back from it, you'll get the picture. And you will be invited to join in the ever-expanding circle of praise. Verse 8 of chapter 5, and when he had taken the scroll, the four living creatures and the 24 elders fell down before the Lamb. Each of them had a harp. They were holding golden bowls full of incense. Good for them. Which are the prayers of the saints? All right? That's the first circle. Go to verse 11. And then I looked, and I heard the voice of many angels, numbering thousands upon thousands and 10,000 times 10,000. And they encircled the throne, and the living creatures, and the elders, and in a loud voice, they sang. That's the second concentric circle, going out the way. Then verse 13, then I heard every creature in heaven and on earth and under the earth and on the sea and all that is in them singing, to him who sits on the throne and to the Lamb be praise and honor and glory and power forever and ever. And the four living creatures said, amen. And the elders fell down and they worshiped. You see what's happening? He's giving them this picture of absolute, total triumph. Eventually, basically what you have here is Philippians 2. One day, at the name of Jesus, not just the four elders and the 24 and the whatever, one day at the name of Jesus, every knee will bow and every tongue will confess that he is the Lamb slain from the foundation of the world, by whose blood our sins are cleansed, with whose righteousness we are clothed. And in whose company we will live for all of eternity, whatever it's going to be like. And remember what I told you earlier. You don't have to pay one bit of attention to all my silly stuff. You are sensible people. Read the Bible for yourselves. And remember, the main things are the plain things, and the plain things are the main things. Samuel Rutherford, and we stop. Rutherford, Scottish divine. Some of you have read his letters and his memoirs. Margaret Cussons, who was the wife of one of his minister friends, took some of his materials and wrote a very long poem. And out of that very long poem, somebody chose about six stanzas and wrote a hymn. And you know what it was. It begins, "The sands of time are sinking." Remember, and the dawn of heaven breaks. And it is wonderful in its picturesque language. And it concludes in this way. The bride eyes not her garment, but her dear bridegroom's face. I will not gaze on glory, but on the King of grace. Not on the crown he giveth, but on his nail-pierced hand. For the Lamb is all the glory in Emmanuel's land. And whatever that will mean, and however that will look, because God has promised to bring to completion the good work that he has already begun in the lives of his children, if I don't see you before, I will try and find you. And perhaps we can either go fishing or maybe just play the harp for a little while in the afternoons.
1: 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That's K-N-O-W, know Christ. Today's also the last day we'll be featuring the book Christ Our All, Gaze at Him. 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You ever find yourself fearful that you're just not smart enough or your life circumstances will somehow prevent you from being used by God? 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
2: This is Shauna on Johnny Erickson Tada Sharing Hope. Here's our dear friend Johnny with a lesson on leading the blind.
3: It happened the other day to my friend Carol. She and a neighbor went to the local mall and decided to have lunch at the food court. Now, if you have been to a food court in a busy mall, you know it's usually crowded and it's usually a noisy crisscross of tables and chairs shoved this way and that. Well, Carol and her neighbor carried their trays into this maze, and they found a place to sit. While they were lunching, she noticed at a short distance a blind woman making her way through the mall with a white cane. This blind woman seemed to walk with confidence as she slid her cane back and forth on the floor to guide her along. But when she got to the area around the food court, she ran into a problem. The blind woman got diverted from her path by a couple of chairs that were carelessly pushed out into the corridor. She struck her cane against one chair, walked forward, accidentally nudged a table, then backed up a few steps. She cocked her head as if to listen for an echo to guide her, but to no avail. She turned and nudged another chair and then stopped. Carol's neighbor was watching all this and sipping her soda, and she casually said, "Looks like that blind woman's in a little trouble." But that's all she did. With a little bit of concern and a little sadness, she just observed. Now, Carol realized that no one in that food court near the blind woman seemed to be watching. Maybe they were ignoring the situation. And Carol found it hard to just observe. She also found it hard to believe that others weren't aware of the predicament. So, pushing her food aside, Carol jumped up and ran over. When she drew near the blind woman, she said in a soft voice, "Pardon me, may I help you with directions? Can I move some chairs for you?" That's when the blind lady laughed and confessed, Well, yes, it seems I have lost my way a bit here. I need to get back to the main corridor. Can you get me back on track?" "Great," Carol said. "Let me point you in the right direction." And she did just that. I don't know how many people in that food court were watching, but if they were, they learned a lesson on how to help someone who's blind. Because if you see a disabled person struggling, there is nothing wrong with just asking if they need assistance. God says in Isaiah chapter 42, verse 16, "I will lead the blind by ways they have not known. Along unfamiliar paths I will guide them. I will turn the darkness into light before them and make the rough places smooth. These are the things I will do. I will not forsake them." Now, true, God is talking about not just the physically blind here, but the spiritually blind. Yet the principle applies to either. And if God has a heart to guide the blind, if the Lord takes notice when they are in trouble or have a need, shouldn't we, God's image bearers, do the same? Of course. And look, I realize not everyone is like my friend Carol, but there should be more people like her, especially Christians.
2: So, friend, please take Johnny's words to heart, as I know you do. Ask God to show you who He wants you to come alongside and help. People like, like that blind woman that Johnny saw in the shopping mall. Be an Isaiah 42:16 kind of Christian. And if you need more encouragement, go to johnnyradio.org, where you'll find more of Johnny's radio programs and the resources you need if you're wondering how to be a friend to someone with a disability. It's all about recognizing needs, moving beyond your fear, and then reaching out, just as our Savior Jesus would. And hey, while you're there at johnnyradio.org, let us know how we can pray for you. God bless you today, friend, and thanks for listening.

0: And welcome to Intentional Living Center. I'm Dr. Randy Carlson. You know, the word or the concept of freedom is an interesting word in our culture. We have all sorts of different thoughts and feelings about being free and who's free and how do we experience freedom. And as Christians, we think about being free in Christ. I want to share with you some keys to true freedom in your life and some really practical things that I think you need to maybe free yourself from so you can experience true freedom in your life. You want to come join me? Let's talk about it. Let me start with this premise. Here's what we believe here. We believe that a choice of freedom is something that you have to intentionally decide upon. It's something you have to decide if you want to live your life in freedom or in bondage. And we're going to get really practical during this half hour. I'm thinking of things like short accounts with people. How often do we hang on to bitterness, resentment, problems with people, things that linger for hours and weeks and a lifetime that just put you into bondage? It becomes like Velcro, things starting to attach themselves to you emotionally or relationally. How about debt? Think about the debt in our country. Think about the own debt that you're carrying. Get out of debt as ASAP, as soon as possible, to the degree that you can, because there's freedom in not having that kind of financial bondage. What about adding margin to your schedule? Do you fill every moment? It's like reading a book when there's no margins on the sides of the page. It's very exhausting. In the small print, it wears you out. And so even those that lay out a page for print in a book or in a magazine will have a lot of white space, some margin, some open space to let you rest your eyes. And that's true in our schedules and our life as well. I got some other really practical thoughts today, but I'd like to ask you this question. Have you experienced real freedom in your life in a very practical area that you decided intentionally to experience, to go after? What was it? Was it with a relationship, in your relationship with Christ? Was it in the area of finances or in work or maybe in forgiveness? What was it? What did you do? And what does it feel like to have freedom in your life? Come and join me. Our phone line is open to you right now, 888-888-1717, 888-888-1717. Let's talk.
1: Hi, Dr. Carlson. My name's Felicia, and I live here in Tucson, Arizona. About 2 years ago, I spent maybe 3 or 4 days volunteering for your radio show, Answering Phones, and it was such a tough time in my life and in my marriage, and I felt like everything around me was falling apart, and I was struggling to hold on to anything I possibly could. And when I look back now, after being in recovery and actually just graduating my first 12 steps in Celebrate Recovery at Victory Worship Center here in Tucson, I realized that I began to hoard things. And in the last 3 years, things have changed. Things have turned around completely in my life. I went from growing up in a hoarding atmosphere and always coveting things to having a compulsive shopping issue, to being a complete control freak in my marriage, to really being able to have peace. And I believe that I finally reached that point with Christ.
0: Did you hear that? I mean, this is a woman who's, by the way, thank you for that story. Chose to start hoarding things, hanging on to things, controlling things. There's so many things that we do in life, and that just sort of become collective. They become sort of a sum of all of the things that we can hang on to in life that really steal our freedom or peace in our lives. And I was thinking about the short accounts, for instance, with people. The Bible says don't go to bed with wrath, you know, in your relationships. If you've done that, you know the peace is gone. Thinking about the financial debt, how many of us have just clung on to some debt, hanging on to things we can't afford, car payments we can't afford, or maybe being in over your head with a house payment that you can't afford, or borrowing money on things that depreciate so quickly, and you realize if we could liquidate some of these assets and turn those assets into paying down some of this debt, getting the pressure off your back, putting a plan together, there's freedom. There's freedom that comes, and peace that comes when we take care of that and honor God with our finances. And then I think about the schedule, this margin thing. There's a book that was written a while ago called Margins, and it basically tells us that the stresses in our lives are often of our own doing. We take every corner of a page and we fill it right to the sides. We don't leave any room in our lives. And so one of the practical things I really recommend for us when we talk about freedom, let's not over-spiritualize this. God wants us to experience freedom, but we have to, first of all, be filled up before we can give out. We have to do the inside work before we can do the outside work in our lives. And so often we're so busy doing the outside work, focusing on our goals and our ambitions and our busyness and our schedules, we don't do the inside work. I have a whole message about being before doing. And I think if we can get the inside work done, that helps us when we have to do the outside work. I did a message on Nehemiah, and I talked about that Nehemiah spent about 4 months doing inside work, spiritual work, really thinking and praying and looking at the needs and praying before God and putting a plan together before he ever acted on rebuilding the walls of Jerusalem. And if we don't do the inside work, it's hard to get the outside work out. And I think that the freedom that we experience is an inside job. Freedom is an inside intentional decision in our life. And I guess I'd ask, what have you experienced? Noah's on the line. Welcome to the program. Noah, welcome to the program.
2: Thank you. Thank you. I'm glad to be here. I'm also glad I got through.
0: Thank you.
2: First, huh?
0: Thank you. What's your call?
2: Yes.
0: Question.
2: Well, it's interesting. We're talking about freedom and inside freedom and getting the inside work done first, you know, before we can consider or start any outside work. And I guess, my situation is that I have all the freedom to do what I want, come and go as I wish. You know, I'm trying to live the right life, intentional life, but I'm a procrastinator. I have a huge problem with procrastination, and it tends to affect me in the sense that I put too much pressure on myself, unnecessary pressure.
0: Well, what do you procrastinate about mostly?
2: Well, God, just about, from the most small things to, for example, I have to renew a contract, let's say, for my apartment where I live, and I'll put it off until very last day.
0: Mm-hmm.
2: Yet in between, I have oodles of time to do it. But, you know, I guess I take comfort in knowing that I know it has to be done by this date, and I push it to the limit. And I don't like that part about me. I'm trying to work on changing that.
0: Well, there's a lot of seventh graders listening who've done the same thing with their assignments. I can remember. How busy do we get? You know, the busiest time in most workplaces is the day before vacation. The day before a person goes on vacation, we get really intentional about getting things done, getting organized, getting the letters out, resolving problems, so because we know we're going to be gone. And I think this is true in life. I think there's a pervasive problem in the lives of many of us to put things off. Now, psychologically, we can talk about, fear of failure. If I don't complete the task, then no one can analyze me or appraise me or critique what I've done or not done. And so there's reasons that can occur. But I think as a Christian, it gets back to the priorities of our life. I think so often it's how we misuse all the advantages we have in our culture. Let's face it, we don't have to spend sunrise to sunset planting the fields and harvesting the crop and, taking care of the cows and getting through the day and just surviving. We live in a time where technology makes a lot of extra time available. And when we look at the amount of time that's spent with entertainment, with television, with other things, God has really given us in this 21st century a wonderful opportunity to be good stewards of the time that he's given us. And I think it comes back from an intentional living standpoint to knowing our purpose, living our purpose so we can finish strong. And so from procrastination standpoint, having accountability, having clear goals, holding yourself accountable that you're not going to do the things that you want to do until you do the things that you have to do. I mean, those are some basic things that you can do to be intentional. Freedom from our schedule, freedom in our relationships, but I think it's important to understand that freedom begins first and foremost in our relationship with Christ, that we have a relationship with him that allows us then to experience freedom in these other areas. What about you? What's one area that you've experienced freedom in your life and it's made a difference for you? 888-888-1717.
3: My name is Shannon. I live in Lowell, Michigan. And I've become intentional in so many different aspects of my life, and I'm seeing so many changes that God has instilled in me. I'm being intentional with joining a group at church, and I'm seeing good things come from that, new friendships made. I'm being intentional on holding my children accountable and not yelling or screaming at them, and I'm seeing them respond in a way that I've never seen them respond before. I'm being intentional in my marriage by trying to respect my husband and to be kind and gentle towards him. And I'm seeing my marriage flourish. And we're going on 12 years of marriage. And at one time, we were going to become divorced. And it's just totally changed my life. I don't have a specific time I listen to Randy Carlson, but I do have podcasts that I download. And I put them on my iPod, and I listen while I'm folding the laundry. So I just need to say thank you to Dr. Randy and all of the volunteers that have helped me make my life intentional.
0: Good for you. Good for you. You know, one of the things that occurs when we don't, you know, and we're not experiencing freedom, I think anxiety is one of the things that we wrestle with. And it takes me to a passage that I often quote, and in fact, it represents one of the key verses of my life, Philippians 4, verses 6 through 8, where Paul says, "Don't be anxious for anything, but in everything by prayer and supplication with thanksgiving, let your requests be made known to God, and the peace of God, which surpasses all understanding, will guard your hearts and your minds in Christ Jesus." And finally, brothers, whatever is true, here's my life verse, whatever is honorable, whatever is just, whatever is pure, whatever is lovely and commendable, if there is any excellence, if there is anything worthy of praise, think on these things. It's an inside job. It begins with how we think. It's interesting what Paul, he gives us here four specific things that you can do daily that there's a promise of peace from. Did you hear him when I read that passage? First of all, to pray daily. A life of prayer, a life that puts us outside of the reality of our current existence, beyond this little bubble of reality for us, into that deeper area of our relationship with the triune eternal God through prayer, is a powerful thing. It takes us beyond the scope of the limitations of our own existence. Paul says, pray daily, and he says to ask humbly. Ask humbly. God wants us to ask like a father, to ask, what's the need? What is your need? What are you facing? What are you wrestling with? Then he says to give thanksgiving, turning the attention to all of the thankfulness in our lives, all of the greatness of our... We should have Thanksgiving every day in our life without the turkey and the and the pie, right? Giving Thanksgiving every day and then telling yourself the truth, Philippians 4:8. Whatever is true and right and admirable, praiseworthy, think on such things. Pray daily, ask humbly, give Thanksgiving daily, and tell yourself the truth. Powerful. Mona's on the line in Michigan with a comment on this. Hi, Mona.
4: How are you?
0: Good. Good. What have you learned about freedom?
4: I'm learning a lot about freedom. I've been saved probably since 1980, and it's been difficult because it's like kicking against the goat. It's like, no, I don't want to let go of that. No, you can't go there either. Mm-hmm. That's right. No, we're holding on to that. And as I've matured and come across different books and the whole, and just allowing God to work in my heart, the first place I started was sit, walk, stand by, watch my knee.
0: Right.
4: And understanding who I am in Christ first. I am seated with him, and that's not a position of doing anything.
0: That's right.
4: And then our church is going through a freedom manual, which is so appropriate for your conversation today. And looking back at my life and the anger in my life, when I got saved, I knew I wanted peace, and I got that because I never had it. But the freedom from generational strongholds, anger in my parents, anger in my father, anger, just walking around angry and not knowing you're angry,
0: mm-hmm.
4: and never having your words being soft and gentle, because there's always that edge of anger.
0: Yes.
4: And that's where God has me now, is dealing with the anger and repenting of it, forgiving my family, the generations behind. That was just normal. You just were angry. You didn't talk about things. You argued about things. And a new peace that's coming, a new level of peace that's coming in my spirit. and then I'm able, excuse me, to bring out, but it's a lot of work, but the work is not mine. My work is submitting.
0: And as you submit,
4: it's his work.
0: There's where the freedom it's comes from. There's where the freedom comes from, Mona. I think what
4: people want to—they think they have to do it themselves. It's like I've got to do this Christian thing, and it's like, no, you really don't. He does it. He doesn't always do it in a nice way because I can nail one hand to the cross, but I can't nail the other one. Somebody else has to do that for me.
0: That's a good reminder. Yeah.
4: And people. You know, if iron sharpens iron. And if I know that everything goes to me through his hands, good or bad, I have to relax and rest in the fact that he knows what he's doing and it's for my good. God causes all things to work together for good.
0: Very good. Good reminder. Thank you, Mona. Freedom, freedom, maybe in forgiveness. I have that underlined. One of the points I wanted to bring out is that forgiveness or something that happens when you forgive. There's a freedom that occurs in your life. It's a choice that you make. It's an intentional decision. Freedom, that's what we're talking about today. Where have you experienced it? 888-888-1717. Do this one thing to grow your faith. Hi, I'm Dr. Randy Carlson with an Intentional Living Minute. You grow your faith by growing your relationship with Christ. Now, how do you do that? Well, like any relationship building, you spend time with the one that you love. Spend time together with God. You can do that in prayer. You do that in scripture, meditation, journaling what God is teaching you, listening to the Holy Spirit. You got to be honest with God like you would in a healthy relationship. Spend time with other believers as well, in church, in small group, places where you can learn and study scripture together. This will reinforce your faith, it'll strengthen your faith, it'll give you opportunity to serve others in the process. There's no secret to growing your faith. You have to do it intentionally. So can I encourage you to start today?
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0: Here's another one. How about scriptural memorization? You know, one of the things over my lifetime, I've memorized some scripture. Sometimes I've intentionally memorized them. Sometimes just by, you know, reading them and rereading them, they just become a part of my life. But you know what? I can tell you there are moments in my life when I'm faced with a challenge, faced with a decision that needs to be made, or with a hurt or something I'm wrestling with, that I can recall scripture that just brings the presence of God into my life. Hey, that's an excerpt from the lesson we're featuring this month. You know, there are things and areas of our life, four of them that I teach in this lesson, that can be powerful in helping you experience the kind of freedom that God intends for your life. And of course, spiritual freedom is the beginning of that. When we have that kind of freedom, all the other kinds of things that we struggle with become much easier to deal with. And that's why intentional living is where we are. That's why this ministry exists. Our passion is to help you experience your life the way God intended. And I want to say thanks to those of you who are standing with us. 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And if you're an ongoing member of the ministry, we do have at our website, theintentionallife.com, an exclusive area where we get to share some special teaching with you, including this lesson. 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
0: All right. Thank you, Kurt, and welcome back here to Intentional Living Center. Today, focusing on some of the keys to experiencing real freedom in your life. We are so freedom-bound in our country. We focus on freedom, and we talk about being free. And the reality is, in this country, when you look at the individuals in this country, a lot of us are in a lot of bondage, anything but freedom. We're not talking about political here. We're talking about that personal sense of freedom in your life. There are people on the planet who maybe live in areas where they don't experience liberty and freedom. They don't have an opportunity to pick the leaders of their country or express disagreement with things. And yet inside, they have more freedom than many of us do in a place where we can, because it's an inside job. And we're talking about the inside aspect of freedom, the intentional decision that we make to live our lives in a way that really honors Christ and experiences freedom. And you've heard one. Forgiveness was one. She referenced also the power of reading the right books, finding freedom in the stories, hearing the stories of others who've experienced it. Of course, the practicality of keeping short accounts with others, not hanging on to things too long, adding margins to your schedule, and so on. What about you? Let's find out. Orland's on the line in Michigan today with a comment. Hi, Orland.
6: How you doing?
0: Good. Doing great. Thank you for your call. What's your comment on this?
6: My comment on this is that, well, this could turn into a half-hour story, but
0: We only have 2 minutes, so.
6: A couple of years ago, I had sat down and had some coffee with my pastor, and first question he asked me, where's my faith level today? And I told him real quick that it wasn't where it's supposed to be, but my attitude was pretty good. Well, it took me a couple months or so after that, and it haunted me. And not that it haunted me, but I just kept thinking about it. And so I started changing some things as far as my giving, my attitude. And probably the attitude was the biggest thing. And then after that, it was like 6 months or so after that, it was like the Holy Spirit shared with me about sowing. And I started doing that. I've been heavy in debt. I'm still heavy in debt, but God's been there every single time that something has arisen. And I claim victory from not losing my house, a whole nine yards to that conversation.
0: Hmm. What do you think the main thing was, the practical thing? Was it how you changed your view of things?
6: Changed my view, my attitude on dealing with people that need help instead of always me, me, me.
0: Hmm.
6: Give a little more, especially around holidays, Christmas and so forth. You know, if that person in line needs some gas money, help them out or whatever.
0: Mm-hmm. Well, the freedom the freedom you experience is pretty clear and certainly very biblical. Think not only of your own interest, but also the interest of others, the scripture says. Turning our eyes from the inside and all the things that we're experiencing, like you said, me, me, me, about me, and focusing on the needs of others. There's freedom that occurs when we see other people and we help other people who around us, frankly, are in worse shape than we are. And there's something that occurs in our lives when we look around and realize that there is freedom occurs when we give in terms of sharing with others. You call it sowing, which is a biblical concept. Sowing, you know, sowing in the lives of others, being generous, sharing with others, investing in the lives of others, caring about others, and it does come back. There's a freedom that it's not all about ourselves, for sure.
6: Oh, absolutely.
0: Yeah. Well, Orland, we ran out of time, but I know your story continues, and it says here that you're still in the process, so we're praying for you, my friend.
6: Thank you very much.
0: All right. Did good. Hey, listen, if you have a story, you want to talk about freedom, we can't get you on the air, but I'll tell you what, you can leave your story on our comment line. 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
0: Hey, why don't you come and share how your life is being impacted by intentional living in your life? 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You can share it here on our comment line at 888-888-1717. As we've heard some of the stories today of people who've said, I've experienced freedom from the past, from unforgiveness to forgiveness, growing in their life. Very powerful day. Appreciate all your calls a great deal. Hey, we're wrapping up the show today, and I always welcome your comments. 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Come and share them with us. 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God bless you. Have a great day. Be intentional.
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17: 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This is part 2 of God's Glory is the Believer's Story. And here now is Dr. Timothy Mann.
18: You've been born for glory. You're being kept for glory. What the Apostle Peter teaches us through the Holy Spirit is that believers are being prepared for glory. Prepared for glory. Now, he says in verse 6 and 7, in this you greatly rejoice, though now for a little while, if need be, you have been grieved by various trials. Let the genuine of your faith, being much more precious than gold that perishes, though it is tested by fire, may be found to praise, honor, and glory at the revelation of Jesus Christ. We must keep in mind that all that God plans and all that God performs here is preparation for what He has store for us in eternity. He's preparing us for the life and the service that is yet to come. Now, nobody knows yet what is all that is in store for us in heaven. But what we do know is this. You can mark this down. We know this beyond a shadow of a doubt, that life today is a school in which God trains us for our future service to Him in eternity. That's what this is all about. That helps me because that explains the presence of trials in our lives. Maybe you don't mind that. Maybe you don't care. Maybe you don't give a second thought to trials. But every once in a while, I'll wonder about a problem. I'll wonder about trials. I'll wonder about difficulties. I'll wonder about why things come and happen. But when I realize this, this explains the presence of trials in our lives. Understand, there are some of God's tools. There are some of God's textbooks in the school of Christian experience. And the Apostle Peter uses the word trials here in this particular verse instead of tribulations or instead of persecutions, because he's dealing with the general problems on planet Earth as we live life that Christians face as we are in this world that's under a curse of sin and surrounded by unbelievers. And so as you think about how believers are being prepared for glory, let me say a few things about these trials that he tells us here that I think are helpful. We need to understand this. First of all, trials meet needs. That's what he says. Trials meet needs. The phrase, look at this, verse 6. He said, in this you greatly rejoice, though now for a little while, if need be, you have been grieved by various trials. If need be, that indicates, that little phrase, if need be, indicates that there are special times when God knows that we need to go through trials. Now, that doesn't sound good, does it? He says we need to. Sometimes, according to what the Bible teaches us, is that sometimes trials discipline us when we have disobeyed God's will. Sometimes, at other times, trials prepare us for spiritual growth, or they help keep us from sinning. Now, we don't know always the need that's being met in our lives at that moment with trials, but I want to tell you what we can do. We can trust God to know, and we can trust Him to do what is best. Trials meet needs, according to what the Holy Spirit just told us through the Apostle Peter. Not only do trials meet needs, something else about trials is this. Trials are varied. Varied. He said you're going to go through various trials. He uses that word various, which literally means variegated or many-colored. Many-colored. He uses this same word in chapter 4, verse 10 to describe God's grace. Many-colored. Variegated. No matter what color our day may be, whether it's a blue Monday or a gray Tuesday or whatever, God has sufficient grace to meet the need. Sufficient grace. And I think it's helpful, too. We must not think that because we have overcome one kind of trial, and hopefully everybody in this room, if you're a follower of Jesus Christ, at one time or another, you have overcome one particular kind of trial at least. But just because we overcome one kind of trial, that we somehow automatically win them all. We shouldn't think that, because trials are varied. And God, what God does is He matches trials to our strengths and to our needs. He does that. Trials are varied. Trials meet needs. Trials are varied. Not only that, trials are not easy. Trials are not easy. You say, I came to church this morning to hear that. I know that. Trials are not easy. Why does he tell us that? I think he tells us that because Peter is suggesting to us that we not take a careless attitude toward trials, because this would be deceitful. He says that trials produce, I like the old King James version on this one, trials produce what is called heaviness in the old King James. Heaviness. Here it says you've been grieved. It literally means to experience grief or pain. It's the same word that's used to describe our Lord in the Garden of Gethsemane as he is beginning to take on the burden of sin, where he said, my soul is exceedingly sorrowful, even unto death. Same word. Or the sorrow of saints at the death of loved ones in 1 Thessalonians chapter 4, verse 13. You know, I think to deny that our trials are painful is to make them even worse. As it relates to trials sometimes in our lives, you can't fake it till you make it. You don't need to wear a plastic mask. We'd do a lot better sometimes if we'd be authentic and honest about the things in our lives. But we must accept the fact that there are difficult experiences in life and not just put on a brave face to appear to be more spiritual. Trials are not easy. But let me help you out with one more thing. What the scripture teaches here is this: trials are controlled by God. Trials are controlled by God. They do not last forever. The text says right here, it's for a little while. A little while. That's encouraging. And I want you to know, when God permits his children to go through the furnace, he keeps his eye on the clock and his hand on the thermostat. That's what he does. And if we rebel, he may have to restart the clock. But if we submit, he will not permit us to suffer 1 minute too long if we submit. But the important thing in the midst of the trial, whatever it is, the important thing is that we learn the lesson that he wants to teach us and that we bring glory to him alone. That's the point. The Apostle Peter illustrates this truth by referring to the goldsmith. He says, so that the genuineness of your faith, in verse 7, be much more precious than gold that perishes, though it's tested by fire, may be found to the praise, honor, and glory at the revelation of Jesus Christ. No goldsmith deliberately wastes the precious metal. He'll put it in the smelting furnace long enough to remove the cheap impurities. That's what the goldsmith does. And then he'd pour it out and he'd make it into a beautiful article of some sort. It's been said that the Eastern goldsmith kept the metal in the furnace until he could see his face reflected in it. That says to me that our Lord keeps us in the furnace of trial until we reflect the glory and the beauty of Jesus Christ, until he can see his face in us. But the important point here is that this glory is not fully revealed until Jesus Christ returns. One reality that we cannot forget is that our trying experiences today, and I know many of you have gone through recently and are going through trying experiences right now, our trying experiences today are preparing us for glory tomorrow. That's what's happening.
19: 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Here's Dr. Timothy Mann.
18: And the Bible says when we see Jesus Christ, in verse 7, when we see Jesus Christ, we will bring praise and honor and glory to him if we have been faithful in the sufferings of this life. This explains why Peter, all the way through this letter, and you'll see it, this is why it explains that Peter associated rejoice with suffering. For that very reason. And while we may not be able, and granted, we probably won't be able to, while we may not be able to rejoice as we look around in our trials, we certainly can rejoice as we look ahead. That one day, God willing, my faith is tried as genuine, and I come through the fire as I ought. One day, I'm going to bring praise and honor and glory to Jesus Christ. Because isn't that our goal? Isn't that the desire of our hearts that we really long for? And this word "this" in verse 6 refers back to our salvation. And just as the assayer tests the gold to see if it's pure or counterfeit, that's what the tests of life do. That's what the trials of life do. It tests our faith to prove its sincerity. A faith that cannot be tested cannot be trusted. If it can't be tested, it can't be trusted. Too many professing Christians have a false faith, and you know where that's revealed? In the trials of life. That's where it bears out. That's where it bears out. According to the parable in Matthew chapter 13,

all of them with God's approval. Don't forget that. All of them with God's approval. And yet he understood somewhat of the truth of the refiner's fire, because in Job chapter 23, verse 10, at the end of the day, he said, but he knows the way that I take, and when he has tried me. Now, who was actually doing the inflicting on Job? It was Satan. But that was not the perspective that Job had. Do you remember that? Job said, it's God that's doing this. And he said, when he has tried me, I will come forth as gold. And he did. It's encouraging to me this morning. I hope it is to you at least a little bit. It's encouraging to me to know that we're born for glory, I'm kept for glory, and I'm being prepared for glory. And the fourth discovery that Peter shared with his readers is perhaps the most exciting of all. Verses 8 through 12, that's that you, if you're a believer, believers can enjoy the glory now. Believers can enjoy the glory now. The Christian philosophy of life is not that it's just pie in the sky by and by. That really is not the Christian philosophy of life. Because it carries with it, the biblical Christian philosophy of life, carries with it a present dynamic that can turn trials or suffering into glory today. The Apostle Peter in these last few verses here gave four directions specifically, practical applications. And that's what I really want us to focus the last few minutes of our time together on this morning. He gave four directions for enjoying the glory now, even in the midst of trials. They're very practical. Verse 8, he says we need to love Christ. That's what he says in verse 8, love Christ, whom having not seen, you love. Love Christ. That verse says to me that our love for Christ is not based on physical sight, but it's based on our spiritual relationship with him. Why is it not based on our sight? Because we've not seen him. He even says that to these people right here in this age. We've not seen him. So it's based on our spiritual relationship with him and what his word has taught us about him. What his word has taught us. The Holy Spirit, the Bible says, has poured God's love out into our hearts. And what happens? What happens is we return that love to him. When you find yourself in some kind of trial, and you will, and when you hurt, and you will, what should I do? Immediately, in my heart, I should lift my heart to Christ in true love, and I should worship him. Why? Because I found, and I think this is the biblical truth, that is the only thing that will take the poison out of the experience and replace it with healing medicine. It's when I love Jesus and I worship him, even in the midst of my trial. I don't always do that well. And yes, Satan wants to use life's trials to bring out the worst in us, but God's design is always to bring out the best in us. One of the basic discoveries I think I finally made is if we love ourselves more than we love Jesus, if we love ourselves more than we love Jesus, then we will not experience any of the glory now. If we love ourselves more than we love Jesus, instead, what will happen? What will happen is the fire will burn us, not purify us. So we need to love Jesus, love Christ. Not only do we love Christ, though, we also trust him. Trust Christ, verse 8 as well. He said, though you do not see him, yet believing. Yet believing. We must live by faith and not by sight. Let me tell you what I get every once in a while as a pastor. Sometimes a believer will come to me and we're in conversation anywhere and say something like this. I know the Lord led me to do whatever. I know the Lord led me to do this. And I'm trying to serve him. But I don't see why this trial had to happen. There's nothing good that's coming out of this. There's nothing good that's taking place in this. Listen, friends, children of God, hear me. Romans 8:28 doesn't say that we see all things working together for good. It says that we know they are. It doesn't say that we see they are. We know they are.
And what does faith mean then? Faith means surrendering all to God and obeying His word in spite of circumstances.

0: in spite of consequences. See, love and faith go together. If you love someone, you will trust them. If you really love them, you'll trust them. And faith and love go together to help strengthen hope. And where you find faith and love, you're going to find confidence in the future. So the big question is, well, how then, right? What's the practical aspect of that? How can I grow in faith during times of testing, during times of temptation and trial? How can I grow in faith? Well, the same way you grow in faith when things seem to be going well. And that's by feeding on the Word of God. See, our fellowship with Christ through His Word not only strengthens our faith, but it also deepens our love. It's a basic principle of Christian living that we spend much time in the Word. When God is trying us and Satan is tempting us, we must. Third instruction He gives us not only is to love Jesus and trust Jesus, but rejoice in Christ, He says. Rejoice, verse 8. Though you do not yet see Him, yet believing, you rejoice with joy inexpressible and full of glory. Now, I'm the first to admit, you may not be able to rejoice over all the circumstances, but you can rejoice in them by centering your heart and your mind on Jesus Christ. That's what you have to do. Because each experience, each trial that comes can help us learn something new and wonderful about our Savior. Abraham discovered new truths about the Lord on the mount when he was going to offer his son. The three Hebrew children discovered God's nearness when they went through the fiery furnace. The Apostle Paul learned the sufficiency of his grace when he suffered with the thorn in the flesh. Did you see that? He said it produces joy that's inexpressible, unspeakable, and full of glory. That is joy that's so deep and so wonderful that we won't even have words to express it. Words will fail us. And so we rejoice in Him. Not only that, we receive from Christ. If we're going to experience glory now, we also have to receive from Christ. That's what verses 9 through 12 is all about. We receive from Christ. Believing and receiving is God's way of meeting our needs. If we love Him, if we trust Him, if we rejoice in Him, then we can receive from Him all that we need to help turn our trials into triumphs and experience some of this glory now. 1 Peter verse 9, it says, "Whom having not seen you love, though now you do not see Him, yet believing, you rejoice with joy inexpressible and full of glory." That's verse 8, verse 9. Receiving the end of your faith, the salvation of your souls. Receiving the end of your faith, the salvation of your souls. It could be translated this, "For you are receiving the consummation of your faith." That is, the final salvation of your souls. In other words, we can experience today some of the future glory. Charles Spurgeon used to say, "Little faith will take your soul to heaven, but great faith will bring heaven to your soul." Not enough that we long for heaven during times of trial and suffering. For anybody can do that. That's not enough. But what Peter is urging you to do this morning, what he's urging me to do, what the Holy Spirit is saying to our hearts today, is that we're to exercise love and faith and rejoicing so that we might experience some of the glory of heaven in the midst of trial now, today. And the amazing thing is that this salvation that we're awaiting for, this return of Christ, that was all part of God's plan for us from all eternity. That's what those last verses teach us. He said, "Of this salvation the prophets have inquired and searched carefully," verse 10, "who prophesied of the grace that would come to you, searching what or what manner of time the Spirit of Christ who was in them was indicating when He testified beforehand the sufferings of Christ and the glories that would follow. To them it was revealed that, not to themselves, but to us, that they were ministering the things which now have been reported to you through those who have preached the gospel to you by the Holy Spirit sent from heaven, things which even the angels desire to look into." The Old Testament prophets wrote about this salvation, and they studied closely what God had revealed to them. And they saw the sufferings of the Messiah and also the glory that would follow, but they couldn't fully understand the connection between the two. They didn't get that completely. In fact, if you read some of the Old Testament prophecies, some of the prophecies about the Messiah's suffering and glory, they're blended together in one verse or one paragraph. It's all together. And then when Jesus came to earth, the Jewish teachers, they were awaiting a conquering Messiah who would defeat Israel's enemies and establish the glorious kingdom that was promised to David. Even his disciples weren't even clear at all about his need for the death on the cross. And even after his resurrection, check it out in Acts chapter 1, they're still inquiring about a Jewish kingdom that's going to come even after his resurrection. And so if the disciples who walked with Jesus all that time were not clear about God's program, then certainly the Old Testament prophets could be excused. They didn't quite get it all. But what God did tell them, God told these prophets that they were ministering to a future generation. Between the suffering of Messiah and his return in glory comes what we call now. Now that's deep, isn't it? Already, not yet. The age of the church, if you will. And the apostle Paul says in Ephesians 3 that the truth about the church was a hidden mystery in the Old Testament. The Old Testament believers looked ahead by faith, and they saw, as it were, two mountain peaks. Mount Calvary, Messiah suffered and died, and Mount Olivet, where he will return in glory. Zechariah chapter 14. The problem is they couldn't see the valley between the two mountains, which is now this age of the church. And Peter says, even the angels were interested in what God was doing and through his church. He hasn't even told the angels what he's up to. You ought to read 1 Corinthians 4:9 and Ephesians 3:10 for further education on how God right now is educating the angels through the church, through you. And so, if the Old Testament prophets searched diligently into the truths of salvation and yet had so little to go on and yet searched diligently, how much more ought we to search into this subject now that we have the complete Word of God? We have no excuse. The same Holy Spirit who taught the prophets and who through them wrote the Word of God can teach us the truths in it today. He can. He can illuminate it to us. Furthermore, we can learn these truths from the Old Testament just as well as the New Testament. You're going to find Christ in every part of the Old Testament scriptures. What an absolute delight it is to meet Jesus in the Old Testament law, the types, the Psalms, the writings of the prophets. If you're not spending time meeting Jesus in the Old Testament, you're missing out. Because here's what takes place. In the time of trial that comes, and it's going to come, in the time of trial that comes in your life, you can turn to God's Word. You can turn to the Bible, both the Old Testament and the New Testament, and I promise you, you will find what you need for encouragement and for absolute enlightenment. For Christians, for believers, it's glory all the way. Glory all the way. And when we've trusted Christ for salvation, we were born for glory. We're being kept for glory. And as we obey Him and we experience trials, we're being prepared for glory. And when we love Him and we trust Him and we rejoice in Him, we can experience glory here and now. Here and now. Joy unspeakable and full of glory.
1: What an extraordinary salvation belongs to those who are in Christ. It was foretold by the prophets, proclaimed through the gospel, accomplished by Jesus Christ, and is so glorious that Peter tells us even angels long to look into these things. And that means the Christian's life is never merely a story of what we have suffered, what we have lost, or what we have endured. It's the story of what God has done, what God is doing, and what God has promised yet to do. Our faith may be tested, but it's not abandoned. Our circumstances may change, but our inheritance does not. And though we do not yet see Christ with our eyes, we love Him, we believe in Him, and we rejoice with a joy that is inexpressible and filled with glory. Thank you so much for joining us today for Foundations of Truth, the biblical teaching ministry of Dr. Timothy Mann. 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That's foundationsoftruth.net. May the truth of God's Word strengthen your faith, deepen your hope, and remind you that in Jesus Christ, God's glory truly is the believer's story.
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Wattana Panik, a family restaurant in Bangkok, Thailand, went viral during the pandemic. Not only because the food is noteworthy, but because across three generations, they've kept watch over and served the same pot of beef noodle soup.

0: The Forever Soup is now legendary. Food critics say it's off the charts good. Every night, Natapong Kawinan Tawang, the restaurant owner, strains it, transfers the broth to a new pot to boil, and covers it for the night. Next morning, he boils it again, transfers it back to the 5-foot-wide serving pot, and starts adding ingredients for that day's service. Well, as impressive as it is, for 2,000 years, the family of God has passed down what Jude calls the faith which was once for all delivered to the saints. And today the responsibility falls to us to preserve and pass down our gospel witness for the next generation. Welcome to Haven Today. I'm David Wolin, sharing the great story that's all about Jesus. We're in a series called Hope When Life Hurts. And today, I have a conversation to share with you that I just recorded with Charles Morris. As you may know, Charles was the president of this ministry before me and the host of Haven Today for almost 25 years. There is so much I wish I had time to say about Charles. For so long, he's been a mentor and friend. During his time on the air, I knew that man behind the microphone. I spent time in his home, shared meals with him and his wife, Janet. We traveled together. And I say all that because I want to underscore that the heart for Jesus listeners have heard coming across all these years on the radio, that's really who Charles is. And one other remarkable thing about him: over the years, Charles has been vulnerable on the air, often sharing the truth of some of the hardest things he and his family have faced. That was true more than 20 years ago when he and Janet lost their son Jeff due to a drug overdose. And that very next day, it was Charles' way of processing his grief. He said, "I'm not going to hide this. I'm going to talk about this, and I want people to know that Janet and I are clinging to Jesus." And so through his tears, he did that. Listeners were shocked that someone would have the capacity and desire to do that, but that's who Charles is. And we have a similar program to share with you today. Over the last couple of years, Charles has mentioned more than once when I've had him back on the air as a guest that his health has been in decline. Cancer and kidney failure have almost taken his life several times. A few weeks ago, Charles called me and said, "I don't think I have much time left. I want to use the time I do have well." And so to that end, today we're going to share on the air Charles giving his testimony about what it's like to walk with Jesus down the final hard road and to experience the comfort of Christ and the truth of the gospel in real time. Jesus really is the solid rock. He really is the anchor that holds. And even still, the Lord has work for Charles to do.
1: When you're about to die for yourself, you understand more what compassion is. And that's meant a lot to me. And I would certainly go into a hospital room. I certainly prayed for the dying. I did that, but I understand it more deeply today.
0: The voice of Charles Morris, and he'll be back with us in a minute. Today's program is part of a larger series called Hope When Life Hurts. Johnny Erickson Tada joined us earlier to get this series started, and we're offering her new book, Keeping Faith When Life Hurts. 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You can also do that online at haventoday.org, haventoday.org. And Charles will be back with us in a moment, but first, let's set our hearts on Jesus with some good friends of Charles and Haven. Here's Keith and Kristen Getty with I Know That My Redeemer Lives.

0: This is Haven Today. I'm David Wolin, and now joining me, one of God's greatest gifts over the course of my life, a dear, dear friend. Yes, Charles Morris, I'm talking about you. Welcome back to Haven Today.
1: I'm not sure what to say about that, David Wolin. I trust in the Lord, but I'm certainly not one of God's greatest gifts. Now, Johnny, on the other hand, that's another story.
0: Oh, no. You both have been used mightily in the lives of many believers in a way that glorifies Jesus, of course, Charles. But when I first came alongside you 20 plus years ago as your assistant, and I heard you saying on the air every day, we're telling the great story that's all about Jesus, I needed to grow in my understanding of what that meant. And by God's grace, through all of these years, that's happened. And today I see more of Christ in all of life and all of Scripture. And the Lord largely used you to bring that about in my life. So that's my story, and I'm sticking to it. And I do count you as a dear, dear friend.
1: And I will never forget 25 years ago meeting Johnny for the very first time and her telling me that she should be dead and that no one in her condition reached the age that she had reached even then. And here you've had her in the program 2 days in a row. So what a blessing.
0: Charles, I wanted to have you on today on the program in this series called Hope When Life Hurts, because you've been walking a hard road that I think has gotten even harder in the last few months. And I don't think I would have asked this of many people on the kind of journey that you've been on to come on national radio and talk about it, but Charles, all these years at different kind of dark valley moments that the Lord has put in front of you to walk through, you've been very transparent and you've wanted to point to Jesus in that. And so I wanted to give you a chance to do that today. I'm so glad that you wanted to. And Charles, maybe now's a good time to catch us up. You were Haven's president and the host of this program for 25 years almost, and then you stepped back 2.5 years ago. What has life been like since then?
1: It's very interesting. Just a matter of months after retiring from Haven and you taking over full time, I was visiting my daughter and her family over the 4th of July in Oregon, and I couldn't sleep all night, and my stomach was just hurting. Oh, it was just killing me. And if you ever don't want to figure out what an abdominal problem is, don't go to mayoclinic.com. It goes on page after page after page, and I kept thinking, well, what doctor friend should I call and ask about this? And you know how you probably can do this with Marcy? You're looking at her and she's giving you the stare down. And finally, you know what she's thinking. I should go to the emergency room. And we did. And a little while later, they said, well, your gallbladder needs to come out. You're having a massive gallbladder attack. So they checked me in the hospital and I missed my hot dog on the 4th of July, Independence Day, which I just recently did get my hot dog. So
0: I'm glad to hear that.
1: I'm so glad that I finally did. And the surgeon called me about 3 days later and was sounding very serious. And she said, I have to tell you, we found melanoma cancer. I'd had a little melanoma on my back before and had had that surgically removed. But she was very serious. And I still had an oncologist in Seattle that I could call. And that began a journey that continues to this day. I do have stage 4 cancer, melanoma. That means eventually I will die. What's worse is they put me on immunotherapy, which is the answer today to melanoma. It saves the lives of many people and causes the cancer to go away, but not my case. Anyway, after 2 out of 4 sessions of immunotherapy, the cancer was in abeyance for a season. It's back now, but it killed my kidneys. So I'm on dialysis too. So I don't feel the cancer at all. I will eventually, but it's the dialysis and the kidneys having failed me. That's what gives me pain and makes me feel in a terrible way. So anyway, that's the state of my life. I'm dying. I don't know how soon I'll die, but I will die sooner than I would have died earlier. But, you know, I'm an old man now, David, so you're still middle-aged, so this is great.
0: Charles, I would love to hear how you've seen the Lord Jesus in a very specific way. Of course, he never leaves or forsakes us. He's right next to us when we go through the dark valley. But then there are these ways that he so uniquely communicates to us his presence in the midst of suffering, in the midst of something that you've never had to face before. How has he shown up for you?
1: Well, he's shown up by giving me a concern and care for others that I never had. I thought I had. Mm. You know, the years that I was at Haven, we were a broadcast ministry, so I wasn't a local pastor. But I remember being in the room with people who were dying, and I had compassion on them. I prayed with them. One of our board members, his mom was dying. She was in hospice care. Yeah. We sang hymns.
0: I remember. You
1: know, we sang hymns. But when you're about to die for yourself, you understand more what compassion is. And that's meant a lot to me. And I would certainly go into a hospital room. I certainly prayed for the dying. I did that, but I understand it more deeply today than ever. Hmm. And, you know, you mentioned this when we went on the air. Probably the most famous passage of scripture that's used at funerals, Christian and non-Christian, is the 23rd Psalm.
0: Right.
1: I walked through the valley of the shadow of death, but you're with me. We all know that. And if you're a Christian, probably the second most used verse is out of Philippians. It's just for to me to live as Christ and to die as gain. I mean, Paul couldn't have said it better than that. And it gives us lots of other things. But passages everywhere just pop off the page at me now, David, that didn't before. Mm-hmm. It's just God's word means more to me every day, and I'm finding his comfort and his direction in the Psalms, of course, but also in the prophets, major and minor. I'm finding it certainly in the words of Paul. People were trying to kill him after he was trying to kill Christians. And but, you know, it's just even Jesus. John 11 just the other day leapt off the page to me. Mm. I am the resurrection and the life. That's Christ talking to us. The one who believes in me will live, even though they die. And whoever lives by believing in me will never die. And then Jesus said this most interesting thing. He gave an invitation. He said to the people hearing him when he preached that in John 11, he said, "Do you believe? Do you believe this?" And I think that's a challenge for all of us. And I have to say, I believe it now more than I ever have.
0: Yeah. There's a sense in which both for that question, do you truly believe this? But then also, as you were talking about seeing passages of God's word jumping off the page at you, of course, God's word doesn't change, but we do. And when we're reading God's word is reading us. And there's a sense in which that's true all of our lives. That we enter into what we think is familiar, but we're in a new place, in a new stage, and the Lord gives us the grace to see his grace in a different way and to behold Christ in a fresh way. But it makes sense to me that in a moment like this, when in a sense, by your own articulation, life has many hard roads, but this is the final hard road that is waiting for all of us. And, you know, we've spent our lives avoiding thinking about it. But at some point, you can't avoid it anymore. You have to look at it in the face. And without Jesus next to you.
1: It's coming for all of us. Unless, of course, and I do pray for Christ's return.
0: Amen to that. Die. Yes.
1: Maranatha. But, you know, can I share something weird? I've been in the hospital twice in the last several weeks or couple of months. First time, I couldn't sleep all night, and finally at 5 a.m., my heart was pounding, I was short of breath, I thought I was having a heart attack. And I finally woke Janet, my wife, up, and I said, do you mind driving me to the emergency room? I think I'm having a heart attack. And, you know, if you ever want to go to the hospital in the ER, just get out of your car at the emergency room while your wife parks the car and say to the security guard, I think I'm having a heart attack. They roll the red carpet out for you. Fortunately, it was not a heart attack. It was AFib, but that can kill you as well. And that was 5 days in the hospital. But then after I got home a few weeks later, I was in visiting my nephrologist, and the dialysis that I was having at home was just not working. And I was feeling really, really awful. And the nephrologist said, I think you should go to the ER, check yourself in. I'll call my colleague who's on duty at the hospital and on rounds at the hospital for nephrology and let him know that you're coming. And so, but eat dinner out before you come to the hospital, because you'll have missed dinner. And besides, food at the hospital is terrible. So we did. I checked myself in. Janet took me again. We went to the hospital. And over the course of 19 days, I almost died three times. And it's very interesting, David, because my son is a pastor in Virginia. He flew in. Our daughter, who's an attorney now, and they were there by my side. Janet was there. I never realized I was about to die those three times that I was dying. And that's really strange. And the worst time was, I can barely pronounce this, but what's the word for heart in Latin? I think it's pericardial effusion is what they call it. They had kept doing all of these tests. I didn't even recognize my own son once as I was dying. And I didn't know even until they almost let me out of the hospital that I almost died that many times. And twice they had given me a sonogram around the heart where they were looking for fluid. And there was no buildup. They kept thinking, that has to be it, due to the dialysis, I've never had heart conditions until recently. And finally, they almost didn't do it a third time. And this was maybe about day 10, day 11 in the hospital. And finally, they decided to do it a third time. And boom, there was all this fluid around my heart. And within minutes, the cardiac team at the hospital was around me, and they said, yes, you've got this. We're going to rush you into surgery. But after 30 minutes, this cardiac surgeon said, you know, we've saved your life. I thought I'd lost you. Now, I felt so much better, not because he said we saved your life, but they had drained this massive container, about a pint of fluid, that had been around my heart. And I realized how close we are to dying and how we are all at death's door. And I know I'm about to go. I cry in movies too, and Janet does not cry in movies. But I'm not crying because I'm afraid of death. Yeah, I'm going to die soon. I'm going to die sooner. But the Lord is in control. And, you know, I have many friends that have cancer right now, but I can relate to them. And as I said earlier, I can join them in their trial because I'm dying too. I'm in the hands of the Lord, and the Lord is looking after me. And death has no sting when you realize and see it in that light as a believer. So anyway, that's the weird story I have to tell.
0: Thank you, Charles. You've encouraged us again. I am looking forward to spending some more time with you, but I don't know. It's possible this could be the last time you get to speak to Haven listeners on the air.
1: Might be the last time talking to you, David. Yeah.
0: We don't know. We don't know. But in light of that, Charles, and in light of all the years that you sat behind this microphone, Is there something that you would like to say to Haven listeners?
1: It's just hang on to the Lord. It was like a famous professor at Regent College in Vancouver. We would have dinner together every year, he and his wife, Janet and me. I remember asking him, it was a few years before he died, but the last time I had a real sit-down conversation with him, I said, how do I live the Christian life? And he paused for a minute, and he said, make your way to the cross and hang on to the cross with your life for the rest of your life. And that's, if I could offer any encouragement, no matter what somebody's going through right now.
0: Amen to that. So Charles, thank you for all that you have done all these years, what you've meant to me, to so many Haven listeners. I love you, and I'm really grateful for this ministry.
1: And let me thank you for letting me follow Johnny. And blessings to her, too, because I know she listens to Haven today. And the Lord be with you, David, and be with Marcy, and be with the kids, and with every Haven listener, no matter what they're going through right now. You're not alone. The Lord is with you if you're in Christ.

0: The unmistakable voices of the Haven Quartet just seems to fit today, doesn't it? The old rugged cross. This is Haven Today. I'm David Wolin, and what you just heard Charles say there is an apt articulation of what this ministry, which he led and I lead now today, it's what we're all about. We do come to the cross. We cling to it. It's all about Jesus. And if you share this conviction, would you honor Charles' legacy and the 90-plus-year-old ministry of Haven with your gift today? 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I'm David Wolin, inviting you to come back and join me tomorrow. We'll be keeping it all about Jesus. It's the great story here on Haven Today.
1: This is Bible Q&A with John MacArthur, author of the MacArthur New Testament Commentary Series. This is Denny Nugent here with John, and today's question, well, it's one of the most beloved hymns of the church, Jesus Paid It All. The Bible certainly affirms the truth of that song. Jesus did pay the full penalty for sin on the cross. With that in mind, John, how do you interpret a passage like Colossians 1:24, where the Apostle Paul says, quote, I do my share on behalf of his body, which is the church, in filling up what is lacking in Christ's affliction? Now, if Jesus paid the full penalty for sin on the cross, why would Paul say there's something lacking in his affliction?
2: Yeah, another important question, Denny, and I think there is a simple way to understand that, and that is that Paul did not suffer as a propitiation for sin. He did not suffer as a sacrifice for sin. He did not suffer as some atonement, as if to say that the suffering of Jesus Christ was not a sufficient atonement. When Jesus died on the cross, he said, "It is finished," and the atonement was done. The kind of suffering that Paul did was suffering for the gospel, for the preaching of the gospel, for the proclamation of Jesus Christ. He was filling up in his body afflictions that really were intended for Christ. They were intended as persecution against Christ. When Paul was persecuted, it was really Jesus they resented. It was Jesus they persecuted because he preached our Lord's message. So Paul is saying, the Lord's not here. I stand in his place, and I receive the afflictions intended for him in my own body. And for him, it was a badge of faithfulness.
1: 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And thanks to you for listening today. 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
6: For American Family News, I'm Robert Thornton. Darlene Graham, the sister of the late Senator Lindsey Graham, was sworn in today to serve as interim senator for the remainder of her brother's term. While she begins her service, a crowded field is already forming to compete for the seat in a full-term election. More from Fox's Chad Pergro.
7: An emotional day here on Capitol Hill, and now that she's officially in the Senate, I think we'll start to hear who might be trying to run for the full term in the fall. In fact, Ralph Norman, the Republican representative from South Carolina, his name has been mentioned. Russell Fry, the Republican from South Carolina, has gotten kind of a shout out from President Trump, said he appreciated that. He's not made his plans known. And then you have Nancy Mace, the Republican representative, also from South Carolina. It was interesting that Nancy Mace and Ralph Norman both ran in that primary last month in South Carolina. And they lost, and so they're out of their House seat, so this might give them an opportunity to run for the Senate if they want.
6: Supreme Court Justice Amy Coney Barrett told lawmakers today that a sharp increase in threats targeting her and other justices is increasingly encroaching on their personal and family lives. During a rare appearance by justices before Congress, Barrett said she had to wear a bulletproof vest home a few years ago, something she struggled to explain to her 12-year-old son. You can see more on this at AFN.net. The Presbyterian Church USA recently approved a declaration of support for universal access to so-called gender-affirming health care. More from AFN's Chris Woodward.
8: The vote was 441-30. Supporters say that so-called gender-affirming health care must be there for individuals to access just like anybody else. Dr. David Clausen, director of the Center for Biblical Worldview at Family Research Council, was astonished at the timing of the vote. He said as much on Washington Watch.
9: Instead of wrestling through some of these pastoral or theological issues, they're doubling down on something actually that major medical institutions are actually walking back.
8: Clausen also connected this announcement to a long-term trajectory of the PCUSA abandoning biblical authority.
9: It'll be difficult to imagine a future, maybe in 10 years, where the PCUSA really exists in any form because they are quickly moving towards complete irrelevancy. And when, again, I don't think any of us will shed a tear because this is a denomination that no longer has the gospel.
8: I'm Chris Woodward.
6: KERA News says that Texas Democrat Senate candidate James Tallarico criticized the Trump administration's plan to build a 175-mile stretch of border wall in the Big Bend region at a campaign event in Sanderson, Texas yesterday, and called the project corrupt. Tallarico claims the construction of what he calls the useless wall has already been filled with no-bid contracts and backroom deals. In the past, he has said the border should act as a welcome mat for illegal aliens. Parts of the Texas Hill Country got very heavy rain last night, and more is in the forecast. Jason Runyon of the National Weather Service in Austin, San Antonio, joined Fox Weather.
10: But we do expect another round of potentially heavy rainfall, leading to some considerable to possibly locally catastrophic flash flooding developing later tonight and into Wednesday morning. We have near record amounts of moisture in the atmosphere that we're dealing with right now. That's leading to very intense rainfall rates with some of these showers and storms. And some of them are repeating over the same areas, training over the same areas. In addition, the actual feature that's contributing to the thunderstorms is slow moving. There's a lot of smaller scale features that have developed that are kind of stalling over south central Texas.
6: He said a lot of people visit the area during the summer, and he urges them to make sure their phone alerts are on.
10: There's a recent study that's been done that has shown that 30% of Texans have disabled wireless emergency alerts on their phones. So we're encouraging people to turn back on those wireless emergency alerts capabilities. If you're ever in a flash flood warning and you have those enabled on your phone, you will receive that warning to your phone. That could save your life.
6: He went on to say the Hill Country is called Flash Flood Alley for a reason. A flash flood watch is in effect through Thursday. That is all our time for this hour's news. You can see more news online at AFN.net. I'm Robert Thornton.
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12: Whenever you face a river of impossibility in your life, you must be able to hear the voice of God saying to you, don't be afraid because I'm going ahead of you. Don't be terrified, for I will make a way for you. Don't fret, for I will be way in front of you. Be strong, be courageous, just follow me.
11: In the third chapter of Joshua, God commands the people of Israel to step into the raging Jordan River and faithfully cross into the long promised land. The rushing waters are a fearful sight, but God promised to go ahead of them. What will they do? Welcome to Leading the Way with author and international Bible teacher, Dr. Michael Youssef. Has God called you into a place of decisive obedience, but the raging waters of uncertainty or impossibility have created kind of a standoff between you and God? Today, Dr. Youssef encourages you to cross the river of impossibility. So listen along as he begins today's Leading the Way.
12: I'm wondering how many of us would testify to the fact that at some point in your life, in the past, you have faced an impossible situation. And you looked at that situation and you said, it's impossible. There is no way out of this. And then you look back a little while later, and by God's grace and His power and His strength, you have crossed that river of impossibility. And then you look back and you say, God did it. How many of you remember that exam that you thought you'll never pass? Or that loss that you thought you could never get over? Or that illness that you thought you'll never be able to overcome? Or that betrayal from which you thought you will never be able to recover? Or that deep anguish that you thought is going to undo you? Or that family crisis that you thought is going to crush you and crush everything that is near and dear to you? Or the swirling water of the river of false criticism and false accusations that you thought they're about to drown you and destroy you, but then God came into your life and supernaturally got you across the swirling waters. The rivers of impossibilities in our lives can do one of two things. They can either destroy us or they can strengthen us. Some people, of course, break under the strain, but then there are others who would say, this is God's opportunity to manifest His power in my life. Some people drown in these rivers of impossibilities, but others see them as means by which they can swim upstream. Some people cave to these rivers of impossibilities, but then others say, what a great opportunity for me to witness to the power of God working in my life. What a great opportunity to tell my coworkers and my neighbors and my friends and my schoolmates about the power of God working in me. It is often said that the difference between a live wire and a dead one is the connection. And those who see the rivers of impossibilities as God's opportunity to do great and mighty things are the very people whom God is pleased to use mightily in their lives. But there's something else I want to tell you about these rivers of impossibilities, that they often are used by Satan as an opportunity to silence us, to silence our witness, silence us from testifying to the forgiveness of God and the grace of God and the power of God that is working in our life. Satan can use these rivers of impossibilities to turn us inward instead of anticipating the power of God that is going to work in us. God wants you to cross these rivers so that you can testify to everyone who would listen to the power of God, to your fellow students, and to the co-workers about the work of God in your life. Now, there are three very important things that you're going to notice here in the book of Joshua, chapter 3. Please turn to it in your Bible and follow with me. Three things that you must understand and three principles that you must follow. First, you see there is a commissioning, verses 1 to 4. Secondly, there is the consecration, verses 5 to 13. And thirdly, there is the completion, verses 14 to 17. As soon as Joshua heard from those two guys who went behind enemy's camp into the enemy's territory, as soon as he heard that the people are terrified, he immediately commissioned the people to cross over into the river of impossibility. And the reason I'm calling it the river of impossibility is this, is the time in which God chose to let his people cross over. You see, this was the month of Nisan, that is March, April period of time. For if it was any other time, the cynics would have said, oh, well, they could have just swum across. But at this time of the year, it was the time when all the snow was melting over on top of Mount Hermon. And the river is the most treacherous of all 12 months of the year. This was the most difficult time to even dream

Circumstances are easier. Oh, beloved, listen to me. When you are facing your river of impossibility, your biggest temptation is to forget your commissioning by God to be His missionary in your workplace. God's commissioning of you to be His apostle in your school. God's commissioning of you to be His minister in your neighborhood and with your environment, wherever you may be. You are tempted to say, man, I've got my fair share of problems. This is not a very good time. I can't witness for God right now. This is not a good time right now. The circumstances are not convenient right now. The circumstances are not conducive right now. I need to wait for a little bit. But listen to me. You know, God anticipated the Israelites' fear. He anticipated their doubt. He anticipated their dread. He anticipated all of that, as just as He anticipates your fear and your doubt and your dread. And so He commands Joshua to send the priests first with the Ark of the Covenant on their shoulders. Now remember, God commanded Moses to get that box. And in it, there is the Ten Commandments. In it, there is the jar full of the manna to remind them of God's provision. In it, there was a staff. But above all, the Ark of the Covenant symbolized the presence of God amidst of His people. Above all, it reminded every time they had the covenant, they had victory. This Ark represented the presence of God. And as if God is saying to them, listen to me, as if God is saying to them, look, I'm going to go ahead of you. I'm going to prepare the way for you. I'm going to show you what my presence means and want to show you my presence is all about. I'm going to guide your way. I'm going to lead your way. What a great God we have. What a great God we have. He knew that they were going to unfamiliar territories. He knew that they were going to unknown places. He knew that they were going to enemy-held territories. He knew that they did not know which direction to go. He knew that they were timid and they were hesitant and they were doubting. And so He said, I am going way ahead of you, 3,000 feet to be exact, ahead of you. I know some of you have said to me, as I began the series of messages of challenging you to be an apostle at your workplace, some of you said, you know, the problem is we feel inadequate, we feel fearful, we feel apprehensive. Beloved, listen to me. What you need to know is this. Whenever you face a river of impossibility in your life, you must be able to hear the voice of God saying to you, don't be afraid, because I'm going ahead of you. Don't be terrified, for I will make a way for you. Don't fret, for I will be way in front of you. Be strong, be courageous, just follow me. First there was the commissioning. Then there's the consecration. Verses 5 to 13 of Joshua chapter 3. When the day of the crossing of the river came, that river of impossibility, Joshua did not say, now boys, now I want you to start sharpening your sword or your spears. He did not say that. Now boys, I want you to start polishing your shields. You've got to be ready for the battle. He did not say, now boys, I want you to gear yourself up for battle as they used to. He never said, now, how many of you can swim? No. He said, consecrate yourself. Why? Oh, listen to me. The battle that is a spiritual battle requires God's supernatural power. It is a battle that is in the human impossibility. And in order to receive victory in the spiritual battle, to receive victory crossing the river of your impossibility,
What is required is not strategy. What is required is not techniques. What is required is not clever thinking. What is required is not 10-year study plan. What is required is not outfoxing your opponent or outfoxing your enemies. No, no, no. He said, for spiritual victory over the rivers of impossibility,

0: abilities. What is required is consecration. What is required is surrendering to the will of God in your life. What is required is being set aside for God. What is required is walking blameless before God. What is required is the anticipation of what God is going to do or can do for you. It is required not half-hearted commitment. Often the rivers of impossibilities in your life and in mine are God's opportunity for each of us, for Him to act on our behalf. But they're also supposed to bring us closer, walk with God. They are supposed to bring us to a closer examination of ourselves and our lives. They are supposed to bring us to the point of giving up sins that have entrenched in our hearts, for which we have rationalized long time ago. They are supposed to bring us to the point of trusting God completely with all that He has entrusted us. They're supposed to bring us to the point of removing these idols and these strongholds that long ago have established beachhead in your life and in mine. I want to issue a challenge for you today, for each one of us. If you have been ineffective for God in your life, if you have been spinning your wheels in your school, if you're going through the motions of being a Christian and going to this meeting and that meeting and this gathering and that gathering, if you have ever, never been able to lead someone to Christ, listen to me. Ask yourself this question: Am I consecrated to God? Have I given up idols in my life? Have I surrendered to the will of God in my life? And when you start doing that, watch out. Please watch out, because God is about to use you. You're about to become dangerous for Satan. You're about to deal Satan and his kingdom a blow. Watch out. God is about to use you. There is the commissioning. There is the consecration. But then in verses 14 to 17, there's a completion. There's a completion of the task. I can't even imagine. And you can see that as I sit there alone with God in preparation, reading the scripture and desiring to take it all into my life and into my heart. And I sometimes try to use my imagination, and I try to imagine these poor priests carrying that ark on their shoulder. And they're walking down the River Jordan, and it's not stopping. I mean, with this water still going. And they go in, and they get closer and closer and closer to the water. Water still hasn't stopped. I just wonder what went through their mind. Did we hear Joshua right? Did Joshua hear God right? I mean, what's going on here? Nothing is happening. We're so close. Our feet are wet. And they get their feet wet, and they're getting closer and closer, and they're terrified. You know, it's funny. God sent the priests first in this case. Later on in the history of Israel, the priests wised up. And in the future battles, you know who they send first? The singers. They said, send the singers first. I just can't imagine them carrying this ark. It must have been one of the greatest tests of faith. I know how I would have reacted. And you know how you would have reacted too. Taking one step and then one back. Two forward, two back. Listen to me, beloved, listen to me. You know what most Christians do with the promises of God in the Bible? They underline them. Isn't that nice? Isn't that sweet? They underline them in their Bibles. They may even color code them. But listen to me. What kind of faith is that? What kind of faith that all you do is you name it and then you claim it? What kind of faith is that? Real faith is acting on the promises of God. God promises and said, bring the tithe to the storehouse and test me. Christians, underline it in their Bible. Isn't that sweet? That's nice of God. Oh, you know what? When my ship comes to port, I'll be able to give God. Let me ask you this. If you've never sent any ships out, how are you expecting some ships to come back? God promised to be with you when you speak a word on his behalf, when you testify to the forgiveness of your sins, when you testify to the fact that you have received eternal life because you've come to Christ. And you know what believers do? They just underline them. I mean, this is just another sweet promise of God. Isn't that wonderful? How good God is. And they keep their mouth shut. They never risk. And I'm not talking about wild risk. And they say, oh, I just don't have the gift of witnessing. There's no such thing in the Bible. There's no such a thing as a gift of witnessing. God calls every single believer to be a witness. If your sins are forgiven, you are a witness. It's an eyewitness account of what happened. And if God forgave your sins, you're supposed to tell about that. You've received eternal life from his hand. You're supposed to tell about that. That's all you're supposed to do. That's what an eyewitness does. Faith is not taking wild risks. No. That's not the biblical faith. Faith is taking a risk that is firmly anchored and deeply established in the solid rock reliability of what God had promised. That's what faith is all about. Even if you hesitate, God understands. Even if you hesitate, God is willing to strengthen you. Even if you doubt, God is there to strengthen you. Even if you're timid, God is there to strengthen you. Listen to me. As long as you are willing to get your feet wet, as long as you are able to put one foot in front of the other, as long as you keep moving in the right direction, as long as you can look at the river of impossibility in your life and you say, I'm stepping over you in Jesus' name. I am going to the enemies in Jesus' name. I am going to cross this river in Jesus' name. Look at verses 15 and 16 of chapter 3 of Joshua. Those two verses are enough to make you shout. Now the Jordan is at a flood stage during the harvest. By the way, they harvest in the spring in the Middle East, not in the fall like you do here. Now the Jordan is at a flood stage during the harvest. You see, God doesn't need any help. Yet as soon as the priests who were carrying the ark reached the Jordan and their feet touched the water, their feet got wet. They didn't stare from a distance and said, oh, okay, a miracle, now we can go. We saw it, we believe it, now we can do it. No, their feet got wet. Look at the verse. As soon as their feet touched the water's edge, the water from upstream stopped flowing. It piled up in a heap a great distance away, so the people crossed over. Can I get a witness? There's something else that crossing the River Jordan, the river of impossibility, is going to do to you. Listen to me carefully. When you cross over the river of impossibility in your life, and your river of impossibility may be different from my river of impossibility. When you cross that river of impossibility, it means there is no going back. There's no going back. There's no going back to the life of faithlessness. There is no going back to being silent about your salvation. There is no going back about into the spiritual wilderness. There is no going back to mediocrity. There is no going back to fear and timidity. There is no going back to ignoring those who are desperately want to hear the gospel message, and you are silent about it. My friend, God is calling you to cross the river of impossibility, whatever it may be in your life, because God intended to go ahead of you. And the reason for that is because God wants you to testify to his power in your life. God wants you to speak of him. God wants you to love others on his behalf. God wants you to declare his mighty power. And that is why in chapter 4, God told Joshua to set up these memorial stones. Why? They're the act of witness, the act of testifying to the power of God. Generation after generation are going to come, and those stones will be testifying to the power of Yahweh, who dried up the River Jordan in the month of Nisan when it was flood time.
1: Our prayer is that you have been encouraged by Dr. Youssef to cross whatever your river of impossibility is by leaning into God's strength. We thank you for making Leading the Way part of your listening day. 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And now you're facing a river of impossibility as you consider what might be next. 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
3: Broken relationships. Relationships that, for any number of reasons, get damaged. That's one of life's sad realities, especially family relationships. And it's pretty common, isn't it? I mean, do you have a strained or broken relationship with a parent, a brother or sister, one of your kids? Well, this week on Discover the Word, we're noting the role of a famine in some key biblical stories. Now, it often is a catalyst for testing someone's faith in God. And in today's part of this study called Famine, Bill Crowder arrives at this observation.
4: Today, we're going to see famine as a much more positive catalyst. It's a catalyst for the restoration of a broken family. Mm. As much as we don't like crisis, and for obviously good reasons, sometimes crisis can be a good friend in helping to bring us to resolution. Absolutely. In some areas that need resolving.
3: Yeah, but how can something like a famine provide hope and healing for a broken family? 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And welcome to another 15 minutes of Bible engagement here on Discover the Word. This is day 3 of this study in which we're taking note of how a famine is so often a significant part of how the Bible's story rolls out, and how the famine is so often, as Bill calls it, a catalyst that moves people toward making a decision, either in faith or non-faith in God. Around the table with Bill are Elisa Morgan, Daniel Ryan Day, and Rasul Berry. And today they're going to go to a story that takes up a lot of space at the end of the book of Genesis. It's the story of Joseph and his family and how famine is a major factor in their lives and how God is at work in all that happens. Because, to say the least, family difficulty characterizes so much of this story. And to say that Joseph and his brothers had a strained relationship would be understating it. It was broken in a bad way. And so restoration, well, close to impossible. Does that sound familiar? And so what happens? Well, that's what we explore in today's conversation on Discover the Word.
4: Okay, so far we've seen famine as a catalyst for events that tested the faith of both Abraham and Isaac. Today we're going to see famine as a much more positive catalyst. It's a catalyst for the restoration of a broken family, which automatically feels refreshing after what we saw in our first two conversations. So we're going to go to Genesis chapter 42, and this, of course, is the story of Joseph and his family. Joseph was sold into slavery by his brothers. While he's in Egypt, Pharaoh has a pair of dreams that are warnings from God about a coming famine. 7 years of plenty will be followed by 7 years of famine. And so Joseph becomes kind of the steward of the years of plenty to store up grain so that there will be food during the times of famine. And when we get to the end of chapter 41, the 7 years of plenty have ended, and we're now a couple of years deep into the 7 years of famine. And that's where we pick up the story. Maybe begin with verse 57 of chapter 41. And then read down to verse 5 of chapter 42.
5: Moreover, all the earth came to Egypt, to Joseph, to buy grain, because the famine was severe over all the earth. When Jacob learned that there was grain for sale in Egypt, he said to his sons, "Why do you look at one another?" And he said, "Behold, I have heard that there is grain for sale in Egypt. Go down and buy grain for us there, that we may live and not die." So 10 of Joseph's brothers went down to buy grain in Egypt. But Jacob did not send Benjamin, Joseph's brother, with his brothers, for he feared that harm might happen to him. Thus the sons of Israel came to buy among the others who came, for the famine was in the land of Canaan.
4: Okay. This, I think, is one of the coolest moments in the entire Joseph story. I've done a little work on Joseph, and there's a sense in which Joseph knows that God has been at work in Egypt in his life for these years that he was first a slave and then a prisoner and now a government official. What a journey that is, right? Mm-hmm. What he doesn't know is whether or not God has been at work in Canaan, in his brothers. Mm-hmm. Have his brothers changed? Are his brothers different men than the ones who sold him into slavery out of jealousy?
6: Are they still alive?
4: Yeah. I mean, true. And so, you know, I mean, they probably aren't even on his mind until the day they show up and he sees them. And can you imagine the fear that must have shot through his heart when he sees all of them except Benjamin? Did they do the same thing to him that they did to me?
7: Interesting.
4: So a lot of what happens, people sometimes talk about Joseph being really mean to his brothers. Well, he didn't sell them into slavery. I mean, let's get serious here.
7: Right.
4: But what he does do, I think, is he creates a series of tests to see if they're different men than they were before. And it all ultimately comes to fruition in chapter 45, when he reveals himself to them and they have a good cry. And there's this really poignant moment, because part of the tension story back in Genesis 37 when we find the brothers hating Joseph because Jacob loves him more than the other brothers. It says they could not even speak kindly to him. But then in Genesis 45, it says, then they sat down and they talked together. Mm. It's such a cool moment, a cool shift in the story of restoration. And I want us to think about this. It's going to be kind of a theoretical thing, but I want us to think about it because theoretical has a way to become practical in our mm-hmm. lives, right? Mm-hmm. How can seasons of hardship, in this case, a famine, how can seasons of hardship move toward restoration of broken relationships?
5: Well, you know, Elisa mentioned in our last conversation, COVID as a moment where things stopped. And I remember in our own family, you know, our daughter was in college at that point and in some ways was estranged from us in terms of some hard things that she just was kind of going her own way. And it was a point of tension in the fall of 2019. Well, February 2020 comes around and we have to be in the same house all the time together. And we couldn't avoid each other. And it was something about that that created the space and the opportunity for us to kind of just reconcile and kind of reconnect.
7: Because
5: we just were stuck with each other. You know what I mean? And so I think sometimes crises even can create a scenario, economic crises, physical crises, medical, where it can bring people together where we wouldn't have been too busy before to really put it on the table, or we could have avoided it. But now it's this thing that we have to now deal with because of the circumstance that's bigger than our conflict with each other.
7: Totally. Like illness, like you mentioned, and death. You know, how many funerals have we been to where people who haven't spoken to each other are brought into the same room? And there's an opportunity. Now, does it always go great? No. But there is an opportunity. And they come together, or around a deathbed, or with a tragic accident. And, you know, as horrible as these things are in terms of being like a famine, they can be opportunities for reconciliation.
6: Yeah, and I wonder if they're part of that is because they bring us face to face with how much we need other people.
7: And our own finiteness.
6: Our limits, our boundaries, all of those things that we're very limited people as humans. And when everybody's hungry, as it is in this story, there's a situation in which they feel like we're all in this together and those kinds of things. And Elisa, I think it's really important, the point you made of this doesn't always work that way, right? Sometimes these are the situations that blow up families and those things too.
7: True.
6: But it can be a very catalyzing thing for relationships because of that vulnerability that everyone shares, the shared sense of need, running into each other and having maybe avoided one another in the past, but now being forced back together for some reason. A lot of those factors can lead to reconciliation.
4: Yeah. There's a sense in which the pain of the present can help bring healing to the scars of the past. And it gives an opportunity for something good to come out of it. And I know when my mom died a few years ago, and this was during COVID, but she didn't die from COVID. And, you know, it was like 6 months before we could have a memorial service for her just because of all the COVID stuff that was going on. And at that time, one of my sisters had a real problem with me. She just really was done with me. And I had no idea what I had done. And so when Mom died, my brother contacted me. He said, listen, you two guys need to fix this. You need to work this out. So I contacted my sister, and we had about an hour plus of back and forth. And I don't think the situation was ever 100% the way it had been before whatever triggered this was. But it was better. It was better. And there was a tenderness that hadn't been there before. And if it hadn't been for the crisis of Mom passing, it probably wouldn't have gotten fixed.
8: It might have even gotten worse.
4: And she ended up passing away just a few months after that. And so many times I've told my brother, I'm so glad you pushed me.
7: That's good, Bill.
4: Mm-hmm. I'm so glad you pushed me, because on my own, I would have just kind of lamented it and whined about it to Marlene and not done anything. But because you pushed me, we were able to kind of get things sorted out so that it was in a better place when she passed away. I think that's where, as much as we don't like crisis, and for obviously good reasons, sometimes crisis can be a good friend in helping to bring us to resolution in some areas that need resolving.
3: 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Bill Crowder, Elisa Morgan, Daniel Ryan Day, and Rasul Berry, continuing our series about famine in the Bible and how, in the story of Joseph, famine was a catalyst for the restoration of a broken family. That's an important observation from Bill there at the end. Sometimes crisis, like a famine, can, in retrospect, be a good friend. Now, the story of Joseph is the subject of a new book that Bill has written for Our Daily Bread Publishing. It's called Joseph, Cultivating a Life of Dependence on God. Now, as Bill said earlier, he spent a lot of time in Joseph's story in Genesis, and he's taught about it in Bible conferences around the world. And all that study and reflection has poured into this book. I think it's one of his best, and he's written a number of good ones. 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As Bill brings Joseph's story to life in this book, you'll discover how God can use even the harshest and most unexpected setbacks to strengthen our faith and draw us closer to himself. 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All right, well, our next famine story from Scripture is another one from the Old Testament. And as much as I like the Joseph story that we talked about today and just love that section of the book of Genesis, I have to say that tomorrow's conversation is probably my favorite part of the Old Testament. It's the story of Ruth and Naomi and Boaz and all the layers of that story. Now, you guessed it, includes famine as a significant component in the story. 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
11: This is Key Life, here to communicate the freeing truth that God's not mad at his children. Steve invited our friend Jerry Perry's to teach this week. Jerry is the pastor of Christian Family Worship Center House of Grace and the author of Grace, the Real Good News of the Gospel.
10: Thank you, Matthew. Dr. Jerry Paris is with us, and he's introducing us to the book of Matthew and his friend Matthew and his bigger friend Jesus. And we're looking at some of the themes in this book, and Dr. Paris is taking us through that. Jerry, let me read a passage, and then you can teach us. This is from the 14th chapter of Matthew, and I'll start at the third verse. For Herod had arrested and imprisoned John as a favor to his wife Herodias, the former wife of Herod's brother Philip. John had been telling Herod, "It is against God's law for you to marry her." Herod wanted to kill John, but he was afraid of a riot, because all the people believed John was a prophet. But at a birthday party for Herod, Herodias' daughter performed a dance that greatly pleased him, so he promised with a vow to give her anything she wanted. At her mother's urging, the girl said, "I want the head of John the Baptist on a tray." Then the king regretted what he had said, but because of the vow he had made in front of his guest, he issued the necessary orders. So John was beheaded in prison, and the head was brought on a tray and given to the girl, who took it to her mother. Later, John's disciples came for the body and buried it, and they went and told Jesus what had happened.
8: Wow. This is such a tragic story.
10: It really is.
8: You know, John the Baptist was Jesus' cousin, and he was the forerunner, telling people that prepare ye the way of the Lord. And for John to have come to this demise in his life, Matthew's right about this. And this story in the book of Matthew's always intrigued me. It intrigued me because after reading it and getting the revelation from it, I found out that just because it's God doesn't make it easy.
10: Yeah.
8: You know, sometimes, I hope this blessed someone, you can have tragedy in your life, as John the Baptist did, and God knows all about it. And somehow or another, he gets you through it, but doesn't exempt you from it.
10: So true. You know, another part of that story is that John, when he was in prison, had his doubts.
8: Yes.
10: And he wanted to ask, are you the real, or have I made a mistake?
8: Yeah.
10: Are you the real one? And his disciples went to Jesus. Jesus said, go tell John. Go tell John. The blind can see, the dead are raised, the cripples are dancing. Just tell him, be cool.
8: Yeah, but he didn't save him.
10: No, he still died.
8: He still died. And that's the thing that, if you know, that the Lord showed me in this scripture, that you could pray for being healed. You could ask God, why don't you heal my family? Why don't you heal my person or my daughter, my son? And they still pass away, and God says, I'm still God.
10: Yep.
8: You know, and that's why the topic today is grace is free, but sometimes to receive grace is not easy. Just because it's God doesn't make it easy. And there are times that God says no when you're praying, asking God for a yes. Sometimes he says, this is not in my will, for whatever reason. And I don't want to sound like a preacher to say, oh, I know what God is up to. Sometimes you just don't. I
10: have no idea.
8: You have no idea. But I want you to be encouraged that you're not the only one that has had tragedy in your life. You're not the only one that things have happened to. And you're not the only one that have felt forsaken when God did not come through. His own cousin had to deal with this, but God was still God.
10: Yeah. And was still present.
8: Yeah.
10: You know, I had a friend, his name was Sam Rowan. I went around the world with him. He was a cultural commentator and a Christian and a scholar. He taught me some stuff. But he called me one time and asked me to pray for his son, who was really sick in the hospital. And his son got well. And he called me and he said, Steve, he's fine. God was faithful. And then there was dead silence. And he said, erase that. He said, if my son had died, God would still be faithful.
8: Wow. Wow.
10: Pretty heavy.
8: Yeah. Yeah. And that's the challenge of walking in faith, is because we've been taught all of our lives, take it to Jesus, he'll fix it. Take it to Jesus, he'll make it right. Take it to Jesus, everything will be well. And I was watching a television show the other day, and someone was talking about their sister was murdered. I can't remember the show. And it said it rocked their faith. They just stopped believing in God. How could God do this? How could God allow this to happen? And there are some people that are listening to us, Steve, that have had some major things happen in their lives.
10: Oh, yeah. We hear from them.
8: Yeah. And you're wondering, how could God allow this to happen? And this is where you have to just trust God when you can't trace him. And sometimes you just got to say, Father, I believe, but help thy my unbelief. You know, I don't know why. I don't know why God didn't come and rescue his cousin. I don't know why God did not come and take him out of prison. And it just lets you know that Amen. There are some things that happen in our lives that are not the way we want them to, but God is yet faithful. He is yet there. One more thing. I had a friend of mine whose son died, and he was really crying, and he was just really upset, and he cried out to the Lord, and he said, God, where were you when my son died? And God said to him, where were you when my son died?
10: Ooh. Oh.
8: He says,
10: that's the answer, isn't it?
8: Yeah, he said, I was in the same place when your son died. I was there.
10: Yeah. You said when you can't trace. Spurgeon said, when you can't trace God's hand, trust his heart.
8: Yeah.
10: And that's hard sometimes, isn't it?
8: It is. It is. But when you read the word and you don't look for just the victory tour, should I say, everything is going to be rosy. You can read where God is faithful in difficult situations. God is yet faithful because even though John lost his head, he didn't lose his salvation. He didn't lose his place in heaven. He didn't lose his place with God. And this is just a transition from this life to the life to come. So though you may lose someone, they haven't lost you. You will see them again. You will be with them again. And you are going to rejoice with them again if you just keep the faith. Be not weary in well-doing, for in due season you shall reap if you faint not.
10: And the fainting not isn't something that we do.
8: No.
10: It's something there's a story about a grandfather who was walking with his grandson, and his grandson was holding his grandfather's hand. And the little kid kept tripping on stones and falling. And the grandfather said, son, let me hold your hand. That'll work better, and you won't fall as much. He holds our hand. It's not the other way around.
8: Absolutely. Absolutely. And when God has you, you know, Jesus says no one can pluck you out of his hands. And that's the beauty of this story. It's tragic from one end, but you know at the very end, God is still there.
10: And it's important that we remind people of that, because it's so easy to go in the other direction. You know, it's hard to talk about grace and mercy and at the same time to talk about truth.
8: Yeah.
10: And pain and the darkness.
8: Yeah.
10: You know, we don't live in a perfect world.
8: Not
10: in fact, we live in a fallen world.
8: Yes.
10: And God is there.
8: Mm-hmm.
10: And to those who know him, he walks into the darkness with us.
8: Yes. And that's the beauty of it, man. Dr. Steve, when you realize that God is there in spite of the storm, you know, Romans, the 8th chapter, says, in spite of all of these things, death, life, you know, whatever's coming, persecution, in spite of all of these things, we are still more than conquerors.
10: It's so good. You know, we had a guy on our talk show who had Alzheimer's. He'd written a book. We had to do a lot of editing because he was drifting. One of the best interviews we ever got. One of the things he told us that I'll never forget, he said he went to the doctor's office and they diagnosed him as Alzheimer's. And he said, it scared me to death. And then he said, Jesus said to me, when you walk into the mist, I'll walk with you. Hey, you think about that. Amen.
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1: A teacher in a Christian school asked her students why they believed in Jesus and the Bible. 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Another, "Because my parents and church told me it was true." 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That might explain why so many young people walk away from their faith after high school. Secondhand faith is not enough. Kids must be taught basic apologetics, because if they don't know why they believe, they may not believe for long. A message from The Cornerstone.
2: If the dead are not raised, let's eat and drink, for tomorrow we die. What is the point of serving the Lord? What is the point of sacrifice? 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
4: In every facet of life, you see the consequences of man's sin against God. Disease, death, crime, they're all products of the fall. Same goes for the immorality celebrated by the world and the battle you face with your own sinful flesh. But here's the wonderful news. A day is coming when all that evil will be wiped away. Today, John MacArthur looks ahead to that glorious time as he continues his series called The End Is Not the End, based on 1 Corinthians chapter 15. And with today's lesson, here's John.
2: Well, let's open our Bibles to 1 Corinthians chapter 15 and look at Paul's chapter on resurrection. The resurrection of believers is the theme of this chapter. The Bible promises a redemption of the body, not just the spirit, not just the soul, not just the inner person. Romans 8:23 says that we are waiting for the redemption of our body. In fact, the Apostle Paul made it clear that the spirit of man without a body is naked. In 2 Corinthians chapter 5, he says, We desire not to be unclothed, not to be naked, but to have our body from above. A tabernacle, it's called, not made with hands, eternal in the heavens. God created man as body and soul, or body and spirit, and will redeem him as body and spirit. We will all dwell with God forever in the heaven of heavens in resurrection bodies. In John 11, Martha said to Jesus, "If you had been here, my brother Lazarus would not have died. Even now I know that whatever you ask of God, God will give you." Jesus said to her, "Your brother will rise again." Martha said to him, "I know that he will rise again in the resurrection on the last day." Jesus said to her, "I am the resurrection and the life. He who believes in me will live even if he dies." Jesus promises their resurrection. In John 6:44, we read, "No one can come to me except the Father draw him." And then he said this, "And I will raise him up at the last day." Again, the promise of resurrection. The body is not to be discarded eternally. The body is not merely a prison for the soul. The body belongs to the very essence of man as created by God. Even in this life, for believers, the body is exalted by being made the temple of the Holy Spirit. 1 Corinthians 6:19 makes that clear. God will not desert the body at the grave. He will raise it up from the dead. If you look at 1 Corinthians 15 and verse 12, you get an indication there of what was going on. "How do some among you say that there is no resurrection of the dead?" That is what was being said. The Apostle Paul writes this chapter to deal with that. This was basically what was taught by Greek philosophers. The notion of Greek philosophy was that spirit is good, matter is evil. The sooner you get rid of matter, the sooner you get rid of the body, the better off. The body just goes into the grave, it goes into decay, and the spirit then returns to its source, taught the philosophers, the religious philosophers, and it's lost in the universal deity. It's absorbed and loses its individuality. There is no resurrection. That is what Greek philosophy taught. So Paul had to reaffirm the fact of bodily resurrection. There was plenty of confusion about that in the pagan world. But even in the Jewish world, there was confusion as well. Some rabbis had a very bizarre view of resurrection. They knew that there was a resurrection because Job said, "Though he slay me, yet will I trust him." Why? "Because in my flesh I will see God. Though worms destroy this body, in my flesh I will see God." Daniel talked about the resurrection of the just at the end of human history. So the rabbis knew there was to be a resurrection of the body. Some of them taught that the resurrection body would be identical with the body that died, a rather strange notion. For example, the writer of what is called the Apocalypse of Baruch asks whether there will be any change when men rise. And the answer from the rabbis is, quote, "The earth shall then assuredly restore the dead. It shall make no change in form, but as it has received, so shall it restore." In other words, your body goes into the grave, and when it comes back out, it's exactly the way it was when it went in. They were denying a difference in the resurrection body. And of course, that kind of silly approach to resurrection fed the Greek skeptics' notions. It was so foolish, it seemed so ridiculous, that the same body would be brought up out of the grave after decay, that it was fuel for their own denial of resurrection. Celsus had said that bodily resurrection was the hope of worms. For what soul of a man would any longer wish for the body that had already rotted? So they mocked the idea. Paul faces both the philosophy and the bad theology of the Jews with this section on resurrection. We arrive at verse 35. We've come all the way down to verse 35. And this is the question that will be asked. Someone will say, if there is a resurrection, how are the dead raised? And with what kind of body do they come? This then is the question about the resurrection body. Two questions that skeptics have asked. How are the dead raised? That is to say, by what means, by what power, and with what kind of body do they come? Skeptics are seen as denying resurrection because it seems so ridiculous to them. They see death, they see decay, and they conclude there can be no resurrection. It doesn't take long for the body to decay. They were very familiar with that in the ancient world. It seemed ridiculous. So the questions began to arise, how can a decayed, rotted body rise? And what about the body smashed to pieces in some kind of disaster? And what about bodies that have been burned to cinders in a fire? And what about bodies that have fallen into the sea and been consumed by sharks or whatever? How can they be raised? How is that even possible? Paul himself, you remember in Acts 26, verse 8, asked King Agrippa, "Why should it be thought a thing incredible with you that God should raise the dead?" Agrippa had bought into the philosophy of no resurrection. How can ashes thrown to the wind after people have been cremated? How can bones scattered over the ocean floor, how can flesh that is disintegrated into dust be brought back together again and raised from the dead? Thus the questions, how are the dead raised and with what kind of body do they come? These are intended to be scornful, skeptical questions. But I want you to notice the immediate response of verse 36 to those who ask that question. You fool. Pretty direct. Literally, senseless one. You senseless one. This is Paul's reply to the questioner, a severe rebuke which assumes that the objector prided himself on his intelligence and in fact is a fool. This is often the case, by the way, with objectors. They think they know there is a flaw in Christian doctrine. They pounce on that flaw, thinking themselves to be wise, and end up as fools in the end. He laughs at resurrection, does the skeptic. He lives as if there is no resurrection. Verse 32, you remember that? If the dead are not raised, let us eat and drink, for tomorrow we die. Live life to the max, be a hedonist. Suck out of life all you can get, fulfill every lust and every desire. Your body goes to ash, it never comes back. That's a very convenient philosophy, by the way. It's a very convenient kind of religion to believe in that. And it's also very convenient to believe that when you die, your spirit somehow is absorbed back into the universal deity and you cease to exist as a person. Because if all of that is true, then there will be no payback for your sin. There will be no judgment. That's the kind of philosophy that appeals to those who want to live a hedonistic life. So Paul needs to deal with that, because if we don't rise again, then we don't have any real motive for salvation from those who have died in Christ. If we don't rise again, we don't have any real motivation for a life of sanctification. We don't have any hope of eternal accountability or eternal reward. If we just sort of float along as disembodied, unidentified spirits. So Paul, in his Holy Spirit-inspired brilliance and his understanding of the Scripture and the issues of eternity, has no problem explaining the resurrection body. This is a fascinating Scripture to me, and I hope it will be to you. Now, when it comes to the resurrection body, I can only tell you what is here. I can't tell you anything more than is in the Bible. I'm not going to invent anything or

seed, the planting of seed that produces some kind of result in what grows out of that seed. That which you sow does not come to life unless it dies. And that which you sow, you do not sow the body which is to be, but a bare grain, perhaps of wheat or of something else. But God gives it a body just as He wished, and to each of the seeds a body of its own. This is a really clear, powerful, and helpful analogy or illustration. The seed is put into the ground. Any seed, every seed, is put into the ground and it dies. It dies. It decomposes in the ground. And out of that decomposed seed comes a resurrection life. A plant rises. And that plant is a very different kind of body than the seed. In fact, you could never tell by looking at the seed what the resurrected body of the plant will look like. You couldn't tell by looking at the plant what the seed would look like either. There is dissolution, and then there is difference, but at the same time, there is continuity. One dies, and in dying gives life. It is very different than what it produces. The seed is dissolved, decomposed, then it rises again, and there is a vast difference, a vast difference. In fact, we understand that massive trees come from one tiny seed. The difference is not only in the shape of it, but in the volume of it, in the characteristics of it. It is the same seed out of which comes the same genetic life, basically driven by the same genetic code in the cells of the seed, and yet the body that comes from the seed is utterly unlike the body of the seed itself. So it is in our case. Our bodies will be buried. This is the analogy. And as they dissolve and disintegrate into the ground, God will cause us to rise again in a different form. But the fruit remains in that it will be the same person, changed by death and resurrection, but the same life, the same person coming forth in a different form. Our Lord actually used this same analogy in referring to Himself and His own resurrection, which may be where the Apostle Paul saw it. He says of Himself, "The hour has come for the Son of Man to be glorified," John 12:23. Verse 24, "Truly, truly, I say to you, unless a grain of wheat falls into the earth and dies, it remains alone, but if it dies, it bears much fruit." Jesus then sees that His own death is a kind of seed planting, a kind of dissolution, disintegration that results in a great and glorious and fruitful resurrection. So this, the logic goes along this line. The mystery of the resurrection body is no greater than that analogy. The mystery of the resurrection body is no greater than that analogy. If you say you don't believe in the resurrection because you don't understand how one thing can die and something else can come out of it, then you might as well say, "I don't believe in harvest. I don't believe in plants." It happens. It happens incessantly. It happens countlessly, massively, repeatedly. Out of the old grain and the death of the old grain comes a new plant. It is the same life. It carries the same genetic code definition, and yet it is something very new and very unique. Our bodies will be our bodies, but they will be different. To say that you don't believe in the resurrection of the body is no different than saying you don't believe that an oak tree can come out of an acorn. But it is the same organism.
The Spirit

0: spiritual reality of our identity will be preserved by God, and we will rise to be who we are with a new form, a new body. Now, you get a sort of idea of this as you live. Have you noticed? Your body now is different than it used to be, pretty clearly. And it's continuing to become different. Very different than the infant that came out of the mother's womb. Very different. You are the same in old age as you were in infancy. You are the same being, but you are not the same body. You are the same person with the same personalities, with the same characteristics, with the same divinely embedded elements that make you you. And you were, from your birth till your death, you as designed by God. What Paul is showing us is that far from the decomposition of the body being an obstacle to the resurrection, the decomposition of the body is simply the way new life happens throughout the creation of the world. It's a wonderful and easily understood analogy. And by the way, God determines what that body is, verse 38. God gives it a body just as He wished. It was God that said the acorn will look like an oak tree and be an oak tree. It was God who said the seed of corn would become a stalk. It was God who said a grain of wheat will become a shaft of wheat that looks like this. It is God who says this seed will produce this flower and another seed, another flower, and another seed, a different flower, and a different plant. And they are countless, virtually endless bodies that God designs for each seed. If you pile all the seeds on the table, they actually look quite a bit alike. There are variations, but they tend to be small and rather coarse and without color, but they come forth in a rainbow of varieties. Every seed produces its own plant because of God's will, because of God's design. The point is this: if God gives to all the products of the earth its own form, why can't He determine the form for the resurrection of the bodies of His own people? This is not a stretch. You cannot infer what the tree will look like from the seed. You can't infer what the flower will look like from the seed. And it is equally foolish to attempt to determine from your current body what your resurrection body is going to look like. But the good news is your resurrection body will be to this body in a relationship like a beautiful flower is to an ugly, coarse seed. So the analogy, why is it so hard for you to believe in the resurrection of the body when you see such illustrated in the world of plants? Secondly, Paul moves from the analogy to the form of resurrection down in verse 39. Let me read it to you down through the first part of 42. All flesh is not the same flesh, but there is one flesh of men and another flesh of beasts or animals, another flesh of birds and another of fish. There are also heavenly bodies and earthly bodies, but the glory of the heavenly is one and the glory of the earthly is another. There is one glory of the sun and another glory of the moon and another glory of the stars, for star differs from star in glory. Verse 42, so also is the resurrection of the dead. Clearly, every seed produces its own plant, and this is completely dependent on the design of the will of God. That's what verse 38 says. It's whatever God wills it to be. And God has willed many, many forms to come into existence. And so in verse 39, all flesh is not the same flesh. The next verse, there are heavenly bodies and earthly bodies. There is the glory of one and the glory of the other. And so it will be in the resurrection. As far as bodies are concerned, God commands the most wide-ranging possibilities. There are differences so vast they cannot be counted. This is more scientific, perhaps, than it seems. I remember some time back studying amino acids. There are 600 octodecillion combinations of amino acids. And amino acids see to it in those combinations that flesh differs. It is so vast, it is incomprehensible that God could have a mind to create so many kinds of flesh, so many kinds of bodies. So why would we think that it was some big task for Him to create bodies for resurrected saints and even resurrected unbelievers? Verse 39, He says, there is one flesh of men, there's another flesh of beasts, and that varies from beast to beast, another flesh of birds, and that varies from bird to bird, another of fish, and that varies from fish to fish. There are almost endless combinations of amino acids that create distinct kinds of bodies. So His illustration moves from seeds to created creatures. So as seeds vary, as earthly bodies, the bodies of animals, the bodies of plants, the bodies of birds, fish vary, as heavenly bodies vary, why do we have a problem thinking God couldn't create resurrection bodies? There is a glory, I love that word, there is a glory in verse 41 in the sun, there is a glory in the moon, there is a glory in the stars. The fundamental meaning of glory is manifestation. Manifestation. The point is that heavenly bodies have their own particular way of manifesting their own identity according to the creative purpose of God.
1: You're listening to Grace to You, the Bible teaching ministry of John MacArthur. Today we continue John's study, The End is Not the End. Now, as John has been saying, believers in their new eternal bodies will radiate the very glory of God. That's an amazing thought, but one that may have you wondering exactly how anyone, even in heaven, could radiate God's glory. Well, I asked John about that in studio a while back. Here's what he said.
0: Well, you know, you're talking about 2 Corinthians 3:18, where Paul says, as we gaze at the glory of the Lord, we're changed into His image from one level of glory to the next by the Lord who is the Spirit.
1: So right.
0: A spiritual growth and sanctification is the believer looking at the glory of the Lord, and the Holy Spirit, as he looks at the glory of the Lord, changes him into that very glory from one level to the next, from glory to glory. We don't see that because the Bible says we are the children of God, but not yet manifest.
1: Right.
0: So you don't see, it's like Christ, they didn't see the glory until he went up to the Mount of Transfiguration and pulled back his flesh and revealed his glory. That's true of us. The glory is in us. The Spirit of God lives in us. The Christ is in us. The Father is in us. We have the glory in us, and that glory is expanding as we go from one level of glory to the next, but it's not going to be manifest until we enter into the presence of the Lord. And what that glory essentially means is spiritual perfection, holiness, virtue, perfect righteousness, and all of that. That is what heaven is going to be. It's not going to be a bunch of strangers and aliens up there saying, oh, wow, so that's what righteousness looks like. Wow, look at that. That's perfect. Look at that beautiful scene over there. No, we will be perfect. We will be made all glorious. We will reflect the very glory of Christ. This is what it ultimately means to be saved, to enter into full heavenly glory.
1: That's right, friend. Encouraging truth about your future home if you're a Christian. And for more encouragement about your glorious future if you're a believer, be sure to listen to this study again at your own pace. 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Box 4000, Panorama City, California, 91412. And now for the entire Grace to You staff, I'm Phil Johnson. Thanks for joining us today, and be back tomorrow when John MacArthur shows you what is perhaps the greatest blessing you can look forward to if you're a Christian. It's another 30 minutes of unleashing God's truth one verse at a time on Grace to You.
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0: Welcome to Through the Bible. However you're joining us, maybe on a walk, in the car, or sitting quietly with your coffee, we're glad you're here. And we're in Matthew chapter 5 studying the Sermon on the Mount, and Dr. J. Vernon McGee is helping us clear away some common misunderstandings about this familiar passage. Now, these chapters may sound simple, but as we travel the pages together, we're going to see that the focus isn't really on us, it's on God. As Dr. McGee reminds us, our motivation in this lost world is to bring glory to God. And you'll see what that looks like in just a moment. But first, here's Dr. McGee reading a letter that he first shared years ago.
1: Now, I have a very remarkable letter here to share with you. Comes from Vista, California. Listen to this. I happen to be one of your Roman Catholic friends, also a member of the Third Order of St. Francis for lay people. Now, shocking as it may seem to some Protestants and Catholics today, I relish your interpretation of the Bible because in many ways it's closer to the great tradition of the fathers of the church, like Augustine and Bernard, than the spiritually sterile neo-higher criticism being taught these days by both Catholic and Protestant scholars. A perfect instance is your stress on the Christocentric application of the Psalms, which is exactly that of the fathers and medieval spiritual writers. And of course, you rightly extend this theme to the entire Bible as they did. So we have this paradox that today a conservative Catholic finds the exegesis of a conservative Protestant more congenial and more true than that of the liberals. And I say to you, friends, that is a remarkable letter.
0: Well, praise God for once again fulfilling his promise that those who seek him find him when they search for him with all their hearts. Let's pray for each other as we study together. Heavenly Father, thank you that your word is alive and for piercing our hearts with your truth. And thank you, Lord, for receiving us as we seek you. In Jesus' name, amen. Here's Dr. J. Vernon McGee with our study of Matthew 5 on Through the Bible.
1: Now today, our study brings us back here to the fifth chapter of Matthew, and we're not very far along. We just got down through the fifth verse, but I must increase the tempo just a little to keep up with our program that we must follow in this five-year program. But this is such an important section and so misunderstood and abused, and I actually feel like that it has become hurtful and harmful to many people. It's given them a religion that keeps them from Christ, when in reality the Sermon on the Mount ought to bring us to the Lord Jesus. Now, I trust you have our notes and outlines. They're available, and all you'd have to do is write in and ask for your copy if you do not have them. Now, we put in today here again at the Beatitudes. And last time, we took this Beatitude, closed with it, "Blessed are the meek, for they shall inherit the earth." Now, that is one that certainly has been misunderstood. Meekness is something that you and I cannot produce. It's not by self-effort, but by spirit effort. We are told today that only the Holy Spirit can produce in the heart of a yielded Christian meekness. The Christian who's learned the secret of producing the fruit of the Holy Spirit can turn here to the Beatitudes and read, "Blessed are the meek, for they shall inherit the earth," and see the rewards of meekness. Paul says in 1 Corinthians 6:2, "Do ye not know that the saints shall judge the world?" We are joint heirs with Christ. Now, the Beatitudes present goals that the child of God shall want to realize in his life, but he can't do it on his own. Probably heard the old cliche today, the man who said, "I have a message that I give." The title of it is "Meekness and How I Attained It." And he said, "I haven't given the message yet," but he said, "Just as soon as I get an audience big enough, I'm going to give that message." Well, I have a notion that he's rather lost his meekness, don't you think? Because the very minute that you and I attain to it in our own effort, we're just a little proud. Now it goes meekness. Well, this is a fruit of the Spirit. Now, we are told, verse 6, blessed are they which do hunger and thirst after righteousness, for they shall be filled. But what about the natural man? Does he hunger and thirst for righteousness? Not the ones I meet. The natural man, Paul says, receiveth not the things of the Spirit of God, for they are foolishness unto him, neither can he know them, for they're spiritually discerned. This is one that has found that Christ is his righteousness, that he's been made unto us righteousness, and that our righteousness is in him. Blessed are the merciful, for they shall obtain mercy. Now, this is one that is quite interesting and so misunderstood today. This is not the condition on which we obtain mercy. Listen to Paul in Titus 3:5, not by works of righteousness which we've done, but according to his mercy he saved us by the washing of regeneration and renewing of the Holy Spirit. And we should be merciful because we have obtained mercy. But you're a chosen generation, a royal priesthood, a holy nation, peculiar people, that you should show forth the praises of him who hath called you out of darkness into his marvelous light, which in time past were not a people, but are now the people of God, which had not obtained mercy, but now have obtained mercy. By the way, that's 1 Peter, the 2nd chapter, verses 9 and 10. So that here you have a condition. And notice the next one, verse 8, blessed are the pure in heart, for they shall see God. Now, any honest man knows today his heart is not pure. How can the heart of man, which is desperately wicked, be made clean? Lord Jesus said, you're clean through the word which I've spoken unto. And it's by the washing of regeneration that we are made clean today. Only the blood of Christ can cleanse us from all sin. Now, you will notice verse 9, blessed are the peacemakers, for they shall be called the children of God. Well, would you like to name one peacemaker in the world right now? There's no one today that can make peace. Christ alone is the great peacemaker, and he's made peace by his blood between a righteous God and an unrighteous sinner. And being justified by faith, we have peace with God through our Lord Jesus Christ. And then in verse 10, blessed are they which are persecuted for righteousness' sake, for theirs is the kingdom of heaven. Now, the application of this beatitude today and to the remnant of Israel in the great tribulation is easy to see. But can it apply to the kingdom that's to be established? Will not all evil be removed? I think many scriptures show that in the millennial kingdom, there will still be evil in the world because it's a time of testing. And the outbreak of rebellion reveals that evil was prevalent during the millennium. Now, we come here to verse 13. Ye are the salt of the earth. But if the salt have lost its savor, wherewith shall it be salted? It is thenceforth good for nothing but to be cast out and be trodden under foot of man. You're the salt of the earth. Now, Paul says that of believers. And the Lord Jesus says that again, that we're salt and also light. But God's people in any age, under any condition, are both salt and light in the world. The interesting thing here is the way the Scots translate this word savor, and I like their word much better. They translate it by the very expressive word tang. If the salt have lost its tang, the problem today is that most church members, they've not only lost their tang as salt, but as pepper, they've lost their pep also. We've got very few salt and pepper Christians today. You're the salt of the earth. Salt doesn't keep fermentation and that type of thing from taking place, but it sure will arrest it. And you and I ought to be salt in the earth. We ought to have a good influence in the world today. And then he says, you're the light of the world. And certainly in the kingdom, the believers are going to be the light of the world. And this is a tremendous principle, therefore, for us. A city that's set on the hill cannot be hid. We need to be today a light in the world, in your neighborhood, or wherever you move. the Word of God is light. We haven't any light within ourselves. It's to give out the Word of God in some way or another. Now, it doesn't mean that all of us are to spout it off all the time, but it's very easy for you to cultivate some person and very quietly or someday hand them a book or say, why don't you hand them a radio card and tell them to go through the Bible with us? There are many ways that you can be light in the world, you see, and we are to give light. Now he says, let your light so shine before men that they may see your good works and glorify your Father which is in heaven. There are those of the liberal persuasion that have spoken of the Sermon on the Mount being anthropocentric. That's their term, and that it's not theocentric. Now, very candidly, those two words are very simple in a way. Anthropocentric means it's man-centered. And what they're trying to say is this is for mankind and blah, blah, blah, along that line. But honestly, the Sermon on the Mount is not anthropocentric. It's not man-centered. It is theocentric. Listen to this. Let your light so shine before men that they may see your good works and glorify you and pat you on the back and give you a gold medal and a loving cup. Is that what it says? No. You and I are to let our light so shine in this world that they may glorify your Father, which is in heaven. It's God-centered. During the millennium, during the kingdom here on the earth, everything that's done and said is God-centered. And in this lost world today, you and I should have as our motivation that what we do is to bring glory to God. And I think that is something every Christian should consider very seriously. Now he says here, think not that I'm come to destroy the law or the prophets. I'm not come to destroy, but to fulfill. Now remember that part of the law was the ceremonial law, and he was the sacrifice for the sins of the world. And he came not to destroy the law or the prophets. He came to fulfill all. Now how did he fulfill the law? Well, he was the fulfillment of it, and in that he kept it. And that which it set before man, he was able to attain, and he's able to make over to me his righteousness. But now notice, God's standards haven't changed. It just means that today you and I can't attain them in our own strength, and we need help. We need a Savior. We do need mercy. We obtain mercy when we come to Christ. Now, will you notice verse 18? For verily I say unto you, till heaven and earth pass, one jot or one tittle shall in no wise pass from the law till all be fulfilled. Now, I hope you don't interpret what I'm saying, that I'm saying today that you can break the law. I'm not saying that. Fact of the matter is it's still a standard, and it reveals to me that I don't measure up to God. Therefore, it brings me to the cross of Christ, and in so doing, I carry out what our Lord said, that he fulfilled the law. That's the only way I can fulfill it. It's my standard, but I can't measure up to it. Whosoever therefore shall break one of the least commandments and shall teach men so, he shall be called least in the kingdom of heaven. You can't break the commandments and get by with it. Of course you can. But let me see you keep it in your own strength, but you can come to him for salvation and for power and strength. Whosoever shall do and teach them the same shall be called great in the kingdom of heaven. For I say unto you, now notice this, this is very important to see right here. The Pharisees had a high degree of righteousness according to the law, but that wasn't acceptable. How are you and I going to surpass it? Listen to him. For I say unto you that except your righteousness shall exceed the righteousness of the scribes and Pharisees, ye shall in no case enter the kingdom of heaven. We're going to need him. Listen to him. Ye have heard that it was said by them of old time, thou shalt not kill. Now he takes two of the commandments. Here's one of them. And whosoever shall kill shall be in danger of the judgment. But I say unto you, that whosoever is angry with his brother without a cause shall be in danger of the judgment, and whosoever shall say to his brother, Raca, shall be in danger of the council. But whosoever shall say, thou fool, shall be in danger of hell fire. That's a tremendous statement. That means that if you're angry with your brother, you're a murderer. You want to qualify? You think you keep the law today? My friend, we need a Savior today. You can't break the law and get by with it. You can't say the Sermon on the Mount's my religion and then break every bit of it, friends, and still mouth the fact that you're religion. May I say to you, God has lifted it now, the Lord Jesus, to the very nth degree. And if you can't measure up, you're going to need a Savior, I'll tell you that. Now, if that didn't get you, this one will. He moves on down now, and I'll move down here to it. He says, verily, I say unto thee, verse 26. You see, he's lifting his teaching above Moses. He's lifting himself to the position as the lawgiver now, and the interpreter too, by the way. Verily, I say unto thee, thou shalt by no means come out thence till thou hast paid the utmost farthing. Ye have heard that it was said by them of old time, thou shalt not commit adultery. But I say unto you, that whosoever looketh on a woman to lust after her hath committed adultery with her already in his heart. How about that one? I had a man that came down to me one time. I've made for years the statement, no one has ever kept the law. And I still make it. I make it right now. There's not a person listening to me right now that has kept the law. A red-faced fellow, a great big burly fellow, came down to me one Sunday morning and says, you always say nobody keeps the law. I want you to know I keep the law. And he belonged, by the way, to a cult, but he attended our services. And I said, you do? He said, I sure do. I want you to know that. I said, all right, let's look at it. And I gave him the one on murder. He said he kept that. I don't believe he did, but he said he did. But I gave him this one. I said, now, it says if you so much as look upon a woman to lust after, you're guilty of adultery. And I said, look me straight now and tell me that you've never done that. He was already red-faced, but you should have seen him. He really got red-faced. And he just turned and gave some sort of an epithet like, oh, shaw. And he turned and walked out. You bet he walked out. May I say to you, if you're honest, friends, you come to this commandment here, and these are only two. There were 10 commandments. I think he lifted all 10 of them to the nth degree. And he tells me I need a Savior. He tells me that all have sinned and that I need to come to him for mercy and help. You see, that's what the Sermon on the Mount does for me. It shows me I'm not measuring up. And you don't break it, my friend. The man that says he lives by the Sermon on the Mount is breaking the law, and he says that the law is not important. You say, how's that? Well, because he's breaking it. He says all you got to do is just say you live by the Sermon on the Mount and you keep the commandments, and what you really mean, you vote for them. Now, our Lord deals in a tremendous way with the law and man's relationship to it. And these are tremendous statements. Verse 29, if thy right eye offend thee, pluck it out, cast it from thee. For it's profitable for thee that one of thy members should perish, and not that thy whole body should be cast into hell. And if thy right hand offend thee, cut it off. This is severe. This is very severe. And it reveals, friends, that if you can't meet God's standard, you need a Savior today. Don't kid yourself and fool around with this and act as if you're keeping it. You're doing nothing in the world but being a hypocrite. And I feel that in our Christian circles today, we're so busy patting each other on the back and complimenting one another. And I find out in church work today, you have always got to give everybody credit for what they do. May I say to you, we're all a pack of low-down, dirty, rotten sinners, not even fit for heaven. We need a Savior today. Oh, you need a Savior. This Sermon on the Mount ought to drive you to the cross of Christ and to cry out for mercy. That's when you honor the law, my friend. That's when you keep the law, really, when you say, honestly, I'm not measuring up to it. Don't kid me that you're keeping it. I know you're not, because you're just like I am. Now, let me read on. Verse 32. But I say unto you that whosoever shall put away his wife, saving for the cause of fornication. Now, he gives here one grounds for divorce. Now, I'm not going to go into that today, because when we get to the 19th chapter of Matthew, we'll find out that he puts down again this great principle on which there is divorce today. Now, I don't want to enter into that right now, because I'm already in trouble with a lot of folk, but I really will get in hot water when I get on the divorce question, and we will get to it in the 19th chapter, and I won't avoid it then. But he makes it very clear there's only one ground here for divorce. He causeth her to commit adultery, and whosoever shall marry her that is divorced committeth adultery. Now, that means divorce that's not on scriptural grounds, which is adultery on the part of the other one. That is something that today is entirely ignored in Christian circles. But I say this will be the law of the kingdom, because there are going to be men and women will want to leave their mates during that period. Now he says again, you've heard that it hath been said by them of old time, that thou shalt not forswear thyself, but shalt perform unto the Lord thine oaths. But I say unto you, swear not at all, neither by heaven, for it's God's throne, nor by the earth, for it's his footstool, neither by Jerusalem, for it's the city of the great king. Now he said to be the kind of a person that you don't have to take an oath. Today they have people take an oath. I can remember as a boy that my dad could go into the bank and borrow money and maybe come back in 2 days later to see him just sign the note. And that's all he did, is just sign the note. He could call and they'd put so much to his account. I know that the other day when I went to the bank, I had to sign, I think, 4 different places. Believe me, brother, they have you sign up. Why? Because mankind's not to be trusted. And there were a lot in that day were not to be trusted. But he said, the child of God under all circumstances should be that way. And he says, let your communication be yea, yea, nay, nay, for whatsoever is more than these cometh of evil. When a man says to me, I'd swear on a stack of Bibles a mile high, that's the fellow I don't believe, because I think the lie he's telling is a mile high. Verse 38, ye have heard that it hath been said, an eye for an eye, a tooth for a tooth. But I say unto you that you resist not evil. Now he's changed all of that, and that'll be changed when he's reigning in the kingdom. But whosoever shall smite thee on thy right cheek, turn to him the other also. How about that, friends? You follow that. Now there's a principle here, but we're living in a day when he also said a strong man arm keepeth his house. And I think that's it. And Paul could say, Alexander the coppersmith did me much evil, the Lord rewarded. In the kingdom, you can turn the other cheek. It's like the Irishman. Somebody hit him on one cheek, knocked him down, and he got up, turned the other, and the fellow knocked him down again. He got up, and he just beat the stuffing out of that fellow. Someone said, why'd you do that? Well, he said, the Lord says, turn the other cheek, and I did, but he never told me what to do after that. And he knew what he wanted to do after that. Now, verse 40, and if any man will sue thee at the law, take away thy coat, let him have thy cloak also. And whosoever shall compel thee to go a mile, go with him twain. Give to him that asketh thee, and from him that would borrow of thee, turn not thou away. Take that down to your bank, where you have a banker that says he lives by the Sermon on the Mount, and see how far you get with it, my friend. Let's quit being hypocrites. Let's be very frank, that this is the law of the kingdom, and when my Lord is on the throne down here, you can go by this. But this is a great principle today. We ought to help those. And I'm afraid that we don't do enough of that. Now he says, ye have heard that it hath been said, thou shalt love thy neighbor and hate thine enemy. But I say unto you, love your enemies. Bless them that curse you. Do good to them that hate you and pray for them which despitefully use you and persecute you. That, I insist, is for the kingdom. And he continues on in this way, that we are to love those that are not just relatives and friends or our little clique in the church, but that we're trying to get this gospel out to others. And that's the way that you express your love for others today. Get to them a saving message that'll bring them to heaven. We take the 6th chapter next time. May the Lord richly bless you, my beloved.
0: 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I'm Steve Schwetz. 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
5: 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I started going to church in prison, and then I just asked Jesus, "Jesus, if you are real, I've heard about you, I've known about you, but I really don't know you. I want you to come into my life and show me who you are." 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I can't even explain how wonderful it is to be alive and to know the Lord.
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8: Today's Bible verse is from the book of Psalms. Sing to God, sing praises to His name. Lift up a song to Him who rides through the deserts. His name is the Lord, exult before Him. Father of the fatherless and protector of widows is God in His holy habitation. That was Psalms chapter 68, verses 4 and 5. 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

0: On Tuesday's program, Chuck Swindoll laid the foundation. And today on Insight for Living, he goes deeper. At the heart of this message is one commanding verse written by the Apostle Paul in Ephesians 5, verse 18. Chuck will draw four observations from the original Greek language that will change the way you think about the Spirit-filled life. This isn't theology for scholars. It's direction for every believer who's ever wondered, how do I live out this command to be filled with the Spirit? Let's open our Bibles to Ephesians chapter 5 as we begin with prayer.
1: Father, we thank you for the beauty of the earth, and we thank you for the lovely glory of the skies, and for the love which from our birth that over and around us lies. And Father, thank you for the reminder that your beauty stretches around us and above us, and even because of your faithfulness within us. Thank you for loving parents who raised us to love you, and thank you for their faithfulness in building into our lives. And thank you for the families you have given us on this earth. And at this time of year, we do pause to express our gratitude. We remember those men and women in uniform in dangerous and difficult places as well as we come to you today. And we pray for them, for their families here at home, the families of our allies in this battle. Our Father, we pray that you will hold them close to yourself and take care of them and meet their needs as their hearts turn toward home. Also, our Heavenly Father, we come before you today to ask your forgiveness and to seek your direction and guidance. We know your word says, "Woe to those who call evil good." But that is exactly what we have done. We have lost our spiritual equilibrium and reversed our values. We have exploited the poor and called it the lottery. We have rewarded laziness and called it welfare. We have killed our unborn and called it choice. We have shot abortionists and called it justifiable. We have neglected to discipline and nurture our children and called it building self-esteem. We have abused power and called it politics. We have coveted our neighbor's possessions and called it ambition. We have polluted the air with profanity and pornography and called it the freedom of expression. We have ridiculed the time-honored values of our forefathers and called it enlightenment. Forgive us, Heavenly Father. Search us, O God, and know our hearts today. Cleanse us from every sin and set us free. In the matchless name of Christ our Lord, we pray. And everyone said, Amen.
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1: In order to enter the Christian life, well, let's compare it to buying a car. Two things are essential for you to enjoy the car that you buy. First is a set of keys. What the keys are to the car, conversion is to the Christian life. Okay? You enter the Christian life through the key, Christ. The second thing you need, and you'll notice it soon after getting the car, is fuel. What the fuel is to the car, the Spirit of God, is to the authentic normal Christian life. Now, look at Colossians chapter 2, just before we get over to Ephesians. Look at this second chapter, verse 6. I love this verse because of its simplicity. Therefore, as you have received Christ Jesus the Lord, that's the key. That's the key in the ignition that turns on the engine. That's the key that gets you inside. Just as you have received Christ Jesus the Lord, that's the key. Now the fuel, so walk in Him. That's the Spirit of God at work, fueling, engaging your life in an authentic manner. The longer I live, the more I place a high priority on authenticity. I don't know of anything that impresses the lost world more than this combination, an authentic life and a joyful attitude. Those things are contagious. Now, turn from here to John chapter 14. Let's do a quick little review on where we've been. John 14, remember, is the conversation that followed the Last Supper. Jesus is with his faithful 11. Judas has left. Jesus is teaching them about the life yet to come. He tells them in John 14, verse 16, I will ask the Father. Remember, this is at the Last Supper. He's going to be with them only a few more hours. I will ask the Father. He will give you another helper.

Jesus Christ promised the Holy Spirit. That's the first point. Second, the Spirit of God has now come and lives within us permanently. And the third is the Holy Spirit will come with power. Verse 8, you will receive power when the Holy Spirit has come upon you. You shall be my witnesses in Jerusalem, in Judea, in Samaria, even to the remotest part of the earth. One of the great missionary verses. In fact, it's a verse for all believers. We live our lives with an eye toward the world around us. One more turn before we get to Ephesians. Look at 1 Corinthians chapter 6. I want you to see what you are as a living, breathing Christian. 1 Corinthians chapter 6 concludes verses 19 and 20 with some terribly important information. Do you not know, says the apostle, that your body is a temple of the Holy Spirit who is in you? What does that mean? It means he resides there. But we are the temple of the Holy Spirit who is in you. He even goes further, whom you have from God. When you're operating in the power of the Spirit, you don't operate for your own glory. You're not your own. That means your goal in life is not to get what you want. You're not in life for yourself. You're not planning to go your own way. All of those self-help books tell you. You can become this person. And if you're not careful, your pride takes over. You know, you're able to pull some of that off in the flesh. But you can't take what comes with it. You can't handle the money that comes with a job that pays that well. You can't handle the prestige and responsibility. Look at how many of the professional athletes, they get into the realm of the athletic world and they can't handle the prestige and the money that comes with it. They aren't equipped, many of them. We're not our own. We've been bought with a price. So what are we supposed to do? Look at verse 20, end of the verse, 1 Corinthians 6, 20. Because of this, we are to glorify God in our bodies. That's the next thing to put down. We're to glorify God in our bodies. Lord God, I'm yours. You have gifted me in ways that I wouldn't have ever expected. And I thank you. I'm here to serve you. May my service be for you, and may it be authentic, and may it bring honor to your name. I reverence your name, O God. Now, in order for the gears to be engaged, for the fuel to be used that God supplies, there must be the filling of the Spirit. Ephesians chapter 5. So turn finally, if you will, this last turn to Ephesians chapter 5, and let's spend the rest of our time here. Isn't it important to remember that we are not our own? Isn't that a healthy reminder? Someone attended a Michael W. Smith concert recently and passed along a statement that Michael made in that concert. And I love it. He said this, God is still God and I am still not. I love that. God is still God and I am still not. So in order for me to live the life God would have me live, I need his fuel. I need his empowerment. I need him to lubricate the gears. I need his control. So you're looking at Ephesians 5, and we'll not go through all the chapter, but begin it at verse 15. We begin with a very helpful and necessary reminder. Be careful how you walk. I would say that to every Christian. Part of the reason is you want to glorify God. So that takes care. Pay attention. Listen to his word. Come to him in prayer. Seek his help. Furthermore, you're being watched. You and I don't think about that much. If we did, it would drive us nuts. It really would. We'd be uneasy if we knew how many people watched us. I never cease to be surprised.

0: surprised at occasions when people walk up to me and speak to me, and I may be in a grocery store. It, you know, it's one of those late night trips, and you're not dressed like you ought to be dressed, and you think, well, nobody will be there that knows me. And I walk in, and two charter members greet me as the door opens, and I get inside, and a little girl walks up. Hi, Pastor Swindoll. I'm like, hi. I'm thinking, why didn't I look a little better than this? Why? Or sometime if I'm acting up, somebody sees me. Cynthia and I did a cruise together, and she really ticked me off on the plane. And I tell you, I had sat in the plane under a fair amount of control, and finally I lost it. Okay? So we're getting ready to get on the cruise ship, and I said to her, step over here a second. And so I just dressed her down. I set her straight. I got everything out of my system. And I turned around, and about 75 people coming on the cruise with us stood there and said, this is Chuck Swindoll. Cynthia said, yeah, that's who that is right there. That's the real Chuck Swindoll. Be careful how you walk. Be careful what you say. But you know what should bother me more than 75 people who were shocked? If they knew me better, they wouldn't be, but were shocked that day, is that it grieved the Holy Spirit. There's no way to talk to my wife. That's not what I should have been doing. I wasn't careful how I walked or what I was saying. And so what's needed is wisdom, not as unwise, but as wise. And so that's very important that we let wisdom take over, not just knowledge. And furthermore, when you're under his control, verse 16, you make the most of your time because the days are evil. God knows that's true. We make the most of our time. And next, we discern the will of God. So then don't be foolish, but understand what the will of the Lord is. Now, wait a minute. How can you walk as you ought to walk? How can you be wise when you tend toward being less than wise? How can we make the most of our time? How can we understand the will of the Lord? Well, we need his empowerment, enablement. That's what the next verse is all about. Now, we've come to the place where I want you to really concentrate. Listen to me. I don't know of a more important verse in the New Testament for the Christian than Ephesians 5:18. No exaggeration. Probably no more important verse for the lost person than John 3:16. God so loved the world, he gave his only son, that whoever believes in him should never perish, but have everlasting life. That's for the lost person. This is the verse for the believer, because this tells you how to live an authentic, empowered life. Pay close attention. It begins with a command. There are two commands in the verse. The first command, negative, is don't get drunk with wine. Now, why not? Because that's dissipation. When you're drunk with liquor, when you're drunk with alcohol, then you lose control. And it isn't a picker-upper, it's a depressant. You wind up depressed and debauched and you hate yourself, and others around you lose respect for you. Don't get drunk. Scriptures are full of commands, a command like that. But there's a positive command on the heels of that. Rather than getting drunk with wine, for that's dissipation, second command, be filled with the Spirit. I want to analyze that almost to the point of being tedious. But I want our teaching to be accurate. That's rule one when we come to the Scriptures. So allow me to point out four factors that you may or may not know up until this moment. I want you to know it before you leave today. Look closely from the last part of verse 18, be filled with the Spirit. First, it is a command. This is called the imperative mood. It is imperative. Imperative. It isn't a nice option. It isn't a suggestion. It isn't a casual idea. It is a command directed to us from the Lord himself. It's in the imperative, a straightforward command. Do this. I would even say each day of your life, it is a command to obey. If you will, every morning before your day starts, fulfill this command, obey this command, be filled with the Spirit. So, I'm to be engaged in some way. Second factor, it's a plural. Y'all, all y'all be filled with the Spirit, okay? It's for all of y'all. It's a universal command. There's no special segment, no unique group that qualifies to be filled. If you're a believer, you get fuel in your tank. You're able to drop that thing into gear and drive. If you don't, it's your problem. It's not God's. The fuel is inside, remember. You're engaging the gears. So it's plural for all of us. Look at the third factor. It's passive. It's called the passive voice. Be filled. Be filled. One of the translations renders it well. Let the Holy Spirit fill you. So I take it that when we begin our day, this is what I do and have done for years. Lord, I am yours and I place myself at your disposal. I ask you to move through me and to work through me and to do your work because of me. Carry it out on this earth through my vocal cords, through my hands, my feet, my life. I even wrote out a prayer years ago. This is the way it went. I am in the process, Lord, of fulfilling your will. Fill me with your Spirit. I want to glorify your name. I belong to you. I pledge my allegiance to you today. Enable me in my walk to have the discernment to walk in obedience, not disobedience. To sense wrong when I encounter it and stay away from it. Keep me strong when temptations come. Guard my tongue from saying the wrong thing or saying too much or speaking too quickly. Enable me to restrain outbursts of anger. Lord, help me in my walk. Fill me with your Spirit. Take my eyes, my tongue, my emotions, my will, and use me, Lord, because I want to be under your control all through this day. Now, it's passive in the sense that I can't fill myself. I'm relying on him to fill me, which is the reason for the prayer. Lord, you take over. Fill my life today. Take charge. I have some tough decisions I need to make. May your Spirit work through me in making those decisions. I have some relationships that are strained. May your Spirit guide me as I try my best by your strength to work through those broken and strained relationships. Now, fourth, it's in the present tense. So that says, keep on doing it continually, be filled frequently, habitually, regularly. It isn't a once for all, as I said earlier, a super high experience never to be reached again. This is dropping the gear in drive and staying there, continually moving under the power and the authority and the control of the Holy Spirit. I was facing a very difficult task not too long ago. I remember driving in my truck to the destination where I'd be dealing with this, and I prayed on the way. I prayed out loud, no radio, no music. It was quiet inside the cab. I said, Lord, I'm not sure what I'm going to encounter. And without your help, I'll be in way over my head. Take over. Fill me with your words. Give me the right response. Hold back any reaction that would be inappropriate. Let me speak with wisdom and with grace. Let me be your voice in this situation. I prayed something like that. That is because it's in the present tense, and I knew regardless of the day or the time, it was time to put her in gear. If you drive a stick shift, then you know what I mean. You are forever putting in the clutch and putting it in another gear, putting in the clutch and dropping it in another gear. That's like the filling of the Spirit. So you may be right now saying, Lord, I want to be filled by you. I want to be used by you. 2 hours from now, you may need to pray that again. Lord, we want to stay on speaking terms, and I want to serve you, and I want to speak for you. Speaking of that, let's look at the results, and there are four of them right here in the same passage. Wonderful thing about the Bible, if you read it closely enough, you'll see that it answers many of its own questions. Like a question is, what will be the result of being filled with the Spirit? What happens when I pray that kind of prayer, and the Lord hears it, and the Lord completes it, answers it, yes. What does he do? Well, the first thing that occurs is that the Spirit's filling affects my speaking. We are on speaking terms with our brothers and sisters when we are filled with the Spirit. Here's the second result. The Spirit's filling gives me a melodious heart. A melodious heart. By the way, a melodious heart is never a grumbling heart. Never a grumbling heart. Which brings us to the third. Look at verse 20. Always giving thanks. It's another result. The Spirit's filling makes us thankful. You're giving thanks in the name of the Lord Jesus Christ to God, even the Father. And there's a fourth. And be subject to one another in the fear of Christ. Mutual submission. Remember the first word. Mutual submission.
1: 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Each one a quiet but unmistakable mark that the Spirit of God is at work. And next time on Inside for Living, Chuck Swindoll will bring this compelling study to its conclusion. He's answering the common question, what does being filled with the Spirit mean? It's message number 10 in a 12-part series called How Great is Our God. To learn more about our Heavenly Father and His amazing character traits, be sure to access the helpful resources from Insight for Living. We have the encouraging Bible study workbook and the CDs or MP3s that accompany this series. 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I'm also excited to tell you about a brand new resource for families. 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
1: It's not unspiritual to admit that all of us desire to have an abundant life. Even Jesus addressed this. He said that he came that we might have life and have it abundantly. Yet in other places, Jesus talks about a life of sacrifice. He knew that part of the secret of enjoying life was giving ourselves for God and for others. Those who give financially to our station say that they experience fulfillment just in that act alone. That's because giving is a big step toward a more abundant life. Donate at wjlu.org. It's already July. Next month, the kids will be back in school and another summer will have flown by. But relax, you still have some time to build some awesome summer memories with your kids. Here's some ideas. Look up a fun dessert and have them make it. Go to the park and toss around a frisbee or an aerobie. An aerobie's like a frisbee, only it's easier to throw and goes a lot further. That'll be fun for them to learn. Set up a makeshift movie screen in the backyard. Supply some popcorn and junior mints and have their friends over for an outdoor movie night. Get some inexpensive walkie-talkies and let them talk with their friends. Walkie-talkies were really the first cell phones anyway. On another night, let them stay up late and go outside with them. Look up at the sky and watch for meteors. On most nights, you'll see about 8 per hour. And don't hesitate to bring God into it. As you're sitting watching for meteors into the night, talk about God's creation. In the summer, it's often too easy for you to get busy and just let them play on the screens. But the screens will always be there. Summer won't. So grab the kids and make plans to make the most of what's left of this glorious summer. We are the Cornerstone.
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Wattana Panich, a family restaurant in Bangkok, Thailand, went viral during the pandemic. Not only because the food is noteworthy, but because across three generations, they've kept watch over and served the same pot of beef noodle soup.

0: The Forever Soup is now legendary. Food critics say it's off the charts good. Every night, Natapong Kawinan Tawang, the restaurant owner, strains it, transfers the broth to a new pot to boil, and covers it for the night. Next morning, he boils it again, transfers it back to the 5-foot-wide serving pot, and starts adding ingredients for that day's service. Well, as impressive as it is, for 2,000 years, the family of God has passed down what Jude calls the faith which was once for all delivered to the saints. And today the responsibility falls to us to preserve and pass down our gospel witness for the next generation. Welcome to Haven Today. I'm David Wolin, sharing the great story that's all about Jesus. We're in a series called Hope When Life Hurts. And today, I have a conversation to share with you that I just recorded with Charles Morris. As you may know, Charles was the president of this ministry before me and the host of Haven Today for almost 25 years. There is so much I wish I had time to say about Charles. For so long, he's been a mentor and friend. During his time on the air, I knew that man behind the microphone. I spent time in his home, shared meals with him and his wife, Janet. We traveled together. And I say all that because I want to underscore that the heart for Jesus listeners have heard coming across all these years on the radio, that's really who Charles is. And one other remarkable thing about him: over the years, Charles has been vulnerable on the air, often sharing the truth of some of the hardest things he and his family have faced. That was true more than 20 years ago when he and Janet lost their son Jeff due to a drug overdose. And that very next day, it was Charles' way of processing his grief. He said, "I'm not going to hide this. I'm going to talk about this. And I want people to know that Janet and I are clinging to Jesus." And so through his tears, he did that. Listeners were shocked that someone would have the capacity and desire to do that. But that's who Charles is. And we have a similar program to share with you today. Over the last couple of years, Charles has mentioned more than once when I've had him back on the air as a guest that his health has been in decline. Cancer and kidney failure have almost taken his life several times. A few weeks ago, Charles called me and said, "I don't think I have much time left. I want to use the time I do have well." And so to that end, today we're going to share on the air Charles giving his testimony about what it's like to walk with Jesus down the final hard road and to experience the comfort of Christ and the truth of the gospel in real time. Jesus really is the solid rock. He really is the anchor that holds. And even still, the Lord has work for Charles to do.
1: When you're about to die for yourself, you understand more what compassion is. And that's meant a lot to me. And I would certainly go into a hospital room. I certainly prayed for the dying. I did that, but I understand it more deeply today.
0: The voice of Charles Morris, and he'll be back with us in a minute. Today's program is part of a larger series called Hope When Life Hurts. Johnny Erickson Tada joined us earlier to get this series started, and we're offering her new book, Keeping Faith When Life Hurts. 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You can also do that online at haventoday.org, haventoday.org. And Charles will be back with us in a moment, but first, let's set our hearts on Jesus with some good friends of Charles and Haven. Here's Keith and Kristen Getty with I Know That My Redeemer Lives.

0: This is Haven Today. I'm David Wolin, and now joining me, one of God's greatest gifts over the course of my life, a dear, dear friend. Yes, Charles Morris, I'm talking about you. Welcome back to Haven Today.
1: I'm not sure what to say about that, David Wolin. I trust in the Lord, but I'm certainly not one of God's greatest gifts. Now, Johnny, on the other hand, that's another story.
0: Oh, no. You both have been used mightily in the lives of many believers in a way that glorifies Jesus, of course, Charles. But when I first came alongside you 20 plus years ago as your assistant, and I heard you saying on the air every day, we're telling the great story that's all about Jesus, I needed to grow in my understanding of what that meant. And by God's grace, through all of these years, that's happened. And today I see more of Christ in all of life and all of Scripture. And the Lord largely used you to bring that about in my life. So that's my story, and I'm sticking to it. And I do count you as a dear, dear friend.
1: And I will never forget 25 years ago meeting Johnny for the very first time and her telling me that she should be dead and that no one in her condition reached the age that she had reached even then. And here you've had her in the program 2 days in a row. So what a blessing.
0: Charles, I wanted to have you on today on the program in this series called Hope When Life Hurts, because you've been walking a hard road that I think has gotten even harder in the last few months. And I don't think I would have asked this of many people on the kind of journey that you've been on to come on national radio and talk about it, but Charles, all these years at different kind of dark valley moments that the Lord has put in front of you to walk through, you've been very transparent and you've wanted to point to Jesus in that. And so I wanted to give you a chance to do that today. I'm so glad that you wanted to. And Charles, maybe now's a good time to catch us up. You were Haven's president and the host of this program for 25 years almost, and then you stepped back 2.5 years ago. What has life been like since then?
1: It's very interesting. Just a matter of months after retiring from Haven and you taking over full time, I was visiting my daughter and her family.

0: The English philosopher John Locke, whose writings in
1: Wattana Panik, a family restaurant in Bangkok, Thailand, went viral during the pandemic. Not only because the food is noteworthy, but because across three generations they've kept watch over and served the same pot of beef noodle soup.

Wattana Panik, a family restaurant in Bangkok, Thailand, went viral during the pandemic. Not only because the food is noteworthy, but because across three generations, they've kept watch over and served the same pot of beef noodle soup.

0: The Forever Soup is now legendary. Food critics say it's off the charts good. Every night, Natapong Kawinan Tawang, the restaurant owner, strains it, transfers the broth to a new pot to boil, and covers it for the night. Next morning, he boils it again, transfers it back to the 5-foot-wide serving pot, and starts adding ingredients for that day's service. Well, as impressive as it is, for 2,000 years, the family of God has passed down what Jude calls the faith which was once for all delivered to the saints. And today, the responsibility falls to us to preserve and pass down our gospel witness for the next generation. Welcome to Haven Today. I'm David Wolin, sharing the great story that's all about Jesus. We're in a series called Hope When Life Hurts. And today, I have a conversation to share with you that I just recorded with Charles Morris. As you may know, Charles was the president of this ministry before me and the host of Haven Today for almost 25 years. There is so much I wish I had time to say about Charles. For so long, he's been a mentor and friend. During his time on the air, I knew that man behind the microphone. I spent time in his home, shared meals with him and his wife, Janet. We traveled together. And I say all that because I want to underscore that the heart for Jesus listeners have heard coming across all these years on the radio, that's really who Charles is. And one other remarkable thing about him: over the years, Charles has been vulnerable on the air, often sharing the truth of some of the hardest things he and his family have faced. That was true more than 20 years ago when he and Janet lost their son, Jeff, due to a drug overdose. And that very next day, it was Charles' way of processing his grief. He said, "I'm not going to hide this. I'm going to talk about this. And I want people to know that Janet and I are clinging to Jesus." And so through his tears, he did that. Listeners were shocked that someone would have the capacity and desire to do that. But that's who Charles is. And we have a similar program to share with you today. Over the last couple of years, Charles has mentioned more than once when I've had him back on the air as a guest that his health has been in decline. Cancer and kidney failure have almost taken his life several times. A few weeks ago, Charles called me and said, "I don't think I have much time left. I want to use the time I do have well." And so to that end, today we're going to share on the air Charles giving his testimony about what it's like to walk with Jesus down the final hard road and to experience the comfort of Christ and the truth of the gospel in real time. Jesus really is the solid rock. He really is the anchor that holds. And even still, the Lord has work for Charles to do.
1: When you're about to die for yourself, you understand more what compassion is. And that's meant a lot to me. And I would certainly go into a hospital room. I certainly prayed for the dying. I did that, but I understand it more deeply today.
0: The voice of Charles Morris, and he'll be back with us in a minute. Today's program is part of a larger series called Hope When Life Hurts. Johnny Erickson Tada joined us earlier to get this series started, and we're offering her new book, Keeping Faith When Life Hurts. 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And as you'll hear in a moment, Johnny is one of Charles' favorite people, and that's true for me too. 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You can also do that online at haventoday.org, haventoday.org. And Charles will be back with us in a moment, but first, let's set our hearts on Jesus with some good friends of Charles and Haven. Here's Keith and Kristen Getty with I Know That My Redeemer Lives.

0: This is Haven Today. I'm David Wolin, and now joining me, one of God's greatest gifts over the course of my life, a dear, dear friend. Yes, Charles Morris, I'm talking about you. Welcome back to Haven Today.
1: I'm not sure what to say about that, David Wolin. I trust in the Lord, but I'm certainly not one of God's greatest gifts. Now, Johnny, on the other hand, that's another story.
0: Oh, no. You both have been used mightily in the lives of many believers in a way that glorifies Jesus, of course, Charles. But when I first came alongside you 20-plus years ago as your assistant, and I heard you saying on the air every day, we're telling the great story that's all about Jesus, I needed to grow in my understanding of what that meant. And by God's grace, through all of these years, that's happened. And today I see more of Christ in all of life and all of Scripture. And the Lord largely used you to bring that about in my life. So that's my story, and I'm sticking to it. And I do count you as a dear, dear friend.
1: And I will never forget 25 years ago meeting Johnny for the very first time and her telling me that she should be dead and that no one in her condition reached the age that she had reached even then. And here you've had her in the program 2 days in a row. So what a blessing.
0: Charles, I wanted to have you on today on the program in this series called Hope When Life Hurts, because you've been walking a hard road that I think has gotten even harder in the last few months. And I don't think I would have asked this of many people on the kind of journey that you've been on to come on national radio and talk about it, but Charles, all these years at different kind of dark valley moments that the Lord has put in front of you to walk through, you've been very transparent and you've wanted to point to Jesus in that. And so I wanted to give you a chance to do that today. I'm so glad that you wanted to. And Charles, maybe now's a good time to catch us up. You were Haven's president and the host of this program for 25 years almost. And then you stepped back 2.5 years ago. What has life been like since then?
1: It's very interesting. Just a matter of months after retiring from Haven and you taking over full time, I was visiting my daughter and her family over the 4th of July in Oregon. And I couldn't sleep all night. And my stomach was just hurting. Oh, it was just killing me. And if you ever don't want to figure out what an abdominal problem is, don't go to mayoclinic.com. It goes on page after page after page. And I kept thinking, well, what doctor friend should I call and ask about this? And you know how you probably can do this with Marcy? You're looking at her and she's giving you the stare down. And finally, you know what she's thinking. I should go to the emergency room. And we did. And a little while later, they said, well, your gallbladder needs to come out. You're having a massive gallbladder attack. So they checked me in the hospital, and I missed my hot dog on the 4th of July, Independence Day, which I just recently did get my hot dog. So
0: I'm glad to hear that.
1: I'm so glad that I finally did. And the surgeon called me about 3 days later and was sounding very serious. And she said, I have to tell you, we found melanoma cancer. I'd had a little melanoma on my back before and had had that surgically removed. But she was very serious. And I still had an oncologist in Seattle that I could call. And that began a journey that continues to this day. I do have stage 4 cancer, melanoma. That means eventually I will die. What's worse is they put me on immunotherapy, which is the answer today to melanoma. It saves the lives of many people and causes the cancer to go away, but not my case. Anyway, after 2 out of 4 sessions of immunotherapy, the cancer was in abeyance for a season. It's back now. But it killed my kidneys. So I'm on dialysis too. So I don't feel the cancer at all. I will eventually, but it's the dialysis and the kidneys having failed me. That's what gives me pain and makes me feel in a terrible way. So anyway, that's the state of my life. I'm dying. I don't know how soon I'll die, but I will die sooner than I would have died earlier. But, you know, I'm an old man now, David. So you're still middle-aged, so this is great.
0: Charles, I would love to hear how you've seen the Lord Jesus in a very specific way. Of course, he never leaves or forsakes us. He's right next to us when we go through the dark valley. But then there are these ways that he so uniquely communicates to us his presence in the midst of suffering, in the midst of something that you've never had to face before. How has he shown up for you?
1: Well, he's shown up by giving me a concern and care for others that I never had. I thought I had. You know, the years that I was at the Haven, we were a broadcast ministry, so I wasn't a local pastor. But I remember being in the room with people who were dying, and I had compassion on them. I prayed with them. One of our board members, his mom was dying. She was in hospice care. Yeah. We sang hymns.
0: I remember. You
1: know, we sang hymns. But when you're about to die for yourself, you understand more what compassion is. And that's meant a lot to me. And I would certainly go into a hospital room. I certainly prayed for the dying. I did that. But I understand it more deeply today than ever. Hmm. And, you know, you mentioned this when we went on the air. Probably the most famous passage of Scripture that's used at funerals, Christian and non-Christian, is the 23rd Psalm.
0: Right.
1: I walked through the valley of the shadow of death, but you're with me. We all know that. And if you're a Christian, probably the second most used verse is out of Philippians. It's just for to me to live as Christ and to die as gain. I mean, Paul couldn't have said it better than that. And he gives us lots of other things. But passages everywhere just pop off the page at me now, David, that didn't before. It's just God's word means more to me every day, and I'm finding his comfort and his direction in the Psalms, of course, but also in the prophets, major and minor. I'm finding it certainly in the words of Paul. People were trying to kill him after he was trying to kill Christians. And but, you know, it's just even Jesus. John 11, just the other day, leapt off the page to me. I am the resurrection and the life. That's Christ talking to us. The one who believes in me will live, even though they die. And whoever lives by believing in me will never die. And then Jesus said this most interesting thing. He gave an invitation. He said to the people hearing him when he preached that in John 11, he said, Do you believe this? And I think that's a challenge for all of us. And I have to say, I believe it now more than I ever have.
0: Yeah. There's a sense in which both for that question, do you truly believe this? But then also, as you were talking about seeing passages of God's word jumping off the page at you, of course, God's word doesn't change, but we do. And when we're reading God's word is reading us. And there's a sense in which that's true all of our lives, that we enter into what we think is familiar, but we're in a new place, in a new stage, and the Lord gives us the grace to see his grace in a different way and to behold Christ in a fresh way. But it makes sense to me that in a moment like this, when in a sense, by your own articulation, life has many hard roads, but this is the final hard road that is waiting for all of us. And, you know, we've spent our lives avoiding thinking about it. But at some point, you can't avoid it anymore. You have to look at it in the face. And without Jesus next to you.
1: It's coming for all of us. Unless, of course, and I do pray for Christ's return.
0: Amen to that. I die. Yes.
1: Maranatha. But, you know, can I share something weird? I've been in the hospital twice in the last several weeks, or a couple of months. First time, I couldn't sleep all night, and finally at 5 a.m., my heart was pounding, I was short of breath, I thought I was having a heart attack. And I finally woke Janet, my wife, up, and I said, do you mind driving me to the emergency room? I think I'm having a heart attack. And, you know, if you ever want to go to the hospital in the ER, just get out of your car at the emergency room while your wife parks the car and say to the security guard, I think I'm having a heart attack. They roll the red carpet out for you. Fortunately, it was not a heart attack. It was AFib, but that can kill you as well. And that was 5 days in the hospital. But then after I got home a few weeks later, I was in visiting my nephrologist, and the dialysis that I was having at home was just not working. And I was feeling really, really awful. And the nephrologist said, I think you should go to the ER, check yourself in. I'll call my colleague who's on duty at the hospital and on rounds at the hospital for nephrology and let him know that you're coming. And so, but eat dinner out before you come to the hospital, because you'll have missed dinner. And besides, food at the hospital is terrible. So we did. I checked myself in. Janet took me again. We went to the hospital. And over the course of 19 days, I almost died 3 times. And it's very interesting, David, because my son, who's a pastor in Virginia, he flew in. Our daughter, who's an attorney now, and they were there by my side. Janet was there. I never realized I was about to die those 3 times that I was dying. And that's really strange. And the worst time was, I can barely pronounce this, but what's the word for heart in Latin? I think it's pericardial effusion is what they call it. They had kept doing all of these tests. I didn't even recognize my own son once as I was dying. And I didn't know even until they almost let me out of the hospital that I almost died that many times. And twice they had given me a sonogram around the heart where they were looking for fluid. And there was no buildup. They kept thinking that has to be it due to the dialysis, I've never had heart conditions until recently. And finally, they almost didn't do it a third time. And this was maybe about day 10, day 11 in the hospital. And finally, they decided to do it a third time. And boom, there was all this fluid around my heart. And within minutes, the cardiac team at the hospital was around me. And they said, yes, you've got this. We're going to rush you into surgery. But after 30 minutes, this cardiac surgeon said, you know, we've saved your life. I thought I'd lost you. Now, I felt so much better. Not because he said we saved your life, but they had drained this massive container, about a pint of fluid that had been around my heart. And I realized how close we are to dying and how we are all at death's door. And I know I'm about to go. I cry in movies too, and Janet does not cry in movies. But I'm not crying because I'm afraid of death. Yeah, I'm going to die soon. I'm going to die sooner. But the Lord is in control. And, you know, I have many friends that have cancer right now. But I can relate to them. And as I said earlier, I can join them in their trial because I'm dying too. I'm in the hands of the Lord. And the Lord is looking after me. And death has no sting when you realize and see it in that light as a believer. So anyway, that's the weird story I have to tell.
0: Thank you, Charles. You've encouraged us again. I am looking forward to spending some more time with you, but I don't know. It's possible this could be the last time you get to speak to Haven listeners on the air.
1: Might be the last time talking to you, David. Yeah.
0: We don't know. We don't know. But in light of that, Charles, and in light of all the years that you sat behind this microphone, Is there something that you would like to say to Haven listeners?
1: It's just hang on to the Lord. It was like a famous professor at Regent College in Vancouver. We would have dinner together every year, he and his wife, Janet and me. I remember asking him, it was a few years before he died, but the last time I had a real sit-down conversation with him, I said, how do I live the Christian life? And he paused for a minute, and he said, make your way to the cross and hang on to the cross with your life for the rest of your life. And that's, if I could offer any encouragement, no matter what somebody's going through right now.
0: Amen to that. So Charles, thank you for all that you have done all these years, what you've meant to me, to so many Haven listeners. I love you, and I'm really grateful for this ministry.
1: And let me thank you for letting me follow Johnny. And blessings to her, too, because I know she listens to Haven today. And the Lord be with you, David, and be with Marcy, and be with the kids, and with every Haven listener, no matter what they're going through right now. You're not alone. The Lord is with you if you're in Christ.

0: The unmistakable voices of the Haven Quartet just seems to fit today, doesn't it? The old rugged cross. This is Haven Today. I'm David Wolin, and what you just heard Charles say there is an apt articulation of what this ministry, which he led and I lead now today, it's what we're all about. We do come to the cross. We cling to it. It's all about Jesus. And if you share this conviction, would you honor Charles' legacy and the 90-plus-year-old ministry of Haven with your gift today? 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
1: This is John MacArthur. 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Well, if you want to keep it running as it should and avoid expensive repairs, you'll have preventive maintenance performed on it every 3,000 miles or so. 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Preventive spiritual maintenance is vital when it comes to being prepared for unexpected trials and hardships so that you can respond in a godly manner. As the Apostle Paul supplies the key service to perform. This is what he says. Be anxious for nothing, but in everything by prayer and supplication, with thanksgiving, let your requests be made known to God, and the peace of God, which surpasses all comprehension, shall guard your hearts and minds in Christ Jesus. Be a portrait of God's grace. Respond to his tests with a prayerful and grateful heart.
2: 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That was Psalms chapter 68, verses 4 and 5. 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
4: When you obey the light that you have, God will give you more light. The reason that some of us don't understand the Bible any more than we do understand the Bible is we have not been living up to the light that God has already given us. And if you want to understand the part of the Bible you don't understand, begin to obey the part you do understand, and you'll understand what you didn't understand.
3: Welcome to Love Worth Finding, featuring profound truth simply stated by Adrian Rogers. There is no other way to heaven except through Jesus. In part one of this message, we learned all men have some light of knowledge. And when we refuse light, we increase our own darkness. But when we receive and believe the truth, we'll be given more truth. What happens when we reject the light we've been given? If you have your Bible, turn to Romans chapter 1. We'll begin in verse 16. As Adrian Rogers concludes this powerful message, no other way to heaven except through Jesus.
4: There is a question that is a problem to many sincere believers, and this same question, unanswered in the minds of unbelievers, has been an excuse to keep them from coming to the Lord Jesus Christ. Now, here is the problem simply stated. Is God a righteous God? Is God a just God? Is God fair, if we put it in our terminology, to let a person die and go to hell who has never even once heard the name of Jesus? But how are we going to answer that question? I want to give you four factors that will help you to understand this, I believe, and put it all together. Factor number one is the revelation factor. The revelation factor. And what is that factor? All men have some light. And you might put in your margin, John 1 verse 9, Christ is that true light that lighteth every man that cometh into the world. You can't get around that. Two witnesses, creation and conscience, testify that the heathen, the pagan, no matter who they are, where they are, they have some light. I didn't say all light, just some. Now, here's the second proposition. The second factor is the refusal factor. And what is this factor? Light refused increases darkness. Look, if you will, now in verses 21 and 22. Verse 20 says that they're without excuse. Verse 21 says, because that when they knew God, that is, they know by creation and conscience that God exists, they glorified him not as God, neither were thankful, but became vain in their imaginations, and their foolish heart was, underscore this, darkened. Darkened. All people have some light. That's the revelation factor.

0: The refusal factor is light refused increases darkness. You don't just put truth on ice. To him that hath shall be given, and to him that hath not shall be taken away, even that which he hath. Now here's the third factor. The first is the revelation factor. The second is the refusal factor. The third is the reception factor. Now listen to me. Light obeyed increases light. Now it's very important that you understand this. Because you say, now pastor, there's a flaw in what you've been saying thus far. You've been saying that no man can go to heaven apart from Jesus. And neither creation nor conscience tells you about Jesus. And so when you say that all men have some light, that's still not enough to save them according to what you've said, and you're absolutely right. Creation and conscience only bring us to the fact of God. But you see this, that if a man is not interested in the fact of God, he's certainly not going to be interested in the way to God. And God is under no obligation to show any man the way to God who's not even interested in the fact of God, who is not thankful but becomes vain in his imaginations and has his foolish heart darkened. The reception factor is this, that light obeyed increases light. Light refused increases darkness. Light obeyed increases light. Look, if you will, now again in verse 16. For I am not ashamed of the gospel of Christ. This is Romans 1:16. For it is the power of God unto salvation to everyone that believeth, to the Jew first and also to the Greek. For therein is the righteousness of God revealed from faith to faith. Now here's the righteousness of God. Is God righteous? Yes. And how is the righteousness of God revealed? From faith to faith. That's the revelation factor. God gives you truth. You believe that truth, God gives you more truth. You see, to him that has shall be given. The more you obey the light, the more light you get. Here's a man, God speaks to him, creation and conscience. He says, God, I want to know you. I need to know you. I believe that you exist. That's faith. And he goes from faith to faith. God gives him more light. He says, I believe that. And he goes from faith to faith. And he goes stepping in the light until he comes to the Lord Jesus Christ. When a man is ready to receive the gospel, God will get the gospel to that man if he has to wreck an airplane and parachute a missionary in. I believe with all of my heart there's never been a man who ever lived on the face of this earth or a woman who died without some opportunity to have received Christ had they lived up to the light that God gave them. While all men don't have enough light to save them, all men have enough light to damn them. Had they lived up to the light that they had, they would have received more light, and therein is the righteousness of God revealed from faith to faith. And you can find illustrations of this in history, and you can find illustrations of this in the Bible. What about that Ethiopian eunuch there in Acts chapter 8? He'd been to Jerusalem, the most religious city on the face of the earth. Why had he gone there? He had gone there to worship. He'd come all the way from northern Africa, from Ethiopia, in that day when there were no airplanes. He's traveling now by chariot. Can you imagine that? All the way to Jerusalem. And why had he gone? The most religious city on the face of the earth. He was seeking for God, but the wells of religion were dry. He's coming back. He's reading the prophet Isaiah. He's trying to understand. Do you know what God does? This man who's living up to the light that he has, God goes down to Samaria. He gets a preacher named Philip who's in the middle of a big revival campaign. He says, son, leave that revival campaign. I want you to go out in the desert. I've got one man out there, and I want you to tell him how to be saved. You remember that story in Acts chapter 8? That Ethiopian eunuch, that opportunity on wheels, got saved, and God brought a missionary to that man to tell him how to be saved. There was another man in Acts chapter 10. His name was Cornelius. The Bible says he was a Gentile. He was not of the household of Israel. But Cornelius, an army officer, had a hunger to know God. I don't know where he got that hunger. He looked up in the starry heavens one night, perhaps as a private on sentry duty, and he said, all that didn't just happen. Oh God, whoever you are, wherever you are, whatever you are, I want to know you. And God gave Cornelius a vision. And then God got Simon Peter over here in the house of Simon the Tanner and said, Simon Peter, I want you to go over there. There's a man named Cornelius. I have spoken to him in a vision. You go tell him in his house how to be saved. And God got the two together. When you obey the light that you have, God will give you more light. And I want to say this to all of those of you who are saved. The reason that some of us don't understand the Bible any more than we do understand the Bible is we have not been living up to the light that God has already given us. Why should God show you more in the Word of God until you obey what you already know? Isn't that a good question? Some of you have never presented yourself for believer's baptism. You know what the Bible teaches. You say, well, I've got a $40 hairdo. I don't want to mess up. And then you're reading a passage of Scripture. And you're saying, I wonder why I don't understand this. God, show me what this means. God says, why should I show you what that means? You haven't obeyed what I've already shown you. To him that hath shall be given, to him that hath not shall be taken away, even that which he hath. What I'm trying to say is light obeyed increases light. And if you want to understand the part of the Bible you don't understand, begin to obey the part you do understand, and you'll understand what you didn't understand. Do you understand? Now listen. Obey what God teaches you. Again, the problem is not in the head. The problem is in the heart. One of the greatest promises in all of the Bible is in John chapter 7, verse 17. They were wondering about Jesus Christ. Who is Jesus Christ? The Pharisees were testing him, taunting him, picking at him. And Jesus threw out this challenge, one of the greatest challenges in all of the Bible. Jesus said, my doctrine is not mine, but his who sent me. And then Jesus gave this challenge. He said, if any man will do his will, he shall know of the doctrine, whether it be of God or whether I speak of myself. Whether I'm just some megalomaniac, some peasant prophet who has a messianic complex, or whether or not I have come from God, do you will to do the will of God? Then you'll know. When I was in the Space Center down at Merritt Island before I came to Bellevue, I was in my office one day and a man came up in a big Cadillac out front of my office, parked his car, came in, said, Mr. Rogers, I need to talk with you. He was one of the big shots out at the Space Center helping to put a man on the moon. I said to him, well, what do you want to talk about? He said, I want to talk about my wife. She wants to commit suicide and I don't want her to. Well, I thought that was nice. He didn't want her to commit suicide. So he said, would you talk with my wife? I said, well, I will if you come with her. So the two of them came and sat down and I said, tell me, lady, what your problems are. And her problems were this man. This man was a liar. He was a drunkard. He was an adulterer. He was a gambler. He was a blasphemer, a wife abuser. He was rotten. And that's mildly put. And so I just stopped talking to her and I started talking to him, this man in the space industry. I said, sir, I want to ask you a question. Are you a Christian? Now, I wasn't asking for information, but I said, are you a Christian? I was just getting the conversation started. He laughed a scornful laugh. He said, no, I'm not a Christian. I'm an atheist. I said, oh, an atheist. I said, an atheist is a man who says there's no God and he knows there's no God. You know there's no God? He said, yes. I said, well, that's interesting. I said, of all there is to know, how much do you know? Do you know half of everything there is to know? He said, of course not. But you said you know there's no God. Wouldn't you have to admit the possibility that God might exist in that half of the knowledge you don't have? Well, he said, okay. He said, you got me. I'm not an atheist. I'm an agnostic. Now, I didn't tell him the Latin equivalent of agnostic is ignoramus. It's the same word in Latin or Greek, agnostic in Greek, Latin, ignoramus. It means just, I don't know. I'm ignorant. I said, that's just a fancy word for a doubter. Are you a doubter? He said, yes, and a big one. I said, I don't care what size. I want to know what kind. He said, what do you mean? I said, well, there are two kinds of doubters. There are honest doubters and dishonest doubters. Which kind are you? He said, well, what's the difference? I said, an honest doubter doesn't know, but he wants to know, and therefore he investigates. A dishonest doubter doesn't know because he doesn't want to know, and he can't find God for the same reason a thief can't find a policeman. Jesus said, they hate the light, and they will not come to the light because their deeds are evil. I said, sir, would you like to find out whether you're an honest doubter or a dishonest doubter? He said, yes. I said, would you sign this statement? God, I don't know whether you exist or not. I don't know whether the Bible is your word or not. I don't know whether Jesus Christ is your son or not. I don't know. but I want to know. And because I want to know, I will make an honest investigation. And because it is an honest investigation, I will follow the results of that investigation wherever they lead me, regardless of the cost. He said, I'd like to be honest. I said, wonderful. I gave him an assignment. I said, I want you to begin to read the Gospel of John, because I said, there's one book written. The purpose of that book is written that you might believe that Jesus is the Christ, and believing that you might have life through His name. He said, but I don't believe. I said, that's all right. You just make an honest investigation. You say to God, God, I don't know whether this is Your word or not. If this is Your word, show me. And I make up my mind before the fact that I will obey You only if You show me this is Your word and speak to my heart. He said, that's fair enough. In a few weeks, he came back, said, I believe that Jesus Christ is the Son of God. Got on his knees like a little child and wept his way to the arms of Jesus. That was many, many years ago. I got a letter from him a while back. He's up in Bangor, Maine now. He has a tape ministry and teaching the Bible. And this is what he said to me. He said, Mr. Rogers, I want to thank you for spending time with this general in the devil's army. Where was that man's problem? He thought his problem was intellectual. His problem wasn't intellectual. His problem was his will. When a man surrenders his will, God will speak to him. Light obeyed increases light. Live up to the light that you have, and God will give you more light. Now, here's the final of these four factors. Factor number four, the reckoning factor. When God comes to judge us, what is God going to judge us by? Do you think that God is going to judge us by the sin we have committed? No! God is going to judge us by the light we've rejected. God is going to judge us by the light we have rejected. I want you to see this. It's very clear in the Word of God. Look in Romans chapter 2, verse 5. He says here, but after thy hardness and impenitent heart treasures up unto thyself wrath against the day of wrath and the revelation of the righteous judgment of God. Again, speaking of the righteousness of God. Now skip on down to verse 11. For there is no respect of persons with God. For as many as have sinned without law shall also perish without law, and as many as have sinned in the law shall be judged by the law. Now what's he saying? He's just simply saying this, that God knows how much light you have. Many of us have far more light than other people, not because you necessarily sought it. You just happen to live where there's a church on every street corner. There are Bibles in every department store. And it's not so much because you sought it. It's just simply by the providence of God, you have more light than others. Now, what is God going to do? God is going to hold you accountable more so than the person who's never heard. Put this verse down in Luke chapter 12, verse 48. But he that knew not, this is talking about the pagan, but did commit things worthy of stripes, shall be beaten with few stripes. For unto whomsoever much is given, of him shall much be required. And to whom men have committed much, of him will they ask the more. Now, see, you've had more than other people. Now, folks, it would be bad enough for the pagan in darkest Africa to die and go to hell, who never heard the name of Jesus, who refused to live up to the light that he did have. But how much more for a person who would sit in an auditorium like this, with a Bible in their hand, hear a preacher tear his heart out and beg people to be saved, and say no. If I had to go to hell, I'd much rather go to hell as a pagan, never having heard the name of Jesus, than to go to hell from a service like this. Listen to me. The burning question is not what is God going to do with the heathen who never heard. The burning question is, what is God going to do with you? who heard the gospel of Jesus. You've heard the message that Jesus died in agony and blood upon the cross, and you said no to the Lord Jesus. Do you know what our Lord said? Our Lord said to a soul winner, He said, when you go out soul winning, you knock on a door. And He said, when you knock on the door and the people won't hear you, He said, shake the dust off your shoes. Shake the dust off your shoes. Well, why would He do that? God says, because there's coming a judgment. And in that day, in that judgment, you may stand before God and you say, oh God, have mercy. Oh, please, God, have mercy. I didn't have a chance. Officer, would you bring the evidence into the court? What is that evidence? Would you look at that, sir? What is that? That's the dust off Adrian's shoes. Those were the shoes he was wearing that morning when he preached the gospel to you. He says, shake the dust off your feet. It'll be used as a testimony against them in the judgment. Don't ever say you didn't have a chance. Unto whomsoever much is given, of the same shall much be required. And Jesus said to Capernaum, his headquarter city, it would be better for Sodom and Gomorrah in the judgment than for that city where he preached and taught. And yet they turned their back on him and never received him. All men have some light. Light refused increases darkness. Light obeyed increases light. And men are judged according to the light that they have. The revelation factor, the refusal factor, the reception factor, and the reckoning factor. But I'll tell you this much, folks. God is righteous. And I am not ashamed of the gospel of Christ. For it is the power of God unto salvation to everyone that believes. And I promise you on the authority of the Word of God, if you believe in Jesus today, He'll save you, because He saved me and He'll save you. Why don't you pray this way? Lord Jesus, just pray it right now. Lord Jesus, I need you. I want you. Right now, I open my heart. I receive you by faith. Father, I pray today that many in this building will obey the light that they've received even today. Lord, that they will not leave this place without saying yes to you, because, Lord, I believe if they do, they'll get further from the truth. Their heart will become darker. Oh God, help people to live up to the light that they have. And my friend, if there's just a glimmer of light right now, come to the light. Obey what you do know, and God will teach you what you don't know. But don't let some intellectual problem keep you from Jesus. You'll wake up in hell and you still won't have it all figured out. Just come like a child and trust Christ. Why don't you pray this way? Lord Jesus, just pray it right now. Lord Jesus, I need you. I want you. Right now, I open my heart. I receive you by faith as my Lord and Savior. Save me and help me not to be ashamed of you. In your name I pray. Amen.
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1: God loves every single solitary one of us the very same. The very same. He wants you and me to love ourselves, to have a godly, holy, high respect for ourselves. Why? Because we're the creations of God. You want to reflect on His creation? He loves us and He wants us to see ourselves as the recipients of a loving Father. It has nothing to do with what we deserve it or not. It has to do that God created you and me for the purpose of loving Him and being loved by Him.
2: The Bible says that God is love, and we're glad to know that's true. But we might have trouble consistently living like we believe it's true. Today's edition of In Touch, the teaching ministry of Dr. Charles Stanley, addresses the gap between what we acknowledge in our minds and what we believe in our soul. Allow yourself to embrace God's truth and be liberated to love.
1: God created you and me to be lovers. That's the way He created us, because He created us for the purpose of loving Him and being able to receive His love. You see, God could express His love to angels, but God wanted to express His love, that is the essence of His love and the totality of His love. And think about this. Oftentimes people say, well, why in the world, if God really loves us, why would He allow that to have been a fall? Why didn't He just keep Adam and Eve in the garden doing the wonderful things they were doing, loving each other and keeping the garden and no sin, none of that? Why didn't He do that? Well, suppose, for example, there had been no fall. If there had never been a fall in the garden and no sin into the world, the most amazing, wonderful, awesome, inspiring, incomparable, indescribable aspect of the love of God you and I would never have known. And what is that? That this holy, righteous, pure, perfect God would be able to love sinners like you and me, and so work in our life to make it possible for us to receive that love and be transformed by it. And in the process of doing so, that we would be given the capacity to love Him back and at the same time recognize our own personal value, and then also to be able to reach around others and to love them. It is in understanding who God is and understanding His love that all of our life is affected by that. So what does He want? He wants to be the center of our life. He wants to be the heart and core of our life. And that above everything else in life that we like, admire, enjoy, or love, He wants to be first, number one, and never number two. He wants us to love Him because He has loved us, and it is His desire to express His awesome love to us and to a whole world. And so, since we are created to be lovers, if we miss learning to love God and being loved by Him and experiencing that, no matter what we accomplish and what we do in life, we've missed the whole purpose for living. And so God created you and me to be lovers. Lovers, first of all, of Almighty God Himself. Secondly, He created us to love ourselves. You say, now, wait a minute. Why don't you say love others first? Why do you put yourself before others? Because look at this. Watch this. He says we're to love God and love our neighbor how? Love our neighbor as what? As ourselves. So the way I love myself is going to determine how I love my neighbor. And if I can't love myself, I'm not going to love my neighbor. If I can't love myself, I don't have the capacity to love my neighbor. It's very important to God that you and I love ourselves. Now, I'm not talking about arrogance and pride. I'm talking about a godly, healthy, spiritual, genuine value and worth that we pay to ourselves. But my friend, this is the reason I know that you and I are really and truly greatly loved. Because when God the Father sent His only begotten Son to the cross, and He died on that cross for you and for me, listen, we say He dealt with our sin problem. He loves you and me so much that He paid the greatest price. And agape love is sacrificial love. It isn't phileo love from God. It is a sacrificial love. What's the best I have? That's what He gave. He looked upon humanity, and here's what He said. What is your need? You need to be redeemed. He looked at humanity and he says, what can I do for you? Save you, redeem you, work in your life in such a fashion as to transform you into my own likeness. What do you need? You need my love. And so what is the message of grace? It is the message of a loving Father reaching out, reaching down, reaching into the hearts of sinful, wicked, vile people. And God saying to them, no matter what you've done, my goodness and my kindness and my graciousness to you, in spite of, listen, without regard to your worth or your sense of what you deserve, but because I love you, I take you, I receive you, I forgive you, keep no score, and I will pour out my love upon you. Now think about this. If that's the way God sees you, how ought you to see yourself? See yourself, as he says, persons of notable excellence. Is that prideful and arrogant? No. Here's what it is. It's saying, if God thinks I'm lovable, I must be lovable. If God thinks I'm worthy of something, then I must be worth. If God says there's great value in me, then it must be great value. He says, you're not your own. You've been purchased with a price. So you and I belong to God. And for us to look at ourselves and be critical of ourselves and look down upon ourselves and place no value and no worth upon ourselves is to devalue God's perfect evaluation of us, which is, he says, you are so valuable. I love you so much. I'm going to send my only begotten son, and he's going to die in your behalf so you can become what I want you to be. That is, you can receive my love, be loved by me, love me in return, and be conformed to my likeness. Now think about this. If you don't feel that God loves you, more than likely it's because you don't feel that you're worth loving. If God doesn't think you're worth loving, here's what's going to happen. You're going to transfer that to other people. They don't think you're worth loving either. And it's amazing what happens in relationships with people who don't think they're worth loving, who don't feel loving. Now, there are lots of reasons they don't feel it. We'll get into that later, but they don't feel worthy of being loved. And this is why, for example, they'll meet people that they think are so much more important than they are. Listen, God loves every single solitary one of us the very same. The very same. He wants you and me to love ourselves, to have a godly, holy, high respect for ourselves. Why? Because we're the creations of God. You want to reflect on his creation? We're the sons and daughters. Listen to what he said. He says, you're my sons. You're my daughters. You're my servants. You're my ambassadors. Don't knock the servants of God, the ambassadors of God, the family of God. He loves us and he wants us to see ourselves as the recipients of a loving Father. It has nothing to do with what we deserve it or not. It has to do that God created you and me for the purpose of loving him and being loved by him. And in the process, he knew that it was very important that you and I learn how to love ourselves. Then he said, if you'll notice, he said, love our neighbor as ourselves. Now, this is really important. For example, if I should ask you, which one of these three is the easiest, loving God, loving ourselves, or loving our neighbor? Which would you say is the most difficult? Loving our neighbor. Wonder why that is. Well, I want you to remember something. Jesus must have thought the same thing. Now, watch this. I want you to turn, if you will, to John chapter 13, and then we go on to 15. Look in John chapter 13, verse 35. Now, this is the night before Jesus is going to be crucified. And so he's telling his disciples the most important things now, these last moments. And I want you to listen to what he said in this 34th and 35th verses of chapter 13 of John. He just got through washing their feet and so forth. Now, look, a new commandment I give to you, that you love one another, even as I have loved you, that you also love one another. By this all men will know that you are my disciples, if you have love one toward another. Look, if you will, in the 15th chapter and the 12th verse. He says, this is my commandment, that you love one another. 17, verse 17, this I command you, that you love one another. Now listen, why would he say five times that night in just a brief period of time, listen, love one another, love one another, love one another, love one another, love one another? Why? Because he knew it was going to be difficult. He knew they were going to run into situations and circumstances as they carried out the gospel. They were going to run into people it was very difficult to love. He says, this is my commandment, that you love one another. Now, for example, Paul said in Galatians chapter 5, he says, love one another by serving them. Paul said in Ephesians chapter 5, he says, walk in love. What was he saying? He says that our very lifestyle, We are to be characterized as people who love. And above everything else, he says, this is the way they're going to know that you're my followers. Not that you can preach and teach and sing. Not that you can do all these other things, that you have love one toward another. That you're able to ask someone else, what's best for the other person? What's right for the other person? What can I do to help you to become what God wants you to be? How can I edify you? How can I be a part of what God is doing in your life? How can I give myself away to you, to serve you? He says, that's the way the world is going to know whether we are true lovers or not. Now, why all this activity about loving each other? In other words, he could have said a lot of things. He said, but we're to love each other. Well, think about this. When are you and I acting the most like God? When we're loving somebody. We're acting the most like God when we're loving other people. Secondly, that's the way God grows us into Christ's likeness. As you and I love the Father and receive His love and have the right view of ourselves and reach out to other people in service to them, what happens? We are being shaped and conformed to the likeness of Christ. And that's what He said He predestined for all of us. He created us to be lovers. And the love process, learning to love Him and receive His love, learning to accept ourselves in a healthy fashion, and learning to reach out and pour out ourselves into other people's lives and give ourselves away to them, He says, that's the way you best demonstrate what I am and who I am, and that's the way you grow up into my likeness. It's the best way for the body of Christ to function. You show me a church where people are loving each other, and I'll show you a church where the Spirit of God is moving in the hearts and lives of people. Show me a church where there's a middle aisle and the folks on this side don't speak to the folks on that side, or people at each other and they don't like each other and critical of each other, and I'll show you how the Spirit of God is stifled and stymied and the Spirit of God is grieved in any kind of fellowship or whatever it may be, where there is no genuine love each for the other. You and I can never excuse ourselves for not loving someone. We may not like their ways. We may not like a lot of things about them. And there are people that you and I will run into, it'll be difficult for us to love. But He says, this is my commandment, that you love one another. And He wasn't just talking about Peter, James, and John loving each other and the other fellows loving each other. He's talking about all of us. He says, this is the way the world will know. Listen, what is the most powerful way for you and me to attract the unbeliever to Christ? To love them, to give ourselves to that person, to ask, what is the best for that person? What does that person need me to be? How can I express the love of God to them? That is, how can I give myself away in service to that person? That's genuine love. But He said to them, He says, you are to love one another. It is the greatest way of attracting attention to God. And you see, it is by loving each other that God uses all of us to meet each other's needs. Emotional needs, material needs, physical needs. Learning to love Him and to receive it. Loving ourselves. You see, the reason we don't love each other much is because we are so entangled with getting ourselves and our own sense of self-worth and value straightened out, we don't have any time to give. You see, we don't have anything to give away. If you don't love yourself, you don't have anything to give. Here's what it's like. It's like, here is your heart. And when you receive the Lord Jesus Christ, God came into your life, and the love of God's in there. Now, if my whole life is wrapped up in getting me straightened out and checking out my sense of self-worth and my value, and I don't like myself, I don't have anything to give away because it's all locked up. But when the Spirit of God sets me free, when I am liberated by the Spirit of God, and He begins to work in my heart, what happens? Then I am no longer the important one. But now what happens is my life is open to others and the love of God comes gushing out all over everybody around me. And you see, that is the goal of God. He says you are to love one another. That's the way the church functions best. He says, now this love is to be all-inclusive. You remember what Jesus said in the Sermon on the Mount? And people say, well, I just believe the Sermon on the Mount. Well, how many of your enemies do you love? I don't love any of my enemies. Well, you don't believe the Sermon on the Mount. He says, we are to love our enemies. If we only are to love our friends, He says, then you're no more than a Pharisee. We're to love our enemies. And He says, we're to love our neighbors. He says, well, who is a neighbor? And you remember following this passage in Luke 10, He gave us the parable of the Good Samaritan. Here's a man lying in a ditch being robbed. A Samaritan comes along. He sees him. He doesn't ask what's his nationality. He sees him hurting. He reaches down. You know the story. He takes care of him. Genuine love doesn't say, does this person fit my mold? The question is that genuine love says, what's best for that person? What's right for them? We must give our attention. That is, love gives its attention. Now, whenever I've ever come to God in prayer, he's never said, Charles, wait just a minute. Somebody else is calling. No, he doesn't do that. You know what you and I have? We come to him undivided attention. You know why we have undivided attention? Because we have undivided, unconditional love of God. And he says, we are to learn how to love. Listen, none of us came into this world knowing how. We have to learn to love. We learn to receive his love and to love him. We learn to love ourselves, and then we learn to love other people. You ask yourself the question, is it true that you're selfish, that the primary things you're thinking about is me, myself, and I? Or is your life really being poured out in other people's lives? Now watch this. I don't mean doing something for somebody else to get their approval or to get something from them. I'm talking about true, genuine love doesn't ask for anything in return. It just gives. And that's what we know little about in this nation. He says, that's the way we're to love. Our love is to be all-inclusive. Now, it's interesting that in John's first epistle, four times in chapter 3, he says we're to love one another. Five times in chapter 4, he says we're to love one another. John knew that it was very difficult for some people to love other people. And I want to say again, if you want to be able to genuinely give yourself emotionally, mentally, physically, in every way that is legitimate in that relationship, if you want to be able to give yourself in true, genuine love, first of all, you're not looking for anything in return, not doing it to impress anybody, not trying to get their approval or their favor. When you're genuinely loving someone, here's what's happening. Here is the dynamic of the whole love affair, that when you and I were created, we were created to be lovers. Then we will receive the Lord Jesus Christ as our Savior. The love of God came into our life. He says he's abiding in us and his love is abiding in us. The Spirit of God came in when you and I were saved. What is the work of the Holy Spirit? To release this awesome love of God through us. And so what happens? You and I are not to be closed, but until we learn to love, that's what's going to happen. But when we learn to love God and love ourselves, we're going to be open. And here's what he desires. He desires that his love just flow through you and me to others. Always flowing. If it's genuine love, it's not trying to impress, not looking for reward, not trying to get anything. Genuine love doesn't come from the flesh. Genuine love is the love. Listen to this. It is the love of God placed within us. And it is the love of God that's flowing through us. I mean, if it's the love of God flowing through us, it isn't because I want something, I deserve something, I'm looking for a reward, I want to impress. None of that. What is it? It's just the love of God flowing through us. So what does he say? He says the fruit of the Holy Spirit released within us is first of all what? Love. My friend, it doesn't make any difference who they are. If the love of God is released in your heart, the love of God knows no prejudice. No prejudice whatsoever does the love of God know. And I would just say to you, until you receive the Lord Jesus Christ as your Savior, you'll never know him. And if you don't know him, you'll never love him. And if you don't love him, his love will never be in your life. And here's what you'll do. You'll go through life having missed the whole point of living. And secondly, you'll never be able to love somebody the way they need to be loved. And you'll never be able to receive the other person's love like you want to so desperately receive it. You will feel undeserving. And so what will you do? You'll reject that person's love. And no matter how desperately they want to love you and try to love you, you will turn it off. You'll shut it out. And you'll turn them away because something inside of you can't allow yourself to be loved. You don't deserve it. And we're going to talk about the things that stifle love in our heart. But I want to say to you, my friend, when you trust the Lord Jesus, herein comes the source of my ability, capacity to love anybody no matter what. And I want to challenge you to receive Christ as your Savior. Then you'll understand who God is. Then you'll understand the love of a loving Heavenly Father. Then you'll understand what it means to be able to let yourself be given away and to risk your love and to risk rejection by someone else. And even when you're rejected, you can love them just the same. Why? because it is not something that you pump up. It is something that flows through your life. And what is it? It is nothing else than the wonderful, inexhaustible, incomparable, immeasurable, indescribable, unconditional love of our Heavenly Father. And He says it's yours for the asking, and it is. And Father, we love You and praise You for loving us the way You do. And we ask that the Holy Spirit would speak to every single person who feels unloved. I pray the Spirit of God would bring deep conviction and openness, transparency, and honesty within their hearts to say, oh, my Father, I don't know how to love You. Oh, my God, I want to love You. And so I receive Your Son Jesus as my Savior and trust You to place Your wonderful love in my heart so that I can love You and be loved in return, and then pour my life out into others so that they too can discover what true love is about. For we ask it in Jesus' wonderful name. Amen.
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2: 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Actions speak louder than words. That's also true in a believer's communication with God. Here's a moment with Charles Stanley.
1: And once in a while, somebody says, well, I love you. And you know, sometimes in the tone of their voice, you know they don't mean it. Because you see, if you love somebody, you're going to express it. And there's some things you're not going to do if you love someone, some things you're going to do. If you love someone, you're going to ask, what's best for that person? If you love someone, you're going to say, how can I be what you need me to be to you today? If you love someone, you're going to be gentle to them, kind, sensitive, loyal, faithful, giving, and forgiving. And so when it comes to loving God, we have to love Him with all of our heart. But it's real simple. When you say, well, how do I love God? One four-letter word, O-B-E-Y, obey Him. That is an expression of our love.
2: In the 14th chapter of John, Jesus explains that those who have received His love and who love Him will obey Him. 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
5: I first learned about the United States Life-Saving Service years ago on a family vacation. We got to see a life-saving station that actually has been preserved at a strategic point along the Atlantic coastline. See, there used to be a lot of them in some areas. They were just like 7 miles apart along the coast, and each one was staffed by a 7-man crew. Now, I'm going to tell you, these guys were ultimate heroes in every sense of the word. When a ship was in distress near their assigned area, they'd go out into the surf, out into the storm, even a hurricane, to try to rescue the people on board. They lived their motto: you have to go out, you don't have to come back. They saved countless lives who otherwise would have been lost. But it was only recently that I learned how this heroism actually began. Yeah, William Newell, he was a medical doctor, and he was at the New Jersey shore at a place called Barnegat the day after a ship had gone down during an overnight storm. And he was at the beach, and he saw the bodies of 13 crewmen washed ashore. And he said, here I was, a man who spent his life trying to save lives, and here was a situation where I was absolutely powerless to do anything to help them. Something's got to be done about this, he said, and something was. You know what? A few years later, the same guy, Dr. Newell, was Congressman Newell, and in a position to make a difference. So he led the effort to birth the United States Life-Saving Service. It started with a few life-saving stations in New Jersey, and then quickly spread all along the Atlantic coast because of one man's heart for those who were being lost. Well, I'm Ron Hutchcraft, and I want to have a word with you today about helping others live. One man looked at lives being lost and said, I can't just let them die. Jesus is like that. That's why he went to an awful cross, to rescue us from the otherwise inevitable eternal death penalty for our sins. And he's looking for others who will have a heart like his, a heart that looks at people around you and says, I can't just let them die. I've got to do something about this. One of Jesus' original rescuers, the Apostle Paul, express the heart that Jesus wants to plant in all of us in 2 Corinthians 5, beginning with verse 11. It's our word for today from the Word of God. He said, since we know what it is to fear the Lord, we try to persuade men. Okay, now Paul never wanted anyone he knew to have to face the awful judgment of God for their sin. So he went on to say, Christ's love compels us because we are convinced that one died for all. Okay, so if Jesus could die to save them, can't I at least tell them what he did for them? I can't just let them die. Where I live, where I work, where I go to school, the groups I'm in, that's my stretch of beach. I'm his life-saving crew for the people there who don't know Christ. This isn't about getting them to change their religion. It's not about religion at all. It's about the only one who died for their sins. There are a lot of religions. There's only one Savior. There's only one rescuer. And your mission is to take them by the hand and walk with them up Skull Hill to that cross and say, man, this was for you. The church you're in, the ministry you're in, is it committed to a top priority, to saving lives on the stretch of beach you've been assigned by God? Or are you just feeding and comforting the life-saving crew?

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1: So often in the Christian life, we're more concerned about what the Holy Spirit is doing in me. And the most important thing about his person and all the things he's done throughout the whole history of the world is that he was with the Lord Jesus Christ throughout the whole course of his ministry, his constant companion. We might even be bold enough to say his very best friend.
2: Friendship is one of the great joys of life, isn't it? We find comfort in our friends. We find accountability with friends, too. They help us grow in our walk with the Lord. But what about friendship with God? Our Lord Jesus had earthly friends. He also had a friend in the third person of the Trinity, a companion he would ultimately share with us. Here's our teacher, Dr. Sinclair Ferguson.
1: There's a wonderful illustration in the writings of the great Princeton theologian, B.B. Warfield. He describes the Old Testament scriptures and the Old Testament period like a darkened room full of furniture. He says, now, all the furniture is in the room, but it's only when you turn the light on that you realize all the furniture is there. And he says, this is very like the Old Testament revelation of God. The God of the Old Testament is the same as the God of the New Testament. He is Father and Son and Holy Spirit. But there's a sense in which for believers under the Old Covenant, they lived in a kind of darkened room. There were moments. You ever done this? You've gone into a room, turned on the light switch, you've had a moment of light, and then there's been a fuse and everything becomes dark again. And you think, was it really there? Was it really here? And he says there are moments in the Old Testament scriptures where the character of our triune God seems to burst into light. And then people are groping a little. Remember what Peter says about the Old Testament prophets. Think of Isaiah writing Isaiah 52 and 53, wounded for our transgressions, bruised for our iniquities, and then looking at the page that he's written and asking himself the question, who is this I'm writing about? And when is he going to come? This is the principle of progressive revelation. God, little by little, unfolds his true character and his glorious triune being. Jesus is the one who reveals the Father. Remember how he's asked the question in the upper room, if you would just show us the Father, then that would be fine. That would suffice us, said Philip. And Jesus says, have you been all this time with me, and yet you still don't know that I and the Father are one? If you take the Sermon on the Mount, just put it in between your fingers, there are probably 3 or 4 pages in your Bible, there are more references in those 3 chapters in Matthew's Gospel to what it means to know God as your Heavenly Father than there are in the whole of the Old Testament put together. God is spoken of as Father, who is the Creator. He's spoken of the Father who created Israel.

0: by bringing them out of bondage in the land of Egypt, but there are very few, if any, obvious references in the Old Testament scriptures to the ordinary believer coming to God and saying, "Our Heavenly Father." Now, the same is true of the Holy Spirit. And it's fascinating to me that in that same chapter, in John chapter 14, where Jesus says to Philip, "Philip, haven't you understood the Father by knowing me?" That Jesus then goes on to say, and this is in John chapter 14 and in verse 17, "I'm going to ask the Father, and he will give you another helper to be with you forever, even the Spirit of truth, whom the world cannot receive because it neither sees him nor knows him. You know him, for he dwells with you and will be in you." Now, a couple of things here. First of all, notice the parallel between the way in which Jesus reveals the Father and the way in which Jesus now reveals the Holy Spirit. Then narrow down, focus down on these words: "You know the Spirit, for he dwells with you and will be in you." What does Jesus mean by that? By saying, "You know the Spirit because he dwells with you and will be in you." One very popular way of understanding these words is that Jesus is describing the difference between an old covenant believer and a new covenant believer. Perhaps heard that. In the old covenant, the Spirit was with God's people. In the new covenant, the Spirit is in God's people. I am very confident that that is not what Jesus meant. What Jesus meant, I am fairly confident, is this: you know the Spirit. Well, how did they know the Spirit? Because, says Jesus, the Spirit has been with you. Now, where has the Spirit been with them? The Spirit has been with them in the person of the Lord Jesus, through the ministry of the Lord Jesus. Everything the Lord Jesus has done, he has done in the power and with the companionship of the Holy Spirit. And what Jesus is actually saying here is, just as you have seen the Father because of my fellowship with the Father. Oh, that's what the Father's like. Some of you become Christians that way. You saw a Christian believer and you thought, oh, that's what being a Christian really is. And so all the way through his ministry, the disciples have been seeing what it means to have fellowship with the Father because they've seen it in Jesus. And now Jesus is saying exactly the same kind of thing is true of the Holy Spirit. You have seen who he is and what he does as you've watched my ministry. Now he's saying, and we'll come back to this, that is the Holy Spirit who will dwell in you. The Spirit who has been with me and in me all of my life, all of my ministry, that is the Holy Spirit I'm going to give to you. And so he says, I'm going to ask the Father, and he's going to give you the Holy Spirit who has been with me. Now, actually, there were prophecies about this in the Old Testament scriptures, especially in the prophecy of Isaiah. Isaiah is the prophet who makes Christ clearest to us in the Old Testament scriptures, although Christ wasn't all that clear to him. And Isaiah is also the prophet who makes clearest the ministry of the Holy Spirit in relationship to the Lord Jesus. So, for example, in Isaiah chapter 11, we have these marvelous words about the Spirit's relationship to the coming Savior. "The Spirit of the Lord shall rest upon him, the Spirit of wisdom and understanding, the Spirit of counsel and might, the Spirit of knowledge and the fear of the Lord, and his delight shall be in the fear of the Lord," Isaiah 11, verses 2 and 3. And then later on, as Isaiah begins to describe the servant of the Lord who is going to come, remember how in the second half of Isaiah there are these four poems in chapter 42, 49, 50, and then 52 to 53, the best known, the description of the suffering servant. But when that servant is introduced in Isaiah chapter 42, he is introduced as the one who's been upheld by the Lord and on whom the Lord has put his Spirit, so that he will bring forth justice or righteousness to the nations. And then later on in Isaiah chapter 61, perhaps the most famous of these several statements, the words that Jesus quotes in his first sermon, "The Spirit of the Lord God is upon me, because the Lord has anointed me to bring good news to the poor, sent me to bind up the brokenhearted, and to proclaim liberty to the captives, to proclaim the year of the Lord's favor." So these prophecies are pointing forwards to something very special, that when the Son of God becomes incarnate, right from the very beginning of his life and all through his ministry, the Spirit of the Lord will come upon him and equip him and empower him for that ministry, and will be, here's the point to notice, and here's one of the most marvelous ways to think about the Holy Spirit and his character that will draw you out in love for the Holy Spirit. The Holy Spirit is the lifelong companion, supporter, encourager, counselor, and director of the Lord Jesus Christ. Think about that. You know, so often in the Christian life, we're more concerned about what the Holy Spirit is doing in me. And when you think about the last century in the Christian church, the aspect of the Spirit that people have been most interested in are the things the Holy Spirit does in and through me. That's why I say the Holy Spirit is actually an unknown person. He's not just a power that does powerful things. He is a person. And the most important thing about his person and all the things he's done throughout the whole history of the world is that he was with the Lord Jesus Christ throughout the whole course of his ministry, his constant companion. We might even be bold enough to say his very best friend. Now, I want us to explore this a little, and it will take us just a little time to do it, but I think it's important because it's an aspect of the Spirit's ministry that we don't always think nearly enough about, the Spirit and his relationship to the Lord Jesus, how the Father works through the life of the Lord Jesus in the companionship of the Holy Spirit. And in the Gospels, there are 4 points, really, in the 33 years of Jesus' ministry where this comes to the surface. First of all, in his birth and infancy. Second, in the inauguration of his public ministry. Thirdly, during the course of that public ministry. And fourthly, in his work, in his passion, resurrection, ascension, and the giving of the Holy Spirit. And I want to spend a little while on each of these aspects, and this will take us into the next study as well as interest us in this. So let's begin with the infancy and childhood of the Lord Jesus. What's the role of the Holy Spirit in the infancy and childhood of the Lord Jesus? Well, Luke tells us, doesn't he, in Luke chapter 1, in verses 31 and in verse 35, that the Holy Spirit's ministry was engaged with the life and humanity of the Lord Jesus right from the very beginning. The angel Gabriel comes to the Virgin Mary and says, verse 31, "You will conceive in your womb and bear a son, and you shall call his name Jesus. He will be the Son of the Most High. The Lord God will give him the throne of his father David. He'll reign over the house of Jacob. His kingdom will never have an end." How is this going to take place? Answer: the Holy Spirit, verse 35, will come upon you, and the power of the Most High will overshadow you. Now, there's so much in this, isn't there? This is the last in a whole series of childless women whom the Holy Spirit enables to conceive. And the miracle here is that it's not just a barren woman, it's a virgin woman. But you notice the language that Luke records the angel Gabriel using? The Holy Spirit will come upon you, the power of the Most High will overshadow you. That's supposed to remind us of something, isn't it? Genesis 1, verse 2. The Holy Spirit coming on the darkness of the original created mass. Now the Holy Spirit is coming on the darkness of the womb of the Virgin Mary. Interestingly, the Holy Spirit does perhaps his most significant work where prying eyes can never see. Creation, the conception of the Lord Jesus, the resurrection of the Lord Jesus, the regeneration of the individual. He loves to do things in personal secrecy. That's part of his humility, part of his modesty. But do you see what he's doing here? He's beginning a new creation. That's what he's doing. The first creation he brought, order out of disorder, fullness out of emptiness. And now he comes to a disordered world that has no capacity to save itself, to a world of emptiness and barrenness that can contribute nothing to its redemption, to a virgin girl who has no capacity to give birth to a savior. And what he's doing is he's coming upon that old creation, the humanity that is found in the Virgin Mary, and there within her humanity, within her womanhood, he's bringing to conception the Son of God, sinless, who will become the Savior of the world. But there's an echo of something else here, I think. Not only of the Spirit hovering over the waters in the original creation, but the Shekinah glory cloud, the presence of the Spirit hovering over the Virgin Mary in order to point out that this is the one who is going to bring about the true and the real exodus, not just an exodus from physical bondage and barrenness, but an exodus from spiritual bondage and barrenness. And so it shouldn't surprise us that when Jesus preaches his first sermon, when he enters on the public arena of his ministry, it's precisely this that he points his listeners to. So right from the very beginning of Jesus' life, from the moment of his conception, the Holy Spirit is present and ministering. The Holy Spirit was the companion of the Lord Jesus when he was an embryo. I see something from time to time in one of the billboards as I drive, marvelous picture of an infant in the womb and the words beside it saying something like, "Did you know my heart begins to beat after 18 days? This is awesome. But before 18 days, before the heart of the embryonic Lord Jesus was consciously beating in that way, the Holy Spirit was present with him. That's something that leads us to worship, isn't it? And awe. To think, just think about it this way, and we'll come back to it. The Holy Spirit who is given to me is the Holy Spirit who is working there in the womb of the Virgin Mary, who knows the Lord Jesus with that kind of intimacy. But let's fast forward, well, fast forward 12 years, shall we, to the narrative at the end of Luke chapter 2. You remember the incident. Jesus is in the temple. His mum and dad make off. Dad thinks he must be with the women, and presumably Mary thinks he must be with the guys, and they're They're away, and suddenly they realize that he's not with either. So where is he? In a panic, they go back to Jerusalem. They're all over the place. The last place they think of looking is the temple. And you can catch the flavor of this situation when Mary says, now, this is typical in a family, isn't it? You know, there would be mum who would say it. Son, she says, why have you treated so? Your father and I have been searching for you in great distress. She's almost hysterical. And then Jesus says this, which has always fascinated me, partly because it's a puzzle to the scholars. They really don't know what to make of this. Jesus said to them, why were you looking for me? Did you not know I must be in my Father's house? I imagine myself as a 12-year-old, and my parents have been looking for me for an hour. And they find me, and my mother's hysterical, which my mother actually never was, but imagine my mother is hysterical. Sinclair, where on earth have you been? If I had said to my mother, you should have known where I was, I might not have been able to sit down for the rest of the day. So why is it? Now, here's the question, and it really is a puzzle, isn't it? Why is it that Jesus is not being a recalcitrant, disobedient child when he says to his parents, you should have known where I was? I think, now, it's not possible to be dogmatic about this, I think the reason must be because it was his parents who had taught him that the place where he would see the face of God was in the temple. Remember the 27th Psalm, when God says to the worshipper, seek my face. And he's wanting to stay in the temple. He says, your face, Lord, do I seek? I think Jesus was very gently saying to his parents, maybe especially to his mother, mother, you know the ministry of the Holy Spirit in my life. And you know that the great thing the Holy Spirit does is to unveil the face of the Heavenly Father. And in that sense, you should have known where I was. And then without actually mentioning the Holy Spirit, Luke makes it clear that the Holy Spirit was upon the Lord Jesus, because verse 52, Jesus increased in wisdom and in stature and in... Now, it's hard to take these words in. He increased in favor with God and man. Now, we all understand he increased in favor with man. Increased in favor with God? How could that be? Because, and this is the point of this whole story, as a 12-year-old boy, he was walking step by step in fellowship with the Holy Spirit, who was giving him wisdom. He was fulfilling the prophecies of Isaiah that when the Savior came, one of the marks of his life would be that the wisdom of God would be on him. And that wisdom of God was given to the Lord Jesus as the Spirit worked in his life. I think one of the sweetest ways to describe the relationship between the Lord Jesus and the Holy Spirit is the picture that John will later give us when he describes Jesus saying that the Holy Spirit is the counselor, the paraclete, the companion, the supporter, the guide, the friend. So that right from the very beginning of his life, through infancy and into childhood, the Lord Jesus was keeping in step with the Holy Spirit, and the Holy Spirit was shaping and forming his life as his nearest and dearest companion. So that's the first stage. The second stage of the Spirit's relationship to the Lord Jesus comes at Jesus' baptism and then at his temptations. As you'll remember how we're told in Luke chapter 4, Jesus, full of the Holy Spirit, returned from Jordan and was led by the Spirit in the wilderness for 40 days. Now, isn't this remarkable? Luke is telling us that at his baptism, Jesus was filled with the Holy Spirit. And then in his temptations, he was led by the Holy Spirit. And what we need to understand is that his baptism and his temptations are a unique work of the Holy Spirit in his life. We don't ordinarily speak about the Holy Spirit leading us into temptation. We speak about the Holy Spirit helping us to avoid temptation. So the great question is, what is it that the Holy Spirit is now doing in the life and ministry of Jesus? That after his baptism, he is led by the Spirit to be tempted by the devil, and then after his temptations, he returns in the power of the Spirit to preach the gospel and to set men and women free.
1: That same power to preach the gospel is now given to us through the empowering ministry of the Holy Spirit. What a great joy. That was Dr. Sinclair Ferguson from his series on the Holy Spirit. 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
2: Hi, I'm Johnny Erickson Tata, and I sure love being around hopeful people.
3: Hopeful Christians?
2: Trouble is, even followers of Jesus find their hopes deflating in today's culture. We end up as anxious and discouraged as the world around us. It's why the Bible says we need to set our minds on things above. Christian hope is the wonderful assurance that we are a part of God's family, we have a mission to accomplish on earth, and we're heading to heaven where all sorrow, sin, suffering, and shame will soon be a thing of the past. How can a Christian foster hope like that? Romans chapter 15, verse 13 tells us simply, "May the God of hope fill you with all joy and peace as you trust in Him, so that you may overflow with hope by the power of the Spirit." Hope overflows as we trust in Jesus. The key to being hopeful is trusting in the Lord, our blessed hope. And friend, I pray Christ will be your hope today.

0: infectious that he was forced to move out of the house and relocate at the city dump. And she couldn't stand it any longer. In a moment of deep and frustrated anguish, she suggested, "Job, why don't you curse God and die? Tell God you've had enough. He's not going to heal you. He's gone back on his promise. He's not even aware of your problem. Job, I'd rather see you dead than like this. Maybe we could die together." End of quote. It's hard to blame this woman, isn't it? When you realize what she was experiencing. But to his credit, Job didn't listen to his wife's advice. He gave a solid answer in verse 10. He said to her, "You speak as one of the foolish women. Shall we indeed accept good from God, and shall we not accept adversity?" In all this, Job did not sin with his lips. Job's response here was profoundly simple. As you read the language, here's basically what he said to her. He said, "Woman, don't talk like a foolish person. You're talking like an unbeliever. Don't do that. Shall we accept good from God," he said, "and not accept his adversity?" And he rejected her suggestion. Job was slowly, methodically being stripped to the very nakedness of his spiritual being. All the things that clothe the spirit of man were being ripped apart. All that man leans upon for help and strength was taken from him, until we now see this man left alone, a soul that was forced to stand naked in the universe of God. All the props removed. I want to stop for just a moment and put a little counsel in here, if I might. I want to take just a moment and remind all of us, now that we've done away with all of the ups and downs of Job's wife, and just say to the wives here, don't ever, ever underestimate your importance to your husband. Don't ever think your words of affirmation are less important than others. I promise you, your husband cares more about what you say than what anybody else on the earth says. And especially when you're going through times that are stressful and difficult, he needs you, and without you, he probably won't make it. Sometimes when difficulty comes, couples have a tendency to pull apart. But if you read the scripture and follow God's way, you will know that when difficulty comes, godly couples come together. And they face the trauma and difficulties of life as a team. And they go through and come out victorious. I remember reading about a time when Martin Luther was going through a very difficult time in his life. He was being criticized by everybody, and he was overwhelmed, and like sometimes happens, he got really depressed. His wife realized how serious things had become for Martin, and she decided that she would do something to help him come out of his depression. So she put on a black dress and began to express herself like as if she was in mourning. She went about her duties in the house with a terrible look of sorrow on her face. And Luther was startled by her appearance, and he said to her, "Who died?" She said, "Oh, God did." "God died? What in the world do you mean, woman?" She said, "Well, the way you've been acting, God must be dead." And all of a sudden, Luther got the point, and he came out of his depression. Now, I don't know how creative you ladies are, but that's certainly one you can't use, because I've told everybody about it. There's all kinds of ways to encourage your husband and to help him see things as he should. So we've come through the first two sections of the second chapter, Job accused by Satan and abandoned by his wife, and now we come thirdly to Job assaulted by his friends. And we read in the second chapter of Job, in verses 11 through 13, "Now when Job's three friends heard of all this adversity that had come upon him, each one came from his own place, Eliphaz the Temanite, Bildad the Shuhite, Zophar the Naamathite, for they had made an appointment together to come and mourn with him and to comfort him. And when they raised their eyes from afar, they did not recognize him and lifted their voices and wept. And each one tore his robe and sprinkled dust on his head toward heaven. and they sat down with him on the ground 7 days and seven nights. No one spoke a word to him, for they saw that his grief was very great. Now today, whenever you say the phrase Job's comforters, what you mean is you're talking about somebody whose counsel only makes you feel worse than you did before they came. Most of the commentary about Job's friends is negative, but let's take a moment and think about the good things that they did. First of all, they came to Job when he was in trouble. You know, it's easy to be a friend from afar off, but these three guys got together and they went to where Job was. And there was some kind of commitment on their part. They made an appointment, it says, together to go and see Job. And they also had hearts of compassion. When they saw him from afar, they were taken back by his appearance and they began to weep. The intensity of their mourning was the kind usually reserved for death or total disaster. The Bible says they tore their robes and they wailed and they threw dust into the air. And then the wisest thing they did, they kept quiet for 7 days. They didn't say a word. Joseph Bailey is a man who suffered a lot, and I have a number of his books. He's got a book about death and how you face it with other people. And he wrote this little paragraph. He said, "I was sitting torn by grief. Someone came and talked to me of God's dealings, of why it happened, hope beyond the grave. He talked constantly. He said things I knew were true. I was unmoved except to wish he'd go away." He finally did. "Another came and sat beside me. He just sat beside me for an hour or more, listened to what I was saying and answered briefly, prayed for me and left. I was moved. I was comforted. I hated to see him go." Many of us have observed that Job's friends made up for their silence later. And they sure did. And as you read the rest of this book, you discover that the dialogue between Job and his friends was basically negative. They saw Job in the midst of his anguish. They saw the horrific picture of a reeking dump and heaps of ashes and smoldering fires and stench and buzzing flies and scampering rats and all the other ruins of civilization. Even before Job opened his mouth, his friends had already formed a clear opinion as to what his problem was. Was it not clear to all the world that a man whose body was rotting away like this must be a terrible sinner? And in the chapters that are ahead, they're going to accuse Job of that. They were totally wrong, but that's what they decided was the problem. Now, as we review these chapters that we have studied, I want to take just a moment at the end of this sermon and ask, what do we learn from watching this man go through this incredible time of anguish? There are three principles I want to leave with you. Put them in your notes. Most of all, put them in your heart. They are found in the first two chapters of Job, but they're also all located in one verse, in the 10th verse of the second chapter. So let me share with you what they are. First of all, trials teach us patience. Job turned to his wife and he said to his wife, "You speak as a foolish woman speaks." Patience is the passive side of endurance. In Job's answer to his wife, he demonstrates his patience. He doesn't scold her. He doesn't rebuke her. He does not try to put her down or respond to her in a negative way. He reasons with her, and he tries to help her see God through his eyes. In the only mention of Job in the New Testament, Almighty God gives us a clue as to God's purpose for Job's suffering. In James 5:11, you read these words, "Indeed, we count them blessed who endure. You have heard of the perseverance of Job and seen the end intended by the Lord, that the Lord is very compassionate and merciful." This verse indicates that Satan's purpose was to try to get Job to be impatient and to give up. Job became impatient with himself. Later on, he becomes a little impatient with his critical friends, but he never lost faith in his God. Though he did not know what God was doing, he did not know what he could do about what God was doing, he did know that he could trust God. In essence, especially to his wife, Job mirrored the compassion and the mercy of his God. How many of you know that when you're going through tough times, one of the things you really need more than anything else is patience? When you're under pressure and you feel the weight of the pressure, if you're not careful, you're flying off in every direction and you're ending up acting in a way that you don't normally act. By the way, did you know that the only way you can learn patience is through going through trials? I didn't make that up. Over in the book of James, chapter 1, verses 2 and 3, it says it just as clearly as it can be said. Listen to this. My brethren, count it all joy when you fall into various trials, knowing that the testing of your faith produces patience. So here's some advice. Don't pray for patience, because if you do, you will get tribulation. That's how God gives patience to his people. Secondly, trials not only teach us to be patient, but they teach us perspective. In Job chapter 2 and verse 10, Job says to his wife, shall we indeed accept good from God, and shall we not accept adversity? Job's perspective on God is clearly evidenced by this statement. When it comes to trials and to life itself, perspective is everything. Perspective is how you see something from your perspective. I read a story about a man who was scheduled to sing at a youth group meeting for high school students at his church. Before he left to go to the meeting, his four-year-old little girl tugged at his sleeve and said, Daddy, where are you going? He said, well, I'm going to go sing for some kids at church, honey. She said, can I come too? Sure, he said, you can come. So the man took his daughter to the youth group meeting, and they arrived, and the little girl looked around at the high school kids, and then she tugged at her father's sleeve, and she said, Daddy, you said there are going to be kids here. Where are they? Her father looked around and pointed to the 30 or 40 high school students in the room. Just look, he said, there are kids all around you. The little girl put her hands on her hips and scowled, and she said, Daddy, those aren't kids, those are babysitters. Perspective, isn't it? It's how you look at something. When you're a little kid, teenagers are babysitters. That's what they are. Job had perspective on his trials, and I love this section of Job's comments. He realized that he had been the recipient of many undeserved blessings from God. My friend Erwin Lutzer, right after 9/11, wrote a little book called Where Was God? And in this book, he tries to answer some of the arguments and the questions that were leveled at God about that terrible tragedy. If you're looking for a little perspective, listen to what he said. He said, before we ask why so many people die in natural disasters, we should ask a different question. Why are so many people, ourselves included, still living? We've learned that sunshine and crops are a sign of God's mercy, yet how many people give him thanks for beautiful weather and the numerous benefits that nature regularly bestows upon this planet? And so the sun shines to warm us, and the rain falls to bless us, and the stars shine to remind us that God is not only in heaven, but also on earth to give us mercies we do not deserve. We should be grateful for the times when the earth is firm, when the tornadoes do not blow, when the floods do not come. The book of Lamentations describes the grief of Jeremiah and then says, through the Lord's mercies we are not consumed, because his compassions fail not. They are new every morning. Great is your faithfulness. Lutzer goes on to say that life is a gift, and God has the right to give it and to take it. We cannot approach this question with an attitude of entitlement, believing that we have the right to life, liberty, and happiness. We can pursue these things, but God is not obligated to give us the blessings he graciously chooses to send our way. Often, he said, the same people who ask where God was following a disaster thanklessly refuse to worship and honor him for the years of peace and calmness in their life. They disregard God in good times, and yet they think he's obligated to provide help when bad times come. They believe the God they dishonor when they are well should heal them when they are sick. The God they ignore when they are wealthy should rescue them from impending poverty. And the God they refuse to worship when the earth is still should rescue them when it begins to shake. We must admit that God owes us nothing, said Lutzer. Before we charge God with not caring, we must thank him for those times when his care was very evident to us. We are ever surrounded by undeserved blessings. Even in his silence, God blesses us. And that's what Job said to his wife. He said, honey, yeah, these are tough times, but we've had a lot of good times. And shall we not accept good and bad equally? Do we get a pass on all the difficult things? No, no. Job teaches us patience, and he teaches us perspective. The book of Job teaches us that when things are good, we can praise God. When things are tough, we can praise him, because God is good. He never changes, and he is worthy of our trust no matter what is happening. Finally, trials teach us persistence. The Bible says in all this, Job did not sin with his lips. Job proves that it is possible to worship God in difficult times, even if God chooses not to explain to us what's going on. Calvin Miller says, having answers is not essential to living. What is essential is the sense of God's presence during dark seasons of our questioning. Our need for specific answers is dissolved in the greater issue of the lordship of Christ over all the universe, those that have answers and those that don't. Anna and Horatio Spafford returned home to Chicago after the terrible tragedy in the Mid-Atlantic. And they had a second family. First a daughter, finally a son, and then one more daughter. But sorrow was no stranger to their home, as a scarlet fever epidemic claimed their young son. So in 1881, the Spaffords left America to begin a new life in Jerusalem, which was then part of the Ottoman Empire. They rented a house in the old city section of Jerusalem, determined to live there as the early Christian church did centuries before them. Within a year of their arrival in Jerusalem, the family had become widely known for their love and their service to the needy in Jerusalem and for their firm belief in the teachings of the Bible. Today, more than a century later, the Spafford Children's Center is serving Jerusalem and the West Bank by providing health care and educational support to as many as 30,000 children annually under the leadership of descendants of the Spaffords. And I know that because I've been there and I've had lunch in their home. And I met their 93-year-old granddaughter. Anna and Horatio Spafford suffered severe things in their faith, but they allowed themselves to learn through their testing and to use their pain and their suffering to bless others and further the gospel of Christ. One writer said of them, they came to Jerusalem to do good, and they stayed to do well. And I could only hope that for any of us who might be going through difficulty and facing the uncertainties and unexplainable things of life, that we would understand that during these days we have a choice. We can get bitter or we can get better. It's all up to us. You can't change the circumstances. You don't have the power to do that, but you are in charge of your response to them. And what Job teaches us more than anything else is this, that the circumstances of life do not have to alter our commitment and our faith in Almighty God. Job stood in the midst of it all, with everything that was dear to him falling apart. And the Bible says he blessed God. And so can we. And so can we.
1: You know, there should be courses offered in seminary on the theology of adversity, because adversity may be the greatest teacher God has ever given us. I'll be honest, most of the important things that I've learned about life and about godliness, I've learned during difficult times. There's an old adage that adversity is a great teacher, prosperity is a very bad teacher. And so here we have these passages that help us take our adversity and mine the truth that is in it so that we can go forward. Maybe you're going through a tough time right now and wondering what God is up to. Well, he's trusted you with some learning, and that learning is going to help you be a better person going forward. Grab hold of it with grace and expect God to do some good things. Don't forget you can get a copy of our book for the month. It's 100 Bible Verses That Made America Great by Rob Morgan, yours for the asking when you send your gift today to Turning Point. Now have a great day, and we'll see you next time right here on this good station.
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0: 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You're listening to Family Talk, a radio broadcasting ministry of the James Dobson Family Institute. I'm Dr. James Dobson, and thank you for joining us for this program.
1: Well, welcome to another edition of Dr. James Dobson's Family Talk. I'm Roger Marsh, sitting in the co-host seat today for the broadcast, and we have a delicious offering for you today to talk about life and faith and Bluebell ice cream. Ricky Dixon is with us today here on the broadcast. Ricky is the former CEO and president of Bluebell Creameries, a graduate of Baylor University, began his career with Bluebell all the way back in 1981 as a territory manager in Dallas. He transferred to the Fort Worth branch in 1982, became a sales manager, and then worked his way up. By the year 2017, he had been promoted to company president, and in 2019, he was elected as CEO and president of Bluebell Creameries. In 2024, he received the International Dairy Foods Association Laureate Award for his significant prolonged contributions to the development and growth of dairy, and he's also been inducted into the Dairy Products Institute of Texas Hall of Fame. He's written a book that is perfect for this time of year. When is it never a good time to have Bluebell ice cream? But a new book that's called One Scoop at a Time, and talks about his life. It talks about his faith and some leadership principles that we can all learn, not only from God's word, but also from the ice cream products that Bluebell is so famous for. Ricky Dixon, welcome to Dr. James Dobson's Family Talk. Thank you so much for being with us today.
2: Well, thank you, Roger. It is truly a pleasure and an honor to be on the show. And thank you for that introduction. I want to go get a bowl of ice cream right now after just talking
1: you should.
2: About it.
1: it does something to your mind, body,
2: absolutely.
1: And soul. So I'm not trying to overstate this because of your storied career with Bluebell, but I mean, there is something about ice cream, isn't it, that just kind of brings
2: people
1: together.
2: I totally agree. In fact, we like to say we make ice cream, but honestly, we make memories, because ice cream usually does take you somewhere. You think back in time, whether you were on the back porch, as a kid, or just birthdays, celebrations, or maybe you had a really rocky road day, which leads you back to maybe one of your favorites there. But it's always there waiting to lift you up. So, yes, I totally agree.
1: Well, the opportunity for us to have this conversation with you, with your story to history, and now, of course, with this book being released, what was it about, I mean, at this season of life that led you? I mean, you've had so many different positions at Bluebell, as I mentioned, over four decades there. What inspired you to write this book, One Scoop at a Time?
2: Great question. My career, actually, if we could go back in time, started with a paper that I wrote while at Baylor. I was given an assignment to follow a company for the full semester and how they relate to the consumers. And so I went back to my apartment, called my dad, said, I've got this project, help. And so he said, you won't believe this, but I'm sitting here right now. I just started this little article out of a magazine. Let me start it over. And so he started reading about this little ice cream company down in Brenham, Texas. Mm. And I thought, wow, that could be a lot of fun. Go down and interview and get, maybe do some research in the process, in the way of eating ice cream. But that, what I saw really did It jumped out at me, not, again, making ice cream, but the culture that was there. The people that were there genuinely seemed to love what they did and do. And so when it came time to graduate from college, I was a marketing journalism major, looking at probably advertising or PR. But I thought, I'm going to go back and put my application in that little ice cream company down in Brenham. So my career started with a paper. And so to answer the question, I thought, what a better way to end the career with a book of everything, really of truly how God navigated and guided my life for 43 plus years at Bluebell.
1: Wow.
2: And
1: that's phenomenal.
2: With the heart of... Yeah, it really, yeah, it's hard, and you don't see that today, but at the same time, so blessed to be a part of a company like Bluebell.
1: Talk about the role your faith has played in your business life as well, because obviously the two go hand in glove, or I should say hand in scoop, maybe.
2: There you go. Oh, I really like that. I may have to use that.
1: Yeah.
2: Faith is huge. I was very, very fortunate to grow up in a Christian family. I had parents that modeled what it was like not just to go to church or have religion. They modeled what it was like to actually walk with the Savior. They just instilled in us how to have a relationship, how when, you know, the good times are there, that we don't forget where that comes from, but also when the times get tough, where to gravitate to. And so throughout my career, we had some really great highs. There's no question. But at the same time, as a company, you're going to have some deep lows and or some tough times. And so I model Mark IV or use Mark IV a lot in my talks about the disciples getting on the ship or the boat and going out and the storms come and where's Jesus? He's asleep up front. And they're, you know, in a panic mode, trying to bail water out. They finally go wake him up. And they, you know, I love their questions, dude. Don't you care? You know, right. And he wakes up and does one of those mic drops or whatever to just calm the seas. But I go to that because if Jesus, my Savior, can sleep even in the toughest of times, knowing that he's got this, then I'm going to do that very thing. And so when I can get to a point where I can let go, I let him just take it. So faith has just been huge in my Christian walk.
1: I look at the scoops and I wonder, do you have any idea how many scoops of ice cream have been scooped as a result of the work that you've done? I mean, starting in the small areas in Dallas and kind of working your way all the way up to CEO. I mean, how do they measure it? Do they measure it by gallons, pints? How does that get measured?
2: Yeah, I'll do it this way, which I think is kind of a fun way of doing it. You know, every year is different. Obviously, you want to continue to grow as a company, but we average around 50 to 60,000 cows a day of milk.
1: Wow.
2: So when you think of that, that's 365 days a year that we have to bring that kind of a load of milk in. And so the milk and the cream and the sugar and all the wonderful things that make the magic definitely put it in a nice place. On any given line of production, we'll make about 25,000 half gallons in a day. So if you're running, you know, 15 or 20 lines of operation or even more, you're putting a lot of half gallons out into the market and pints and all the other fun things that we make.
1: Ricky Dixon is our guest today here on Dr. James Dobson's Family Talk. His brand new book is called One Scoop at a Time. That's an homage to his work with the Bluebell Ice Cream Company and more. Obviously, as he was talking about the memories that have been made there and the fact that you have, Bluebell has shown up in a lot of different places that you wouldn't expect ice cream to show up at, like memorial services and things like that, where, I mean, I'm sure wedding receptions and maybe christenings and things of that nature. Talk about that aspect of it. I have a hard time blending the two thoughts of, you know, this is a career, it's a ministry, but also it's fun. It's ice cream. You know, I mean, how do you marry the two when you think about all the different places that Bluebell can go? I mean, because as I was reading about this, I was like, wow, I never would have thought, you know, ice cream would be right for that occasion.
2: No, I think you're right. And it is amazing how it does open the door or is a bridge between, and I'll just kind of leave it open-ended. But it's a magical thing that people just gravitate to. And I hate to say, but when people call in, they really truly believe if they can't find the flavor that they've grown accustomed to, that we truly made it for them specifically. And like, how dare you not keep coming out with my, and that includes my wife, which right now we're not making her favorite flavor, which was chocolate. I'm a marshmallow, but a lot of times the stories of just how that product is kind of the connecting piece in family gatherings, all the way to some special moments in the book. I, in fact, have a whole chapter on a sister who had a sister who was dying, and how ice cream played a role, not just her last days on the earth, but the beauty of that story, and I won't give too much of it away, but the beauty of it is she really wanted to have a homemade vanilla at her celebration of life once she passed. And not only that, but the wooden spoons that went with what we would think childhood memories. And after it was all over with, my administrative assistant reached out to her and said, why did you want the wooden spoons? We're still kind of trying to figure that out. And she said, I wanted to have written on there Psalms 34:8, taste and see that the Lord is good. And that story, it exploded. I'm trying to remember, like 17,000 likes. It went to 46 or 48 states, 14 countries, and the message of Jesus through something so simple. And so You know, it just reminded me of every day that I go to work. I'm not just going to make ice cream, or I'm not just going to do a job. I truly am going to a place that has a responsibility to be the very best that we can be. Mm-hmm. So those memories can actually happen. And again, whether you're eating another brand of ice cream or making it at home, you're eating ice cream, which then tells me I've got a chance.
1: Yes. that's wonderful. You know, as we're talking with Ricky Dixon, former CEO of Bluebell, and the Bluebell ice cream story is all over his book called One Scoop at a Time. I think of Frank Harrison with Coca-Cola Consolidated, or Lindsay Snyder with In-N-Out Burger, you know, people of great, tremendous Christian faith, where the company basically has that as part of their blueprint, their DNA. How did your faith in Christ shape Bluebell? I mean, did Bluebell come in when you got there? Was it kind of a Christian culture, or are there things that God has led you to incorporate in to not make it Hobby Lobby or something like that, but I mean, to still have those Christian footprints, if you will?
2: Yeah. And again, I think what I saw when I went to do the paper was those very things, but in a way that spoke without words. The company started back in 1907, actually, as a little butter company. And we started making ice cream in 1911. The Kruse family, E.F. Kruse, took over the company in 1919. And then from there, his two sons in 1951, all the way up until the grandson, Paul, took over, and I think it was 2004, and then retired in 2017. So you had that cultural family, not necessarily a family owned, even though they were definitely a big part of the ownership. It's community owned, but the hardworking, strong German Lutheran community of you go to work and you get there early. If you have to stay late, you do it because you're doing it for a reason. You're doing it for a cause. But the principles, just the solid principles from moral decisions that are made or ethical decisions that are made, I think model beautifully the walk of a Christian, or should model beautifully the walk of the Christian. And so I think even though I was raised in a different, from a Baptist tradition or a Baptist background and Methodist background to their Lutheran, the common denominator was definitely Jesus. And so good times, bad times, we knew who our Savior was. And so hopefully I added to that. Hopefully that was that addition. But I say that very humbly, because I truly believe God placed me in that position for His glory and not for mine.
1: What was your favorite part during the Bluebell season? And what was that one? And then I'll ask the counterpart to that question. If you could go back and do it over again, was there that one moment where you say, oh, wow, I whiffed on that one? What was the high? What was the low for you there?
2: Let's start on the positive end. And I would have to say the people. There's no question. I love the product. And even after now that I'm retired and enjoying grandkids, I still can run to the store and get, a flavor or two and enjoy the end result. But really, truly, it's a family. And so I was very fortunate to work at a lot of different locations, two of the three of our manufacturing plants. But the people really, truly made working at Bluebell special. And so I wouldn't give that up for the world. In fact, that's the hardest part about retiring, is you do leave that family you do see day in and day out. But at the same time, now I'm able to spend more time with my family, which is a true, true blessing. As far as the whiff, or the swings and misses, I've been asked that before, and I've even been asked it in a way that if you could erase one of them. And yet, I'll be real honest, Roger, the times that I look back and go, man, I could have done that better. The life lessons that I learned through those, I don't think I would want to have erased. Now, I don't want to go through it again.
1: Right.
2: But
1: right.
2: I think the challenges that we're faced with, I had a saying, and I don't know who told it to me. They said, your best sales call is in the car on the way home from the sales call. The things that you should have said that you didn't, or the things you said that you probably could have not said. But we can always look back. But as long as we're learning, and that's just kind of how I it was raised, to be the best we can be, but also at the same time know that failures can be life lessons. Man, I've had some tough times in my life, personally and at work, But I really don't think I would go back and change other than to maybe stop the bleeding earlier because mm-hmm. of now what I know, which mm-hmm. is a lot. I mean, it's easy to be able to look back. But
1: yeah, 2020 hindsight makes it easier to see where you needed a tourniquet where you were trying to put a Band-Aid. You know?
2: That's exactly
1: or
2: right.
1: Or the other way around if you kind of overdid right. it. And I think that's yeah. wild. You know, Ricky, we haven't talked about your personal preference yet. I mean, you talked about your wife's favorite flavor of ice cream. What has been? And now's your chance because since you're retired, you can, you know, we'll make sure that everybody at Bluebell hears this and make sure that we get your favorite flavor back on the menu if it's not there already.
2: They better, homemade vanilla, I call my Hall of Fame flavor because okay. it does, you know, it's always going to be there and it's always something that you can eat by itself or also put on a pie or a cake or, mm-hmm. or really add to anything. Salted caramel brownie is one that we've had out the last few years that it's rotated in and out and boy, it's good. It's mm-hmm. it's up there, but mm-hmm. we have some staple flavors that I'll rotate. So you hit on one and then you go to the next. So I've never disappointed, although that salted caramel brownie right now is not out there. Mm. And like anything that you can't have, You want it,
1: of course. Yeah, you mentioned that. I said, hey, here we are first thing in the morning, but that sounds really, really good
2: now.
1: As we're talking about the book called One Scoop at a Time, Stories and Lessons from Fear to Faith, talk about why it's important for those in your situation right now, you know, grandpa, retired, mm-hmm. you know, you've had a tremendous run, and the fact that you alluded to this earlier, and I'd love for you to circle back around to it. It doesn't seem like there are the opportunities for young people to get an education, go to work mm-hmm. for a company, and then spend 43 years there anymore. It just seems like the world is changing a lot, and I realize that for millennials and Generation Z in particular, there's a lot of anxiety about the change in the world. What lessons do you hope someone, maybe a younger person who would read this book, can glean from what you've experienced? Because they could say, well, that's easy for you to say, Ricky, because you had that. You know, you started out as a sales guy and worked your way up to CEO. But what encouragement, what principles are kind of woven throughout this book that would encourage a young person?
2: Well, I think going back to faith and my journey, I became a Christian May 18th, 1969.
1: I remember
2: the date, you know, as a young kid. But, you know, when you finally get dropped off to go into college and your parents drive away and you really do get to start making decisions on your own, do you truly understand what it is to like to walk with Christ? I believe with all my heart that God had a purpose and a plan for me, and I didn't want to miss that. And so I think because He opened the doors and I was able to recognize His voice through that process. 43 years at one company became a reality. I never can remember a time that I thought, you know, maybe there's something else out there for me, that this may be really not for me. I believed with all in my heart that I was right where God had me. Saying that, I don't necessarily believe that everybody that comes to Bluebell or any company maybe fits that exact mold. I believe God can shape and mold and make you in a way for His purpose, but do it in a variety of different ways. So you're being shaped in one area or one position, and that's going to lead you to the next. The key is to learn while you're in that. Mm-hmm. So He can then take that and apply it to the next. I think if I were to give that kind of advice, dream big. I'm a big Mark Batterson fan, and I love some of the things that he says. You know, the day you start dying is the day you stop dreaming, and yet the day you start living is the day you find a dream worth dying for. Mm. And so I say dream big, but the last thing is to be patient. The hardest thing that we do is we just want it now. Mm-hmm. And a lot of times, again, God sees things from a whole different perspective. Mm-hmm. So be patient in the journey, but stay close. Listen. The only way you can hear your master's voice is to spend time with Him and know that He has a plan. And believe with all your heart that He's there and He's there to guide you through that.
1: Do you and your family still make ice cream in the backyard on holidays and things like
2: that? No, we haven't done that in a long, long time.
1: Same. But when you were younger, though, that was kind of a staple. Memorial Day, 4th of July, that type of stuff. I remember the hand crank. We never got it right. We never had it in time, done in time for the thing we were actually celebrating. There was salt everywhere. It was a mess. But there's kind of a lesson I think that we can learn about life in the process of making ice cream, isn't it? I mean, we just think, most of us think like consumers. I go over to HEB and bang, there's, you know, ice cream, you know, or Kroger or whatever it is. And, you know, it's kind of a painstaking process, but if you get all the ingredients right, it's a very rewarding process.
2: Absolutely. And I kind of relate the process to like the 4x100 or the 4x400 race, that each leg along the way, you're doing your best with that baton in your hand, and then you hand the baton to the next. And if from the time the cows do their part, we take the milk in, all the way through producing the ice cream, putting it in the cart, and getting it to the trucks and out to the stores, if we do that on a regular, consistent basis, then we see success, or we have success. But most importantly, we have those memories that I talked about.
1: Yeah.
2: And so you're right. I loved the hand cranking process, although we have to rotate. We had four in the family. Mm-hmm. But the neat thing was, if you were the last sitting on the freezer while you were cranking, when mom said, okay, I think it's done.
1: Yeah.
2: You got to pull the dasher out. You got the first taste.
1: Yes.
2: That was huge. I mean, that was the reward.
1: Oh, I love it. But I'm just thinking, just in the half hour we've been having this conversation, about the illustrations that you've used, Ricky, that have faith components in terms of, you know, a certain type of flavor being the basis for whatever. Because my dad grew up, vanilla was the first ice cream he ever had. And and I remember asking him, well, don't you have any other favorite flavors? He said, why? I've already had the best. You know, it goes with everything. And he goes, he's tried other flavors, but he really, I mean, vanilla was just it for him. But, and I think a lot of people in our faith, we don't think about how God might use different flavors. But at the same time, I love your concept of saying, hey, don't miss the faith experience of a simple dish or cup or cone of ice cream, because that there's so much more going on there. I can hear Trace Atkins in the background humming something about fishing, right? You know, I mean, just you can.
2: Oh, yes.
1: We don't want to miss those opportunities. Will you take last 60 seconds or so of this conversation, talk about what your hope is for this book, One Scoop at a Time, and how God is leading you now in these, well, we would call them retired years, because you don't go to work every day at Bluebell anymore, but obviously with kids and grandkids that you're still actively involved in their, you know, the impressions that you're making on their faith. Talk about what your hope is for the future.
2: Well, I appreciate that. And I would say that the title at the very top, not necessarily the one scoop at a time, but Stories and Lessons from Fear to Faith, kind of puts in a really nice capsule to say that my heart and soul is, how do you have peace, or how can you find peace in the middle of the storm? Not necessarily when the storm's over and you can look back and say, okay, now I get it. That is really what made me make the book in a way that told my story, but also how I would go through the process of looking for and finding the peace that passes all understanding. And so Stories and Lessons from Fear to Faith, how do you really truly turn fear into faith while you're in the middle of the storm? And from that, from speaking engagements, I've been very fortunate to speak to a lot of different churches and men's groups and just large organizations, from leadership principles, not necessarily from a Christian platform, but yet in a Christian way that you use those Christian principles.
1: Yes.
2: But just to be a vessel, I want to be able to be used in this phase of life in a way, I call it the fourth quarter. Usually in the fourth quarter, you're going to give it your best. I don't want to leave anything out on the field, or I want to leave it all on the field, I should say, and not end up with something in the tank. So however I can be used for God's glory is really the heart and soul of what I'm doing now.
1: Well, phenomenal. And this is a great launching pad for that season of life. The brand new book by Ricky Dixon, One Scoop at a Time, Stories and Lessons from Fear to Faith. And we've got a link for that book up at drjamesdobson.org. Ricky, thank you so much for your time. Thanks. And on behalf of everyone who's ever had Bluebell over the past four decades, thank you for the wonderful part that you played in that role. But thanks for being with us today here on Dr. James Dobson's Family Talk.
2: Oh, thank you. Sure do appreciate it.
1: You know, there's a beautiful truth tucked inside Ricky Dixon's story, that the same God who calms the storm can be trusted right in the middle of it. And who knew a half gallon of homemade vanilla could carry the message of Psalm 34 to 14 different countries? You're listening to Dr. James Dobson's Family Talk, featuring my conversation with Ricky Dixon, the former CEO of Bluebell Creameries. And if you've never had Bluebell ice cream before, find some. It's delicious. Now, if you'd like to share today's program with a friend and also learn more about Ricky's book called One Scoop at a Time, Stories and Lessons from Fear to Faith. Just visit us at jdfi.org. You know, Ricky Dixon talked about how the cows do their part, the cream and sugar do theirs, and every hand along the way passes the baton until something good reaches your table. You know, that's a lot like what happens here at the Dr. James Dobson Family Institute, beside the fact that we like to eat ice cream. Friends like you make it possible for us to bring trusted, faith-filled conversations to families all across the country, one program, one listener, one home at a time. 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Box 39000, Colorado Springs, Colorado, the zip code 80949. Well, I'm Roger Marsh. So glad you've joined us today. And thanks on behalf of all of us here at Family Talk and the Dr. James Dobson Family Institute. 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

0: Have you ever experienced such bitter circumstances that it feels like the Lord is against you? Naomi did. This is Jennifer Miller with The Christian Working Woman, and this week we are considering the laments of various women in the Bible. In the book of Ruth, we read that Naomi and her family were forced to move to a different country and culture because of famine in their homeland. Just imagine packing up two children with your husband and leaving everything you ever knew to start again in a new culture. But shortly after arriving, Naomi's husband died. And after being there 10 years, her sons married, which was probably hopeful and joyous. However, any joy was short-lived as both her sons passed away too. At this time in history, a woman with no husband, no sons, and no extended male family members had very little chance of survival. Not only did Naomi face abject poverty, but all of her hopes and expectations for what her life would look like fell to pieces. After coming back to Israel, she quickly tells those who once knew her not to call her Naomi, meaning pleasant, but Mara, meaning bitter. In Ruth 1:20 through 21, we get a glimpse into how Naomi viewed God in her suffering. She says, "Call me Mara, because the Almighty has made my life very bitter. I went away full, but the Lord has brought me back empty. Why call me Naomi? The Lord has afflicted me. The Lord has brought misfortune upon me." Interestingly, Naomi's lament isn't one directed to God. She doesn't come to him with her burdens, but she does attribute her troubles to him. I think this lack of coming to God is what allowed the bitterness to grow. Have you been there? Have you experienced extreme loss and found yourself thinking, "Why would God allow such bitterness to come into my life?" If you are in this kind of suffering today, where it feels like the Lord has dealt you a lot that is more suffering than you can handle, keep reading the book of Ruth. In Naomi's suffering, all she could see was the loss. But throughout the book, God shows that he had not forgotten Naomi. He was actively working for her good. And by the end of the story, the people around her are praising God because of how he redeemed Naomi's story and brought joy. Friend, in the depths of your pain, don't let bitterness grow. Bring your pain to Jesus. He will walk with you through it and is at work even now for your redemption. Be sure to join me tomorrow as we continue our journey through biblical lament here on The Christian Working Woman.
1: Today's Bible verse is from the book of Psalms. Sing Psalms. Sing to God, sing praises to his name. Lift up a song to him who

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You can hear our weekly radio broadcast from our pastor, Mitch Pridgen, right here on the Cornerstone every Sunday morning at 8 a.m. on the FM stations of the Cornerstone. Well, we have been talking this week about four pleas of a passionate prayer life. I've encouraged you to plea from a posture of thanksgiving, giving thanks for those in your life, as Paul also gave thanks for the Colossian believers, and mindful of the fact that Paul had never even met these believers. So you know what? It's those that you and I might know personally, and even those that we have never met before. Have a posture of thanksgiving when you pray. The second plea that I'd encouraged you to pray is to plea with a promise of regularity. In Colossians chapter 1, verse 9, Paul says that he has not ceased to pray. The Colossians could have hope that their brother in the faith was praying for them unceasingly. And I tell you what, when I hear that someone is praying for me, that gives me a great deal of hope and confidence and encourages me in my faith. But let's talk today about what exactly Paul prayed for. What did he pray for? Well, it says this again in verse 9, I have not ceased to pray for you, asking that you may be filled with the knowledge of his will in all spiritual wisdom and understanding. That is powerful. I want to encourage you to plea for a filling of the knowledge of God's will. Paul's prayer report of his pattern of regular thanks-filled prayer turned to the details of his petition. And here is the word asking. He is asking, not just once, but over and over again, that the Lord would be pleased to fill the brothers and sisters in Colossae with the knowledge of his will. And you know what? That idea behind filling is the idea of being controlled, filled so much with the will of God, the knowledge of God, that they would be controlled by that. You see, the Colossian Christians had come to faith in Christ, and they were growing in the grace and knowledge of Jesus. Yet they, like we, well, they faced some internal uncertainties. They faced some external attacks on the sufficiency of the gospel and the lordship of Jesus Christ. Well, Paul wanted them to know that he was praying that they would grow and be filled with and controlled by the knowledge of God's will. The only remedy for the attacks that we face in this life is to be constantly and continually filled and controlled by a knowledge of God's will. And I hope that that is something that you aim for, but I also hope that is something that you pray for. If you want a passionate prayer life, this is a way in which you plea. You plea for others to be filled with the knowledge of God's will. What a beautiful picture to think about it. What a wonderful thing. We must never forget that Peter provides us this very assurance that everything we need for salvation and sanctification, for life and for godliness, is found in Jesus Christ, is found in the Word Himself and the Word inscripturated. It's a beautiful picture to help us to be mindful of the fact that this is how we grow in grace. If we're honest, we can be filled with a lot of things. You think about the knowledge that you have on a wide variety of things. The spectrum is very wide. And you might be a very knowledgeable person, which is not a bad thing, but we want to be careful that those things don't push out the knowledge of God's will and encourage our disobedience to His will. The opposite should be the case. The Lord desires for us to be so filled with the knowledge of His will that it becomes the filter for our minds. It becomes that which is employed and serves to protect us from the wiles of the devil and his crafty counterfeits. That's what Paul desired. He knew that the Colossians were facing attacks. He knew that the Colossians, like every Christian, will be under the assault of the enemy and under the assault of lies and deception. And so his prayer was that they would be filled with a knowledge, a complete, deep understanding with clarity of what the Lord would desire. Listen to the words of one of my favorite passages in Proverbs chapter 1, verse 7. Where it says, the fear of the Lord is the beginning of knowledge. The fear of the Lord is the beginning of knowledge. Fools despise wisdom and instruction. What a wonderful passage to remind us of the importance of our pursuit of the knowledge of God as we submit to

0: Word of God. Through the Word of God. We're going to talk about that more tomorrow. How will the Colossian believers, how will you and I be filled with the knowledge of God's will? We'll talk about that right here. I'm Pastor at the Door. Join me tomorrow morning. Have a great day. God bless you.
1: This is Max McLean. How are strong Christians to behave and act around their weaker brothers and sisters in Christ? Listen to the Bible from Romans 15. We who are strong ought to bear with the failings of the weak and not to please ourselves. Each of us should please his neighbor for his good, to build him up. For even Christ did not please himself, but as it is written, the insults of those who insult you have fallen on me. For everything that was written in the past was written to teach us, so that through endurance and the encouragement of the Scriptures, we might have hope. May the God who gives endurance and encouragement give you a spirit of unity among yourselves as you follow Christ Jesus, so that with one heart and mouth you may glorify the God and Father of our Lord Jesus Christ. Accept one another then, just as Christ accepted you, in order to bring praise to God. For I tell you that Christ has become a servant of the Jews on behalf of God's truth to confirm the promises made to the patriarchs, so that the Gentiles may glorify God for his mercy, as it is written, "Therefore I will praise you among the Gentiles, I will sing hymns to your name." Again it says, "Rejoice, O Gentiles, with his people." And again, "Praise the Lord, all you Gentiles, and sing praises to him, all you peoples." And again Isaiah says, "The root of Jesse will spring up, one who will arise to rule over the nations. The Gentiles will hope in him." May the God of hope fill you with all joy and peace as you trust in him, so that you may overflow with hope by the power of the Holy Spirit. I myself am convinced, my brothers, that you yourselves are full of goodness, complete in knowledge, and competent to instruct one another. I have written you quite boldly on some points, as if to remind you of them again, because of the grace God gave me to be a minister of Christ Jesus to the Gentiles with the priestly duty of proclaiming the gospel of God, so that the Gentiles might become an offering acceptable to God, sanctified by the Holy Spirit. From Romans 15. Listen to the Bible. It's great for the soul.
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3: Why don't humans use their feet like their hands? The answer is next on today's Creation Moment. And now, here's our Creation Moments host, Ian Taylor.
4: If man is the result of billions of years of evolution from the simplest of creatures, evolution predicts that man should have retained most, if not all, of the best abilities of those other creatures in his heritage. According to evolution, our ape-like ancestors had opposing toes, just as we have opposing thumbs. If we had retained those opposing toes, we could pick up things without bending over. The female chimp can pull 1,260 pounds with one arm. That would be pretty handy facility. But then there is the hero shrew of Uganda, just 6 inches long, but it can support the weight of a 160-pound man on its back. Even the lowly snail can pull up to 200 times its own weight and lift 10 times its own weight. Then what about the trilobite, right at the bottom of the evolutionary ladder and supposedly extinct for 300 million years? This little fellow had the most sophisticated eye lenses, actually double lenses, ever found in nature. Since all of these abilities would be greatly beneficial for us, why didn't evolution let us keep or develop these abilities as we evolved? The answer is simple. We have not evolved. Rather, we have been made by a creator who made us for the purpose of a relationship with himself through his son, Jesus Christ.
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7: A 50-ton female humpback whale swam into a web of crab lines off the coast of California, trapping her in a tangled mess. Four divers came to her rescue, swimming under her belly. For an hour, they cut rope. Dangerous work, since one flap of her tail could have killed them. After they freed her, rather than immediately escaping, she swam to and gently nudged each diver. "It felt to me like she was thanking us," one rescuer said. Whether or not whales are able to express gratitude, being thankful is truly an important part of being human. It's vital for our life with God. Many of us thank Him for larger blessings, the birth of a child or healing from a disease. However, Paul tells us to offer gratitude for every gift we receive, for every bit of goodness we encounter. We're to be always giving thanks to God, the Apostle writes in Ephesians 5. Not sometimes, not only for exceptional moments, always. And to make sure he's made his point, Paul adds a bit more. Make the most of every opportunity and give thanks for everything, he says. Genuine gratitude is more than an occasional word we offer. It's the posture of our lives. Gratitude turns us to God over and over again, always giving thanks in celebration. Today's encouragement was provided by Our Daily Bread Ministries.

0: Let us run with endurance the race that is set before us, looking to Jesus, the founder and perfecter of our faith. If you think trusting Christ means all your pathways will be strewn with roses, think again. Many of Christ's pathways were pathways of suffering. If we're serious about following Him, eventually we'll leave the oasis and head into the wilderness. Stay with us. From the Moody Church in Chicago, this is Running to Win with Dr. Erwin Lutzer, whose clear teaching helps us make it across the finish line. In Pastor Lutzer's series on following Jesus, we've come to the desert, a place we've seen to be one of conflict and of communion, but also...
1: The desert was a place of commitment. Turn to chapter 22 of Luke now, where we see Jesus Christ in Gethsemane. In those days, the Mount of Olives was largely desert, but the same idea applies. Luke chapter 22, where we see Jesus now just before He is to be crucified. And what is happening? It says in verse 39, "And He came out and proceeded as was His custom to the Mount of Olives, and the disciples also followed Him. And when He arrived at the place, He said to them, 'Pray that you may not enter into temptation.' And He withdrew from them about a stone's throw, and He knelt down and He began to pray, saying, 'Father, if Thou art willing, remove this cup from me, yet not my will, but Thine be done.' Now an angel from heaven appeared to Him, strengthening Him. And being in agony, He was praying very fervently, and His sweat became like drops of blood falling down upon the ground. And when He arose from prayer, He came to His disciples and found them sleeping from sorrow. And He said to them, 'Why are you sleeping? Rise and pray that you may not enter into temptation.'" There's a time to sleep, but there's a time to be awake. Here is Jesus in Gethsemane. He is facing now the cross, finally, the purpose for which He came, and He's in agony. Yes, He's in agony because He's going to be nailed to a cross, which is one of the most painful means of death. Jesus didn't take a sleeping pill. Jesus didn't die with dignity. He was going to die even the death of the cross, the most horrid way to die, the most shameful way to die, because crucifixions were public. And Jesus was going to hang there. But that's not the greatest burden that was upon His mind in Gethsemane. There was something else. And that was that the spotless Son of God, the One who originated from heaven, the One who was one with God the Father. You know, I think sometimes we think that Jesus was just an assistant up in heaven. Jesus Christ was one with God the Father. He was a member of the Trinity and still was a member of the Trinity. And before He came at Bethlehem, wherever He went, He was attended by angels who would sing, "Holy, holy, holy is the Lord God of hosts." Isaiah chapter 6, where the angels sing that, we say, well, that was sung to Jehovah. Do you know that John chapter 12 says that they were singing to Jesus? And now Jesus comes to this earth where He travels incognito. He travels and is despised and is spit upon and is spoken ill of and is being accused of being an illegitimate child. And He's gone through all this where nobody was singing, "Holy, holy, holy." And now something else has to take place that was even far worse than that. It was the final indignity. And that is that upon Jesus would be laid the sin of adultery, and He would become legally guilty of that. And He would become legally guilty of homosexuality and genocide and lying and stealing and the lust of the flesh. And all of those things would suddenly come upon the pure Son of God as He would be made there an offering for sin. And then God the Father would turn away from Him and just let Him writhe there in agony until He died. That's what He was going through in Gethsemane. But notice what He says. In His own sanctified, sinless spirit, there was still a struggle. Parenthetically, what makes us think that the Christian life can be lived without a struggle? If you know that kind of a Christian life, I want to meet you afterwards. I want to get your autograph. I'll have you autograph it right here. Where other people who have the same view have autographed my Bible. It is free from any handwriting. Notice this, it says, verse 42, "If thou art willing, remove this cup from me, yet not my will, but thine be done." When Jesus finished with Gethsemane, after that there was the cross and the issue was settled. But I'd like to suggest to you that the reason that Jesus could settle it was not only because he was the spotless Son of God, but because of all of those times spent previous to this. All of those times spent previously in the desert, now suddenly when he came to the most dramatic moment, when it came to the issue of death, when he would have to die voluntarily become a loser, in that moment, Jesus submitted to the will of God the Father and committed himself unto the Father and died a committed, obedient servant. Now, my dear friend, I'd like to say to you today that every one of us is brought at some time in our life into the desert. You look at Jesus Christ, he is baptized by John in Jordan, receives the fullness of the Holy Spirit, and he is driven into the sphere of conflict. Yes, it is a place of communion and it is a place of commitment, but first of all, prayer always is a place of conflict. You look at the nation Israel, God delivers them out of Egypt, and where do they go? They go into the desert. Why did God bring them into the desert? He said, "I want to humble you and I want to prove you to see what is in your heart, whether you will keep my commandments or not." There is nothing like the heat of the desert to bring out what is in the human heart. And so Jesus is there in the desert. Paul was taken to the desert, spending many years in the desert after his conversion. Having God's full attention there in the desert and God having his, something going on that would forever change the life of the Apostle Paul so that he could become that great missionary statesman and be the one responsible for writing 13 books of the New Testament. In fact, what is the bottom line of what I'm trying to share to you today? I'd like to say that conflict in the desert precedes communion, and it even precedes commitment. Conflict. You go into your closet as Jesus said we should do. Jesus said, when you pray, go into your closet, and after you have shut the door, pray to your Father which is in secret, and the Father which sees in secret will openly reward you. I want to tell you, the minute you go into that closet and you close the door and you say, "This hour is God's," instantly you go there to meet God, and Satan shows up right away. There he is, to distract you, to tell you about all of the things that you should have done last week. One of the best things you can do is to take a notepad with you into the closet. So everything that Satan brings to your attention, you just write down. As a matter of fact, if you do that, I'll tell you, you will not miss a single thing that you have to do. Everything comes to you the minute you enter into the closet. So what you do is you recognize that there is going to be a time of conflict. If you had a sordid past, Satan will throw it up into your face. Even your forgiven past will come to mind. And he will bring into your life every discouragement, every way to derail you, every way to put you down and to say, "What makes you think that God is going to hear you after the way in which you've lived your Christian life? This is a waste of time." And you go through all those times of agony. I want to tell you that the minute you go into the desert, the minute you go into the closet and close your door, within you all of the serpents that lie on the bottom of your heart will rear their ugly head, and you'll know that you are not just meeting God. Satan has come to take your desert time and make it a time of hopeless discouragement. Sidlow Baxter, the great preacher, talked about some of the struggles that he had. He was going to get up at 5:30 in the morning to pray. We're not asking you to do that, because that may be a little early. But notice he says, "Just as the stars in their courses fought against Sisera, so the stars in their courses seemed to smash my well-made plans to smithereens. I would rise at 5:30, 15 minutes to wash and dress, and then an hour and a half for prayer and Bible study. I had it all planned out, but I won't take time to tell you of all the subtle ways that Satan used to trip me up and trick me out of keeping my plans. My times for prayer were getting crowded out, and my periods for Bible study were getting scarcer. And what is worse, he said, I began to get used to it. He said, I began to excuse myself. My prayer life became a case of sinning and repenting. Every time I got down to pray, I had to start weeping and ask the Lord's forgiveness. I had to repent that I hadn't prayed more. Then it came to a crisis, he says. At a certain time one morning, I looked at my watch, and according to my plan, for I was still persevering, I was to withdraw for an hour of prayer. I looked at my watch, and it said, time for prayer, Sid. But I looked at my desk, and there was a miniature mountain of correspondence, and conscience said, you ought to get those letters answered. So I swithered, he says, prayer letters. Shall it be prayer letters, yes, no, yes, no. While I was swithering, a velvety little voice began to speak in my inner conscience. Look here, said, what's all this bother? You know very well what you should do. The practical thing is to get those letters answered. You can't afford time for prayer this morning. Don't you think the Lord knows how busy you are? You're converted, you're born again, you're in the ministry, people are proud of you, you're having conversions. Doesn't that show that God is pleased with you? And even if you can't pray, don't worry about it. Face up to it. You're not one of those spiritual ones. By the way, is there anybody here today that can relate to that? He says, I don't want to use extravagant phrases, but if you had plunged a dagger into my bosom, it couldn't have hurt more. I'm not the introspective type, but that morning I took a good look into Sidlow Baxter. I found that there was an area of me that did not want to pray. Is there anybody here that knows of such an area in your life?
2: Well, this is Pastor Lutzer, and you're certainly going to have to listen to Running to Win next time to find out what happened to Sidlow Baxter. His story is very transforming. And actually, he speaks for us all when he talks about the struggle to pray, but what happens when he gets the victory to pray? We're making available for you a book entitled Walking with Jesus, A Radical Return to His Priorities. Jesus was a man of prayer. As a matter of fact, there are times when he actually prayed all night. What does it look like when we follow in his steps? Walking with Jesus, A Radical Return to His Priorities. Be sure to get the info, because this is the last week in which we are making this offer available for you. Take advantage of it. If we're to follow Jesus, what does that look like? May we be willing to accept the challenge that God has given to us.
0: The struggles of Sidlow Baxter are the very real struggles in the desert, part of our call to follow Christ there. Erwin Lutzer is continuing a series on following Jesus, and next time we resume the story of one man's battle to be faithful in prayer. 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

0: At first glance, the image of a lamb on a throne may not fit our idea of a Messiah who triumphed over sin and death and hell. But today on Truth for Life, Alistair Begg helps us understand how the Apostle John's imagery illustrates Christ's humility as well as his unequivocal power, majesty, omniscience, and victory. Let's open our Bibles to the book of Revelation, chapter 5.
1: John looks. He's told to look. Don't weep. See. And then look at verse 6, is it? Then I saw a lamb looking as if it had been slain, standing to the center of the throne and encircled by the four living creatures. See the lion? He looks and sees a lamb. And we, like him, see the Lion of Judah only as he comes to us as a slain lamb. We see the lion enshrined in the lamb. And that's why in the second half of verse 9, when they're singing their new song, it is only in Christ crucified that they were going to discover the answer to their alienation and to their dislocation. Because you were slain, and with your blood you purchased men for God. Because you see, the secrets of their world in the first century and the secrets of the world in our century belong to God. And none of us can pry into them. None of us knows what a day brings. None of us knows what will happen tonight during the night. Who knows what this next few months holds for us in Western culture? Especially if we feel it to be a dark and an unknown future. But we don't need Jesus, as it were, to come in order that we might be identifying the fact that our world is full of troubles. We can do that ourselves. We can look around and understand that, even as the recipients of this letter could. They didn't need anybody to appear out of the darkness and say, you know, you're in a very dreadful situation with all of this persecution and everything that's going on. They understood that. They didn't need Jesus to come and give them the information. They needed Jesus to come and give them the explanation so that their troubles would not bring them down, perplex them, and overwhelm them. Now, the lamb which is presented to us here is there as a further reminder to us of all of his humility, that Jesus is the one who became obedient unto death, even death on a cross. And when you stand back from this and you view it, you will see so clearly that what John is doing is he's reaching back into the Old Testament and he's picking up Old Testament pictures. He's picking up the picture from the Passover in Exodus chapter 12. He's picking up the picture of the suffering servant from Isaiah 53. Because the Old Testament worshiper was accepted on the basis of the sacrificed lamb. And the New Testament worshiper, we as worshipers, are accepted on that same basis. Now, if you look, you will see that it says, and in the NIV, it reads interestingly, and I looked and I saw a lamb looking as if it had been slain. One of the other versions says, standing as though it had been slain. And what is described here is the fact of the wounds in the lamb representing Christ's death by which he has achieved redemption. But this lamb stands representing the triumph of his resurrection. Then I saw the lamb and he stood there looking as if he had been slain. And he was encircled by the four living creatures, and he had seven horns and seven eyes, which are the seven spirits of God sent out into all the earth. Here we go again. Mrs. Jenkins put the coffee on. The seven horns are an indication, at least, of his power and of his majesty. The seven eyes, a reminder of his knowledge and of his omniscience. it is always a dreadful pity if we stall in circumstances like this and miss what is clear and plain and central. And what is clear and plain and central is that this Lamb is confronting these readers as the only one who is able to take the scroll and open it and explain human destiny, and as the one who has died, the only one that is able to deal with sin and death and hell. And they are confronted by the Lamb, as are we, as the one who has purchased their salvation. Because you were slain, again verse 9, and with your blood you purchased men for God. That is the price of our redemption. Once and for all, Christ has paid this price. And when you go forward into chapter 7, and you find the description that is given there, one minute they're described as 144,000, the next minute they're described as a company that no one can number, one minute they're described as the 12 tribes of Israel, the next minute they're described as people from every tribe and nation and language and tongue and so on. And again, it's tenuous territory for some, but I think it makes perfect sense. From God's perspective, the number is absolutely perfect and finished and undeniable. From a human perspective, the number is an unraveling number of vastness, so vast that you can't count it. From God's perspective, the people that are redeemed are represented in his tribes. From a human perspective, the people that are redeemed from every nation and tribe and people and language and so on. And what is the main and central aspect of it? Well, you have it right there. When somebody asks, who are these people? They're the ones who've come out of the great tribulation. They have washed their robes and made them white in the blood of the Lamb. In other words, they are the ones who are cleansed and they are clothed. They are the ones who are cleansed and clothed. And it is on account of that that they're before the throne of God and they serve him day and night in his temple, and he who sits on the throne will spread his tent over them, and so on. In the words of one of our old hymns, all these once were sinners, defiled in his sight, but now arrayed in pure garments in praise they unite. And unto him who has loved us and washed us from sin, unto him be the glory forever. Amen. They are the ones who have been set free from all that held them in its grip, in order that having been purchased by his blood, they might become men for God, men and women for God. You have purchased them by your blood, that's the price, and the purpose is that we might be for God, not our own, bought with a price, living for him. And when you think about it, in their day, as they looked around and they saw some of their friends taken into captivity, as they saw people from their community taken away never to return, and as they tried to make sense of the triumph of Christ and of the victory of his ascension and of the reality of his return, somehow or another they had to make sense of it in light of everything that was going on around them. And if you don't think that what they lived through was a tribulation, I don't know what a tribulation might look like. And there they were. And someone must have said, well, you know, he purchased us for God. He purchased us for God. We exist for God. Our praise is about God. Our service is about God. The Lamb is all the glory. The Lamb is all the glory. How else do we make sense of missionary biography? How do I explain the girl with whom I studied, Mary Evans, wonderful Welsh girl, out, graduate, learning the Shona language so that she might teach young boys and girls in Zimbabwe, and how within a relatively short period of time, her life was swallowed up and snuffed out in a terrorist raid in the Pentecostal school in which she was teaching. And when in Newsweek magazine they represented it all, they said that in the raid that had taken place, so many children and teachers had been killed, and there was one Welsh missionary, and she was hanging on by a thread. By the time Newsweek was published, Mary Evans had gone to heaven, and when they gathered up all of her possessions and brought them home for her mum and dad, her parents, who incidentally did not believe what Mary believed. And they took materials. She was a singer and a guitar player and a lovely girl. And they took them and they played the cassette tape. And in the Shona language, she was singing with the children, teaching them the song, "To me to live is Christ and to die is gain, to hold his hand and to walk his narrow way. There is no peace, no thrill like walking in his will. For me to live is Christ and to die is gain." Loved ones, that is pure rhetoric unless Revelation 5 is absolutely true, that he went to the cross in order to purchase us for God. So if all of our breath were to be squeezed out for God, if all of our life were to be trampled over for God, still it would be time and energy well spent. Well, if the price is Christ's sacrificial death, if the purpose is in order that we might not be our own but be his, notice that the scope is absolutely phenomenal. Who are these people whom he purchased? Well, they're from every tribe and language and people and nation. In other words, they're men and women from everywhere. You have it again in Revelation 7, don't you? And I looked in verse 9, and I looked, and there before me was a great multitude that no one could count, from every tribe, people, language, standing before the throne and in front of the Lamb. And they were wearing white robes and were holding palm branches in their hands. And they cried out in a loud voice, "Salvation belongs to our God who sits on the throne and to the Lamb." And the privilege that was given to each who was present on this occasion was to become part of a kingdom, chapter 5, 10, part of a kingdom and priests to serve our God and one day to reign on the earth. They will reign on the earth. It's interesting, they will reign on the earth. I'm so glad they're going to reign on the earth. I'm so glad there's going to be a new earth, aren't you? I mean, frankly, most of the stuff about heaven that I was told as a boy made me distinctly uncomfortable. You too. Even now, I'm not excited about it. I'll tell you straight up. I don't know what alabaster walls look like. And I've never played a harp. And the thought of playing one, especially for an interminable period of time, seems absolutely unattractive. Indeed, if somebody said to me, "Would you like to go and get fish and chips in Sidmouth or play the harp in an alabaster hallway?" I'd go for fish and chips in Sidmouth every time. I don't want to get off on a diversion here, and I don't want to unsettle many of you. In fact, I want to encourage you. In a new earth, all the things that we have enjoyed in a fallen world will be rectified. Every friendship that is precious to us now will be even more precious to us then. The question of what you're going to do with your spouse or whatever else it is should probably be subsumed under the absolute assurance that God will make everything that is a blessing and an encouragement and a help to us in this fallen world even better when he makes a new heaven and a new earth. And actually, most of our pictures of heaven, most of our songs about heaven, have more to do with Victorian Christianity and Platonic views of the universe than they have to do with a rigorous, thoughtful consideration of what God is actually planning to do. For the whole creation groans in travail, waiting for the redemption of the sons of God. Why? Because he is going to make a new creation. The ultimate purpose of God was actually not Adam and Eve in the garden. It was Christ in Gethsemane, and it was his people in a new heaven and a new earth. For the cross of Christ was not something that was slotted into time in order to correct a defect in a system that had gone wrong. It was the eternal counsels of God's will that purposed in the view of man's inevitable rebellion that things would be this way. So we will sing his praises. I don't know about harps. I'm not unduly concerned about that, despite my comments. We will worship the Lamb. We will do all of this. But again, even if somebody said to me today, and they said, well, there's going to be a terrific time, a tremendous lot of singing. We'll just be singing, singing, singing, singing. No, I don't think so. I honestly don't think so. Frankly, I hope not, because I get tired singing. I really do. I mean, after a few songs, I'm done for the night. And I don't think eternity just makes that all different. No, there'll be parks. There'll be fishing. There'll be sunsets. We say, no, there's no sun. Bring me back again and we'll do a complete series on this, all right? Because I got to stop. Somebody says from the back, given your last 5 minutes, you'll never be back again. But that's okay. That's entirely all right. Let me end in this way. Notice the ever-expanding circle of praise that is described here. And remember, in the book of Revelation, again, that's why I said, and I wasn't being facetious, it's like a comic book. Do you remember those books you used to get, at least we did when I was, the small, I don't think they still have them, like the war books? They were comics and with the drawings in them. And you could read the dialogue if you wanted, but if you just looked at it, you said, I get the point here. And then you look at the next page, you pretty well follow along, even if you couldn't read. In other words, if you stood far enough back from it and just looked at the picture, you say, I think I get the plot here. In the same way, if you take the book of Revelation and stand far enough back from it, I think you'll get the plot. If you get your nose too far into it and start fiddling around, there's no saying what you'll get. You might get a rash, for all I know. And the story is just essentially this. Jesus wins. Jesus wins. See? I mean, that's really what it is. That's what he's saying, because the people are saying, we're finished. Look at us. We're getting smaller by the day rather than bigger. Jesus was here, but he's gone. He said he would come back, but there's no sign of him. Meanwhile, the Roman authorities are getting worse by the minute, and they want us to keep saying to one another when we meet each other in the street, Caesar is Lord. But we can't say Caesar is Lord because he's not. We must say Jesus is Lord. And every time we say Jesus is Lord, they haul one or two of us away and give us a royal hiding. Well, don't worry about it. I've got a great book for you here. It's all about Israel in 1948 and 1991 and 2009 and 1946 and everything else. You'll really love it, you know. It's going to really help you. How? No, don't be silly. He writes to these beleaguered individuals. Of course, the book has a forward thrust. It's not irrelevant to our age. But isn't it interesting that in every generation, especially the closer we get to dying, everybody that I've ever met says, this is the end of the world. It's coming. Jesus is coming back tonight. Because you hope so, because you don't want to go in a coffin. And neither do I. And everybody does it. No, this is the thing, you see. You look and you say, now what do we have here? We have the Lamb slain from the foundation of the world. He is the one who steps forward both as lion, as lamb. He is the one who has the keys that are able to unlock the scroll of destiny. He doesn't tell us everything. The language that is used is multivarious. It's eschatological, it's metaphorical, and so on. It's very hard to deal with. And if you stand far enough back from it, you'll get the picture. And you will be invited to join in the ever-expanding circle of praise. Verse 8 of chapter 5, and when he had taken the scroll, the four living creatures and the 24 elders fell down before the Lamb. Each of them had a harp. They were holding golden bowls full of incense. Good for them. Which are the prayers of the saints? All right? That's the first circle. Go to verse 11. And then I looked, and I heard the voice of many angels, numbering thousands upon thousands and 10,000 times 10,000. And they encircled the throne and the living creatures and the elders, and in a loud voice, they sang. That's the second concentric circle going out the way. Then verse 13, then I heard every creature in heaven and on earth and under the earth and on the sea and all that is in them, singing, to him who sits on the throne and to the Lamb be praise and honor and glory and power forever and ever. And the four living creatures said, Amen. And the elders fell down and they worshiped. You see what's happening? He's giving them this picture of absolute, total triumph. Eventually, basically what you have here is Philippians 2. One day, at the name of Jesus, not just the four elders and the 24 and the whatever, one day at the name of Jesus, every knee will bow and every tongue will confess that he is the Lamb slain from the foundation of the world, by whose blood our sins are cleansed, with whose righteousness we are clothed, and in whose company we will live for all of eternity, whatever it's going to be like. And remember what I told you earlier. You don't have to pay one bit of attention to all my silly stuff. You are sensible people. Read the Bible for yourselves. And remember, the main things are the plain things, and the plain things are the main things. Samuel Rutherford, and we stop. Rutherford, Scottish divine. Some of you have read his letters and his memoirs. Margaret Cussons, who was the wife of one of his minister friends, took some of his materials and wrote a very long poem. And out of that very long poem, somebody chose about six stanzas and wrote a hymn. And you know what it was. It begins, "The sands of time are sinking." Remember, "and the dawn of heaven breaks." And it is wonderful in its picturesque language. And it concludes in this way, "The bride eyes not her garment, but her dear bridegroom's face. I will not gaze on glory, but on the King of grace. Not on the crown he giveth, but on his nail-pierced hand. For the Lamb is all the glory in Emmanuel's land." And whatever that will mean, and however that will look, because God has promised to bring to completion the good work that he has already begun in the lives of his children, if I don't see you before, I will try and find you. And perhaps we can either go fishing or maybe just play the harp for a little while in the afternoons.
2: 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That's K-N-O-W, know Christ. Today's also the last day we'll be featuring the book Christ Our All, Gaze at Him. 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
3: 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Lift up a song to Him who rides through the deserts. His name is the Lord, exult before Him. Father of the fatherless and protector of widows is God in His holy habitation. That was Psalms chapter 68, verses 4 and 5. 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

0: your Roman Catholic friends, also a member of the Third Order of St. Francis for lay people. Now, shocking as it may seem to some Protestants and Catholics today, I relish your interpretation of the Bible because in many ways it's closer to the great tradition of the fathers of the church, like Augustine and Bernard, than the spiritually sterile neo-higher criticism being taught these days by both Catholic and Protestant scholars. A perfect instance is your stress on the Christocentric application of the Psalms, which is exactly that of the fathers and medieval spiritual writers. And of course, you rightly extend this theme to the entire Bible as they did. So we have this paradox that today a conservative Catholic finds the exegesis of a conservative Protestant more congenial and more true than that of the liberals. And I say to you, friends, that is a remarkable letter.
1: Well, praise God for once again fulfilling his promise that those who seek him find him when they search for him with all their hearts. Let's pray for each other as we study together. Heavenly Father, thank you that your word is alive and for piercing our hearts with your truth. And thank you, Lord, for receiving us as we seek you. In Jesus' name, amen. Here's Dr. J. Vernon McGee with our study of Matthew 5 on Through the Bible.
0: Now today, our study brings us back here to the fifth chapter of Matthew, and we're not very far along. We just got down through the fifth verse, but I must increase the tempo just a little to keep up with our program that we must follow in this five-year program. But this is such an important section and so misunderstood and abused, and I actually feel like that it has become hurtful and harmful to many people. It's given them a religion that keeps them from Christ, when in reality the Sermon on the Mount ought to bring us to the Lord Jesus. Now, I trust you have our notes and outlines. They're available, and all you'd have to do is write in and ask for your copy if you do not have them. Now, we put in today here again at the Beatitudes. And last time, we took this Beatitude, closed with it, "Blessed are the meek, for they shall inherit the earth." Now, that is one that certainly has been misunderstood. Meekness is something that you and I cannot produce. It's not by self-effort, but by spirit effort. We are told today that only the Holy Spirit can produce in the heart of a yielded Christian meekness, the Christian who's learned the secret of producing the fruit of the Holy Spirit, can turn here to the Beatitudes and read, "Blessed are the meek, for they shall inherit the earth," and see the rewards of meekness. Paul says in 1 Corinthians 6:2, "Do ye not know that the saints shall judge the world?" We are joint heirs with Christ. Now, the Beatitudes present goals that the child of God shall want to realize in his life, but he can't do it on his own. Probably heard the old cliche today, the man who said, "I have a message that I give, the title of it is Meekness and How I Attained It." And he said, "I haven't given the message yet," but he said, "just as soon as I get an audience big enough, I'm going to give that message." Well, I have a notion that he's rather lost his meekness, don't you think? Because the very minute that you and I attain to it in our own effort, we're just a little proud. Now it goes meekness. Well, this is a fruit of the Spirit. Now, we're told, verse 6, "Blessed are they which do hunger and thirst after righteousness, for they shall be filled." But what about the natural man? Does he hunger and thirst for righteousness? Not the ones I meet. The natural man, Paul says, receiveth not the things of the Spirit of God, for they are foolishness unto him, neither can he know them, for they're spiritually discerned. This is one that has found that Christ is his righteousness, that he's been made unto us righteousness, and that our righteousness is in him. "Blessed are the merciful, for they shall obtain mercy." Now, this is one that is quite interesting and so misunderstood today. This is

0: not the condition on which we obtain mercy. Listen to Paul in Titus 3:5, not by works of righteousness which we've done, but according to his mercy he saved us by the washing of regeneration and renewing of the Holy Spirit. And we should be merciful because we have obtained mercy. But you're a chosen generation, a royal priesthood, a holy nation, peculiar people, that you should show forth the praises of him who hath called you out of darkness into his marvelous light, which in time past were not a people, but are now the people of God, which had not obtained mercy, but now have obtained mercy. By the way, that's 1 Peter, the 2nd chapter, verses 9 and 10. So that here you have a condition. And notice the next one, verse 8. Blessed are the pure in heart, for they shall see God. Now, any honest man knows today his heart is not pure. How can the heart of man, which is desperately wicked, be made clean? Lord Jesus said, you're clean through the word which I've spoken unto. And it's by the washing of regeneration that we are made clean today. Only the blood of Christ can cleanse us from all sin. Now, you'll notice verse 9, blessed are the peacemakers, for they shall be called the children of God. Well, would you like to name one peacemaker in the world right now? There's no one today that can make peace. Christ alone is the great peacemaker, and he's made peace by his blood between a righteous God and an unrighteous sinner. And being justified by faith, we have peace with God through our Lord Jesus Christ. And then in verse 10, blessed are they which are persecuted for righteousness' sake, for theirs is the kingdom of heaven. Now, the application of this beatitude today and to the remnant of Israel in the great tribulation is easy to see. But can it apply to the kingdom that's to be established? Will not all evil be removed? I think many scriptures show that in the millennial kingdom, there will still be evil in the world because it's a time of testing. And the outbreak of rebellion reveals that evil was prevalent during the millennium. Now, we come here to verse 13. Ye are the salt of the earth. But if the salt have lost its savor, wherewith shall it be salted? It is thenceforth good for nothing but to be cast out and be trodden under foot of man. You're the salt of the earth. Now, Paul says that of believers. And the Lord Jesus says that again, that we're salt and also light. But God's people, in any age, under any condition, are both salt and light in the world. The interesting thing here is the way the Scots translate this word savor, and I like their word much better. They translate it by the very expressive word tang. If the salt have lost its tang. The problem today is that most church members, they've not only lost their tang as salt, but as pepper, they've lost their pep also. We've got very few salt and pepper Christians today. You're the salt of the earth. Salt doesn't keep fermentation and that type of thing from taking place, but it sure will arrest it. And you and I ought to be salt in the earth. We ought to have a good influence in the world today. And then he says, you're the light of the world. And certainly in the kingdom, the believers are going to be the light of the world. And this is a tremendous principle, therefore, for us. A city that's set on a hill cannot be hid. We need to be today a light in the world, in your neighborhood, or wherever you move. The Word of God is light. We haven't any light within ourselves. It's to give out the Word of God in some way or another. Now, it doesn't mean that all of us are to spout it off all the time. But it's very easy for you to cultivate some person and very quietly or someday hand them a book or say, why don't you hand them a radio card and tell them to go through the Bible with us? There are many ways that you can be light in the world, you see, and we are to give light. Now he says, let your light so shine before men that they may see your good works and glorify your Father which is in heaven. There are those of the liberal persuasion that have spoken of the Sermon on the Mount being anthropocentric. That's their term. And that it's not theocentric. Now, very candidly, those two words are very simple in a way. Anthropocentric means it's man-centered. And what they're trying to say is this is for mankind and blah, blah, blah, along that line. But honestly, the Sermon on the Mount is not anthropocentric. It's not man-centered. It is theocentric. Listen to this. Let your light so shine before men that they may see your good works and glorify you and pat you on the back and give you a gold medal and a loving cup. Is that what it says? No. You and I are to let our light so shine in this world that they may glorify your Father, which is in heaven. It's God-centered. During the millennium, during the kingdom here on the earth, everything that's done and said is God-centered. And in this lost world today, you and I should have as our motivation that what we do is to bring glory to God. And I think that is something every Christian should consider very seriously. Now he says here, think not that I'm come to destroy the law or the prophets. I'm not come to destroy, but to fulfill. Now remember that part of the law was the ceremonial law, and he was the sacrifice for the sins of the world. And he came not to destroy the law or the prophets. He came to fulfill all. Now, how did he fulfill the law? Well, he was the fulfillment of it, and in that he kept it. And that which it set before man, he was able to attain, and he's able to make over to me his righteousness. But now notice, God's standards haven't changed. It just means that today you and I can't attain them in our own strength, and we need help. We need a Savior. We do need mercy. We obtain mercy when we come to Christ. Now, will you notice verse 18? For verily I say unto you, till heaven and earth pass, one jot or one tittle shall in no wise pass from the law till all be fulfilled. Now, I hope you don't interpret what I'm saying, that I'm saying today that you can break the law. I'm not saying that. Fact of the matter is it's still a standard. And it reveals to me that I don't measure up to God. Therefore, it brings me to the cross of Christ. And in so doing, I carry out what our Lord said, that he fulfilled the law. That's the only way I can fulfill it. It's my standard, but I can't measure up to it. Whosoever therefore shall break one of the least commandments and shall teach men so, he shall be called least in the kingdom of heaven. You can't break the commandments and get by with it. Of course you can. But let me see you keep it in your own strength, but you can come to him for salvation and for power and strength. Whosoever shall do and teach them the same shall be called great in the kingdom of heaven. For I say unto you, now notice this. This is very important to see right here. The Pharisees had a high degree of righteousness according to the law, but that wasn't acceptable. How are you and I going to surpass it? Listen to him. For I say unto you that except your righteousness shall exceed the righteousness of the scribes and Pharisees, ye shall in no case enter the kingdom of heaven. We're going to need him. Listen to him. Ye have heard that it was said by them of old time, thou shalt not kill. Now he takes two of the commandments. Here's one of them. And whosoever shall kill shall be in danger of the judgment. But I say unto you that whosoever is angry with his brother without a cause shall be in danger of the judgment. And whosoever shall say to his brother, Raca, shall be in danger of the council. But whosoever shall say, thou fool, shall be in danger of hell fire. That's a tremendous statement. That means that if you're angry with your brother, you're a murderer. You want to qualify? You think you keep the law today? My friend, we need a Savior today. You can't break the law and get by with it. You can't say the Sermon on the Mount's my religion and then break every bit of it, friends, and still mouth the fact that you're religion. May I say to you, God has lifted it now, the Lord Jesus, to the very nth degree. And if you can't measure up, you're going to need a Savior. I'll tell you that. Now, if that didn't get you, this one will. He moves on down. Now, and I'll move down here to it. He says, verily, I say unto thee, verse 26. You see, he's lifting his teaching above Moses. He's lifting himself to the position as the lawgiver now, and the interpreter too, by the way. Verily, I say unto thee, thou shalt by no means come out thence till thou hast paid the utmost farthing. Ye have heard that it was said by them of old time, thou shalt not commit adultery. But I say unto you, that whosoever looketh on a woman to lust after her hath committed adultery with her already in his heart. How about that one? I had a man that came down to me one time. I've made for years the statement, no one has ever kept the law. And I still make it. I make it right now. There's not a person listening to me right now that has kept the law. A red-faced fellow, a great big burly fellow, came down to me one Sunday morning and says, you always say nobody keeps the law. I want you to know I keep the law. And he belonged, by the way, to a cult, but he attended our services. And I said, you do? He said, I sure do. I want you to know that. I said, all right, let's look at it. And I gave him the one on murder. He said he kept that. I don't believe he did, but he said he did. But I gave him this one. I said, now, it says if you so much as look upon a woman to lust after, you're guilty of adultery. And I said, look me straight now and tell me that you've never done that. He was already red-faced, but you should have seen him. He really got red-faced. And he just turned and gave some sort of an epithet like, oh, shaw. And he turned and walked out. You bet he walked out. May I say to you, if you're honest, friends, you come to this commandment here, and these are only two. There were 10 commandments. I think he lifted all 10 of them to the nth degree. And he tells me I need a Savior. He tells me that all have sinned and that I need to come to him for mercy and help. You see, that's what the Sermon on the Mount does for me. It shows me I'm not measuring up. And you don't break it, my friend. The man that says he lives by the Sermon on the Mount is breaking the law, and he says that the law is not important. You say, how's that? Well, because he's breaking it. He says, all you got to do is just say you live by the Sermon on the Mount and you keep the commandments, and what you really mean, you vote for them. Now, our Lord deals in a tremendous way with the law and man's relationship to it. And these are tremendous statements. Verse 29, if thy right eye offend thee, pluck it out, cast it from thee, for it's profitable for thee that one of thy members should perish, and not that thy whole body should be cast into hell. And if thy right hand offend thee, cut it off. This is severe. This is very severe. And it reveals, friends, that if you can't meet God's standard, you need a Savior today. Don't kid yourself and fool around with this and act as if you're keeping it. You're doing nothing in the world but being a hypocrite. And I feel that in our Christian circles today, we're so busy patting each other on the back and complimenting one another. And I find out in church work today, you have always got to give everybody credit for what they do. May I say to you, we're all a pack of low-down, dirty, rotten sinners, not even fit for heaven. We need a Savior today. Oh, you need a Savior. This Sermon on the Mount ought to drive you to the cross of Christ and to cry out for mercy. That's when you honor the law, my friend. That's when you keep the law, really, when you say, honestly, I'm not measuring up to it. Don't kid me that you're keeping it. I know you're not, because you're just like I am. Now, let me read on. Verse 32, but I say unto you that whosoever shall put away his wife, saving for the cause of fornication. Now, he gives here one grounds for divorce. Now, I'm not going to go into that today, because when we get to the 19th chapter of Matthew, we'll find out that he puts down again this great principle on which there is divorce today. Now, I don't want to enter into that right now, because I'm already in trouble with a lot of folk, but I really will get in hot water when I get on the divorce question, and we will get to it in the 19th chapter, and I won't avoid it then. But he makes it very clear there's only one grounds here for divorce. He causeth her to commit adultery, and whosoever shall marry her that is divorced committeth adultery. Now, that means divorce that's not on scriptural grounds, which is adultery on the part of the other one. That is something that today is entirely ignored in Christian circles. But I say this will be the law of the kingdom, because there are going to be men and women will want to leave their mates during that period. Now he says again, you've heard that it hath been said by them of old time, that thou shalt not forswear thyself, but shalt perform unto the Lord thine oaths. But I say unto you, swear not at all, neither by heaven, for it's God's throne, nor by the earth, for it's his footstool, neither by Jerusalem, for it's the city of the great king. Now he said to be the kind of a person that you don't have to take an oath. Today they have people take an oath. I can remember as a boy that my dad could go into the bank and borrow money and maybe come back in 2 days later to see him just sign the note. And that's all he did, is just sign the note. He could call and they'd put so much to his account. I know that the other day when I went to the bank, I had to sign, I think, 4 different places. Believe me, brother, they have you sign up. Why? Because mankind's not to be trusted. And there were a lot in that day were not to be trusted. But he said, the child of God under all circumstances should be that way. And he says, let your communication be yea, yea, nay, nay, for whatsoever is more than these cometh of evil. When a man says to me, I'd swear on a stack of Bibles a mile high, that's the fellow I don't believe, because I think the lie he's telling is a mile high. Verse 38, ye have heard that it hath been said, an eye for an eye, a tooth for a tooth. But I say unto you that you resist not evil. Now he's changed all of that, and that'll be changed when he's reigning in the kingdom. But whosoever shall smite thee on thy right cheek, turn to him the other also. How about that, friends? You follow that. Now there's a principle here, but we're living in a day when he also said a strong man arm keepeth his house. And I think that's it. And Paul could say, Alexander the coppersmith did me much evil. The Lord rewarded. In the kingdom, you can turn the other cheek. It's like the Irishman. Somebody hit him on one cheek, knocked him down. He got up, turned the other, and the fellow knocked him down again. He got up, and he just beat the stuffing out of that fellow. Someone said, why'd you do that? Well, he said, the Lord says, turn the other cheek. And I did, but he never told me what to do after that. And he knew what he wanted to do after that. Now, verse 40. And if any man will sue thee at the law, take away thy coat, let him have thy cloak also. And whosoever shall compel thee to go a mile, go with him twain. Give to him that asketh thee, and from him that would borrow of thee, turn not thou away. Take that down to your bank, where you have a banker that says he lives by the Sermon on the Mount, and see how far you get with it, my friend. Let's quit being hypocrites. Let's be very frank that this is the law of the kingdom, and when my Lord is on the throne down here, you can go by this. But this is a great principle today. We ought to help those. And I'm afraid that we don't do enough of that. Now he says, ye have heard that it hath been said, thou shalt love thy neighbor and hate thine enemy. But I say unto you, love your enemies. Bless them that curse you. Do good to them that hate you and pray for them which despitefully use you and persecute you. That, I insist, is for the kingdom. And he continues on in this way, that we are to love those that are not just relatives and friends or our little clique in the church, but that we're trying to get this gospel out to others. And that's the way that you express your love for others today. Get to them a saving message that'll bring them to heaven. We take the 6th chapter next time. May the Lord richly bless you, my beloved.
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4: 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He said, 'By this all men will know that you are my disciples, if you have love one toward another.'" 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Then the power of Christ and Christianity would be felt as it never has been in the history of the world. 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I would a good deal rather live the 13th chapter of 1 Corinthians and have this love that Paul is speaking, the love of God burning in my soul like an unquenchable flame, so that I may reach men and win them for heaven. From legendary leader D.L. Moody.
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7: When you think of the Wild West, you think of the West back in the 1800s. But there was a time in history that you might say was the original Wild West. 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Immorality was the law of the land. But God had enough. And like Wyatt Earp cleaned up Dodge City, God sent a flood and put a quick end to all the outlaw ways of the original Wild West. But Jesus said, it's going to be happening again. 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You might think of it as the Wild West of the future. Mankind will more and more leave behind the fear of God and will champion evil and rebellion right before Jesus comes back. Read about the wild world to come in Matthew 24 in the Bible.
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9: You know why many of us haven't arrived at our destiny? 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
10: Dr. Tony Evans says society's emphasis on independence can prevent us from leaning on the Lord.
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9: When you came to Christ, you switched teams. It's a new team, the church. It's a new coach, Jesus Christ. It's a new playbook, the Bible, leading to a new philosophy, The challenge is that if you've gotten ingrained by the old coach and your best friends are still part of the old team and you're still reading out the old playbook, you're going to have a problem adjusting to a new system. God has put together a new system by which life is to be lived and by which decisions are to be made. We talked to you about Moses' discussion with the children of Israel as they were preparing to go into the promised land. And he says, now, I want you to love God, and I want you to do what he says the way he says it. And I want this to be your modus operandi. I want this to be your method of operating. And I want you to transfer this through your families. I want parents to teach children. Verse 7, he says, you shall teach them diligently to your sons. You'll talk about them when you sit in the house, when you walk by the way, and when you lie down, and when you rise up. You shall bind them around as a sign on your hand, and they shall be as frontlets on your forehead. You shall write them on the doorpost of your house and on your gate. In other words, don't have any member of your family who don't keep running into me. Create a bungee cord effect so that if they try to run from me, they got to bounce back to me because they have been so saturated with me. He wants them to know. He says, now, Moses, you teach them, but you tell the families to transfer it. Remember, there are three movements here. There was deliverance out of Egypt. There was development in the wilderness. And then there was their destiny, Canaan, the promised land. We said that the promised land is not heaven. I mean, that is an ultimate. But the promised land he's talking about was God's provision and purpose for them on earth. And God has that for every believer who's here today. The reason he didn't take you to heaven the moment you got saved is because you have a destiny on earth prior to your eternity in heaven. You have a calling. You have a divine role to play in the unfolding of God's divine plan. So he's saying, I want you to orient the family, to orient to the children, the dissemination of the faith and of a divine worldview through understanding my ways and through loving me. In verse 10, he says, when you come into the land that he swore to the family, Abraham, Isaac, and Jacob, I'm going to give you great and splendid cities that you did not build, houses full of good things that you did not fill, huge systems that you did not dig, vineyards and olive trees which you did not plant. Then watch yourself that you do not forget the Lord your God who brought you out of the land of Egypt, out of the house of slavery. How do you know when you are getting into your destiny? How do you know when you're coming out of the wilderness and into this place of supernatural calling for your life? How do you know when you are arriving? He tells you. He says, because when you get to the place I'm taking you, you will be in cities that you did not build. You will have houses full of good things that you didn't put in it. You'll have plants and vineyards growing you did not dig. In other words, when you arrive to the place I'm calling you, I will have already set it up. Arrangements will have been made. I will have so orchestrated things that it will be ready for you when you arrive there. Now, the way he did this with Israel is he got the Canaanites, the Jebusites, the Hittites, and all them other ungodly people to build nice cities. He got the ungodly people to build nice houses. He got the ungodly people to plant nice vineyards. He got it set up by the unrighteous until the righteous were ready for it. Now, the bad news is it took the righteous 40 years to get ready for what the unrighteous had already set up. Because they weren't developing in the wilderness, they couldn't get to the destiny that was prepared for them. You see, a lot of us are stuck in the wilderness, and we wonder why God has not taken us to our destiny. And God is saying, because you won't pass any tests. Every time I give you a test, you fail. What do you do when you fail? Repeat the grade. So they're going in circles over and over again because they haven't passed the test. But in the meantime, God's got the unrighteous hooking it up, keeping it up until the righteous were ready to cross over. He says, and when you get there, verse 11, you're going to be satisfied. Contentment. You know you're in God's place when you're at ease, when you're not panicky, when you're at rest. Paul says, I've learned the secret of contentment, being in the place God wants me to be. And he says all the time, that doesn't mean I'm rich. He says, I know how to be rich. I know how not to be rich, but I know how to be at rest. I know how to be content, at ease, because I'm in a place God wants me. But it is a place of blessing. And he says it's a place of plenty. Now, this brings up the question of prosperity, because he says you're going to have cities and good houses with good things. Prosperity. Okay, let's get this prosperity thing straight. God is not against prosperity. He's not against you doing better than you did last year. He's against blessing you with a bed so comfortable you don't want to get out of it to come to church. He's against blessing you so much that you don't heed the words of verse 12, watch yourself. That sounds expressive. He says, watch yourself. Pay attention to yourself, that you do not forget the Lord your God who brought you out of the land of Egypt. What is he saying? He is saying God's blessing can cause you to forget him. That sometimes the goodness of God can get in the way of God in our lives, turning a blessing into a curse. See, you have to understand, not only can God bless you, but the devil can bless you. Isn't that what the devil told Jesus? All these kingdoms I will give you and their glory. So you have to understand, the devil can bless you with a new house. The devil can bless you with a new car. The devil can bless you with couture clothes. The devil can bless you with a better job. The devil can even bless you with a mate. See, some of you knew what I was talking about then. When you disconnect the goodness of God from the God who is good, when his provision, cities you didn't build, houses you didn't, when I set it up for you, I didn't set it up for you to leave me. Chapter 8, verse 11, he says, beware that you do not forget the Lord your God by not keeping his commandments and his ordinances and his statutes, which I am commanding you today. So here's what God means by forgetting him. He doesn't mean that you didn't pray this morning. That's not what he means. He means that his guidelines no longer govern your decisions. Verse 19, it shall come about if you forget the Lord your God and go after other gods and serve them and worship them, I testify to you today, you will surely perish. You ever see children who forget the role of their parents in helping them to get where they are? You know, they think they woke up with a degree. They came out the womb, you know, with a job. When if they would pause and think back, you wouldn't be here if somebody else wasn't changing your clothes. You wouldn't be here if somebody else wasn't fixing your food. You wouldn't be here if somebody else wasn't putting a roof over your head. You wouldn't be here if somebody else wasn't working to provide you clothes for your back. You wouldn't be here if somebody wasn't footing some level of the bill for your education. In other words, if there were not some folk somewhere, you wouldn't be here. You're only, it's like a turtle on a fence. If you ever see a turtle on a fence, somebody put it there. Because turtles can't climb fences. Somebody put it there. So you see a turtle on a fence talking about, look at me. Look at me. I'm living large. I'm way up here, fool. The only way a turtle gets on a fence is somebody else has to go down, pick it up, and put it up there. Because it's too clumsy, too big to get up there on its own. God says, don't you ever think when you come into your destiny that you arrived here without me. Don't you ever think that.
10: 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I'll repeat that contact information for you after part two of today's message and this.
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9: You only have one source. That's God. Everything else is a resource. That is a mechanism God uses to deliver. God has multiple delivery systems, but He's the source. First thing He says is, don't forget me when you come to your destiny. And you can only realize your destiny if you're transferring the faith. And if you're operating by my governance. Second thing He says is, fear me. Verse 13, you shall fear only the Lord your God, and you shall worship Him and swear by His name. You shall not follow other gods, any of the gods of the people who surround you. For the Lord your God in the midst of you is a jealous God. Otherwise, the anger of the Lord your God will be kindled against you, and He will wipe you off the face of the earth. The problem with the God of the Bible is you must humble yourself. That's the problem with the God of the Bible. The reason we like other gods is we can be in control. The Bible calls that pride. We can call the shots. And God hates a haughty look, a prideful person that is a person who is unwilling to submit to the divine mandate. God says, I want you to know something about me. His final verse, verse 15, I'm a jealous God. What does that mean? He wants an exclusivity clause on your life. I will not share the honor that is due to me alone with another God, be it a person, place, or thing. In fact, I won't even share it with you. I won't even let you be your own God. I'm not going to let you do Nebuchadnezzar on me. You remember Nebuchadnezzar? Look at this great Babylon that I have built. In other words, I'm God. Look at what I did. I am so bad. God said, you are so dumb. For the next 7 years, the Bible says God made him insane. See, trying to make yourself God will make you crazy. The Bible says he went insane. 7 years, God let him come back to his senses. First thing he said when he came back to his senses is, let it be known, no God, but that God. I ain't God. Don't call me God. Don't look at me like that. Remember Daniel chapter 1, he would not eat the meat offered to idols. So he made a decision not to go with the culture. I know the culture's eating this meat, but that's been offered to an idol. I'm not going to eat that meat. I'm not going with the culture on this one. The next verse says, now God. After he dealt with the idol issue, it says, now God kicked in. And God rearranged things in the government so that he miraculously worked on Daniel's behalf, delivered Daniel, gave him a high-paying job in the government, and made him a man of distinction when he decided not to go culture. You know why many of us haven't arrived at our destiny? We're too committed to the culture. We're too committed to the culture. We want what the culture wants the way it wants it. I'm not talking about the good things. I'm talking about the things that bring in idols. We want the culture's God so bad, we'll give up our God to have it. And you can give up your God to have the culture's God. The problem is the culture's God not going to come through for you. So if you buy the culture's materialism, you can get a house. You're just going to be miserable living there with the folk there with you. You can get a good paying job that's eating your heart out. He says, you are not to follow the other gods in the culture that are surrounding you. And he's talking about the place of destiny. This was the promised land. He says, because I am a jealous God. I'm the only one for you. No other gods. A soldier one day went to the doctor. He was disturbed because he was a chain smoker and he couldn't get rid of it. He tried to get rid of smoking so bad. He couldn't do it. He said, Doc, these cigarettes are killing me. You know, I'm smoking 2 packs a day and I'm hooked. Doc, do something. I need something to deliver me. Doctor looked at him and said, okay, on my lapel, you see some insignias on my lapel. What are they? He said, well, they're 2 bars. He says, what do the 2 bars represent? I mean, you're a captain, because this is a military doctor. You're a captain. He said, I'm a captain? He said, yeah, you're a captain. What are you? He said, well, I'm a private. Then who's in charge here? Well, you are, because you're the captain. Well, then as your captain, I command you to stop smoking permanently, beginning right now, and you must obey my orders. This man who'd been smoking 2 packs of cigarettes a day for a long time, stopped smoking on a dime, because now he was talking to his captain. Okay, you're not with me. He went to a doctor. He wanted the doctor to pop him some pills, give him some medications. But the doctor that he went to was also a cap. The doctor, rather than going into his medical chest, reached out based on his authority. He says, you're my subordinate. I am your superior. I command you as your commanding officer, not as a physician, but as your commanding officer. I am a physician, but I'm also your commanding officer. And I command you right now to stop smoking because I said it. The man stopped smoking and never smoked again because his commanding officer said so. In other words, he switched who he was talking to. He started talking to a doctor. He wound up talking to a commanding officer. And when he recognized who he was talking to and allowed the captain to be the captain over him, he was able to overcome something that he hadn't been able to overcome for however long he struggled with it, because he changed who he was talking to. I know people like you do who will tell you they can't go 2 hours without smoking. But put them on a plane to England and they'll go 8 hours without smoking. How can a person who can't go 2 hours without smoking get on a plane for 8 hours and not smoke? Because the commander of the plane said, this is a non-smoking flight. You can't smoke on this plane. So if you're going to get from here to there, you're going to have to give up what you say you can't give up. And you're going to give it up, not because you don't want it. You're going to give it up because the commander of this ship has said, you're not going anywhere unless you do what I say. See, our problem is not an inability to change. Our problem is we don't know who we're talking to. Because if we really knew who we were talking to, that is the commander in chief, the jealous God, then we would find that power to do things we didn't think we had power for. Ability to do things, but because we just want Jesus nice and sweet, Rose of Sharon, you know, we want that nice stuff. We don't want King of Kings and Lord of Lords, and we don't want Master of Ships and Captain of Faith. We don't want that one. We just want a nice lullaby, Jesus. But if you look at the stripes, or better yet, if you look at the holes in his hand and the scar on his side and the holes in his feet and his death on the cross and his resurrection from the dead, you'll see that God has highly exalted him and made his name above every name, that at the name of Jesus, every knee should bow and every tongue should confess that Jesus is Lord to the glory of the Father. And you'll have to say, yes, sir. So that is what God is calling us to in our relationship to him.
10: 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Some of the issues you struggle with today had their beginnings long before you were born. But tomorrow, Dr. Evans shows why we're not doomed to pass generational problems on to our kids. Those cycles can be broken once and for all. Be sure to join us for that. Right now, though, let's listen as Tony shares these final words for today.
9: If you've been listening to the broadcast and you have yet to accept Jesus Christ as your personal Savior, we can resolve that right now. I'm going to say a little prayer. I want you to pray it after me, but you've got to mean it for yourself. Lord Jesus, I'm a sinner, and I know I need a Savior because I can't save myself. So right now, I trust you alone because you died for me and arose for me to be my sin bearer. You are now my substitute, and I'm believing you to forgive my sin and to give me eternal life. Thank you for the free gift of salvation that you have given to me. Help me to live a life to please you. In Jesus' name, amen. Welcome to the family, and we'll keep ministering to you for your spiritual growth through our broadcast. God bless you.

0: For American Family News, I'm Chris Woodward. A confirmation hearing is underway for Attorney General nominee Todd Blanche. He has been serving as acting Attorney General since President Trump and Pam Bondi parted ways. Democrats, including Senator Dick Durbin, say they want answers.
1: I need to know some of these cases which are now being reported, controversial cases where he was representing the president personally as well as in office, and real questions as to whether or not he went too far.
0: Responding to this on Fox News Channel, legal contributor Jonathan Turley said that's rich coming from Democrats.
2: You know, many of these senators, like Dick Durbin, supported people like Eric Holder, who said he was the wingman of the president. He's one of the most political attorney generals in history. Many of these Democratic senators said nothing about the targeting of political enemies during the Obama and particularly the Biden years.
0: There's also a confirmation hearing today for National Intelligence Director nominee Jay Clayton. A French news service says there is a band of white Democratic pastors who want to rescue Jesus from the MAGA movement, although it declines to name the group. AFN's Steve Jordahl has more.
3: The AFP says, quote, no fewer than seven white clergy or ministers in training representing the Democrat Party are vying for congressional seats. They are led, of course, by Texas senatorial candidate James Tallarico, whose theology contains this nugget of wisdom.
4: God is both masculine and feminine, and everything in between. God is non-binary.
3: What all these candidates seem to have in common, according to AFP, is that they are pro-LGBT, pro-abortion, and pro-undocumented or illegal immigrant, and, of course, so is their Jesus. But Dr. Alex McFarland of Exploring the Word on AFR says that's not the Jesus he finds in the Bible.
5: To the Tallaricos of the world, they should look up Luke 6:46. Where Jesus asks people, why do you call me Lord, Lord, and do not do the things I say?
3: He says part of the reason the Democrat Party is in the identity crisis it's in, and America's moral compass seems to be following close behind, is because of so-called pastors like these.
5: America is in the dire straits in which we find ourselves right now because of decades of liberal, woke, Bible-denying pastors.
3: McFarland says, to be clear, Jesus is not a Republican either. But if, as a Christian, you're going to invest your vote, it should be in a candidate with biblical values. I'm Steve Jordahl.
0: Well, the House has passed the Sunshine Protection Act, a bill that would make daylight saving time permanent. Here's Fox's Carly Shimkus.
6: It now heads to the Senate, and if passed, Americans would no longer have a chance to change their clocks twice a year, but it would also allow states to opt out. President Trump has been pushing to get the legislation passed, writing in May, quote, it's time that people can stop worrying about the clock. We are going with the far more popular alternative, saving daylight, which gives you a longer, brighter day. And who can be against that? This is an easy one.
0: And New York State will not build big data centers for a year as it looks at concerns about water, energy, and climate. Governor Kathy Hochul made the announcement yesterday.
7: These data centers require millions of gallons of water, straining the local supplies. And when powered by fossil fuels, they drive up our carbon footprint. They drive up costs for local ratepayers. And I refuse to let those costs be passed on to New Yorkers who already pay too much for their utility bills.
0: Responding to this on Fox and Friends, Energy Secretary Chris Wright said Hochul has it all wrong.
8: The energy is expensive in New York and now sparse because of bad Democrat policies, nothing to do with data centers. In fact, that's the solution, not the problem.
0: Mississippi Republican Governor Tate Reeves has also expressed criticism of New York's actions. Find more news on AFN.net. 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

0: Mary Cassian says your womanhood is more than skin deep.
1: God didn't just sprinkle femaleness on you like seasoning. 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Woman isn't something you wear, it's something you are.
0: This is Revive Our Hearts with Nancy DeMoss Walgamuth, co-author of True Woman 101. For Wednesday, July 15th, I'm Dana Gresh. We're back with Mary Cassian today to continue in our series, What is a Woman?
1: Every year, Glamour magazine, a global women's publication, chooses recipients for its prestigious Woman of the Year award. 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And when I saw them on the cover, something immediately felt off.

terminology. When we lose clarity on what a woman is, we obscure the gospel itself. Because when God created male and female, he was telling a story, the most important story in the universe. In this series, we're unpacking a Bible-based definition of woman, phrase by phrase. Last time, we explored what it means to be God's living masterpiece, handcrafted in his image. And today, we're focusing on the next phrase, intentionally created female. Because here's what I want you to understand. Your femaleness isn't random or arbitrary. It's a gift, a calling, a glory to be discovered. And in a world where even women's magazines can't figure out who women are, we desperately need to get back to what God says. So let's turn to one of the most beautiful passages in all of Scripture, Psalm 139. Now, this is a familiar passage about God knitting life together in the womb, but I want you to think about it in a way you may not have thought about it before. Not merely from the perspective that God knit you together, but from the perspective that he knit you together to be a woman. Verse 13 to 16. For it was you who created my inward parts. You knit me together in my mother's womb. I will praise you because I have been remarkably and wondrously made. Your works are wondrous, and I know this very well. My bones were not hidden from you when I was made in secret, when I was formed in the depths of the earth. Your eyes saw me when I was formless. All my days were written in your book and planned before a single one of them began. So what does this passage reveal about the fact that God created you female? First, your eyes saw me when I was formless. And this is where it all begins. Before you had shape, before you had form, before those two lines appeared on a pregnancy test, before the ultrasound technician could see your bits and pieces, and before the birth announcement, God saw you, and he saw you as female. Your sex wasn't assigned by the doctor who cut your umbilical cord. Your sex was assigned by God at the moment of conception. That miraculous instant when sperm met egg and you became a genetically unique human being. At that moment, before you had a heartbeat, before you were the size of a poppy seed, before anyone knew you existed, God assigned your sex. And the 23rd chromosome pair that determined whether you would be male or female was divine design. Those two X chromosomes you received, they're a blueprint, a beautiful blueprint that profoundly shapes your development, not just in the womb, but through your entire life. Pause and really let that land. As the God who spoke galaxies into existence, the one who flung stars across billions of light years of space, was personally, intimately involved in determining your sex. And this wasn't delegated to biology alone. It was a decision made in the Council of the Trinity, woven into the very first moment of your existence. At the moment of conception, and arguably even before that, God saw you as female. You knit me together in my mother's womb. Now that word knit is the same word used for weaving fabric. God was like a master craftsman, carefully interlacing every strand, every thread, every fiber of who you would be. Nothing random, nothing haphazard, intentional design. From conception, your XX chromosomes began orchestrating your development as a female. And around the seventh week, they directed the formation of ovaries that would produce estrogen and progesterone, hormones that would shape your body throughout development and across your lifespan. But the influence extends far beyond your reproductive system. Your XX chromosomes affect how your brain develops, your voice, your skin, your metabolism. Nearly every cell in your body carries this signature. So if a scientist examined your remains 100 years from now, those XX chromosomes would still declare, this person is female. And your chromosomes don't change based on feelings or fashion or philosophy. They declare a biological reality woven through your entire being.
and no surgery.

0: No hormone therapy, no legal document can alter the fundamental genetic signature. So God didn't just sprinkle femaleness on you like seasoning. He wove it into the fabric of your existence. Woman isn't something you wear, it's something you are. My bones were not hidden from you when I was made in secret. My bones. Even your skeletal structure, God designed it all with purpose. You have smaller, lighter bones, graceful in design, more delicate hands and feet, softer shoulders, a smaller rib cage, a finer skull with smooth feminine contours, a gentle curve to your jaw and chin, those wider hips, that curved pelvic inlet designed to carry and birth new life. The structure of those bones is among the most prominent indicators of your biological sex. Did you know that even the carrying angle in your arm is different from a man's? I don't know if you ever noticed this, but you have a bend in your arm that makes it a bit awkward to throw a football overhand. It's perfect, though, for cradling a baby to your breast. Now, you may be an athlete. You may learn to position your torso to counteract that natural carrying angle, and you may throw a football just as well as some men. But given the structure of your skeleton, you are never going to be an NFL quarterback. You may think this isn't fair. Part of you may want to roll your eyes. Really, God? You made my arms inconvenient for sports so I could be better at baby holding? But this isn't a design flaw. It's a design feature. Just imagine your very bones were shaped by God with intention. Your bones were not hidden from him. He designed every difference in bone structure that marks you as female, with purpose, with care, with a plan in mind. And his intentional design goes even deeper. It was you who created my inward parts. The Hebrew word here literally means you acquired or you possessed. And the idea is profound. God took ownership of your formation from the very beginning, including those distinctly female parts. He didn't delegate this. He didn't leave it to chance. He personally oversaw every detail. Your inward parts, your ovaries, your uterus, your breasts, these are not just biological features. They're symbolic. They tell a story before you ever live it. Your ovaries hold potential life. Your uterus is designed as a sanctuary for nurturing and protection. Your breasts are equipped to sustain life. Those organs speak. They declare something about who you are and what you were created to reflect. And here's what's remarkable. This female design goes all the way down to the cellular level. Nearly every cell in your body carries that XX signature. Your sex isn't skin deep. It goes down to the core of who you are. And this is why the attack on womanhood is never really just about biology. It is always ultimately an attack on the story God is telling. When the world blurs the meaning of woman, it blurs the picture of God. God didn't just give you a female body. He created you, all of you, female. Femaleness isn't something you wear. It's woven into the very fabric of who you are. You have been remarkably and wondrously made. Other translations say fearfully and wonderfully made. It's the kind of workmanship that takes your breath away. It's so extraordinary, so intricate, so intentional that you can't help but stand in awe. You are his masterpiece. And womanhood, that's his masterpiece too. Think about that. After creating mountains and oceans, sunsets, stars, forests and flowers, after all of that breathtaking beauty, God's final creative act was woman. And when he stepped back and looked at everything he had made, Genesis tells us he declared it very good. Not just good, very good. Woman was the crescendo, the grand finale. Think about the intentionality of the sequence. First, light, then sky and sea, land, vegetation, then sun, moon, and stars. then creatures of the water and air, then animals, then man, and finally, as the crowning act, woman. And the order isn't random, it's architectural. Woman is the apex of creation, not an afterthought. And there's something about woman, or rather about what she symbolizes or points to, that brings God's creative work to its fullest expression. We're going to unpack that idea more later in this series. We open today with that glamour cover, 9 individuals celebrated as women of the year, yet not one biological female among them. It's a stunning picture of how confused our culture has become. We're being told that womanhood is so undefined, so meaningless, that anyone can claim it, as if being a woman is just an identity you choose independent of your body. But that's not what God says. Listen again to the psalmist, "Your works are wondrous, and I know this very well." Your female body, with its particular architecture, its graceful design, is one of God's wondrous works. Every curve, every characteristic, every God-designed feature tells a story. Your softness, your capacity to create and nurture life, your relational beauty, these aren't flaws to overcome. They're blessings to embrace. Now, I need to address something our culture has tried hard to separate: sex and gender. We're being told that biological sex is about our bodies, but gender identity is about our mind or feelings. And if those don't align, we should change our bodies to match our internal sense of self. But this division is foreign to Scripture. The psalmist says, "You knit me together." He knit you. God didn't just knit your body, He knit all of you, body and soul, woven into one unified whole. And when you knit something, you can't separate the threads without unraveling everything. And that's how God made you. Your body and your identity are not two separate things that might not match. They're woven together into one seamless reality. And this is actually the ancient Christian understanding of what it means to be human, what theologians call the unity of the person. And the early church fought hard for this idea, pushing back against Gnosticism, which taught that the body is just a prison for the soul trapped inside it. No, you are not a soul accidentally trapped in a body waiting to be freed from flesh that doesn't match how you feel. You are a body-soul unity. Your body isn't just a container for the real you, it is you. Which means your female body isn't a mistake to be corrected, it's a gift to be received. Now, I know this isn't simple for everyone. Some of you have wrestled with your female body for as long as you can remember, and the disconnect feels real. For you, accepting your womanhood is a daily battle. And if that's your story, hear this. God doesn't measure your value by how easily you accept His design. All of us are living in the wreckage of the fall where everything, including our sexuality and our sense of self, has been damaged by sin. Your struggle is real, and you're not walking through it alone. Here's the hope the psalmist clung to. "All my days were written in your book and planned before a single one of them began." God wrote every chapter of your story before page one, including this one with these exact struggles. Nothing about you catches Him off guard. He's present with you right now. So let me ask you this. What if the path forward isn't reshaping your body to match your feelings, but asking God to reshape your understanding to match how He made you? What if this painful tension you feel is an invitation to deeper trust? Your physical body offers solid ground in a world that says everything is negotiable. God saw you. He shaped you. He numbered your days as a woman, and this is His doing, His plan. And you can trust Him with it, even when it's hard, especially when it feels hard. So where does this leave you today? Maybe you're sitting there thinking, "Mary, this all sounds good in theory, but my life is complicated. I don't feel comfortable in my female body. I resent being a woman. What then? Or maybe you're wondering, what does this mean for me practically? I hate all things girly girl. Does that make me less of a woman? Perhaps you're single and wondering if any of this even matters. Or married and you're confused about how this plays out with your husband. So here's what I want you to hear. God created you female, and that is not a problem to solve. It's a gift to unwrap. Your womanhood has purpose. It has beauty. It has meaning. And what it looks like will be unique to you, shaped by your circumstances, your personality, your calling. You don't have to have it all figured out. None of us do. But God does. And here's what remains true, whether you feel it right now or not. The body you live in, this female body, it's not just packaging for the real you inside. Your female body is you. It's God's creative genius on display. It's a testimony written in flesh and bone, and every cell carrying those XX chromosomes is declaring something about who God created you to be. How you feel about being female doesn't change the fact that you are female. Some mornings you wake up and celebrate being a woman. Other mornings you wish you could opt out. But feelings are like weather, aren't they? They change with the wind. Your identity? That's bedrock. It was settled at conception, even before conception, when God assigned your sex. Not the doctor, not your parents, not culture, not you. God. And here's what you can trust. If God went to the trouble of intentionally creating you female, it is good. He knew what he was doing. The potter doesn't make mistakes with the clay. So what's the path forward? It's not, how do I change my body to match how I feel? It's choosing to trust God to let what he says take precedence over what I feel. And really, that's the challenge for all of us. Not approaching our struggles with the question, did God make a mistake? But will I trust that he didn't? Our culture will keep insisting that you can be whoever you want to be, that womanhood is whatever you make of it, or that it doesn't mean anything at all. Hollywood will keep serving up its version of what a woman looks like. Medical technology will keep promising to reshape you. Influencers will keep telling you to define yourself. But underneath all the noise, there's this unshakable reality. God knit you together in your mother's womb to be female. He numbered all the days of your life as a woman, and this was his plan from before when you drew breath. Listen to how the psalmist responded, "I will praise you because I have been remarkably and wonderfully made." Praise, wonder, trust. That's the posture God invites you to today. Not confusion, not resentment, not resignation, but worship. Now, I know that some of you are wrestling hard with this. Maybe you've battled gender dysphoria for as long as you can remember. Maybe you've never felt at home in your female body, not for one single day. Sister, hear this. God does not measure your worth by how easily you embrace what he says about you. He sees your struggle. He knows this battle is real, and he hasn't abandoned you. He's not impatient with you. He's near, walking through every hard, confusing moment. He intentionally created you female, not by accident, not as plan B, not as a cosmic mistake that needs correcting. Intentionally, with purpose, for a purpose. And that purpose, it's glorious. You are a woman. Your biology confirms it every day. You're the work of the master potter's hand, shaped with intention and skill. And what he has made? It's good. So very, very good. Let me pray. Father, thank you for making us female. Thank you for creating us, that you didn't do so randomly, but you did so with purpose and intention and love. And Lord, for those wrestling with this truth, for those that find this hard, please meet them in that place. Help us trust when trust feels hard. Help us see ourselves the way that you see us, O Lord, the way that you see us even when we don't understand, even when we don't see ourselves aright. We are fearfully, wonderfully made, knit together by the God who loves us so very much. We pray that you will help us trust that truth. In Jesus' name, amen.
1: 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If today's episode left you wanting more, you've got to get Mary's latest book, What is a Woman? The subtitle is The Question Our World is Afraid to Answer. 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Tomorrow, Mary Cassian is back, and she'll be unpacking the next phrase in our definition. What is a woman? To continue answering that question with us, I hope you'll be back for Revive Our Hearts.

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1: This is Bible Q&A with John MacArthur, author of the MacArthur New Testament Commentary Series. This is Denny Nugent here with John, and today's question, well, it's one of the most beloved hymns of the church, Jesus Paid It All. The Bible certainly affirms the truth of that song. Jesus did pay the full penalty for sin on the cross. With that in mind, John, how do you interpret a passage like Colossians 1:24, where the Apostle Paul says, quote, I do my share on behalf of his body, which is the church, in filling up what is lacking in Christ's affliction? Now, if Jesus paid the full penalty for sin on the cross, why would Paul say there's something lacking in his affliction?
2: Yeah, another important question, Denny, and I think there is a simple way to understand that, and that is that Paul did not suffer as a propitiation for sin. He did not suffer as a sacrifice for sin. He did not suffer as some atonement, as if to say that the suffering of Jesus Christ was not a sufficient atonement. When Jesus died on the cross, he said, "It is finished," and the atonement was done. The kind of suffering that Paul did was suffering for the gospel, for the preaching of the gospel, for the proclamation of Jesus Christ. He was filling up in his body afflictions that really were intended for Christ. They were intended as persecution against Christ. When Paul was persecuted, it was really Jesus they resented. It was Jesus they persecuted because he preached our Lord's message. So Paul is saying, the Lord's not here. I stand in his place, and I receive the afflictions intended for him in my own body. And for him, it was a badge of faithfulness.
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4: George Barna has been doing surveys of American attitudes for decades. After all these surveys, he has found that tens of thousands of adults have some elements of inconsistent thinking blended into their worldview. He therefore has concluded that there are seven key cornerstones of a biblical worldview. Cornerstone number one is a belief in an orthodox biblical understanding of God. Lots of Americans say they believe in God, but if you ask specific questions, you discover only half believe in the God of the Bible. Cornerstone number two is that all human beings are sinful by nature. Every choice we make has moral considerations and consequences. Cornerstone number three is the acknowledgement that the consequences of our sin can only be forgiven and eliminated through Jesus Christ. Cornerstone number four is a belief that the Bible is true, reliable, and relevant. He provides the best moral guide for every person in all situations. Cornerstone number five is that absolute truth exists. All truths are defined by God, prescribed in the Bible, and unchanging across time and cultures. Cornerstone number six is the understanding that the ultimate purpose of human life is to know, love, and serve God with all your heart, mind, strength, and soul. And cornerstone number seven is the reality that success on earth is best understood as consistent obedience to God in thoughts, words, and actions. You know, as you hear this list, you're probably thinking that this is Sunday School 101. Yet George Barna has found that only 3% of adults currently adopt all seven cornerstones for their life. And the younger you are, the less likely you are to embrace all seven. So if you're a pastor or a Sunday school teacher, I encourage you to follow the link to this material and teach it to others. I'm Kirby Anderson, and that's my point of view.
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0: Elizabeth Elliot says, "It takes a steadfast heart to allow the Lord to let His will be done in us. I want His will with all my heart." Elizabeth adds, "I say it to Him over and over, Lord, do anything you want with me, at any cost." Welcome to Gateway to Joy, a ministry of Elizabeth Elliot, author of over 20 books, including Through Gates of Splendor and The Music of His Promises, Listening to God with Love, Trust, and Obedience. As you seek a closer walk with Jesus Christ, thank you for joining us for another challenge from Elizabeth Elliot.
1: You are loved with an everlasting love. That's what the Bible says. And underneath are the everlasting arms. This is your friend, Elizabeth Elliot, continuing my talks today on the trivial round. Those three words come from an old hymn written by John Keble back in 1822. I'll read you two of the stanzas. "If on our daily course our mind be set to hallow all we find, new treasures still of countless price God will provide for sacrifice. The trivial round, the common task, will furnish all we ought to ask, room to deny ourselves, a road to bring us daily nearer God." Do you know why I named my program Gateway to Joy? It's because I believe with all my heart, ladies and gentlemen and children, that absolutely everything, if offered to Jesus, every experience, every aspect of our lives, if offered to Jesus, can be a gateway to joy. And some of the most joyful people I've ever known have been people who did very, very humble, unnoticed kind of work. They did it as an offering to Jesus Christ. I had a letter from a woman whose husband is not interested in things spiritual. She said, "We're on very different wavelengths. We have varying degrees of difficulty, inevitable if both of us are not in accord with what God is saying. One of us is earnestly seeking to do His will, the other not particularly interested. Sometimes he's even violently opposed. We find ourselves pushing and hauling, discontented, and sometimes I really want out," she said. "I've had it. I can't take any more. And I have actually prayed, Lord, please get me out of this or make it easier." Well, I think the next letter that I'm going to read may help that woman. I hope she's listening. I think this is a terrific testimony. How thankful I am for the riches that the Lord gives me to pass on to you through the radio mail. A lady had written to say that she had been asking God for some direction in her life, and would He just please save my husband, because that would make things so much easier. Finally, she said, last night, I took a deep breath, and through the tears I said, Lord, why are you so far away? I don't have anything left to say to you anymore. And He said, finally, good, I've been waiting for you to shut up. And this is where you, Elizabeth, come in. I had purchased several weeks ago your calendar entitled Keep a Quiet Heart. Through that little calendar and through your daily radio messages, God finally got through to me. First of all, He said, I am the Lord of your circumstances. I am the Lord of your circumstances. And she put that all in italics. Don't go asking me to give you something else to do with your life, something new, something grand, until you show me your faithfulness in the job I have given you to do now, at this moment. Serve your unbelieving husband. Learn to love him more, even though and especially because he doesn't love me. As you serve the least of my brothers, you have served me. And it doesn't get any more least than those who don't believe. I'm not promising that I will save your husband. I may, but I may not. Learn to live with that. I gave him to you for a reason. I planted you where you are for a reason. I gave you that husband, put you in that family, that community, in this moment in history, for a reason. I am the Lord of your circumstances. Learn to iron your shirts the way he likes them. Learn to cook even though he says he enjoys cooking. Carry in the wood. Walk the dog. If he cleans the house while you are in church on Sunday morning, and to this your family tells you that you should be ashamed of yourself, then you clean the house on Saturday afternoon. It doesn't sound like much, but when offered up to me with praise, it becomes holy. Serve your husband. Serve me. Serve him. Serve me. Learn obedience. Lay down your life for him, for the lost, as I laid down my life for you. Secondly, and remember, this is God speaking to this correspondent. Secondly, God says, trust me. Personalize the promises in the Bible. You are loved with an everlasting love, and you are held with everlasting arms. He that has begun a good work in you will see it through to the end. Trust me. My word is a lamp to guide your feet and a light on your path. Take a step, and I promise that I will give you light enough to take the next step. Push your boundaries a little with each step. But you must take a step of faith. You must take each step in faith. You cannot see through the darkness to all of the good things I have planned for you. But I know, and this is trust. This is faith. I am the Lord of your circumstances. Lastly, you cannot give me any more than you have. You cannot give me $100 if your husband will only give you $1. You can only give back to me what I have given you to give back to me. If and when I want your money, your gifts, your husband, then I will make it possible for you to offer it back to me. I am the Lord of your circumstances. Love your enemies. Love my enemies. Even if those enemies are in your own house, what little act of faith you may see as insignificant or even as a failure, I will use it to my glory, to my victory. You may never know how I will use the little things you do for me. You do not need to know. You can only give me what I allow you to give to me, and you must leave the rest up to me. If I am your Lord, then entrust it all to me. I am the Lord of the big things in your life and the small things. What concerns you concerns me. I am the Lord of your circumstances. And that's the end of what God said to this lady. She says, thank you, Elizabeth. You are a true gateway to joy. Please know there are so many of us, especially women, whom you touch with your voice. If my faith, my walk with the Lord, is even only a grain of sand next to yours, then my prayers will have been answered. I thank God for allowing you to come into my life. Well, I thank you, Robin, for that beautiful letter. I was swept away with that letter, and I thought, this is the most perfect illustration of what I'm constantly trying to get across. God is faithful. He is the Lord of our circumstances. He knows exactly what's good for you. He knows what the givens and the not givens are in your life. And as you have so beautifully recorded here, he makes it very clear that as you serve the least of his brothers, even if that happens to be your husband who is not a Christian, it doesn't get any more least than those who don't believe. And it's very important here to note that God also says, I'm not promising that I will save your husband. I may, but I may not. Learn to live with that. I gave him to you for a reason. I planted you where you are for a reason. I gave you that husband, put you in that family, that community, in this moment of history, for a reason. Are you thinking today that God perhaps has overlooked your situation, that it has become intolerable and you can't take it any longer? Remember God's word, my grace is all you need, for power comes to its full strength in weakness. This morning as I was reading my Bible, I was very convicted about my own weakness and my unwillingness to accept that weakness because I want to be strong. And then the Lord simply quietly reminded me, it's what I have given you to offer up to me, even my weakness. The trivial round, the common task, will furnish all we ought to ask, room to deny ourselves, a road to bring us daily nearer God.
0: Anything if offered to God can and will become your gateway to joy. Join us next time for more encouragement and challenge from Elizabeth Elliot. This has been a production of the Bible Broadcasting Network.
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3: If you look in the Bible, you won't find things like satellites, television, or internet. But there's a fascinating prophecy that alludes to something like instant worldwide television or internet transmissions. The prophetic book of Revelation describes a disturbing scene. In short, two of God's prophets at some time in the future will be killed, then resurrected. The prophecy states that the entire world at one time will view this event as it happens. This would be impossible without instant television or internet communications around the world. Yet it says somehow at one time, all the world would see the same event as it happens. The world will watch it all instantly as it unfolds over a three-day period, and seeing it from the other side of the planet would not be possible without television, satellite, and internet, which would not be invented for another 2,000 years.
2: One more reason to believe.
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5: Recently, I came across a story by Jonathan Darville, who pastors in the PCA. He's got chronic Lyme disease and has suffered more than a few serious medical problems as a result. Well, he was struggling to come to grips with all of it, and then Jillian, his wife, shared with him something simple yet profound. And it caused him to write this. He said, quote, we were sitting in our car in a parking lot of Chick-fil-A. Jillian was eating dinner, patiently listening to me as I was wrestling to make sense of what was happening to us in the last months. And then, in a poignant moment, she stopped, looked at me and said, honey, I've been thinking about this. And if you could give God more glory right now by being healthy, then guess what? You would be healthy. But you're not. So apparently, you can bring God more glory right now by being sick. And then Jonathan continued. He said, that was the most comforting thought that she could have shared with me in that moment. It silenced me. It stopped the bleeding. Not only was my suffering under the sovereign control of our great God, but it was being used for his greater glory. In 1 Peter chapter 1, verses 6 to 7, it says, though now, for a little while, if necessary, we are suffering trials of various kinds, so that the tested genuineness of our faith may result in praise and honor and glory at the revelation of Jesus Christ. There, Jonathan ended his story, And kudos to Jillian for sharing that astounding fact of the Christian life. Because we suffer trials of all kinds. You could be childless, you could be a prisoner, you could be without a job or live in a wheelchair like me, or you could really be struggling with Lyme disease like Jonathan. But know this, God's highest, his most exalted purpose in your suffering is that you glorify him. You see, God's glory is the radiant beauty of all his perfections. His glory is the radiance of all that he is, all his goodness. And he chooses suffering as the stage on which his glory is best displayed. His glory is not merely power and majesty, it's beauty, the breathtaking worth of all that God is. And when Jonathan trusts God in his Lyme disease, he makes God look beautiful. He shows the world the amazing worth of all that God is. The world will see his good works, that is, his confidence in Christ, and glorify the Father who is in heaven. In Jonathan's suffering, he's got a chance to display God's goodness and grace. And when in your afflictions, you live for God's glory, you experience the greatest joy and peace and satisfaction ever. We cannot add to God's glory. He's already infinitely glorious. But when we trust him through hardship, that response is the highest sort of praise for his glory. We are honoring God as we live by faith, even in spite of pain and disappointment. When you suffer like Jonathan, yet bite your lip from complaining and hold fast to his word, you are recognizing the greatness of God. We cannot add glory to him. We can't make him more radiant. But when we stay close to him in our suffering, we are proclaiming the glory that belongs to him.
4: Oh, Johnny, it's a little like Psalm 29:2. Ascribe to the Lord the glory due his name.
5: That's right.
4: And so I hope Johnny and I truly pray that whatever trouble or trial you're in the midst of right now, believe God, trust God, honor God, and ascribe to the Lord the glory due his name. Oh, and Jillian, bless her heart, she would say the same.
6: Have you ever experienced such bitter circumstances that it feels like the Lord is against you? Naomi did. This is Jennifer Miller with the Christian Working Woman, and this week we are considering the laments of various women in the Bible. In the book of Ruth, we read that Naomi and her family were forced to move to a different country and culture because of famine in their homeland. Just imagine packing up two children with your husband and leaving everything you ever knew to start again in a new culture. But shortly after arriving, Naomi's husband died. And after being there 10 years, her sons married, which was probably hopeful and joyous. However, any joy was short-lived as both her sons passed away too. At this time in history, a woman with no husband, no sons, and no extended male family members had very little chance of survival. Not only did Naomi face abject poverty, but all of her hopes and expectations for what her life would look like fell to pieces. After coming back to Israel, she quickly tells those who once knew her not to call her Naomi, meaning pleasant, but Mara, meaning bitter. In Ruth 1, 20 through 21, we get a glimpse into how Naomi viewed God in her suffering. She says, "Call me Mara, because the Almighty has made my life very bitter. I went away full, but the Lord has brought me back empty. Why call me Naomi? The Lord has afflicted me. The Lord has brought misfortune upon me." Interestingly, Naomi's lament isn't one directed to God. She doesn't come to him with her burdens, but she does attribute her troubles to him. I think this lack of coming to God is what allowed the bitterness to grow. Have you been there? Have you experienced extreme loss and found yourself thinking, why would God allow such bitterness to come into my life? If you are in this kind of suffering today, where it feels like the Lord has dealt you a lot that is more suffering than you can handle, keep reading the book of Ruth. In Naomi's suffering, all she could see was the loss. But throughout the book, God shows that he had not forgotten Naomi. He was actively working for her good. And by the end of the story, the people around her are praising God because of how he redeemed Naomi's story and brought joy. Friend, in the depths of your pain, Don't let bitterness grow. Bring your pain to Jesus. He will walk with you through it and is at work even now for your redemption. Be sure to join me tomorrow as we continue our journey through biblical lament here on The Christian Working Woman.
7: Wattana Panich, a family restaurant in Bangkok, Thailand, went viral during the pandemic. Not only because the food is noteworthy, but because across three generations, they've kept watch over and served the same pot of beef noodle soup. The Forever Soup has taken on legendary status in recent years. Food critics say it's off the charts good. Every night, Natapong Kawinan Tawang, the restaurant owner, strains it, transfers the broth to a new pot to boil, and covers it for the night. Next morning, he boils it again, transfers it back to the 5-foot-wide serving pot, and starts adding ingredients for that day's service. Well, as impressive as it is, for 2,000 years, the family of God has passed down what Jude calls the faith which was once for all delivered to the saints. And today, the responsibility falls to us to preserve and pass down our gospel witness for the next generation. I'm David Wolin at haventoday.org.
8: The English philosopher John Locke, whose writings influenced many of America's founding fathers, once said, "To give a man full knowledge of true morality, I would send him to no other book than the New Testament." Is that not a surprising evaluation from someone who embraced only part of the New Testament's message? There is a great morality to be found in the New Testament, especially in the life of Jesus himself. But to stop there would be to miss the greater point. The New Testament is not a guide to morality, but an explanation for why our imperfect morality proves our need for a Savior. This is David Jeremiah encouraging you to get on the road to new life. 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
10: Some Christians believe Jesus supported government control of the economy. Hi, I'm Chuck Bentley with My Money Life from Crown. Throughout Scripture, God gives men and women resources for their own good and the good of others. The responsibility was given to the individual. Under capitalism, citizens own their land, resources, and businesses, and their value is governed by free market forces. Under other forms of government, people have limited ownership rights. The government controls and regulates the use of profits and personal property. Some mistakenly think a kinder, gentler society results when government officials decide who gets what in the name of helping the less fortunate. This assumes that good-hearted people, that is, the government, seize the assets of the less worthy to give to the more deserving. The government picks winners and losers and decides who's deserving, not the free market. I've seen the devastation of centralized economic control throughout the world. These economic systems defy God's word. Those who work and achieve can be demonized as greedy and unworthy, while those who contribute nothing can be rewarded. God tells us to work as unto Him and give to the poor from our earnings. 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
5: For American Family News, I'm Caleb Castile. A confirmation hearing on Capitol Hill for President Trump's pick to lead the Department of Justice, Fox's Jeff Manasso reports.
6: In his confirmation hearing before the Senate Judiciary Committee, Acting Attorney General Todd Blanche says he's working to restore public trust in the Justice Department, also highlighting plummeting crime rates nationwide under the Trump administration's DOJ.
7: We are keeping America safe, and we are just getting started. I love this country. I love the Department of Justice.
6: Blanche rejecting accusations that he'd used the department for political purposes as Democrats questioned him over his prior role as the president's personal defense attorney. Republicans largely focused on Blanche's experience as a federal prosecutor.
5: President Trump reportedly held a situationary meeting Tuesday as the U.S. and Iran continue to trade strikes. Fox's Peter Dossi at the White House with more.
8: As President Trump plots ways to pressure the Iranians back into compliance, that is why he and the vice president and the war secretary and the CIA director are in the Situation Room yesterday, according to Axios. The sources said the meeting focused on new plans for devastating strikes on strategic targets in Iran, in addition to the strikes against Iranian targets in the Strait of Hormuz. The White House declined to comment. House Democrats now claim the war isn't ending because the exit strategy isn't clear. The United States military started striking targets in Iran. They were hitting equipment that's been used to target commercial vessels in the strait.
5: Israeli Prime Minister Benjamin Netanyahu is signaling a desire to distance his country from its dependence on the U.S. for military aid. AFN's Steve Jordahl reports.
9: When Benjamin Netanyahu called in to Fox and Friends Monday to reminisce about his old friend Lindsey Graham, the Israeli Prime Minister dropped a policy bombshell on the U.S. Israel is ready to take care of itself.
10: I said, Lindsey, we've come of age. We have a robust economy. We can take care of our own financing, our own weapons for the defense of Israel and defense of our common interests with America.
9: Gary Bauer of American Value.

0: providing each other help, not a situation where they're depending on the largesse of one country or another.
1: Bauer says the relationship between Netanyahu and President Trump has frayed in the last few months because of differing goals when it comes to the conflict with Iran. Bauer says it's a bold move, but it's time.
0: At the end of the day, it may very well be that Israel will have to depend on themselves.
1: I'm Steve Jordahl.
2: Democratic Socialists of America have rolled out an updated platform that includes ideas that they want to enact when they eventually take over office. Fox's Kevin Cork from Washington explains what their platform ideas include.
3: You don't have to pay your bills anymore. No mortgage, no landlord, nothing. Everything's free. It includes, by the way, eliminating the Senate. That's what they want to do. They also want to replace the president and the Supreme Court with an executive and judiciary chosen by Congress. The updated platform also would include amnesty for all immigrants, legal or not. And notably, they want to defund the Department of War. They also say they're fighting for health care for everybody, housing for everybody, the Green New Deal, a free Palestine, abolish ICE, as well as an immediate end to all deportations and unrestricted migration.
2: And finally, President Donald Trump says Immigration and Customs Enforcement officers should continue vehicle stops despite recent fatal shootings. Homeland Security Secretary Mark Wayne Mullen responded by saying later Wednesday that people illegally in this country would be, quote, arrested and deported wherever they are. For American Family News, I'm...
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5: There's not a dignified bone in your body that is there inherently and intrinsically. 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

0: Anderson.
1: Thank you for joining me. It is the Wednesday edition of Point of View. And in this first hour, going to spend some time, first of all, looking at a couple of things in the news. And then we'll have a conversation with our good friend Curtis Chang about the after party with America 250 and some very important issues related to that. Next hour, for those of you who can join us, we have John James with us and his book, Newsboy. The individual, of course, was the co-founder and original lead singer of the Christian band Newsboys. We'll talk a little bit about music, but mostly just an incredible story about God's grace and something that I think all of us can relate to. And before we're done, we'll get into a couple of other issues, just a reality of some of the changes taking place in the world around us. A very good piece by Victor Davis Hanson, The World Made New, and also some of the criticism that has come, I think, unfounded against the Secretary of State, Marco Rubio. So those are some things we'll cover over the next 2 hours. But I thought I'd start by talking about this question that maybe you have. If you've seen some of the news reports,

0: scientists say they have built a cell from scratch for the first time. Okay, that begins to raise some questions. Have we created life in the laboratory? It does remind me of the joke that you probably have heard before of an atheist convinced that we now can do everything and goes to God and says, look, we don't need you anymore. We have organ transplants. We have all sorts of advances in medicine and everything else. We can create anything we want. So we really have no need of God. And God says, well, let's have a test. Let's see if you can make a human being. So the atheist reaches down and grabs a piece of dirt, and the God says, no, get your own dirt. And I think that kind of is a funny way of getting into this issue. What scientists have been able to do is put bits and pieces together to create a functioning cell. Have we created life yet? I think that's open for some question, but let me give you the facts and you be the discerner of that. Kate Adamala, excuse me, I guess how she pronounces her name, is a synthetic biologist professor at University of Minnesota. She and her team have actually built a cell from scratch for the first time. Now, the cell can feed and grow and replicate like a natural cell. So certainly it has been very significant. Constructed the cell piece by piece from non-living chemical components, which you would understand. It grows and replicates for about five generations. It's made up of about 150, maybe 200 molecules. Let's recognize that a typical biological cell holds millions. Some of the more complex ones probably hold billions or even more than that. So we are talking about something very primitive indeed. Now, each generation the cell produces actually requires feeding and is really unable to do any kind of modification whatsoever. And so Dr. Adamala actually described the synthetic cell as, and this is her words, an incredibly wimpy organism that right now basically does nothing other than eat and occasionally makes a daughter cell. As one biochemist said, this is not life created in the lab, but it is, you know, and let's give credit where credit is due, a significant milestone on the road in that regard. Now, another made a comment, which is maybe more where I am. We still don't understand life, he says, far from it. We don't have an all-powerful ability to manipulate the matter to make stuff. He says, I would say Kate has constructed a cell, but I don't think she's created life. And I think that's helpful. And if you find yourself saying, well, I would love to know how Christians are to think about these issues, I hold up my booklet I wrote a number of years ago, A Biblical View of Genetic Engineering. And we wrote that, and maybe we'll update it in the future in light of some of these new advances. But it seems to me to recognize that this is an issue. And, of course, whether we talk about this cell or your human body, which has, are you ready for this, 37 trillion cells, 37 trillion cells in the human body, we're kind of far away from that in terms of that. And there are some obvious questions people might have. Given the fact that what's been happening in the laboratory sometimes has been dangerous, need I remind you of COVID and the Wuhan Institute for Virology, there is no reason to believe that this synthetic cell poses any risk in terms of biosafety. It's not something, it's not even a technology you could use to manufacture a biological weapon. So let's set that one aside for sure. But again, it does raise some questions, which we do in this booklet a little bit, and that is the whole question of what does it mean to usurp the role of the creator. In this little booklet here, which we put together, I talked about gene splicing, which originally was recombinant DNA research, now is something a little bit more advanced in that regard, which has been developed over these many years. And then, of course, you have the question of cloning and a variety of others, and really just how to think about the future of genetic engineering, whether it's recombinant DNA research or what's called CRISPR, which allows us to edit various nuclear functions and things of that nature, even the desire to eventually usher in a transhumanist utopia. Those are some things we still will need to think about and talk about, and this one doesn't raise those kinds of questions, but it may be something I'll postpone again till Friday, because one of the individuals will be with us. Dr. Mero Matthews actually sits on a hospital ethics board and probably has had some thoughts about this as well. But just before we move on to our next topic after the break, I thought I would also hold up another booklet, and that is A Biblical View on Intelligent Design. If you were listening yesterday, we had Stephen Meyer with us, and in hindsight, maybe I should have asked him about this if we'd had a little more time, although we were pretty much limited to just two segments with him. But this, I think, is a good illustration that shows why we believe in intelligent design. Oftentimes when I speak on creation, which I do to first-year students every year in a particular Bible school, I have a slide of this sort of Einstein-ish looking man who says out loud, if I can just create life in the laboratory, I'll prove that no intelligence was necessary in the beginning. I hope that brought a smile to your face, because you can see that is the case. If we've worked this long and this hard to actually have a, as she calls it, wimpy cell that does not reproduce more than five generations, doesn't really do anything significantly, and probably couldn't honestly be referred to as life, doesn't that show you indeed evidence for intelligent design? So anyway, I think it was a good way to pull together a little bit of a discussion about biotechnology and a little bit discussion about intelligent design. And if you've been seeing some of these reports about have scientists created life in the laboratory, I think that's premature, to put it mildly. When we come back from the break, though, I do want to get into one other segment. And that is a very good piece by the former senator from Tennessee, Lamar Alexander, also the former Secretary of Education, Lamar Alexander, who wrote a piece called The Senate Doesn't Need a Change in Rules, It Needs a Change in Behavior, which I think is a perfect setup for the conversation I'm going to have at the bottom of the hour.
1: 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TV in one room, music in another, a podcast halfway playing while they answer emails they don't want. But not all sound helps. Some of it just fills the air. The Cornerstone is different. It fills the day with something true, hope, worship, and reminders of God's goodness. And it keeps going because listeners decide it's worth keeping on the air. The Cornerstone, part of your mix, part of your life.
2: 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But it wasn't a convenient gift, and they gave it anyway. Well, we make it easy for you to give. 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
4: Some of the best conversations happen around a table outside. Paper plates, melting ice, somebody waving away a mosquito and finishing a sentence anyway. Nobody trying to impress anybody. Just people being honest. There's something good about that. Because a lot of us carry around the idea that we have to clean ourselves up before we come to God. Better attitude, better habits, better spiritual resume. But Jesus never waited for polished people. He met people in ordinary places, at tables, on roads, by the water, in homes full of interruptions and imperfect people. That still matters now. Maybe the reason you felt far from God isn't that He moved. Maybe you started believing you had to become someone else before He'd meet with you. He's not asking for a performance. He's asking for honesty, a real prayer, a real need, a heart that says, Lord, I need you. That's enough to begin. It always has been. The Cornerstone, part of your mix, part of your life.
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1: In just a few minutes, we're going to be talking with Curtis Chang, and we'll be talking about the after party. And there's a book that goes with that. There's a curriculum. There's a podcast. We've had conversations with him before. And when we celebrate, as we are right now, the 250th anniversary of America, we recognize that there are some things that are broken in politics. And maybe there's some ways that we as Christians can bring about a positive change. So we'll be talking about that with him. And I thought that fit very well with a very good piece that appeared just the other day by the former senator from Tennessee, Lamar Alexander, in which he said the Senate doesn't need a change in rules. It needs a change in behavior. And he says, how can senators make every day count? Well, they must talk to each other about hard issues. Well, there's the problem right there, isn't it? He said, one of the most important lessons he learned when he was a senator is it's hard to get there and it's hard to stay there. So while you're there, you should make every day count. And he gives some examples about the fact that there have been some times in the past where members of both sides of the aisle work together. And that is not happening right now. So because of that, and because of how politicized Congress is, and there have been other times as well, don't think that this is unique. Think of the Civil War. Think of the years leading up to the Civil War. You can see some very contentious issues certainly were there as well. But nevertheless, you have right now the president, Donald Trump, saying we just need to change the Senate rules, nuke the filibuster, fire the parliamentarian. And I think Lamar Alexander, being fair, says, look, it's not necessarily creative or unique. Presidents Barack Obama as well as Joe Biden have the same idea on eliminating the filibuster. Changing the rules would allow Donald Trump's proposals on elections, immigration, guns, abortion, tariffs, and taxes to race through Congress. No doubt about that. Right now we're talking about the Save America Act. Will it even be given a fair hearing? Will it pass because of course, the filibuster rules? I think the answer is maybe not. And so while many pieces of legislation just raced through the House of Representatives, both when it was controlled by Democrats and Nancy Pelosi was in charge and others as well, and as it is now with Mike Johnson in charge. So he reminds us that for a president, the filibuster, the rule that 60 out of 100 senators must vote to end debate before a bill can proceed, is the biggest inconvenience. And of course, when we think of the filibuster, as he mentions, think of the movie Mr. Smith Goes to Washington, and mentioning that supposedly democracy's finest show, in which a senator has a right to talk and talk and talk. There have been a few talkathons, but basically the filibuster really never takes place. Cloture votes are done even before that, and if you don't have 60 votes, it goes nowhere. Now, he reminds us the founders did not want a king, but they did not want too much democracy either. And to give him high credit for the next statement in his piece, he said many of the founders were schooled in John Calvin's theology and did not trust human nature. If you've listened to this program or seen my recent booklet, for example, on the Christian origin of America, or even the one on One Nation Under God, we document that for people that might have never heard that before. And he says, because they were schooled in this idea of the depravity of human beings, they didn't trust human nature, and so they did not want to rely solely on divine intervention to restrain behavior. They created a republic with checks and balances, and that is one that is much more of a republic than it is a democracy. And of course, you can go and see that by, again, you can read my booklet on a biblical point of view or Christian view on the Federalist Papers. You can read them for yourself, for that matter. But then he gives us a quote from the former Supreme Court Justice Antonin Scalia, who said, every tin horn dictator in the world today, every president for life, has a Bill of Rights. But that's not what made us free, he says. If it did, we would rather live in Zimbabwe. What has made us free is our Constitution. Our Constitution means structure. Once power is centralized in one person, or even one part of the government, a Bill of Rights is just words on a paper. In matter of fact, even visiting the American democracy, the Frenchman Alexis de Tocqueville warned of what he called the tyranny of the majority. So today, he's says it's hard to win a Democratic primary unless you oppose the filibuster. And so you're certainly hearing Democrats saying that if we get back into power, especially in the Senate, we will nuke the filibuster, which is, again, one of the reasons why many people, from the president to a number of Republicans, say, look, if we don't do it, Democrats will, and kind of perverts, as he said, the golden rule and various Bible verses to say, do unto others before they do unto you. But he reminds us that there has been a time when, even when we have the filibuster, there wasn't the kind of dysfunction that we have right now. He says, for example, even with a filibuster that once took back then 67 votes to overcome, the Senate produced Social Security, Medicare, civil rights laws, ratified treaties, and authorized war. The trouble is that senators object to voting on each other's amendments, and in some respects that is the case. And he says the Senate needs a change of behavior, not a change of rules. He says when he was in office, Senators Robert Byrd, a Democrat, and Senator Howard Baker, a Republican, were party leaders. They routinely voted on hundreds of amendments and hashed out agreements on hard issues. You can go back, of course, all the way to the 1980s, when we even talk about the fact that President Ronald Reagan and the Speaker of the House at that time got together, even if they were oftentimes disagreeing with one another. And it just seems to me that there are some things that can happen. He even points out that as recently as 2015, then Senator Lamar Alexander and Democratic Senator Patty Murray wrote a sweeping education bill that the committee of 22 senators from Rand Paul to Bernie Sanders unanimously approved. The Senate amended it many times, and President Barack Obama called it a Christmas miracle, and Newt Gingrich said it was one of the biggest conservative education laws in 20 years. So the bottom line is, it can be done, but maybe during this midterm we have to think about the kind of people we put in office, because as we're going to talk about in just a minute with Curtis Chang, in some respects we really don't need to change the rules, but we maybe need to change the behavior. We need to think about the kind of people we put into elective office. Just before I take a break, let me mention real quickly, because we probably won't have much time to mention it later, my commentary today is about a biblical worldview. You have heard us so many times talk about a biblical worldview, and some of you might say, well, what is it? Well, I use a very good piece that came out from our good friend, George Barna, and he has that there are like seven cornerstones to a biblical worldview. As a matter of fact, when I was looking at the social media post, I saw that Megan put a picture of a wall, and I thought, what does that mean? And I thought, oh, okay, those are cornerstones. Yes, I get that. And cornerstone number one is a belief in God. Cornerstone number two is one we just talked about, that human beings are sinful by nature. Cornerstone number three is the acknowledgement that the consequences of our sin can only be forgiven and eliminated through Jesus Christ. Cornerstone number four is a belief that God is true, reliable, and relevant. Cornerstone number five is that absolute truth exists. Corner number six is the understanding that the ultimate purpose of human life is to know, love, and serve God with all your heart, mind, strength, and soul. And cornerstone number seven is the reality that success on earth is best understood as consistent obedience to God in thoughts, words, and actions. As I say at the end of my commentary, as you hear this list, and I go into it in more detail in the commentary, you're probably thinking, this is Sunday School 101, yet George Barna has found that only 3% of adults in America currently adopt all seven of those cornerstones. And the younger you are, the less likely you are to embrace all seven, as we've talked about before. So my admonition is that even though this looks really straightforward, simple, almost simplistic, my admonition for you at the end of my commentary, which you can find on the website, pointofview.net, is if you're a pastor or a Sunday school teacher, I encourage you to take some of the materials, because we have a link there, and teach it to those people that are listening to you every Sunday, whether it's from the pulpit in the church, whether it's a Sunday school class or a small group. There is a real need to make sure that people that are inside the church have a biblical worldview. And the sad reality is, because I can point you to many, many surveys, that isn't necessarily the case. So let's take a break. When we come back, we're going to spend some time talking with Curtis Chang about the after party. And I think you'll appreciate his conversation. Then we'll open up the phones for your comments. All that coming up right after this.
2: There are so many big stories happening literally everywhere. So much information, documents released, grand jury testimony, political accusations and claims on all sides. 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I've been in media for more than 45 years. 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They help us to cut through the noise and focus on the authentically important. More than that, biblically informed eyes to help us understand and develop ways to respond effectively. Providing what we need takes time and resources, and your partnership makes it all possible. 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
5: I got into drugs in 1997. The thing that scared me the most was not getting another fix. And to this day, I can't figure out why, but I was missing something. And then I got locked up and I was crying because I was just so distraught over the way I'd hurt my mom and my family. I started going to church in prison, and then I just asked Jesus, "Jesus, if you are real, I've heard about you, I've known about you, but I really don't know you. I want you to come into my life and show me who you are." At that moment, I got this absolutely warmth around my body. I rubbed my face, there were no more tears, and that day I knew I was saved. I got out of jail, I quit drinking, I quit smoking, quit doing drugs, and it's been 8 years last month. I can't even explain how wonderful it is to be alive and to know the Lord.
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0: 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The opinions expressed on Point of View do not necessarily reflect the views of the management or staff of this station. And now, here again is Kirby Anderson.
1: Back once again, we're going to bring to the microphone a good friend, Curtis Chang, and we're going to spend some time talking about the after party. There is also some great material about the Good Faith, so we'll talk about the Good Faith podcast, talk about the after party book, curriculum, and all sorts of resources in that regard. Curtis Chang is on the faculty of Duke Divinity School. He has in the past been a senior pastor at Evangelical Covenant Church in California, also campus minister with InterVarsity Christian Fellowship's been on the program with us many times. So, Curtis, welcome back to Point of View.
2: Kirby, it's so great to have you. This is one of my funnest, most enjoyable platforms to talk on. So.
1: Let's, if we can, for just a minute, talk about the need. And just before you came on, I thought, let me see if I can find an article that would be a great setup. And the one I used is by former Senator Lamar Alexander. The Senate doesn't need a change in rules. It needs a change in behavior. Now, that was, of course, all about the filibuster and things like that. But reminds us, and I think especially for some of our younger audience, need to remind them that even back when the filibuster required 67 votes, so the Senate still produced Social Security, Medicare, civil rights laws, ratified treaties, all sorts of things. He even reminds us that even in 2015, he and Democratic Senator Patty Murray and others were able to pass an education bill out of a committee where you had everybody from Rand Paul to Bernie Sanders. So the bottom line is that if I could summarize some of the material that you have covered with your co-authors at the after party, it is that we are in a politicized time, but maybe we as Christians can bring about a positive difference. And if I could add my two cents to this as well, during these midterm elections, maybe it's time to see if there are some better people we can put into office. What are your thoughts?
2: Well, I think that quote you gave states it exactly right, that more than we need better rules, or really, frankly, even better specific policies, we need better behavior. And this is at the heart of our curriculum for small groups, our book, our worship album, that's all around the after party. That, again, I want to credit David French and Russell Moore as my key partners in this project. That's the central message of the after party, is that it's the behavior, especially the relational behaviors we have with people who might disagree with us on the specific what of politics, on the specific policies or candidates or parties that we might kind of root for at some level, that there should be, across all those differences, an underlying how of politics that we, especially as Christians, should adhere to. I mean, you know, we can have differences. We can even be enemies on specific issues, but the Sermon on the Mount and Jesus' teaching gives us a framework for how we deal with differences. You know, we are to love our enemies. We're to show mercy. We are to not make fun of each other and call each other raka, call fools, as Jesus says in the Sermon on the Mount. So the after party is trying to recapture and promote the utmost importance of a Christian how of politics that transcends specific differences on the what or even the who.
1: Let me just mention that we do have a link, and if you see the picture there of Curtis Chang, you can click on that, and that'll take you to goodfaith.org. We also have one down below where it's goodfaith.org/theafterparty. But you don't have to remember all that, because if you go to pointofview.net, you will certainly see that. And one of the lessons, Curtis, that you teach is the us-them issue, and I thought I'd hold up some books. Here is the book by former Senator Ben Sasse called Them, with the subtitle, Why We Hate Each Other and How to Heal, or another one that we've done with Arthur Brooks, Love Your Enemies, How Decent People Can Save America from the Culture of Contempt. Now, those are just two books that I think illustrate why you have a section in your curriculum and why you've talked about this on the podcast, this sort of us-them mindset that has led to great polarization. Can you talk about that?
2: Yeah, and again, this is where I think Christians and the church have the potential to make a distinctive contribution, a redemptive contribution to the hyper-partisan, hyper-polarized climate that we are currently in, because they're exactly right. The authors you cited are exactly right that we have now fallen into this sharp, hostile us versus them mentality when it comes to politics. And the Christian worldview is not at all structured around an us versus them in terms of our human relationships. You know, the gospel is very clear. The scriptures are very clear that because of the death of Jesus, there is no us versus them. Ultimately, he has broken down the dividing walls of hostility. And so there is ultimately around the cross, no us versus them. There's only an us. There's only an us that has been created by Jesus on the cross. And that means we can have differences, but there is no fundamental us versus them framework. Again, there's only an us. And that should be the basis of how we work out our differences, that as fellow citizens and certainly as fellow Christians, we have to approach this of anything, but especially in, or particularly in politics, that we're doing so fundamentally as an us. And that's the basis.
1: Let me just mention, too, that we do have a link so that you can find out a little bit more. You can check out the book. You can register for the free course. There is, of course, the book as well as the opportunity to take the course. And it's been interesting because I think last time I saw this, 44% of those taking the course identify as conservative, 26% as moderate, 29% as liberal. So it is across the spectrum. But one of the things that I think on the website that I thought I would focus on for just a minute, which is next year, name is the idea of truth and conspiracy. That's another part of the us them kind of mindset, because conspiracies have really started to take off, and there's been a need for us, I would have to say, Curtis, for us to have more discernment. And this, I think, is one of those issues where, again, the church, maybe Christian leaders, pastors, and others need to speak to that issue, don't you think?
2: 100%. You know, one of the highest commitments of the how of Jesus's approach to life, including approach to politics, is a commitment to the truth. The truth will set you free. And so Christians absolutely need to be discerning what is true and what is false. And in this partisan context, we have been so quick to believe anything that puts our opponents, you know, whether on the left or the right, in a bad light, such that we're not really we're more committed to showing up, to proving how them are awful, than we are to the truth. And we're also not very willing to confront the truth, and sometimes the hard truth, about our own side. And so, you know, all the conspiracies about them, the discomforting facts and about our partisan side, we ignore. And that's a blatant contradiction to a commitment to truth.
1: I'm also starting to see a little bit of common sense breaking out on all sides. You don't necessarily expect that I'd be quoting Bill Maher on a regular basis, but I find myself doing so because even the other day, he does an interview with the Vice President of the United States, and at the end, I think it was pretty cordial. It was obviously give and take and everything. And then he said, I had just so many of my liberal friends say, you know, they wouldn't be content unless I punched him in the nose. So even some on the liberal sides are saying some of this wokeism and some of this crazy stuff that has been unfolding is not working. And even Bill Maher was invited to the White House to have dinner with Donald Trump. So I do see some progress. Do you?
2: I hope so. I think this level of hatred and contempt, I don't think it's ultimately sustainable unless it just spirals into the destruction of our the very concepts and perhaps even the reality of our country. Because our country is based on the ability of differences and different backgrounds to coexist and even contribute to the common good. I'll just, you know, speak personally here. I am an immigrant. I immigrated here when I was 3 years old from Taiwan, and that comes from a profound difference. But the wonderful thing about America is that you can come from all sorts of differences, different backgrounds, different religions, and also different politics, and still be an American. And that is the genius of America. Ronald Reagan famously said in his final public speech as a president, he said, and let me just quote it briefly here, he said, You can go to live in France, but you cannot become a Frenchman. But anyone from any corner of the earth can come to live in America
1: yes.
2: and become an American. And that's what I've experienced. That's the beauty and the genius. It's what I love perhaps the most about America, is that it is founded on this, which it has not always lived to up to perfectly, but it was founded on this idea that, hey, come to our shores and come be part of this experiment, unprecedented experiment in constructing.
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7: The Apostle Paul knew what it was like to live with weakness. He had a struggle he wanted God to remove. And God's answer was not what Paul asked for. God didn't remove the weakness. Instead, he showed Paul something deeper. "My grace is sufficient for you, for my power is made perfect in weakness." That's not always easy to hear. Most of us would rather have the problem solved and the pain lifted. But sometimes God works in the weakness instead of removing it. He gives strength you didn't know you had. Peace that doesn't match the situation. Grace that holds you when your own strength runs out. So if you're facing something you wish God would take away, you're not alone. A no from God is not absence. It may be an invitation to see His strength in a way you would never have seen otherwise. Be encouraged. His grace is still enough. The Cornerstone. Part of your mix. Part of your life.

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1: Curtis Chang with us for a few more minutes. Again, talking about the after party brought to you by Good Faith. We have all the links that you would need to find out more on our website, pointofview.net. And Curtis, you were talking about this idea of assimilation coming from Thailand, or people coming from Venezuela, or people coming from Hong Kong, or people coming from Germany or Canada, or certainly Argentina, whatever. You come to hopefully assimilate and be part of the culture. But there's a question I think we're going to have to address as Christians, and it's illustrated by, I'll hold this up, this is the upcoming issue, the August issue of Outlook, which has the title, The Rise of Socialism. Many younger Americans are convinced that socialism is better than capitalism. And you're hearing some say, well, Jesus was a socialist. Acts 4 actually shows that socialism should be preferred, even though it was a voluntary decision to actually bring materials together. And so I think there are some forces that are preventing assimilation. And one of the great challenges I think we're going to face, especially as Christians, is to speak clearly about what the Bible says or does not say about a constitutional republic and a free market society. What's your thoughts?
2: Well, I actually don't think the scriptures say that much specifically about either the form of government or the form of our economic arrangements. The Bible and the Christian movement has thrived through a huge number of variations and types of government and types of economic arrangements. Having said that, I think there's strong evidence and good reasons, even theologically, why Christians should prefer a democratic republic, and also I think a fundamentally capitalist economy. I don't think it's a one-to-one equation that every Christian has to believe this, but I think there's a strong argument because it upholds the dignity of the individual. Both democracy and capitalism does that. Now, there's of course going to be caveats, constraints, conditions, ways in which any system, whether government or the economy, is affected by the fall as well. And so we'll have fallen aspects to it. And this is the contributions I think Christians can make, is to be both appreciative of systems like democracy and capitalism, but also be aware of the fallenness of each of those systems.
1: One of the interesting things that came out of what I thought was so intriguing by Lamar Alexander, which we quoted last hour, was simply the fact that the founders were schooled in John Calvin's theology, did not trust human nature. This whole idea of checks and balances and not having a small group of individuals, either in the political realm or the economic realm. So whether it's a dictatorship or an autocracy, or whether it's a monopoly in the economic realm, we as Christians, I think, bring to the conversation a understanding about human nature, that people are created in God's image and have value and dignity, can make rational choices about the economy, but also recognize that we want to protect against some kind of abuse of power. And that seems to me to be just another aspect of what needs to be part of the teaching of Christians here in the 21st century, for the founders and even for a lot of Christians growing up in the 18th, 19th, and even early part of the 20th century. They sort of had that Christian perspective. We don't have that anymore, and it's, I think, unfortunate that Christians haven't really thought about these issues, and I think it's about time that we do a better job of education, don't you think?
2: 100%. I mean, I think this is the value of your program. It's what we're trying to do at Good Faith, is to convey to Christians and educate and equip Christians to have a way of making sense of the world, which includes the political and economic worlds, with a distinctly Christian view. And I think you've stated it exactly right, in that view should include both the idea that every human being is made in the image of God and therefore deserves dignity, respect, and freedom, regardless of who they are. If they're a human being, they bear the image of God and should have all of those particular rights. And also are prone to fallenness. And so exactly right, we do not want to concentrate either our economic or political power in a small set of people, or certainly one person, because that person or that small set of people are going to be fallen. They are going to be sinful. And if you give them unlimited, unchecked power, their SIN can run unlimited and unchecked fashion. And so checks and balances, both in the economy and in the government, is really just an expression of that, that we're fallen. And therefore, we need to construct guardrails for that fallenness.
1: I just mentioned, of course, we have a booklet on socialism, but I'm holding up the one I did here on the road to serfdom, which is based on Friedrich Hayek, who, by the way, was not a Christian, but nevertheless, I think illustrates some of the dangers in which you let just a few bureaucrats make decisions for everyone. And I think as Christians, we can understand that there are some concerns. But I thought before we go, Curtis, I think some people are saying, okay, you're talking about this after party and is brought to you by Good Faith. And I'm kind of interested in the book, and there's a place where you can check out the book by seeing the book. And we've talked about it before. There's a place where they can download a free sample and learn a little bit more about the book. There's a place where they can register for the course. There's a place where they can follow you on the podcast. But help people understand, what are they getting themselves into if they decide that this might be something they'd like to do with their small group or their Sunday school class or their community of friends? What are you actually asking them to participate in?
2: Yeah, it's a six-session video-based course created by David French, Russell Moore, and myself. And it's a highly interactive. You'll watch a video for 5 minutes, then have a 10-minute structured discussion, and then another six-minute video. So it's really keeping you engaged, keeping you and your small group engaged. And it really is, the video course is designed for a Bible study, a Sunday school class, a prayer breakfast, to go through together, because we think doing it together is the best way to engage and learn the teachings of Jesus when it comes to the how of politics. So that's what you're getting into. You're getting into a really interactive, energetic, and hopefully really educational, and one that will actually help you develop better relationships with people in your small group or in your class, because you'll be talking about stuff that in many settings are kind of kept in the closet, are sort of skipped over out of fear of offending somebody or finding out you have differences. It's a way to actually come together and have an us when it comes to politics.
1: And you can go to the website and find out more. We need to understand how we got here. We must know the challenges of our church leaders. We must need to go beyond fear and anxiety. We need to understand this whole issue of truth and conspiracy, this us versus M, or the, really some of the yelling, the correspondence, the difficulties. If we're going to be those that are perhaps going to moderate some of the conversation, this is a resource that I wanted you to know about. So, Curtis, as always, it's a delight to have you on the program, and always look forward to the next opportunity.
2: I look forward to that as well, Curry. Thanks for having me on.
1: Let me just mention that, again, these resources are available at the website, pointofview.net. Again, this is the newly revised Point of View website. So as you scroll down, you will see, for example, the picture of Curtis Chang. You can then click on the button that says Learn More. You'll scroll down there. You can see that we have links to various websites as well as other resources. A little bit further, we have a whole thing on what is the after party. And I think once you start clicking on a couple buttons, you'll see what is available there. You can share it with others. You can learn more. And all of it is available at the website, pointofview.net. But I thought when we come back, we just as a change of pace for a little bit, we have the access to this new book that has come out from John James, an individual who was the co-founder and original lead singer of the Christian band Newsboys. What a story. We'll talk about music a little bit for sure, but really just talking about his private battle with addiction and pride and brokenness of family and much more. Just a great testimony of God's grace. Thought you might like to hear a little bit about that. And then, of course, we'll get back to all sorts of issues in the news. All that coming up right after this.
3: Who can you trust? Years ago, many of us could probably have provided a fairly long list, but today, well, today it seems we almost can't trust anyone. Educators don't even know what a woman is anymore. Many so-called public servants have shown all they care about is themselves. The FBI has been accused of bias, law-breaking, betrayal, and journalism. It's largely corrupt, with no Clark Kent standing up for truth, justice, and the American way. 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Don't put it off. Take a moment right now and click on that big blue button that says Donate Now. 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
4: 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Dr. Morris, we know that Mount Everest is the tallest mountain in the world. Was that also covered by the waters of Noah's flood?
5: Chris, the Bible says that the entire earth was covered by water, but I really don't think Mount Everest existed at the time of the flood. Mount Everest, and indeed all the mountain chains in the world, are made up of ocean bottom sediments. These sediments were deposited as mud at the bottom of the flood ocean. Late in the flood, they were uplifted into our present mountain chains. In fact, at the top of Mount Everest are fossils of ocean bottom clams. This does not mean that the floodwaters sloshed over Mount Everest. Sediments which now make up Mount Everest were deposited at the bottom of the flood ocean and then uplifted to form Mount Everest. Chris, the entire world was altered by the great flood of Noah's day. This we're told when we go back to Genesis.
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7: American Family News, I'm Robert Thornton. The U.S. continues to bombard Iran, including a series of daytime strikes. Here's Fox's Mike Tobin from Tel Aviv.
8: That rare daytime air raid syncs with what President Trump has been saying, that there's nothing Iran can do about it. But that round of strikes is now over. Most of these strikes have been on the coast of Iran. According to Central Command, the U.S. has been hitting the capabilities of Iran to threaten shipping in the Strait of Hormuz. And this follows seven commercial ships that were hit crossing the strait. U.S. Admiral Brad Cooper said nearly a dozen crew members are missing, killed, or injured by the Iranian strikes. Now, the U.S. blockade is active. CENTCOM says two commercial vessels have been turned around. The president says the blockade means the strait is open to all commercial traffic except for vessels that stop at Iranian ports.
7: Meanwhile, Iran continues to launch new attacks against other countries in the region and has threatened to stop all energy exports from the Middle East if the blockade continues. Evacuations are underway across the Texas Hill Country amid life-threatening flooding. Flash flood emergencies have been declared. Here's Fox Weather's Robert Ray.
9: An incredible morning here in Hill Country, and you can see behind me a road. This leads to Camp Wood. We are just about 10 miles to the north of Uvalde, and this is Highway 55. It is overtaken by flood and flash flood scenarios. We actually, Bob, made our way through this road before the light even came up, and we were about, I'd say 5 miles north of here and realized what was about to happen. And what's behind me. And we felt a tug on our vehicle, put it in reverse, and got out. We did witness a first responder come down from one chopper, come back up. We couldn't tell whether that first responder had someone in their arms or not.
7: A flood watch remains in effect for parts of the region through tomorrow evening. Elsewhere, heat and humidity will continue across the northern plains and upper Midwest and spread into the northern mid-Atlantic. Acting Attorney General Todd Blanche, in his opening statement of his confirmation hearing to become the Justice Department's next Attorney General, told senators he was there to earn their trust once more. Blanche said that the Justice Department will do everything they can to push back against sanctuary jurisdictions which limit local law enforcement cooperation with federal immigration authorities. Last year, bivocational Louisiana pastor Luke Ash was fired by the East Baton Rouge Parish Library after refusing to use personal pronouns that violated both biblical truth and biological reality. A lawsuit has been filed against the East Baton Rouge Parish Library by Liberty Counsel on behalf of Pastor Luke. Matt Staver, chairman of Liberty Counsel, joined Washington Watch.
10: We sent a demand letter, and they did not budge. Then we filed an EEOC complaint with the Equal Employment Opportunity Commission, and they continued.

0: is they. And Pastor Lucas says, I don't do that. He's not going to use a false pronoun. And how often would you actually refer to another employee with the pronoun anyway? So the Baton Rouge Library refused to accommodate him at all. In fact, they gave him really no warning. They terminated him. They said that he was in violation of the so-called inclusivity policy.
1: He went on to say that they intend to win the case and that the library should have accommodated Ash. And a check of Wall Street, stocks were up as of early afternoon. West Texas Intermediate crude was about $79 a barrel. That is a wrap on this hour's news. You can see more news at AFN.net. And we appreciate your listening. For American Family News, I'm Robert Thornton.
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3: It's not unspiritual to admit that all of us desire to have an abundant life. 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

Anderson. Second hour today, we are working to connect up with our good friend John James, who is, again, the co-founder and original lead singer of the world-renowned Christian band Newsboys. But since we haven't connected up with him, let me mention a few comments. And if we can't put him together with us today, we'll do it in the future. But book, which is entitled Newsboy, which we have information about on the website, just really tells an incredible story as the individual that we know as the lead singer, but comes from a background with a father that is very abusive, I guess is probably a nice way to say that, and dealing with some of the brokenness there, then becomes a Christian, and so then changes the direction. Of course, that's after the divorce. He's separated from his mom. There are just all sorts of problems, but then he begins to get some level of success, and nothing more successful than to be kind of a Christian rock star, if you will. But the sad reality was, is that even with his rise and then eventually his fall, he was living a double life. I mean, talking about praising the Lord and everything in front of a crowd, and yet some of the pain, the shame and brokenness and the shattered life was a story that he tells in a very poignant way. And so it's a book that I think would be very interesting to you if you are, of course, been following the Christian music scene. Also, of course, we have a link to iReachUSA.com, which is his website. We also have the Facebook. So if you'd like to know more about him, or maybe even know that he's going to be coming to a community near you where you can not only hear the music, but hear the story. And it is an incredible story. So we'll see what we can do to connect up with

0: with him. But there are many other topics that I've put on the table for us to discuss today. And so let's get into it. Of course, we'll open up the phones. If you'd like to join us, 1-800-351-1212. But one of the articles I posted is a piece by Noah Rothman, How the Left Goes After Marco Rubio. Now, for some of you, when we start talking about politics, especially when we're talking about presidential politics, which are like 2 years away, people say, you're really too premature. You shouldn't even be talking about that. And my argument is, oh, yeah, they're already talking about it, because you are starting to see right now that there's a sense of, okay, who would the liberal progressive wing of the Democratic Party run against? And they're starting to say, well, maybe the odds on favored is Marco Rubio. And so Noah Rothman puts it this way. He says, when the Democratic Socialists of America aren't praising Karl Marx, Friedrich Engels, or Mao Zedong, agitating on behalf of communist policies, or resurfacing the forgotten wisdom of self-described communists and their allies, they pretend to be deeply offended by the charge that they are, in fact, communist. But the bottom line is, they certainly hold to some of those ideas. And if nothing else, he says, this is why you are starting to see, and this is the real surprise, I might say, that the left, and especially the far left activist class, he says, have shown some enthusiasm for the Cuban model. And he provides a link to it so you can read that in its entirety. Explains sympathy for some of the people and the Iranian leaders in Tehran, Iran, which is, in a sense, reviving what used to be called the old Red-Green Alliance. Been interested in even the cult of Che Guevara, which sometimes is even seen in Islamic Republic today. And in some respects, even starting to look at some of the statements being made by the Soviets in the past. And so what is starting to happen is the criticism is surfacing from that angle of the current Secretary of State, Marco Rubio. And so Noah Rothman puts it this way. This is how I initially read the New York Times analysis of Secretary of State Marco Rubio's role in the administration's handling of Venezuela's affairs following the raid that led to the capture of course, Nicolas Maduro. Rubio, they said, has become the de facto viceroy of Venezuela, trying to make it sound like we are making Venezuela one of our colonies. Matter of fact, a little bit later, they even talk about the fact that this arrangement is deeply unusual, unfolding 80 years after the United States relinquished its last sizable formal colony, that is the Philippines. And so if you think about this, the so-called accusation against the Secretary of State, Marco Rubio, is that he has been overseeing this particular structure in Venezuela. And what has that been? Well, if you have been paying attention, it is that his agency, this would be the State Department, manages the Venezuelan oil revenues that now flow into the U.S. Treasury, which are in controlled escrow accounts, a condition which then allows for the possibility of sharing that with all of the people in Venezuela rather than just for the very few. But unfortunately, you are seeing the way in which some of those with a socialist bent look at that and actually are using the invocation of colonialism, saying we are literally back in the dollar diplomacy days. Now, I'm quoting from the New York Times of the 1910s when the United States invaded countries, took over their financial systems and ran them as effective colonies. And this is, of course, been referred to as colonial imperialism. So we've gone from we rescued the people in Venezuela. We are making sure that this money makes its way back to the Venezuelan economy rather than into the hands of just a few dictators or friends of dictators. And that, of course, now leads to the argument that Marco Rubio is leading these colonial efforts in Latin America. Well, again, one of the things that Noah Rothman says is the article has two obvious objectives. First, to enliven the most passionate elements on the left by reinforcing their kind of Cold War mindset. And second, to redirect their attention to the man who might be the greatest threat to the socialist project in America. He then goes on to talk about some of the quotes that they don't like by Marco Rubio, even when he sometimes quotes from, and I did not know this, rappers like Ice Cube and Public Enemy and some of the others. But nevertheless, I think this is an illustration, perhaps, that the presidential election, you may not think has started, but already some of the individuals who have not even announced and may not even announce that they're going to run for the presidency 2 years from now, nevertheless, are now being put in the, if you will, crosshairs of some of the writers of the New York Times. And one of those is Marco Rubio. I would think any fair-minded person could say, we're not a colonial power. We did not take over Venezuela to do anything other than to actually provide some opportunities for taking these valuable resources that have been squandered or directed to just a few of the dictators or the dictator elite, and to actually share that with the Venezuelan people. But nevertheless, I thought I'd post that.
1: It's not unspiritual to admit that all of us desire to have an abundant life. Even Jesus addressed this. He said that he came that we might have life and have it abundantly. Yet in other places, Jesus talks about a life of sacrifice. He knew that part of the secret of enjoying life was giving ourselves for God and for others. Those who give financially to our station say that they experience fulfillment just in that act alone. That's because giving is a big step toward a more abundant life. Donate at WJLU.org.
2: 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Grapefruit diets, mood rings, Furbies, fidget spinners. For a while, everybody talks about them. 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His truth doesn't expire. The hope of Jesus doesn't wear out or need a newer version next summer. That's why the Cornerstone keeps showing up with a message that still matters. Songs that point hearts back to Him. Encouragement for ordinary days. 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God loves you, He cares for you, and His grace is still changing lives. 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
1: It's already July. Next month, the kids will be back in school and another summer will have flown by. But relax, you still have some time to build some awesome summer memories with your kids. Here's some ideas. Look up a fun dessert and have them make it. Go to the park and toss around a Frisbee or an Aerobie. An Aerobie's like a Frisbee, only it's easier to throw and goes a lot further. That'll be fun for them to learn. Set up a makeshift movie screen in the backyard. Supply some popcorn and Junior Mints and have their friends over for an outdoor movie night. Get some inexpensive walkie-talkies and let them talk with their friends. Walkie-talkies were really the first cell phones anyway. On another night, let them stay up late and go outside with them. Look up at the sky and watch for meteors. On most nights, you'll see about 8 per hour. And don't hesitate to bring God into it. As you're sitting watching for meteors into the night, talk about God's creation. In the summer, it's often too easy for you to get busy and just let them play on the screens. But the screens will always be there. Summer won't. So grab the kids and make plans to make the most of what's left of this glorious summer. We are the Cornerstone.

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1: Back once again, this week, Ken, talk about a very good piece that came out by Heather McDonald, who's been on the program with us before. It's called The Scourge of Teen Takeovers, Why Youth Are Rampaging in Cities Across America and How to Stop It. This might take a little bit of time because this is one of those examples of where, as an academic, this appeared in City Journal. It goes on for some time. So let me, if I can, set the scene and talk about some of the problems, then talk about the so-called alleged reasons for it, and then the real solutions for it. So this might take a while, but I think it is an important issue. And some of you live either in cities or near cities where some of this has taken place. But I'll start by just talking about Chicago, because that one is probably the one that is most front and center, although we will talk about Baltimore. And eventually, I've got a whole section where we're going to hop across the country and probably mention every state, if I can take the time to do so, in which we broadcast. But she points out that on Memorial Day, more than 1,000 teens swarmed the blocks around Lake Michigan in Chicago's Hyde Park neighborhood. A resident described the scene. Here's what she said. Hundreds of people were walking and running down our street, jumping on top of cars, twerking, smoking blunts. One group twerked on top of one of the city buses. At about 9 p.m., the Chicago Police Department closed Lakeshore Drive. An hour later, a gunman shot three teens a block from the resident's home. The suspect remained at large, though police made 13 arrests for illegal gun possession, battery of an officer, and other felonies. The previous day, an after-prom gathering in Chicago's Little Italy neighborhood descended into mayhem. It looked like a million kids out there, one neighbor told WGN News. They were acting like straight animals. Kids were on top of cars. They were stomping in the middle of the street. Of course, stomping on the cars, too. Twerking. Fights involving pepper spray and other weapons were common. Cars sped through the crowds. Shortly before 3 a.m., we're talking about 3 a.m. in the morning, a police commander formed skirmish lines. 3 minutes later, a sedan veered into oncoming traffic and struck an officer. Moments afterward, it hit a second officer, crossed into another lane, accelerated, and plowed into three more cops. Are you getting a sense of how out of control this is? The rampage ended when the vehicle crashed into a police car and a utility pole. An 18-year-old driver was carrying a semi-automatic handgun with an extended magazine. An hour later, shots were fired in the area, but no arrests have been made. Do you see what we're talking about here? And again, Heather McDonald simply says, these two incidents were just a few of the mass disorder events this year that have been dubbed teen takeovers. Nationally, violent felons overall are down. And that is the case. We've already mentioned that yesterday, how violence and violent felonies are down, but disorder is not. And teen takeover, she points out, come in two varieties, pedestrian and vehicular. The pedestrian takeover features hordes of youth on foot, commandeering roadways, sidewalks, beaches, and malls. Vehicular takeovers, also known as sideshows, involve cars performing daredevil stunts at intersections, on freeways and bridges, and in parking lots. These sideshows originated in Oakland, California. They are distinct from Chicano lowrider culture. Speculating inevitable accompanying by filming is risky. A woman was killed by an out-of-control car in Los Angeles. This June, a man was fatally shot in a sideshow in Southwest Chicago Mall parking lot. Now, the distinction between pedestrian and car takeovers is not absolute. Pedestrian takeovers attract sometimes reckless drivers. These takeovers are organized on social media with anonymous flyers summoning mass gatherings, and the exact location may remain undisclosed until the last moment. Not all takeovers devolve into violence, but when they do, social media again snaps into play. You see, dozens of phones are held aloft in the hope of making a viral video. Violence has acquired a performative, spectacular quality, as though stage for maximum circulation online. Now, we'll move from there to some of the others. Detroit had its own Memorial Day uprising this year. At one, a 16-year-old was shot. At another, teens looted a gas station and a Family Dollar store. And then she starts giving you all sorts of lists. And I'll just give you a short summary of unruly crowds in Edmond, Oklahoma. In Clearwater, Florida, 17-year-old was shot at the beach, accompanied by hundreds of teens there. Washington, D.C.'s Naval Yard neighborhood, which is really kind of a gentrified district of restaurants and small businesses, has experienced a string, she says, of teen takeovers this year. You have others that are shown up in a variety of other locations around Washington, D.C. Hundreds of masked teens commandeered a stretch of I-77 in Charlotte, North Carolina. You can also go to Houston's Willowbrook Mall, which experienced an outbreak there. We have another one that took place in Rehoboth Beach in Delaware, as well as others in Atlanta and other places that are documented in this. Bronx Bay's Plaza Mall was able to protect themselves there. The businesses and even a plate glass window of a McDonald's was shattered. Richmond, Virginia, you have an individual there that was assaulted by hundreds of masked teens in that particular location. During Independence Day, this has really gotten out of hand. You go to Balboa Peninsula in Newport Beach, California. Buffalo, New York had all sorts of problems in Independence Day. North Charleston, South Carolina had an Independence Day takeover. Pensacola, Florida had a situation where children and young adults were engaged in frightening behavior, and also 9 people were hit by gunfire during Raleigh, North Carolina's 4th of July takeover. That's a short list, but it's enough of one. Let's, if we can, before we take a break, talk about the so-called 9 reasons why this has happened, and Heather McDonald systematically dismisses each one of them. The first explanation is loneliness. The takeovers are not random violence, we're being told by some individuals, but it's a desperate need for connection. If you're a teen today, one said, and grew up and came of age during COVID, well, you were locked down. So first of all, these teen takeovers are for loneliness. Number 2, COVID, that gets into the whole pandemic, which has created, and I think it's honest, a mental health crisis among teenagers, and that's one of the reasons. Number 3, emotional neediness. A lot of times you see kids out there, it's a cry for help, we were told by some. Number 4, that explanation is poverty. One of the great stressors a family can face is being poor. And so an argument being made by at least one in the Oklahoma Journal Record is this has taken place because of the desire to feed their children. Number 5, hunger. That was related to that as well. You have the Journal Record in this case saying that some of this is, again, violence connected to food issues. Number 6, explanation number 6 is capitalism. This is a symptom of capitalism because the cities were not built for kids, but they were built for spending money and consumerism. And so let's blame capitalism. By the way, the mayor of Chicago is a big fan of that idea. Number 7, well, the lack of safe spaces. You know, if we had more safe spaces for teens to gather, we wouldn't have these teen takeovers. Explanation number 8, no opportunities. That one again comes from the mayor of Chicago because they don't have a place to work. So obviously these teen takeovers are a result of an inability to create jobs for teenagers. And explanation number 9, too much law enforcement. We're building prisons and not schools, maintained one state senator in Missouri. As a result, we're hearing all sorts of arguments that indeed, if we were just to find ways to provide safe spaces. If we didn't have the police overreact, we wouldn't have these problems. Well, as you might imagine, Heather McDonald says none of these explanations withstand scrutiny. The idea that COVID created a generation of lost youth whose longing for connection drives them into rampages runs up against an inconvenient reality. Such mob lawlessness predates the pandemic. And as we'll come back from the break, we can also talk about some of the countries that had very stringent lockdowns that have not experienced some of these teen takeovers. So we're going to take a break and come back and see if we can dismantle some of these arguments being put forward and then say, is there a problem? Of course. What can we do about it? We'll talk about that right after this.
2: Where does moral truth come from? According to 58% of Americans, individuals determine moral truth. A quarter of Generation Z says society determines moral truth, and morality can even change over time. Only 42% of Americans believe that truth comes from God. I don't know about you, but I find these numbers extremely troubling. It really is a crisis of truth, and that crisis has consequences. Look at society. Evil is called good, good called evil. People with biblical beliefs are called bigots, or worse, they're canceled. But there is hope. The Bible promises the truth will set us free, and that's why Point of View is relentless in our commitment to the ultimate source of moral truth, God's Word. At Point of View, we know that God's truth is eternal, and if we stand together, we can help more Americans apply His truth in their daily life.
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5: Next month, the kids will be back in school and another summer will have flown by. But relax, you still have some time to build some awesome summer memories with your kids. Here's some ideas. Look up a fun dessert and have them make it. Go to the park and toss around a frisbee or an aerobie. An aerobie's like a frisbee, only it's easier to throw and goes a lot further. That'll be fun for them to learn. Set up a makeshift movie screen in the backyard. Supply some popcorn and Junior Mints and have their friends over for an outdoor movie night. Get some inexpensive walkie-talkies and let them talk with their friends. Walkie-talkies were really the first cell phones anyway. On another night, let them stay up late and go outside with them. Look up at the sky and watch for meteors. On most nights, you'll see about 8 per hour. And don't hesitate to bring God into it. As you're sitting watching for meteors into the night, talk about God's creation. In the summer, it's often too easy for you to get busy and just let them play on the screens. But the screens will always be there. Summer won't. So grab the kids and make plans to make the most of what's left of this glorious summer. We are the Cornerstone.
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0: 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And now, here again is Kirby Anderson.
1: Back once again, just wanted to spend a little more time talking about the scourge of teen takeovers written by Heather McDonald. We've had her on the program before, and if she would like to come on sometime talk about this, I'd love to, because it is a long and difficult issue that needs to be addressed, and we have dedicated now two segments to it. The first, of course, she talked about some of the so-called explanations, loneliness or COVID or emotional neediness, poverty, hunger, capitalism, the lack of safe spaces, no opportunities, too much law enforcement. As she points out, first of all, these explanations do not withstand scrutiny. And it is understandable why sometimes teenagers are running wild. There have been teenagers in the past that sometimes have run wild. But the change has to do with, I have to think, law enforcement. But again, she takes on some of those issues in particular. What about, of course, COVID? Well, the first thing she points out is that we had in other countries even more stringent lockdowns and have not experienced those kind of teen takeovers. As she points out, many of these particular actions were predating the pandemic. She even spent some time talking about Freaknik, which you can read in. I'm in the interest of time, I'm not going to go into those details. And so you have to understand that these takeovers are not about poverty or hungry. Nearly every participant carries a smartphone, making claims of material deprivation a little hard to sustain. Nearly all are amply supplied with all the necessities of food, and even the mass looting. It's not like they're targeting the dairy aisles or the meat aisles of grocery stores. They're not going and picking up socks or warm blankets or warm socks or things of that nature. These takeovers are not a reaction to teen spaces. I think you know all of that, and we recognize that there are some things that could be done to help. But these are not the case. And the argument is, if nothing else, Democratic politicians, activists who invoke, she says, the need for safe spaces to justify that are doing so really just to justify new government-funded programs for teens. Whether these spaces, she points out, really produce the desired results are open for some debate, and she gives you some documentation that shows probably not. What about the lack of opportunities? That's a big one that the mayor of Chicago, Mayor Johnson, puts forward. But that doesn't create teen mobs. If black teen graduates had even a modest GPA, some level of literacy, no criminal record, she points out that many of these colleges would actually compete for their attention. And law enforcement, which is always the big boogeyman for a lot of this, is the response to violent takeovers, not the trigger. If anything, she says, really, if we want to get into the whole discussion of law enforcement, and that's what now we're going to focus on for a few minutes, police officers, she says, district attorneys and sheriffs offer a very different explanation for the teen takeovers. They are the consequence, they say, of decades-long demonization of the criminal justice system. For example, when the Chicago Police Department was asked how they would respond to a stampede on the Magnificent Mile, before the demonization took hold, some of those individuals said, well, we would have cleared the streets, arrested those breaking windows, looting stores, and assaulted nearby. We've used pepper spray, fist, and batons to restore order, as we did back in the 1992 Democratic National Convention and even the one in 1996. But that's not the way they responded even now. Of course, some of that has been changed by, of course, the shooting of Michael Brown, killing of George Floyd, and a number of others. And the reality now is, and this is where, again, she goes and quotes from some of these individuals, the cops who before, the police officers who before would have been involved are now disengaged. One of them said, quote, we drove by the dope sellers on the corner. ask no questions of the juveniles who were clearly up to no good, ignored the cars running stop signs and weaving through traffic. Better, they said, just to do your 8 hours and go home. That's what's happened with the demonization of the law enforcement area of our world. Another retired Chicago police officer recalls asking his commanders in 2010, when mobs were storming downtown, can we make arrests? He was told, just hold the line, move them around. Even were the officers to engage, the chances that the average detained teen would face serious consequences, she points out, was already low. And then, of course, as she points out, 2020 happened. May 25th, 2020, George Floyd. We've talked on this program many times about what happened in terms of the mindset, not only outside the police, but inside as well. The unwillingness to deal with certain issues. The post-Floyd race riot era also was coterminous, as she points out, with the COVID era. Lockdowns began in March 2020, and the riots erupted at the end of May. But let's again get into one of the things we've talked about. I have a booklet on the whole criminal justice system, because she focuses on the juvenile justice system, which was significantly, as she said, emasculated in the 21st century for much of the same reason that that has happened in the adult system, to avoid what's called disparate impact. In other words, if black students go to jail more than white students, it shows racism. And so as a result, we're going to change the rules rather than to recognize that there may be a disparity, for example, in terms of, for example, school discipline rates between black students and white students, maybe even violent activity between white students and black students. So outside the school bureaucracy, cities and states began to loosen their already permissive rules for holding juveniles accountable for crimes, points out some of the changes that have been documented by the National Center for Juvenile Justice. Then you've had some of the other states have been leading the way. California, for example, she says, is typical of those states. Every new law over the last 10 years in California has increased leniency towards juveniles rather than strengthening public safety. That's a quote that is attributed to Gregory Albright, a senior deputy district attorney in Riverside County, California. And then, of course, you've had in many states and many cities the liberalization of juvenile criminal liability. And that's well documented as well. Talks about even what the Maryland Governor Wes Moore has signed, the Youth Charging Reform Act makes it harder to transfer young felons to adult court. And while we're talking about Baltimore, the businesses in Baltimore have complained that on their historic waterfront neighborhood, which is called Fells Point, if you've ever been there, warns that these takeovers are driving away their customers. The individuals there have actually said, and this is a quote, it's cost us millions, and I'm not kidding when I say millions of dollars, having the roads blocked off, and it's cost us millions of dollars of having a crime that's been going on, and you know we can't exist going forward like this. So again, you can see that there is a reality on the streets that many young people, juveniles, recognize that they can resist arrest. And even if they are actually caught, there is a very good reason that they will eventually be allowed to go free. And so as a result, we're starting to see more and more of this. And of course, there are solutions, one of which is curfews, but many of the activists have been raising real concerns about how these curfews are being implemented, so some of them have gone the other direction. And again, when we talk about what is happening in the state of Maryland, the governor there has even directed the juvenile justice and public safety agencies to prioritize support programs and prevention and intervention programs. As good as those are, They should also incarcerate those individuals that commit a felony. So she concludes by simply saying this. Teen takeovers are not a mystery. They are the predictable result of a culture that increasingly refuses to hold lawbreakers responsible for antisocial behavior, especially if those lawbreakers are black. Every institution that once imposed discipline, the family, the schools, the juvenile justice system, the police, even public opinion, have been weakened. Great piece, and I've given you a brief summary of a very long article on the scourge of teen takeovers.
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3: It's not unspiritual to admit that all of us desire to have an abundant life. Even Jesus addressed this. He said that he came that we might have life and have it abundantly. Yet in other places, Jesus talks about a life of sacrifice. 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Those who give financially to our station say that they experience fulfillment just in that act alone. That's because giving is a big step toward a more abundant life. 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
1: Back for a few more minutes. Let me just mention tomorrow, Liberty McCarter will be sitting here, and we'll be doing our first, our next generation roundtable. Again, one of the very important aspects of what we do here on Point of View. And on Friday, we have our weekend edition. Dr. Merrill Matthews will be with us, and Petrina Mosley and Richard Lim will be with us. We'll be talking about a number of very concerning things, one of which is there was an incredible testimony yesterday about the need for Supreme Court justices to receive more protection. Amy Coney Barrett told some really rending stories, heart-rending stories. Dr. Merrill Matthews, we're going to be talking about some of his articles about Trump accounts and how that affects Social Security. Also, some of the other issues of, cryptocurrency, I should say, that he's been writing about. We also have some great material about artificial intelligence, what that might mean. Also, the obvious changing face of the United States Senate and many other topics that we will be addressing here on Point of View. And we'll cover a lot of those on Friday. So certainly encourage you to be listening every single day. And before we wind down, let me mention one other article that we've posted. It's by our friend Victor Davis Hanson, been on the program before. I love having them on from time to time, but sometimes I can summarize their articles faster than they can and give you other issues that you can learn about. But he calls this piece The World Made Anew. And that is, I think, very well said, because as I've pointed out before, just think back to even October of 2023 and how the world, especially in the Middle East, was like at the time and what was happening around the world. He actually takes us back to January 2021. He says, with a whimper rather than a bang, the world has become a different place than it was in January 2021 when Donald Trump left office. Almost everything we were now told about the global status quo is mistaken, largely because, he says, critics focus only on what Trump says rather than on what he does. And he points out the fact that people misread him. That's very true. He's known for the art of the deal. But he says, again, one of the things that we need to understand is that more often than not, it's what he does, not what he says. We're not bogged down in a forever war with Iran. We are engaged in over 4 months of frustrating negotiations with a theocracy. But he gives us some perspective on that. Israel, not without friends, and is more regionally dominant than any point in its history. Radical Islam, whether in the form of the Iranian regime, Hezbollah, Hamas, or the Houthis, is at the weakest point in a half a century. I think that's really true. China is recalibrating nearly all of its assumptions, and Latin America is maybe more pro-America than it's been in some time. Now, he reminds us that not so long ago, 2013, Secretary of State at that time, John Kerry, boasted to the Organization of American States that the era of the Monroe Doctrine is over. Maybe not so much. We have nothing else seen. Latin America swung decisively from communism towards Washington over the last few years. He gives examples from Argentina, Chile, Bolivia, Paraguay, Ecuador, Panama, Honduras, Costa Rica, El Salvador. Also talks about the fact that Guatemala and Dominican Republic are more pro-U.S. And then you have, of course, some that are governed by hard left administrations. It gives you that list as well. But again, very different world, especially as we just mentioned a few minutes ago, we were talking about Secretary of State Marco Rubio, what's happened in Venezuela. China, he says, is also backing away from its efforts to control the Panama Canal, which at one point was, I think, a very significant and serious threat. Venezuela, he says, is no longer a bully that is exporting death and destruction to its neighbors because of the capture, of course, of Nicolas Maduro. And if you want to look even to the north, the Carney government in Canada is finally rethinking some of its pro-Chinese European comments in some respects, looking very different there as well. And even though we have certainly had problems with Mexico, Mexico has run up a $200 billion trade surplus under the guise of free trade and has been exporting cartels. But these exporting cartels have killed a number of Americans, but you get the sense that some of that is going to be changed as well by the president and the Secretary of State, Marco Rubio. But the biggest focus is the one I just mentioned a few minutes ago. What about the so-called quagmire we talked about not so many years ago in the Middle East? The Middle East, he says, is suddenly a very different place. In a development that once would have seemed surreal, Israel is providing intelligence and missile defense to the Muslim Gulf states, which are effectively fighting alongside the United States and Israel against, of course, Iran. Hamas has been crushed. Hezbollah's once feared missile arsenal and many of its crazy leaders have been largely eliminated. And that is the case. Russia lost its last client in the Middle East with the fall of the Assad regime. Neither China nor Russia can actually any longer supply Iran by land, sea, or air, nor can they even purchase its sanctioned oil. America's allies are growing stronger, while the China-Russia axis is growing weaker. Now, he says soon the Strait of Hormuz, which is still the big issue that a lot of us are looking at, Iran's supposed trump card, will be less relevant. He says it'll be irrelevant. That may be an overstatement, but he is pointing to something that we have talked about but is now actually taking place. There are existing pipelines that do bypass the Gulf, and these are being expanded. New ones are being planned. Others already under construction that would take oil to the Red Sea, to the Mediterranean, and even the Gulf of Oman. And so no longer would the Strait of Hormuz be the choke point that it is right now. And then he says, of course, there are European allies. Europe publicly despises Trump. We understand that. Privately, however, many concede that his antics compelled them to meet their long neglected 2% defense commitments. And now some have pledged to spend up to 5% of GDP on defense. Also, the United States is allowing Ukraine both to manufacture Patriot missiles and to strike targets anywhere inside of Russia. And in any case, our Russia rival of Russia is now in its weakest political, economic, and military condition since the post-Soviet chaos. And finally, of course, China stagnating, if for no other reason than a fertility rate of just 1%, just 1.0, and importing 75% of its daily oil consumption, 42% of its natural gas, and its weapons exports are proving no match to, of course, the Western allies. And here at home, a booming U.S. economy now produces $31 trillion in goods and services, roughly one-third more than either the most populous European Union or China, and is pulling ahead in a number of areas of rocketry, satellite launches, space exploration, artificial intelligence, robotics, genetic engineering, and cryptocurrency. Add it all up, he says, the picture is almost surreal. At every moment, the left insists the United States has grown weaker and isolated. It seems like the United States and its allies occupy a position of global preeminence not seen since the end of World War II. If you need a little bit of encouragement, it is the piece by Victor Davis Hanson, The World Made Anew. Well, that's all we have for today. If you find yourself wanting to know a little bit more about the after party, about some of the articles we've posted, all available at the website at pointofview.net. As always, I want to thank Megan for help engineering the program. Steve and Derek, thank you for producing the program. We look forward to seeing you tomorrow right here on Point of View.
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7: If you were of the world would love you. But you're not. I chose you out of the world. And because I chose you out of the world, get ready for it. You and I, you just need to do the right thing, and then gladly, ready? Here it comes. Gladly accept the ridicule. Because you know what? They did that to Jesus. They did that to the prophets. I'm just saying, give up on the hope that you will be well-liked by everyone.

0: Have you ever been tempted to cut corners to get ahead? Well, of course, we all have. When faced with pressures, employing the art of compromise can begin to look pretty attractive. But is it worth it in the long run? Today on Focal Point, Pastor Mike Fabares continues a study he calls Courage to Do the Right Thing. We'll revisit some familiar Bible characters and learn from their godly example. Ready to resist, compromise, and stand up for what's right? It'll take what Mike Fabares calls ambitious faith.
1: Well, for those of you that think grace is a kind of a get-out-of-jail-free card, that it's a license to say, well, it's all right because it's all been paid for, then the Bible would be very clear to respond to that by saying you don't understand grace at all. Sure enough, we don't earn our way into the family of God, and doing good things and being righteous doesn't get us right with God. But according to Scripture, Paul wrote to Titus in the early church, and he said, don't you understand that grace is the thing that instructs us to deny ungodliness? It's because God has granted us grace in Christ that we should have a zeal and a passion to say, I'm not going to live for sin anymore. And with the enemy of God prowling around in the world system and my own flesh rebelling against this desire to live godly, you've got to know that if you are passive in the Christian life, you're spiritual disaster waiting to happen. I mean, you are no match if you're not ready to put up your dukes and say, I'm ready to fight this thing called sin and temptation. It is the norm of the Christian life. In the words of Romans chapter 8, you are to declare war on sin in this way, that you are to put to death the misdeeds of the body, which means that we're all saying, okay, I'm all out declaring war on this. Let's declare war on sin. Question is, how do we do it? Well, there's a lot of things the Bible has to say, but there are some specific tools for us in Hebrews chapter 11, beginning in verse number 23. And if you have your Bibles, I want you to open there, because in this series of examples of the Old Testament, we get to an example of ambitious faith, and it hones in on the issue of fighting temptation. The template for us is Moses and his parents. Hebrews chapter 11, look at verse number 23, as it says, by faith, and that's the issue. And it does take ambitious faith to walk a path of righteousness. He says, well, let's think of Moses' parents for a minute. They hid him for 3 months after he was born. That's because Pharaoh had said all baby boys got to be killed. And they saw he was no ordinary child. I mean, which was a head scratcher for expositors, because this is more than just, well, he's really cute, let's save him. I mean, there was something here. We don't know what it is. It's not clear, but both Stephen in his sermon in Acts 7 and 8, and both the Exodus passage in Exodus 2, and both this passage, thirdly, they say there's something about this kid. There was this idea that they had from God

He chose, verse 25, to be mistreated along with the people of God rather than to enjoy the pleasures of sin for a short time. That was a choice, which, by the way, that's what this sermon is all about. It's about making choices. Am I going to compromise or am I going to do the right thing? Even if there's some kind of benefit there, I know it's short term and I'm going to say no to it. I'm going to stand with the people of God, verse 26. Because, bottom of verse 26, he was looking ahead to his reward. Different perspective. And what you need to have is a resolve that whether this works out perfectly or not, I'm not going to compromise. I'll give you one example. Shadrach, Meshach, and Abednego. Remember those three guys? They were under pressure to do the wrong thing. This is a great story. You should look at it. Daniel chapter 3. Not a hard one to find. Isaiah, Jeremiah, Lamentations, Ezekiel, Daniel. Daniel chapter 3. In Daniel chapter 3, same kind of thing. They're pressured to do the wrong thing. Now remember, this is 1,000 years later, 586. They get ripped from their homeland. They get taken over to Babylon. And these young teenagers now are growing up as some future prodigies that they're going to shape and mold into these great Babylonian leaders. And so here they are. But their heart is still in Israel. And Shadrach, Meshach, and Abednego, much like Daniel, had made a resolve. We're not going to compromise. Even though we're in a foreign land, in a foreign place, with foreign gods, we're not going to compromise. Well, there's a real problem. Because in God's plan, here comes Nebuchadnezzar, the great Middle Eastern Mesopotamian monarch, who says, you know what, I'm going to build this big statue, and everyone, when we play the music, is going to have to bow down. And that was not going to sit well 1,000 years after Moses brought the Ten Commandments. Obviously, I mean, right there near the top, I'm not supposed to be bowing down to any golden idols. I'm not going to do it. So they didn't do it, and they got someone tattled on them, right? And they get brought in. And now they're standing before the great monarch of Babylon, and he says, you know what? I'm going to give you one more chance. Verse 15, here's what you need to do. If you hear the sound of the music, we're going to play it. We're going to cue the tape up here. When you hear the sound of the horn, the flute, the zither, one of my favorite instruments, the zither, the harp, the pipes, and all kinds of music. This is Daniel 3:15. If you are ready then to fall down and worship the image that I've made, hey, cool, we'll just call it a big misunderstanding. No problem. Little slap on the wrist, on your way, very good. But if you do not worship it, you'll be thrown immediately into the barbecue, and we will burn you, and you will get burned up. Ouch. Think about the pain for a minute. Shadrach, Meshach, and Abednego. And then I got to tell you, little Hebrew boys, what God is going to save you from that? Who's going to be able to rescue you from my hands? And Shadrach, Meshach, and Abednego said, well, I'm sure God would want us alive, and we'd be better alive than dead, and I'm sure that we can bow down and really not mean it, so I guess we'll externally bow down, but in our hearts we will stand up, and then we'll pray to God for forgiveness, because God is a God of grace, so okay, cue the tape. We'll do it, but we won't mean it. Is that what they did? That's the other version of the Bible, right? It didn't happen that way. They were like, no, look what they said. Hey, King Nebuchadnezzar, we don't need to defend ourselves before you in this matter. Translation, you're not the boss of us, right? You're not the boss of me, and we're not going to do what you say. We got a bigger king in the New Testament. We call it the Lordship of Christ. That's our ultimate accountability. It's not my manager. It's not my boss. It's not my CEO. It's not my mother-in-law. It's not the pressure on the neighborhood. It's not the other kids on the t-ball team. It is God, and we're going to do what he says. He's the boss of us, and if we're thrown into the blazing furnace, verse number 17, the God we serve is able to save us from it, and he will rescue us from your hand, O king. Next six words, underline them, bracket them, highlight them. Here it comes. But even if he does not, that's so important to hear. Even if he doesn't, we want you to know, O king, you're not the boss of us. We're not going to serve your gods, worship your stinking idol. Okay, done. So burn us if you have to, but we're not bowing down. Here's the deal. If you go in it with one or two problems, compromise, one saying, God, I'll do this as long as you work it quickly out for good, God isn't going to make a deal with you like that. Or if you say, well, God knows my heart. I just hate that. Don't you hate that? God knows my heart. It's okay. Stop with that. Do the right thing. Tell the people around you, it doesn't matter what you think. I'm doing the right thing. And if you want to fire me for this, fire me. If I'm going to lose a client over it, I'm going to lose a client over it. If my family's going to alienate me, I guess they're going to alienate me. But I'm going to do the right thing. This is not a license to be a jerk. I'm not asking you to be as irritating and as rude as possible.
I'm just telling you, when push comes to shove and you're

0: being pressured to do the wrong thing, whether from people, environment, the impulses of your body, stand up, be ruthless, and say, I'm not doing it. I'm not going to do it. And you know what? In the long run, God will work this out. And if in the short run, he doesn't work it out, okay, no big deal. We're going to do the right thing. You committed to doing right at that level? You will never beat temptation on a consistent basis in your life until you're as ruthless as that. And that is, I don't care what it costs me. I don't care what obedience costs me. Why? Because I fear God and his approval more than I fear any of the consequences that might come because of doing the right thing. Hebrews ends that way, by the way. If you're back in Hebrews 11, flip over to verse 6 of chapter 13. And after all that he's taught about compromise and standing up for what's right, what a great way to just kind of summarize so much of what's been said. I know it's early in the chapter, but look at verse 6, Hebrews 13, 6. So we say with confidence, here's the bottom line, the Lord is my helper, I will not be afraid. There's the bottom line right there. What can man do to me? Now, the list is long, right? Fire me, ruin my reputation, hurt me, take my money away, alienate, a lot of things, but ultimately, I'm not going to be afraid because God is going to be my helper. I'm more concerned with pleasing him. Don't fear the consequences. If you're going to do the right thing, you've got to start with that resolve. Now, as I said, verse 24 of Hebrews 11, the focus shifts. Not to Amram and Jochebed, the parents of Moses. The focus now goes on to Moses himself. Now, Moses, when he grows up, he's got a choice to make. He knows he's not an Egyptian. He's watching the people of God who are trying to, and albeit not perfectly, serve God. He's watching them be ridiculed and mistreated by the powers that be, which he is aligned with. I mean, he's the son of Pharaoh's daughter. But he said, you know what? I'm not going to be aligned with you because that's wrong. I'm going to be aligned with them because that's right. Now, that was going to cost him. Did that cost him? Absolutely. He ends up getting kicked out. He has to run because of, and you know the story, because of his premature work to redeem the people out of the land and get them out. But the bottom line is he had to make a decision. The path was clear. Now, I'd like to keep my job. I'd like my expense account. I'd love to keep getting all the education of the Egyptians, but I got to stand with who's right. And who's right in this case are the people of Israel and the people that have God, Yahweh, as their God. And so I got to stand with them. Now, that was going to cost him specifically in the next three verses. Take a look at it. By faith, Moses, when he had grown up, he refused to be known as the son of Pharaoh's daughter. He chose to be mistreated along with the people of God because he knew if I stand with the people of God, I'm going to have this, and that's a word you should circle, mistreatment. I'm going to be mistreated rather than to enjoy the pleasures of sin for a short time. Because Satan's always got a little carrot out there to give you. Compromise and I'll give you some goodies. This will feel good. This will be great. You'll get a raise. You'll advance. Your reputation will increase. Everything will go okay with you. You'll avoid all the pain and the conflict. Just compromise. And he says, I'm not going to do that. I don't want to enjoy the pleasures of sin for a short time. I'd rather stand with the people of God because they're right. And you guys, you Egyptians that are oppressing them, you're wrong. Verse 26. He regarded, here's the other word to circle, disgrace. For the sake of Christ, which he was being a type of, to lead the people out of bondage, he was saying, I'll be disgraced for that. It's of greater value than the treasures of Egypt. Why? Because he was looking forward to his reward. What's the point here, though? Two words you circled. What were they? Well, mistreated and disgrace. Because here's the deal. If you don't run with the boys, if you're not one of the guys, if you don't go along with all the gals, if you're not the person that does all the compromising stuff that everybody else in your circle does, you will have to step out and stand with the people of God. Which means they're going to have to know that you believe in God, you believe in God's word, that you actually believe the things that are written in that, and that makes people do this behind your back. Ooh, he's a little nutty, right? That's what they say. They roll their eyes at you. I heard a guy on TV yesterday, I got to say, here he was, the pundit was talking about whoever it was, and he said, you know what, here's the deal. I don't mind if they're religious. That didn't bother me. They can be churchgoers. I just cannot handle it if they are not going to believe in evolution. That was the litmus test for this guy. In other words, you know what, you'll be religious, but don't start telling me that God created the world. I can't handle that. That you're a nut if you believe that. Now, here's the deal. We love that position of, can't I just kind of sit here in the middle somewhere? And can I kind of be a Christian and maybe I won't let it all out and I don't need to let everybody know what I believe? But here's the deal. The bottom line is if people at work could see you right now nodding at things in church that you affirm, see, they would do this. Hoo-hoo, right? They think that's odd. It's always been that way. If you stand with the people of God and people at work really know what you believe, you will, two words, be mistreated and you will bear disgrace in that. That's just how it's going to be. How does God instruct us to handle that? To insult them back, right? Call them pinheads. That's what he tells us to do, right? What do we do when people insult us? What do we do when people say all kinds of terrible things about us? Because we're followers of Christ and we stand with the people of God. What does the Bible say? Here's one for you. Matthew chapter 5, verse 11. It says that when we are persecuted with words and people say all kinds of bad things about us and they malign us and they mistreat us with their mouths and they call us names, next verse, verse 12, that we should in that day rejoice and be glad. Two reasons in that passage, because great is our reward in heaven, and that's the way they treated the prophets. And the point is, those should be our heroes, the prophets, the people that stood up, even though they threw them in wells and in holes and they killed them. We ought to say, we want to stand with the people of God. And some of God's heroes, the prophets, you know what? We stand with them, and we don't care. And the Bible says, you know, if you're standing with the people of God and their heroes, just know this, they didn't care much for them. And let's get New Testament about it for a second. They didn't care much for our leader now, did they? Did the Jerusalem Post speak well of Jesus Christ? Help me with that one. No. What do the leaders want to do? Kill him? Did they? They did. They stripped him naked. They beat him. They put a crown of thorns on their head. And they pinned him up to a Roman execution rack. That's what they did to your leader. And you want to be well-liked? You want to be the cool Christian that everybody likes? What are you thinking? Here's what Jesus said about it in John 15. Do you think a servant is above his master? If they hated him, right, they're going to hate you too. Jesus put it in the first person. If they hated me, they're going to hate you. Just the way it is. And here's how he put it in John 15. If you were of the world would love you. But you're not. I chose you out of the world. And because I chose you out of the world, get ready for it. As a matter of fact, as Matthew 5:11 says, get ready to gladly embrace it. Mistreatment and disgrace, I summarized it in one word, ridicule. Number two on your outline. You and I just need to do the right thing and then gladly, ready? Here it comes. Gladly accept the ridicule. Don't fight back. Just say, okay, whatever. Call me a nut. Call me a zealot. Call me a Jesus freak. Whatever. Hey, that's nice. But, hey, that just comes with the territory. Bottom line is you stand in good company. That's what Jesus said. Because you know what? They did that to Jesus. They did that to the prophets. They did that to a guy we preached on a couple weeks ago. His name was Noah. How was Noah getting along with that big barge in the backyard? Everybody thought he was really cool, huh? Is that what they thought? What'd they think of Noah? Woo-hoo. I mean, crazy. Now, you can imagine Noah doing some negotiation with God on this one. Hey, God, I know you want a boat, but the size that you gave me is really going to call attention to this in my backyard. Can we build a smaller one? I mean, just small. I can build it in the barn, maybe, where no one can see it. Okay? Now, you laugh at that, but isn't that exactly what God is? I mean, the challenge that we face right now? I mean, God is telling you, 2 Corinthians 5, to be an ambassador, speak up, to plead with people as though Christ were making his appeal through you, be reconciled to God. And you're going, well, that's a little overboard. Can't we just build a little small Christian testimony? Won't that be okay? And what does God say? Oh, boy, compromise, right? If the specifications for your Christian life are to stand up for God, do the right thing, be his representative in the world, then here's the deal. Don't make deals with God. That's called hypocrisy. That's called compromise. Let's just stand up to it and know that they're going to do this when we walk out of the lunchroom. Oh, well. Again, is this a license to be a kook, right? Is that what I'm saying? Just be as kooky as you can, right? Make sure everybody thinks you're a nut. No, I'm not saying that. Let's be respectful and kind. But let's just recognize, if we stand for truth, they're going to say, kook, oddball, zealot, Jesus freak. And so what do? Well, we just remember we're in good company. And don't, by the way, say, well, I'll stand up for Christ, but I'm going to try to do it in a way that makes sure that everybody still kind of thinks I'm really groovy, you know? And you don't. I mean, I'm not trying to say do it in a brash way, but it's like Noah saying, well, I'll build your big boat, but can I paint it really cool? You know, so everybody thinks it's really nifty, you know? No. I mean, just build the stinking ark and tell people to get on it, and they're not going to like the message. So just do it. And same for you. You and I need to recognize that God calls us to do things that we give in to not doing because of pressure, and we need to recognize we do because we don't. Sidebar. We ready? We do it because we idolize the acceptance of the people around us, okay? That's the bottom line. Let's invert this. Let me ask you a question. Are you ready to give up the idolatry of being accepted by all those people Monday through Friday? Are you ready for that? Again, and I love, people take this sometimes and run the other direction. I want to be a kooky, nutty person. Not asking you to be that. I'm just saying, give up on the hope that you will be well-liked by everyone. Because the Bible says when you stand up and do the right thing, you're probably going to have what Moses had, mistreatment and disgrace. Ridicule is another name for it. Gladly accept the ridicule. It's going to happen, and you just need to get ready for it. And speaking of getting ready, 1 Peter chapter 4. Let's just get one, and this is so specific, so we've got to deal with it. Because here it is. Here's what the Bible's asking us to do. 1 Peter chapter 4, verse number 1. Three choices. I can stand up and do the right thing, I can say I'm not going to do the right thing, or I can find some kind of middle hypocritical land of compromise. Man, let's just choose A. We're just going to stand up and do the right thing. But they won't like us. Well, that's all right. That's okay. I'm still going to be nice. I'm still going to be gracious, but not everybody's going to think well of us. That's all right. Does that mean I'm going to have to suffer a little bit? Yep. Yeah. Verse 1. 1 Peter 4, verse 1. Therefore, since Christ suffered in his body, why did he suffer? Well, because he did the will of God. Because he was in a world that didn't do the will of God, because he was at peace with God and the world wasn't, therefore they were warring against him. Well, since he suffered in the body, here it is, one word translates two English words, arm yourself. That's the only time used in the scripture. And this word, it translates, what is it here? Arm yourself. It really brings us to the picture of Ephesians chapter 6, because it was the word used in classical Greek to put on your armor. To put your pads on and your helmet on before the game, to gear up. That's what it is. You got to get ready. Where? I got to put on some special shin pads? No. With an attitude. Arm yourself also with the same attitude. And that means that I know I'm going to get thumped. I'm going to put on my helmet. I'm going to put on the right attitude because I know that he who has suffered in his body is done with sin. Now, careful with that phrase. Because some people have used that as ascetics in church history, slapped themselves, whipped themselves, and now I won't sin anymore. Funny thing is, it doesn't work. That's why there's not a lot of monasteries on every corner, right? It doesn't work. We're not talking about that. What we're talking about, now catch this carefully, that if I've suffered in the body, if I'm standing with Christ and doing his will, then it's the mental attitude. I've geared up with this attitude. I'm done with sin. Doesn't mean I stop sinning, but in my mind, I'm done with sin. There are periodic failures. We all sin. 1 John chapter 1, if you say you're without sin, you're a liar. The truth's not in you. But in my mind, what's your resolve? I'm not going to sin. I hope when you leave today, you say, and you should say it every day, God, I'm done with sin. As Paul said, I'm dead to the world. It's dead to me. I'm not interested in sinning. Now, will we by 3:00 have to confess some things? Probably. But I'm committed to saying I'm done with sin. As a matter of fact, here's what I'm committed to. As a result, I don't live, verse 2, the rest of my life for evil human desires. I'm not out just to do whatever I want to do, but rather my resolve is to do the will of God. I live for the will of God. I want to do what God says.
1: 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Others pull back the curtain on the conversation between the Father and the Son. 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
4: This is Max McLean. How are strong Christians to behave and act around their weaker brothers and sisters in Christ? Listen to the Bible from Romans 15. We who are strong ought to bear with the failings of the weak and not to please ourselves. Each of us should please his neighbor for his good, to build him up. For even Christ did not please himself, but as it is written, the insults of those who insult you have fallen on me. For everything that was written in the past was written to teach us, so that through endurance and the encouragement of the Scriptures, we might have hope. May the God who gives endurance and encouragement give you a spirit of unity among yourselves as you follow Christ Jesus, so that with one heart and mouth you may glorify the God and Father of our Lord Jesus Christ. Accept one another then, just as Christ accepted you, in order to bring praise to God. For I tell you that Christ has become a servant of the Jews on behalf of God's truth to confirm the promises made to the patriarchs, so that the Gentiles may glorify God for his mercy, as it is written, therefore I will praise you among the Gentiles, I will sing hymns to your name. Again it says, rejoice, O Gentiles, with his people. And again, praise the Lord, all you Gentiles, and sing praises to him, all you peoples. And again Isaiah says, the root of Jesse will spring up, one who will arise to rule over the nations. The Gentiles will hope in him. May the God of hope fill you with all joy and peace as you trust in him, so that you may overflow with hope by the power of the Holy Spirit. I myself am convinced, my brothers, that you yourselves are full of goodness, complete in knowledge, and competent to instruct one another. I have written you quite boldly on some points, as if to remind you of them again, because of the grace God gave me to be a minister of Christ Jesus to the Gentiles with the priestly duty of proclaiming the gospel of God, so that the Gentiles might become an offering acceptable to God, sanctified by the Holy Spirit. From Romans 15, listen to the Bible. It's great for the soul.
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8: If the dead are not raised, let's eat and drink, for tomorrow we die. What is the point of serving the Lord? What is the point of sacrifice? If there's no resurrection, there's no motive for service, for sacrificial, enduring, suffering service.
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10: In every facet of life, you see the consequences of man's sin against God. Disease, death, crime, they're all products of the fall. Same goes for the immorality celebrated by the world and the battle you face with your own sinful flesh. But here's the wonderful news. A day is coming when all that evil will be wiped away. Today, John MacArthur looks ahead to that glorious time as he continues his series called The End Is Not the End, based on 1 Corinthians chapter 15. And with today's lesson, here's John.
8: Well, let's open our Bibles to 1 Corinthians chapter 15 and look at Paul's chapter on resurrection. The resurrection of believers is the theme of this chapter. The Bible promises a redemption of the body, not just the spirit, not just the soul, not just the inner person. Romans 8:23 says that we are waiting for the redemption of our body. In fact, the Apostle Paul made it clear that the spirit of man without a body is naked. In 2 Corinthians chapter 5, he says, We desire not to be unclothed, not to be naked, but to have our body from above. A tabernacle, it's called, not made with hands, eternal in the heavens. God created man as body and soul, or body and spirit, and will redeem him as body and spirit. We will all dwell with God forever in the heaven of heavens in resurrection bodies. In John 11, Martha said to Jesus, "If you had been here, my brother Lazarus would not have died. Even now I know that whatever you ask of God, God will give you." Jesus said to her, "Your brother will rise again." Martha said to him, "I know that he will rise again in the resurrection on the last day." Jesus said to her, "I am the resurrection and the life. He who believes in me will live even if he dies." Jesus promises their resurrection. In John 6:44, we read, "No one can come to me except the Father draw him." And then he said this, "And I will raise him up at the last day." Again, the promise of resurrection. The body is not to be discarded eternally. The body is not merely a prison for the soul. The body belongs to the very essence of man as created by God. Even in this life, for believers, the body is exalted by being made the temple of the Holy Spirit. 1 Corinthians 6:19 makes that clear. God will not desert the body at the grave. He will raise it up from the dead. If you look at 1 Corinthians 15 and verse 12, you get an indication there of what was going on. How do some among you say that there is no resurrection of the dead? That is what was being said. The Apostle Paul writes this chapter to deal with that. This was basically what was taught by Greek philosophers. The notion of Greek philosophy was that spirit is good, matter is evil. The sooner you get rid of matter, the sooner you get rid of the body, the better off. The body just goes into the grave, it goes into decay, and the spirit then returns to its source, taught the philosophers, the religious philosophers, and it's lost in the universal deity. It's absorbed and loses its individuality. There is no resurrection. That is what Greek philosophy taught. So Paul had to reaffirm the fact of bodily resurrection. There was plenty of confusion about that in the pagan world. But even in the Jewish world, there was confusion as well. Some rabbis had a very bizarre view of resurrection. They knew that there was a resurrection because Job said, though he slay me, yet will I trust him. Why? Because in my flesh I will see God. Though worms destroy this body, in my flesh I will see God. Daniel talked about the resurrection of the just at the end of human history. So the rabbis knew there was to be a resurrection of the body. Some of them taught that the resurrection body would be identical with the body that died, a rather strange notion. For example, the writer of what is called the Apocalypse of Baruch asks whether there will be any change when men rise. And the answer from the rabbis is, quote, "The earth shall then assuredly restore the dead. It shall make no change in form, but as it has received, so shall it restore." In other words, your body goes into the grave, and when it comes back out, it's exactly the way it was when it went in. They were denying a difference in the resurrection body. And of course, that kind of silly approach to resurrection fed the Greek skeptics' notions. It was so foolish, it seemed so ridiculous, that the same body would be brought up out of the grave after decay, that it was fuel for their own denial of resurrection. Celsus had said that bodily resurrection was the hope of worms. For what soul of a man would any longer wish for the body that had already rotted? So they mocked the idea. Paul faces both the philosophy and the bad theology of the Jews with this section on resurrection. We arrive at verse 35. We've come all the way down to verse 35. And this is the question that will be asked. Someone will say, if there is a resurrection, how are the dead raised? And with what kind of body do they come? This then is the question about the resurrection body. Two questions that skeptics have asked. How are the dead raised? That is to say, by what means, by what power, and with what kind of body do they come? Skeptics are seen as denying resurrection because it seems so ridiculous to them. They see death, they see decay, and they conclude there can be no resurrection. It doesn't take long for the body to decay. They were very familiar with that in the ancient world. It seemed ridiculous. So the questions began to arise, how can a decayed, rotted body rise? And what about the body smashed to pieces in some kind of disaster? And what about bodies that have been burned to cinders in a fire? And what about bodies that have fallen into the sea and been consumed by sharks or whatever? How can they be raised? How is that even possible? Paul himself, you remember in Acts 26, verse 8, asked King Agrippa, "Why should it be thought a thing incredible with you that God should raise the dead?" Agrippa had bought into the philosophy of no resurrection. How can ashes thrown to the wind after people have been cremated? How can bones scattered over the ocean floor? How can flesh that is disintegrated into dust be brought back together again and raised from the dead? Thus the questions, how are the dead raised and with what kind of body do they come? These are intended to be scornful, skeptical questions. But I want you to notice the immediate response of verse 36 to those who ask that question. You fool. Pretty direct. Literally, senseless one. You senseless one. This is Paul's reply to the questioner, a severe rebuke which assumes that the objector prided himself on his intelligence and in fact is a fool. This is often the case, by the way, with objectors. They think they know there is a flaw in Christian doctrine. They pounce on that flaw, thinking themselves to be wise, and end up as fools in the end. He laughs at resurrection, does the skeptic. He lives as if there is no resurrection. Verse 32, you remember that? If the dead are not raised, let us eat and drink, for tomorrow we die. Live life to the max, be a hedonist. Suck out of life all you can get, fulfill every lust and every desire. Your body goes to ash, it never comes back. That's a very convenient philosophy, by the way. It's a very convenient kind of religion to believe in that. And it's also very convenient to believe that when you die, your spirit somehow is absorbed back into the universal deity and you cease to exist as a person. Because if all of that is true, then there will be no payback for your sin. There will be no judgment. That's the kind of philosophy that appeals to those who want to live a hedonistic life. So Paul needs to deal with that, because if we don't rise again, then we don't have any real motive for salvation from those who have died in Christ. If we don't rise again, we don't have any real motivation for a life of sanctification. We don't have any hope of eternal accountability or eternal reward. If we just sort of float along as disembodied, unidentified spirits. So Paul, in his Holy Spirit-inspired brilliance and his understanding of the Scripture and the issues of eternity, has no problem explaining the resurrection body. This is a fascinating Scripture to me, and I hope it will be to you. Now, when it comes to the resurrection body, I can only tell you what is here. I can't tell you anything more than is in the Bible. I'm not going to invent anything or speculate on anything. We're just going to deal with what we know the Scripture has said, and that is, frankly, plenty. Now, Paul has four lines of argument. First of all, there is an analogy. He talks about an analogy to help us understand resurrection. Then he talks about the form of resurrection. Then he talks about the contrasts and then the prototype of a resurrection body. Let's begin with the analogy in verse 36. You fool. You're foolish because you think you're smart and you're a fool. Listen to what I have to say to explain resurrection. First, he starts with an analogy. It is the analogy of seed, the planting of seed that produces some kind of result in what grows out of that seed. That which you sow does not come to life unless it dies. And that which you sow, you do not sow the body which is to be, but a bare grain, perhaps of wheat or of something else. But God gives it a body just as He wished, and to each of the seeds a body of its own. This is a really clear, powerful, and helpful analogy or illustration. The seed is put into the ground. Any seed, every seed, is put into the ground and it dies. It dies. It decomposes in the ground. And out of that decomposed seed comes a resurrection life. A plant rises. And that plant is a very different kind of body than the seed. In fact, you could never tell by looking at the seed what the resurrected body of the plant will look like. You couldn't tell by looking at the plant what the seed would look like either. There is dissolution, and then there is difference, but at the same time, there is continuity. One dies, and in dying gives life. It is very different than what it produces. The seed is dissolved, decomposed, then it rises again, and there is a vast difference, a vast difference. In fact, we understand that massive trees come from one tiny seed. The difference is not only in the shape of it, but in the volume of it, in the characteristics of it. It is the same seed out of which comes the same genetic life, basically driven by the same genetic code in the cells of the seed, and yet the body that comes from the seed is utterly unlike the body of the seed itself. So it is in our case. Our bodies will be buried. This is the analogy. And as they dissolve and disintegrate into the ground, God will cause us to rise again in a different form. But the fruit remains in that it will be the same person, changed by death and resurrection, but the same life, the same person coming forth in a different form. Our Lord actually used this same analogy in referring to Himself and His own resurrection, which may be where the Apostle Paul saw it. He says of Himself, "The hour has come for the Son of Man to be glorified," John 12:23. Verse 24, "Truly, truly, I say to you, unless a grain of wheat falls into the earth and dies, it remains alone, but if it dies, it bears much fruit." Jesus then sees that His own death is a kind of seed planting, a kind of dissolution, disintegration that results in a great and glorious and fruitful resurrection. So this, the logic goes along this line. The mystery of the resurrection body is no greater than that analogy. The mystery of the resurrection body is no greater than that analogy. If you say you don't believe in the resurrection because you don't understand how one thing can die and something else can come out of it, then you might as well say, "I don't believe in harvest. I don't believe in plants." It happens. It happens incessantly. It happens countlessly, massively, repeatedly. Out of the old grain and the death of the old grain comes a new plant. It is the same life. It carries the same genetic code definition, and yet it is something very new and very unique. Our bodies will be our bodies, but they will be different. To say that you don't believe in the resurrection of the body is no different than saying you don't believe that an oak tree can come out of an acorn. But it is the same organism. The spiritual reality of our identity will be preserved by God, and we will rise to be who we are with a new form, a new body. Now, you get a sort of idea of this as you live. Have you noticed? Your body now is different than it used to be, pretty clearly, and it's continuing to become different, very different than the infant that came out of the mother's womb, very different. You are the same in old age as you were in infancy. You are the same being, but you are not the same body. You are the same person with the same personalities, with the same characteristics, with the same divinely embedded elements that make you you. And you were, from your birth, till your death, you, as designed by God. What Paul is showing us is that far from the decomposition of the body being an obstacle to the resurrection, the decomposition of the body is simply the way new life happens throughout the creation of the world. It's a wonderful and easily understood analogy. And by the way, God determines what that body is, verse 38. God gives it a body just as He wished. It was God that said the acorn will look like an oak tree and be an oak tree. It was God who said the seed of corn would become a stalk. It was God who said a grain of wheat will become a shaft of wheat that looks like this. It is God who says this seed will produce this flower and another seed, another flower, and another seed, a different flower, and a different plant. And they are countless, virtually endless bodies that God designs for each seed. If you pile all the seeds on the table, they actually look quite a bit alike. There are variations, but they tend to be small and rather coarse and without color, but they come forth in a rainbow of varieties. Every seed produces its own plant because of God's will, because of God's design. The point is this: if God gives to all the products of the earth its own form, why can't He determine the form for the resurrection of the bodies of His own people? This is not a stretch. You cannot infer what the tree will look like from the seed. You can't infer what the flower will look like from the seed. And it is equally foolish to attempt to determine from your current body what your resurrection body is going to look like. But the good news is your resurrection body will be to this body in a relationship like a beautiful flower is to an ugly, coarse seed. So the analogy: why is it so hard for you to believe in the resurrection of the body when you see such illustrated in the world of plants? Secondly, Paul moves from the analogy to the form of resurrection down in verse 39. Let me read it to you down through the first part of 42. All flesh is not the same flesh, but there is one flesh of men and another flesh of beasts or animals, another flesh of birds, and another of fish. There are also heavenly bodies and earthly bodies, but the glory of the heavenly is one, and the glory of the earthly is another. There is one glory of the sun, and another glory of the moon, and another glory of the stars, for star differs from star in glory. Verse 42, so also is the resurrection of the dead. Clearly, every seed produces its own plant, and this is completely dependent on the design of the will of God. That's what verse 38 says. It's whatever God wills it to be. And God has willed many, many forms to come into existence. And so in verse 39, all flesh is not the same flesh. The next verse, there are heavenly bodies and earthly bodies. There is the glory of one and the glory of the other. And so it will be in the resurrection. As far as bodies are concerned, God commands the most wide-ranging possibilities. There are differences so vast they cannot be counted. This is more scientific, perhaps, than it seems. I remember some time back studying amino acids. There are 600 octodecillion combinations of amino acids. And amino acids see to it in those combinations that flesh differs. It is so vast, it is incomprehensible that God could have a mind to create so many kinds of flesh, so many kinds of bodies. So why would we think that it was some big task for Him to create bodies for resurrected saints and even resurrected unbelievers? Verse 39, He says, there is one flesh of men, there's another flesh of beasts, and that varies from beast to beast, another flesh of birds, and that varies from bird to bird, another of fish, and that varies from fish to fish. There are almost endless combinations of amino acids that create distinct kinds of bodies. So his illustration moves from seeds to created creatures. So as seeds vary, as earthly bodies, the bodies of animals, the bodies of plants, the bodies of birds, fish vary, as heavenly bodies vary, why do we have a problem thinking God couldn't create resurrection bodies? There is a glory, I love that word, there is a glory in verse 41 in the sun. There is a glory in the moon. There is a glory in the stars. The fundamental meaning of glory is manifestation. Manifestation. The point is that heavenly bodies have their own particular way of manifesting their own identity according to the creative purpose of God.
10: You're listening to Grace to You, the Bible teaching ministry of John MacArthur. Today we continue John's study, The End is Not the End. Now, as John has been saying, believers in their new eternal bodies will radiate the very glory of God. That's an amazing thought, but one that may have you wondering exactly how anyone, even in heaven, could radiate God's glory. Well, I asked John about that in studio a while back. Here's what he said.
8: Well, you know, you're talking about 2 Corinthians 3:18, where Paul says, as we gaze at the glory of the Lord, we're changed into his image from one level of glory to the next by the Lord who is the Spirit.
10: So right.
8: A spiritual growth and sanctification is the believer looking at the glory of the Lord, and the Holy Spirit, as he looks at the glory of the Lord, changes him into that very glory from one level to the next, from glory to glory. We don't see that because the Bible says we are the children of God, but not yet manifest.
10: Right.
8: So you don't see, it's like Christ, they didn't see the glory until he went up to the Mount of Transfiguration and pulled back his flesh and revealed his glory. That's true of us. The glory is in us. The Spirit of God lives in us. The Christ is in us. The Father is in us. We have the glory in us, and that glory is expanding as we go from one level of glory to the next, but it's not going to be manifest until we enter into the presence of the Lord. And what that glory essentially means is spiritual perfection, holiness, virtue, perfect righteousness, and all of that. That is what heaven is going to be. It's not going to be a bunch of strangers and aliens up there saying, oh, wow, so that's what righteousness looks like. Wow, look at that. That's perfect. Look at that beautiful scene over there. No, we will be perfect. We will be made all glorious. We will reflect the very glory of Christ. This is what it ultimately means to be saved, to enter into full heavenly glory.
10: 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Perhaps this series is helping you better understand the glorious future that awaits every believer. 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And for regular mail, you can write to Grace to You, P.O. Box 4000, Panorama City, California, 91412. And now for the entire Grace to You staff, I'm Phil Johnson. Thanks for joining us today, and be back tomorrow when John MacArthur shows you what is perhaps the greatest blessing you can look forward to if you're a Christian. It's another 30 minutes of unleashing God's truth one verse at a time on Grace to You.
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12: From legendary leader Dwight L. Moody, who said, "Love is the badge that Christ gave his disciples. He said, 'By this all men will know that you are my disciples, if you have love one toward another.' 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Then the power of Christ and Christianity would be felt as it never has been in the history of the world. A great many men pray for faith, but they forget that love exceeds faith. I would a good deal rather live the 13th chapter of 1 Corinthians and have this love that Paul
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16: Friends, this is Janet Parshall. Thanks so much for choosing to spend the next hour with us. 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
16: Hi, friends. Welcome to In the Market with Janet Parshall. How often on this broadcast do we talk about communist China? And we talk about their tendril outreaches and how they have never once deviated from their declared goal of global hegemony. But coming to you from the town of Washington, D.C., I'm telling you, we've lost our mind as well as our way. And I can't quite figure out when we decided that communist China was not a real and existential threat. Well, we're going to talk to a man today who's written a book that says it with urgency. He says it with clarity. He says it with an abundance of research. And he says it with a plethora of experience as well. The book is called When China Attacks, A Warning to America. Notice the title is not If China Attacks. It's When China Attacks, A Warning to America. And let me introduce our guest to you. We have the privilege, and I do count it as such, to spend the hour with Colonel Grant Newsham. He's a retired U.S. Marine, served in the Indo-Pacific for decades, including in intelligence and liaison roles. He was instrumental in establishing Japan's amphibious force. As a U.S. Foreign Service officer, he covered a number of regions, including East and South Asia, and specialized in insurgency, counterinsurgency, and commercial matters. Colonel Newsham is an expert on political warfare, commercial espionage, and Asian organized crime. An attorney, he lived in Tokyo for more than 20 years, working for an investment bank and in the high-tech industry. So, Colonel, first and foremost, on behalf of people listening to you right now all across the country, we thank you from the bottom of our heart for your service. Thank you for standing in the gap for us. Thank you for serving our country, and it is a delight and quite the honor to have you with me today. So thank you very much.
22: Oh, well, thank you very much, ma'am. I'm glad to be here.
16: It's my honor. I have to tell you how much I appreciate the book. And you quote a friend, a mutual friend of both of ours in the book. Bill Gertz is a regular on this program. And Bill, for years, has been a kind of voice crying in the wilderness talking about communist China when apparently we lost our way. So I want to go first to your dedication, because I was particularly moved by that. Your dedication says simply and profoundly this: to those who were right about the Chinese Communist Party and tried to warn us. There's a couple of things in there. Number one, there were those voices that were trying to warn us, but the fact that they tried, past tense, to warn us raises a very important question. At what point did we collectively, I guess in Washington we can identify the groups in a bit, but when did we decide that communist China was not an existential threat?
22: Probably, I would say when Richard Nixon went to Beijing.
16: Yes.
22: That's back a ways. I would say for sure, if I had to pick a date, it would be around 1990, right

0: basically appeased the People's Republic of China. In the beginning with President Nixon, there was an idea that somehow it was necessary to split the Chinese away from the Russians, because the Russians were the bigger threat. So that was, I think, well-intentioned. But I would have had the Chinese come to us first rather than us being the supplicant. But after about 1990, I think that's when it just the floodgates opened.
1: I think that is a very astute observation. So let me turn back a little bit and tell you about an experience I had in Washington, which I think was also contributory to this. Very often, there's very interesting coalitions in Washington where on 3 days, 5 days out of the week, you might not agree on a single thing. But every once in a while, you get these rather interesting collective minds that say we are together on this one thing. So I remember standing on the steps of the U.S. Capitol with the president at the time of the AFL-CIO and the group that I was representing, which is a pro-family traditional values group, and the head of the AFL-CIO. We were both addressing a crowd trying to work against giving China permanent normalized trade relations. Now, for people who don't understand, we had this very Reagan-esque idea that if we were going to give you aid, if we were going to interact in terms of trade, that there had to be a carrot and stick approach. And we would use that among a plethora of other things to try to advance human rights as well as American values. When we acquiesced, when we gave that up, all I can figure, Grant, is that we were more interested in getting cheap cell phones than we were advancing the cause of liberty. And we've never gone back and undone that permanence in that trade. So there's zero accountability for what they're doing. We are so, and you write about this in the book, and we'll go into it deeper in a bit, but this economic linkage was built on this flawed, untested and untrue idea that if we simply introduce the communist Chinese to the ideas of capitalism, that they would have a kind of Damascus Road experience and give up their communist ways. Has that worked?
0: Apparently not. No, you very much described the idea correctly. The idea was that if we accommodated China, if we sent our businesses over there, our jobs, that they would become like a giant Canada. That was never in the cards. Even if there was some grounds for thinking that, and I don't think there was, certainly that hypothesis was proven wrong after about 5 years. And we stuck with it for much too long. But that was very much the idea, as you said. And when you do that, you create a dependency. How many times do you hear, we have to have China's cooperation with, climate change, North Korea, transnational crime, and fill in the blank. Not that China has any interest in cooperating, in some cases is causing the problems. But the some reason we never wised up. I'm told actually that there, when the Chinese were let into WTO, that there were plenty of people on Capitol Hill who understood what would happen. But as was described to me, the donor class got its way.
1: Please finish your sentence. I didn't mean to interrupt. Forgive me. Oh,
0: okay. Well, that's, and that's something you really see. And I think it, at the end of the day, even if we know what's coming from the Chinese, there is this, the money, the smell of money will make a Westerner, an American, act like a sea lion at SeaWorld who thinks he's going to get a macro snack. And that shaped a lot of our dealings with China until quite recently.
1: Yes. Oh, my. And I have to tell you what an apt word picture that is. The book is unbelievably well researched. And what I particularly appreciate about it is the multiphasic attacks that are happening right now with China. The book is called When China Attacks, A Warning to America. We're just getting started on what I think is a crucial conversation. Back after this.
2: Hi, I'm Johnny Erickson Tata, and I sure love being around hopeful people.
3: Hopeful Christians.
2: Trouble is, even followers of Jesus find their hopes deflating in today's culture. We end up as anxious and discouraged as the world around us. It's why the Bible says we need to set our minds on things above. Christian hope is the wonderful assurance that we are a part of God's family, we have a mission to accomplish on earth, and we're heading to heaven where all sorrow, sin, suffering, and shame will soon be a thing of the past. How can a Christian foster hope like that? Romans chapter 15, verse 13 tells us simply, may the God of hope fill you with all joy and peace as you trust in Him, so that you may overflow with hope by the power of the Spirit. Hope overflows as we trust in Jesus. The key to being hopeful is trusting in the Lord, our blessed hope. And friend, I pray Christ will be your hope today.
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0: has invaded our culture. Even if we try to avoid it, every one of us is exposed. Think about this. Ranchers know that to keep horses in a corral, the gate must remain shut. Once the gate is open, the horses run out. The same principle applies to your emotions. If you keep the door shut on wrong desires, then you have kept rein on your emotions. Just pray. Lord, thank you for giving me wisdom to know that this attraction is wrong for me. With your strength, I choose to focus only on your perfect will for my life. Proverbs 4 says, "Above all else, guard your heart, for it is the wellspring of life."
1: This Hope Minute was brought to you by Hope for the Heart. To learn more, go to hopeminute.org.
2: 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We have the privilege of spending the hour with Colonel Grant Newsham, who is a retired U.S. Marine, served in the Indo-Pacific for decades, including in intelligence and liaison roles, was instrumental in establishing China's amphibious force. Very impressive curriculum vitae. But the reason we're talking with Grant today, and I thank you, Grant, for giving me the liberty to call you by your name, although out of honor, I should be calling you Colonel. The book is called When China Attacks, A Warning to America. And what you do so brilliantly in the book is you look at this multiphasic approach that China has taken. And I want to tell my friends, whenever that happens and a book is this rich and this well-researched, you know we're not going to get it cover to cover. I'm going to get your curiosity piqued so you're going to get a copy of the book and read it for yourself. It is imperative that we understand China is an existential threat, not because we have a spirit of fear. We do not by any stretch of the imagination, but we need to understand how to be watchmen on the wall. And when we've given up our mind and our heart, when we've absolutely abandoned what are the core values that define us for who knows what, political advancement, economic gain, who knows? Man looks in the outward appearance, God looks on the heart. Can't quite figure it out. But from a common sense vantage point, I do not understand why we have acquiesced. So one of the chapters that you have is what's the goal of the Chinese Communist Party? And I'd love for you to talk about this, because enter President Xi, who now has been reelected for the third time. When his heroes, and he has said this, are Hitler, Stalin, and Mao, we've got trouble right out of the gate. He sees himself as impenetrable, and he sees himself as, if I could put it this way, a kind of an emperor. And he's hearkening back to the old Maoist ways. So this just shores up, it seems to me, their stated goal of global hegemony. But I'd love for you to tell our friends, what is their goal? What do they want to do? And is there any ambiguity, or have they been, this is a rhetorical question, but I want our friends to hear your answer, have they been fully declarative of what their goal is?
3: That's a good one. They've pretty much told us what they're going to do. We've just chose not to believe them. I would note that it started before President Xi, well, Dictator Xi. He's not a president. He wasn't elected to anything. But it started long before him. And there's a tendency in some quarters these days to think that, well, otherwise, if without Xi, China would be, you know, best friends. That's not the case at all. Their objectives have been very clear, really since Mao Zedong's era. Put those simply, it's to first push the Americans out of the Asia Pacific and then to ultimately dominate us. China's ambitions are global. And as I said, you just have to listen to what they say. There's one speech that Xi gave to, what do you call it, a gathering of officials. And it's called Document 9, as I recall. But what he says in here is that basically American values, you know, these freedoms that we take for granted, that we think are essential, these are the enemy of Chinese socialism, Chinese communism. And he's very clear about that. You know, and we have a tendency to say, well, he's just jabbering. And, well, maybe we should take these people seriously. But and then you'll often hear people say, well, they couldn't possibly take over the whole world. They couldn't dominate us because we're the Americans. Well, don't bet on it. You know, they have global intentions, and they're setting up the infrastructure to do it, to isolate the United States.
2: Yes. And to that end, that's what you write about so brilliantly in the book, is that it isn't just on a military plane. We'd think that that would be the way in which this engagement would take place. That's one, again, of a myriad of approaches. The fact that they're into business and entertainment and government and universities. I mean, again, this idea that we're going to acquiesce, not by choice, but by their brilliant, I hate to acknowledge this, but it has been a brilliant kind of infiltration. So the stated goal is, in fact, global domination. So let me talk about some of the things that you do. And you described in the book their psychological warfare. I find this chapter very prescient, especially when we just had a gentleman representing TikTok on Capitol Hill. They went through a series of testimonies back and forth. And if one does their homework and discovers what kids in China can watch on TikTok versus what American kids are being fed, that in and of itself is illustrative to the manipulation. But also, the fact that one dares criticize TikTok, suddenly you're a racist against the Chinese. I mean, talk to me about their psychological warfare.
3: Well, that's really the ideal if you're, say, China. You want your enemy to give up without fighting. And you want him to think that what he's doing is statesmanlike, sensible, as for the greater good. And if you can manipulate your opponent's thinking that way, you've really hit a home run. And it's as good as defeating us in battle. If you can, say, inculcate the idea amongst, say, young Americans or that China is a friendly nation. There's nothing threatening about it. And anyone who says it is, as you said, a racist, doesn't know what they're talking about. If you can change the mind, change the thinking, you will get people to do what you want or not do what you want. And they have been wildly successful at that. You know, you got to hand it to them. And during the TikTok CEO's testimony the other day, and I watched some of it just to see if he would appear to even slightly tell the truth, and he didn't. But the thing that really got me was if you look behind him, there was a phalanx of lobbyists, lawyers, Americans, who were there doing the bidding of the Chinese Communist Party. And how much of, more of a success can you have when you can get American elites selling out their country, supporting a company like TikTok? And TikTok's just one. There's many other apps and outfits that are causing, they're just as dangerous. But look at how hard it is for us to close this down. And they have got their proxies working for them. And well, other Americans can't even hire a lawyer to defend them because their case is not popular. Once again, think of that sea lion at SeaWorld. People will do a lot for money. And this is a bipartisan effort. It's both
2: absolutely
3: Republicans and Democrats, former staffers who are helping out TikTok.
2: Yeah. That's such a good point, Grant, because I think it's imperative people understand this isn't a Republican versus Democrat. This is a right versus wrong issue. And I think I'll hang on to that image of the sea lion at SeaWorld for quite some time. But it also is a reminder that the love of money is the root of all evil. And what we know is that money doesn't talk, it shouts. In this case, it's screaming. And apparently you can buy a heart at a pretty cheap price. I want to come back and talk some more about the Chinese psyops, which you talk about in the book, but there's so much more. The biological warfare, their tendril outreaches in other parts of American infrastructure. The book is absolutely a fascinating and must read. It's called When China Attacks, A Warning to America, written by our guest, Colonel Grant Newsham. Back after this.

0: Jesus did not come just to improve your life. He came to transform it. Hi, I'm Mark Gothier with Crew and Making Your Life Count. A lot of people want change, but real transformation does not begin by changing your circumstances. It begins by surrendering your heart to Jesus Christ. Romans chapter 12, verse 2 says, "Do not conform to the pattern of this world, but be transformed by the renewing of your mind." That word transformed means changed from the inside out. The moment we place our faith in Jesus Christ, God begins a lifelong work in us. Over time, we begin looking more like Christ. But transformation is not automatic. It requires daily surrender and daily dependence on Him. At Crew, we often talk about the Spirit-filled life. Real change happens when we stop trying to live for Jesus in our own strength and allow the Holy Spirit to live through us. That means spending time with God in His Word, talking with Him in prayer, confessing sin quickly, walking in obedience when He prompts us, and trusting Him to shape us day by day. 2 Corinthians chapter 3, verse 18 says that as we fix our eyes on Christ, we are being transformed into His image. Notice those words, being transformed. Growth takes time. God works patiently and faithfully in our lives, often in ways we cannot immediately see. And the beautiful part is this: Jesus does not just change us for our own sake. He transforms us so our lives can point others to Him. So today, invite God to keep changing you from the inside out. For more ways to make your life count, visit crew.org/life.
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2: We're speaking with Colonel Grant Newsham, who's a retired U.S. Marine, served in the Indo-Pacific for decades, including in intelligence and liaison roles, and was instrumental in establishing Japan's amphibious force. By the way, he's now retired with the rank of colonel, was the first U.S. Marine liaison officer to the Japan Ground Self-Defense Force. Very, very impressive resume. But he joins us today as the author of a book that in my class would be required reading. It's called When China Attacks, A Warning to America. And Grant does a superb job of just peeling back the layers of this onion, by the way, explaining all of the tendril outreaches of China's declared goal of global domination. Grant, let me just ask a couple of rapid-fire questions. And I'll put this very simplistically. Does China hate America more than any other country? Or are we one among many?
3: Oh, no. We have the prominence. We're the number one. We're referred to as the great enemy or the main enemy. And we are the country that prevents them from regional domination and beyond. The Russians see it the same way. But the Chinese have always seen the Americans as the problem and the obstacle to be removed. After Tiananmen Square, in fact, the Chinese military was given its marching orders was to be able to defeat a country that has aircraft carriers. And that's us. Because we are the target. Remove us and it's pretty much smooth sailing for the Chinese Communist Party.
2: Then as a follow-up to that, can you explain this very complicated relationship between Russia and China, particularly in light of the recent meeting between Vladimir Putin and dictator Xi?
3: Their strategic interests certainly align. They both hate the United States and want to destroy it. And that's, for now, that is the big thing. But there's no great love in either direction. And the Chinese think that good chunks of the Russian Far East were stolen from China in the 19th and 18th century. And when the time comes, they'll take them back. But for now, it is an alliance of convenience. But that doesn't mean it's any less dangerous. The Chinese are giving immense help to the Russians, and they expect that when the time comes to throw their weight around in Asia, say against Taiwan, they expect Russia to return the favor.
2: And we are going to talk about Taiwan. This is a crucial part of the book as well. So particularly with your stellar background and your sacrifices of serving in the U.S. military, are we on par with the Chinese military? In other words, this idea of mutually assured deterrence, does that even exist? I know they're hacking, they're stealing, they're spying. If we were to look at a one-on-one relationship in terms of our military preparedness versus communist China, where are we in that game?
3: Oh, it depends on where the fight takes place or where the sort of the jostling happens. If it's close to the Chinese mainland, say in the South China Sea or near Taiwan, China probably has the advantage because it's easier to operate when you're sort of where you're fighting is close to your territory. But also they have spent the last 20 years building the Chinese military into a force that in some cases equals us, in some cases it is ahead of us. One example that's very good is that you will sometimes see about the Americans sending an aircraft carrier into the South China Sea or mm-hmm. other ships into the South China Sea. And that's kind of like, actually it's become kind of like Times Square back before Rudy Giuliani cleaned it up. You know, NYPD could send a squad car through Times Square and it would part the criminal element. And then they'd go through and it would close up and you knew exactly who ran Times Square. And we're almost in that. That's almost our position. When we send a ship into the South China Sea, China can match it with at least 10 if they want to. Additionally, and this is where the American military leadership in particular has dropped the ball, Chinese anti-ship cruise missiles outrange ours, and they're faster. So suppose you're an American destroyer skipper in the South China Sea, and suddenly, you know, you're an American, and nobody takes on America. But suppose suddenly you've got a couple dozen anti-ship missiles coming your way at supersonic speeds, and you've got about 20 seconds to do something about it. At that point, you might feel like the Chinese are not a peer competitor or a near-peer competitor, but rather they're ahead of us. And in certain areas, you know, they have gotten the jump on us. And once again, we sat back and let it happen. 20 years in the so-called sandbox, Iraq, Afghanistan, was not time well spent. Plus, during that time, it's important to remember, you could not even say that China was a potential adversary. I mean, you couldn't use the word even adversary. If you said enemy, you'd be in trouble. And that was the U.S. military. We sat and didn't do much. The Chinese, and they are as smart as us. They've caught up with us in a number of areas. And we also funded much of it, which makes it even better.
2: Yeah, unbelievable. So many questions on this level. First of all, the idea of balloons, it caught the average American's attention that somehow the communist regime could send a balloon across our country with spying capabilities, and we just sort of waited until it went from one coast to the other. Your insight on this, I'd really appreciate it.
3: I think the administration would not have responded to it. They'd have ignored it or let it happen unless some guy in Billings, Montana looked upwards and took a picture. Otherwise, I don't think they would have. Secretary of State Blinken was headed for Beijing for really an apology tour, probably for a meeting. And they didn't want, I'm sure they didn't want to upset things. You know, you mustn't make the Chinese mad. And what it also showed, however, was that this is just one aspect, one small part of a very wide-ranging espionage effort against the United States. And some of these platforms can also be used offensively, say to shut down our electronics. So fortunately, it seems to have woken up a lot of, let's say, citizens. So in some respects, it was a good thing.
2: Yes. Now let's just hope it wakes up those in authority as well. The book is called When China Attacks, A Warning to America, written by our guest, Colonel Grant Newsham, and it's unbelievably appropriate and timely. And again, I'm just barely touching on some of the depth of the topics that are covered in the book. This is a must read. Back after this.
4: 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And we're blessed to get listener feedback.
5: We've got some letters we'll read to you today from listeners in Southeast Asia and Kyrgyzstan. 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
4: All right, this listener says, I am thankful for your broadcast in my language. 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I used to be a Muslim, but because of your programs, I now believe every day, and because of it, I have a new and joyful outlook. Although they ridicule me, I pray for my neighbors and friends also to be saved by God.
5: You know, Wayne, I love the one line in there. He says, because of your programs, but it's not because of our programs other than the fact that the programs are filled with the gospel. 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
5: And this next listener confesses exactly to that point. He said, God really saved our lives through your radio station. We're now on our way to restoring our family in a godly way. Mm. I believe more people and families will find God's salvation through your radio programs. Thank you. Once again, Wayne, it's not our radio programs. 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
4: 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I'm Wayne Shepherd with Ed Cannon. 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
2: 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We're visiting with Colonel Grant Newsham, who's the author of the book, When China Attacks, A Warning to America. He has a brilliant and stellar career in the military, ending as an attorney living in Tokyo for more than 20 years, working for an investment bank and in the high-tech industry, but served for decades in the Indo-Pacific area. Now a retired U.S. Marine, has much to say about intelligence as well. The book is a wake-up call, and Grant, I was thinking that there are going to be people in Washington, as you well know, who are going to poo-poo the book and they're going to try to marginalize it and, you know, scream a louder voice. You were talking about Tic Tac before. Tic Tac, that's a mouthpiece that you put in, not Tic Tac. Mm-hmm. Let me get this clarified. But shortly after the hearings on the Hill, I found it interesting that Presidents Obama and Biden immediately made a 30-second video and posted it on Tic Tac, thereby signaling to the world, no problems here. Look away, look away. There's nothing to worry about. So we live in very bizarre times. But I want to talk about one of the things you discuss in the book, which is the way in which they're interacting with international organizations, capturing them is the word that you use. And I'm wondering, when I read this, I was thinking how I bet the average American isn't even fully cognizant of China's Belt and Road Initiative. If this doesn't speak to their global hegemony, their expansionistic nature, nothing does. I mean, when you start looking at a map at Africa and see how much influence China already has there, they're taking the globe one continent at a time. So quicken my friends' hearts a bit about this idea of capturing these international organizations and how they're doing it and why they're effective.
3: Well, they're effective because at a lot of these organizations, it's one country, one vote. So if you rack up a number of small countries, it doesn't matter what the Americans and some of the Europeans think. You've got them outvoted. And you can shape policies, decisions, and if in these organizations. And if you need to, you can ensure that the organizations do nothing at all. The World Health Organization, of course, got a lot of attention in the last few years. And it is an excellent example of an international organization originally founded with good intentions, but effectively has been taken over, subverted by the Chinese communists. And it's usually it's not a very complicated dynamic. There's usually a financial aspect to it. And the Chinese are very good at paying attention, identifying, paying attention to key people, also getting their own people into some of these organizations. One of the most just astonishing cases is Interpol. The idea of having a Chinese official running Interpol, a moderately alert moron would say, well, this is maybe not a good idea, but we let it happen. And, you know, you also mentioned the Belt and Road Initiative, and this is really China investing in a lot of countries around the world, building infrastructure very often. And that always creates, as I said, a dependency. There's aggressive predatory lending that goes with it. But you do, and there's also a military objective here. And you notice that things like airfields and ports, these are dual use. And when the time comes, the People's Liberation Army will be able to use those.
2: Exactly.
3: But also the thing to remember here is when China funds the Belt and Road Initiative, all these projects overseas, that they have to pay in U.S. dollars because nobody wants Chinese money. Now, where do they get the U.S. dollars from? Well, thank you, Wall Street. Thank you, U.S. business. Too much of it. And thank you, World Trade Organization, for letting China in. But without that access to foreign currency, China wouldn't be able to fund half of the dollar-denominated expenses that it has. But, you know, they're like some company that, you know, is not very successful and makes stuff people don't really want. And it loses a ton of money every year. But sure enough, somebody gives them a huge allocation, just billions of dollars. So you can be incompetent and not make a profit. But if you're every year you're getting funded again, you can keep it going for a good long while. And if we keep doing that, well, we shouldn't be surprised that if China does get itself insinuated in an awful lot of places around the world. This is Latin America, Africa, the Caribbean, the Pacific. And to their credit, you know, you have to admire what the Chinese have done, that they actually go out to these places. Often, U.S. business won't go. Maybe if we built more five-star hotels in some of these places, we could get Americans to go. But the days of the so-called Yankee trader seem to be over. And China, you know, to its credit, they do work hard. They say they get out to the ends of the earth and set themselves up. And if we don't do anything about it, particularly if we fund it, well, what do you say?
2: Exactly. Wow. And there's more in that chapter. Again, I'm going to throw the stone across the pond as opposed to plumbing the depths. And that, my friends, is the reason why you need to read the book. There's so much more to these questions. So let me go to the chapter that you dealt with, because this was particularly prescient in light of the fact that now We've got some leaked documents that say, guess what? It wasn't a bat in a wet market. It was, in fact, out of a lab in Wuhan. And as our mutual friend Bill Gertz talks about, nothing happens in a laboratory that doesn't intersect with the military. And he made the declaration on this program several times, and you copied him in the book as well, that they have been in the business of manipulating viruses for quite some time, including with pinpoint specificity to certain ethnic groups or age demographics. So none of this should come as a surprise. The only question definitively that we don't have an answer to was it released purposely or accidentally? But you talk about the fact that this is all part of a bigger plan of biological warfare. Talk to my friends about that.
3: Sure. First, I would say that, Bill Gertz is excellent. The Wuhan virus, and keep in mind, that's what the Chinese called it from the beginning, that has been just an immensely successful form of biological warfare. Whether or not China took advantage of it opportunistically or otherwise is beside the point. It has really caused the Americans to shut down their economy that was humming. It caused us to give up our freedoms in a way that I never imagined could happen. And, you know, we've also got us to spend money like drunken sailors and then some, and that's debasing the U.S. currency, which really is the last real club that we have over the Chinese. But I would point out that this was actually a very successful psychological operation, and also it was owed somewhat to earlier success on the psychological front. And that was that, you know, China had gotten so many Americans dependent on their money that when it became obvious to anyone that you might want to look in the Wuhan laboratory, that remember how fiercely that was opposed. And I think it was all craven. I don't think anybody really believed that was the case. But nonetheless, they had their proxies. They have their front men throughout the U.S. And in D.C. who, you know, just vilified anyone who tried to point out that the Chinese Communist Party had something to do with this virus. You know, when you think about it, you know, if you see a giraffe walking down the street, and you might want to ask if the zoo is missing one. And here you couldn't even say that. And they got the Americans, as I say, to think the way the Chinese wanted them to think. And, you know, it's a real victory for them.
2: I believe 1,000% the statement you just made, but I want to flesh that out just a little bit. So in order to propagandize, and I think that is the appropriate word here, obviously there was control on information that went out over social media. We came up with misinformation, malinformation, disinformation. We made up words to talk about things you weren't allowed to talk about. But what were other ways in which they tried to control the message? And again, you can be bought, apparently, and we are seeing that over and over again. And if China has the funds to be able to do it, they'll buy your conscience. C.S. Lewis refers to that as a man without a chest, and that's a very appropriate description. But how were they so successful in planting control in the hearts and the minds of people who were making decisions about the health of the people in this country?
3: Well, I would say it started a long time ago. You know, decades ago, when you started to get people to think that China was not a threat, that we needed to accommodate them, that we needed their cooperation, that we were going to get fabulously wealthy from dealing with China. And, you know, you've heard that statement, well, if we treat China like an enemy, we'll make it an enemy. So the reverse of that is, well, we'll have to appease China since we don't want them to be an enemy. But this all started a long time ago. And then it's once the virus hit, this Trump derangement syndrome, you saw it all over the place. And that, you know, way that, that is also part of the equation that prevented us from addressing this in a sane way. The social unrest, remember the summer of 2020, the insanity of that. You know, the Chinese loved this. They also egged it on, but they loved it to see your main enemy fighting themselves in the street and nothing being really done to stop it. They're very happy to have, and you always want your opponent, your enemy, to be in sort of a state where he's in confusion, chaos, and some would use the word entropy, but that's a very handsome word. But it's just thoroughgoing chaos. And the Chinese liked what they saw, egged it on, and, you know, here we are. As I said, I never thought the United States would do some of the things that I saw it do during the COVID response.
2: Yeah, exactly. Well, what happened is we learned a quick lesson in constitutional law, didn't we? The fragility of our precious rights. All of a sudden, with one stroke of a pen, figuratively or literally, some local official said, there goes your First Amendment rights. You can't gather in church. Oh, by the way, we'll keep the tattoo parlors, the liquor stores, and the abortion clinics open, but you just can't go to church anymore. Amazing. There's so much I want to ask you in an hour that's gone far too quickly. I want to talk about the chemical warfare that China is involved in here in the United States. And of course, the zenith of this is Taiwan. And a lot of people are now going to have to do a crash course in world history and why this is the end game in so many ways and what that means for all of the other dominoes that will fall. The book is called When China Attacks, A Warning to America. Check it out at our info page. Just go to inthemarketwithjanetparshall.org. Click on that red box. It says program details and audio. It'll take you to the info page. I have a click to Grant's Twitter feed so you can get his updates on a regular basis. That's extremely important. But on the right-hand side, there's the book, Hot Off the Presses, When China Attacks, A Warning to America. Back after this.
10: Wattana Panich, a family restaurant in Bangkok, Thailand, went viral during the pandemic. Not only because the food is noteworthy, but because across three generations, they've kept watch over and served the same pot of beef noodle soup. The Forever Soup has taken on legendary status in recent years. Food critics say it's off the charts good. Every night, Natapong Kawinan Tawang, the restaurant owner, strains it, transfers the broth to a new pot to boil, and covers it for the night. Next morning, he boils it again, transfers it back to the 5-foot-wide serving pot, and starts adding ingredients for that day's service. Well, as impressive as it is, for 2,000 years, the family of God has passed down what Jude calls the faith which was once for all delivered to the saints. And today, the responsibility falls to us to preserve and pass down our gospel witness for the next generation. I'm David Wolin at haventoday.org.
11: This is Paul Cannings. 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It matters most who you face it with. 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
12: All Scripture is inspired by God, and it is profitable. Only time it produces profit in your life, so your life don't go from day to day like Ecclesiastes, is when you accept teaching, reproof, correction, training in righteousness, so that the man of God may be adequate, equipped for every good work. Not some, every. If I were to ask everybody to raise their hands today and say, those who believe that the Word of God is 100% truth, in the church, we would all raise our hands. The question isn't whether or not the Word of God is truth, when you're talking to church people especially. The question is, how much do we believe in it when the time comes for us to have to hold to it when we're under persecution and attack? That's the issue. You see, a lot of people will say today that they believe in the Bible. Oh, I believe the Bible is true. The question isn't whether or not you believe it here. The question is, when you're on your job, when you don't wear the dress the way everybody else does, then you choose to live a certain way, will you hold to it when the persecution starts? Or will you drop it? That's when you really know what you believe. You know what you believe? When you are told to believe something different than the Bible, but you hold to the Bible no matter what it costs you. That's when you know what you believe.
13: For more on this and other helpful resources, log on to powerwalkministries.org.

0: When China Attacks, A Warning to America. It is the brand new book by Colonel Grant Newsom, and it's just a wonderful expose on China's continued declared goal of global hegemony. And we in the United States are very much in the crosshair. So I want to talk about this fentanyl epidemic. The borders are a mess in this country, and we're really and truly seeing the horrible damage being done by fentanyl. Grant, talk to me about this. This isn't by accident. This is with pinpoint specificity. Talk to me about how this fits into China's global plan.
1: Sure. It's part of their form of warfare. Drug warfare, chemical warfare is part of the game. It's what they do. Fentanyl, as we know, last year it killed about 70,000 Americans, and that's from all walks of life. You know, good neighborhoods, good families, not just druggies, etc. It is killing all of us. And that's been going on for a number of years. The numbers are rising. And most of the so-called precursor chemicals come from China, probably 99%. Huge amount. It comes to China. It comes from China through Mexico. The Mexican gangs move it in. The Mexican gangs get paid in dollars, so the Chinese actually help them launder the money back to China and then back to Mexico. The Chinese government could stop it in an afternoon if it wanted to. It doesn't want to. It's been very successful, and the Americans haven't done anything really to make them suffer for having done it. President Trump talked to Xi Jinping in 2018, and Mr. Trump declared it was a game changer. That, of course, wasn't. In fact, at that time, Xi said to Trump, he said, look, you know, you have a drug problem. I don't. The point being, he can stop it. And you say, it's well, China's a big country. Well, go there, anywhere, walk out of your hotel, find a picture of Xi Jinping on the wall, get out a Sharpie and put a mustache on it, and wait and see if the police are waiting for you before you get back to your hotel or 5 minutes later. That is the nature of the control and surveillance that the Chinese have. And I used to do organized crime quite a lot for a number of years in Asia. And with Chinese organized crime, it always tracks back to the security services, to the People's Liberation Army, to the Chinese Communist Party, some part of the government. The idea that somehow it's Chinese criminals just running wild or freelancing, that's just is the wrong way to look at it. But if you know, if China's got us to think that, well, got to hand it to them. But when you can cause this much damage to your main enemy, 70,000 dead, and that doesn't talk about the walking wounded and the social effects of it, which is far worse. You've effectively taken a couple divisions off the battlefield potentially. And what's not to like if you're Chinese, and you have gotten Americans to make the excuses as to why China can't stop it. You know, big country, the laws don't allow it. The Chinese police are limited. None of this is true. But then you'll hear, well, it's payback for the Opium Wars. Well, the Opium Wars were 180 years ago. And if we sit back and allow this to happen without really going after the Chinese, that's our fault. What would we do? I would go after them on the financial front and revoke the People's Bank of China's license for 6 months, for starters, and then expose the overseas financial holdings that the Chinese leadership has, and the corruption and all, and human rights violations. But we don't seem to apply pressure on the Chinese Communist Party leadership in a way that really has an effect.
0: Exactly. So, there's so many things, and I want to get to Taiwan, but let me just as a follow-up question. So if we know that a nation is an existentialist threat, and I guess in my town here in D.C., that still is a question that's unanswered, or some choose not to answer. But why don't we put prohibitions in place that say, because this particular regime, this nation, is in fact an identifiable threat to the United States, we're going to put a kibosh on some kind of trade or commerce. Now, I'm a great believer in the free market, but how come Communist China can buy acreage close to a military base in the West? I don't get that. Why would we not say, because we have a definite issue of addiction to a drug, we're going to try to break your addiction, as you write in the book, to Chinese money? How in the world do we possibly do that?
1: Well, good question. You know, you'd think that if what's happened so far isn't enough to wake us up, well, what exactly would it take? There are people on Capitol Hill who understand this and are trying to do something, but they are limited by the aforementioned donor class and also politicians who do benefit from Chinese money, but also some who simply refuse to admit that communist China could be a threat. That's naivete or dumb. It's just dumb. Or sometimes you wonder, what have they got on those people? Mm-hmm. I don't know. But you'll notice how hard it is to have any, to make any progress here. When Senator, Marco Rubio, he tried to get Chinese companies delisted from the New York Stock Exchange, and he had some success, but the law required that the companies would have 3 years to correct their problems instead of 3 minutes. And once again, that's the influence of Wall Street, the donor class, the American business community. We'd like to see the public take this up, so that it costs you votes if you take the wrong approach to China. It'd be good to see some states' attorney generals go after CEOs who've invested in the Chinese market on the grounds of, I'd say, fraud, malfeasance, not following their obligation to their shareholders to invest in a country that doesn't have a legal system, where a contract means exactly what the dictator says it is, and where the government's objective is to put you out of business. How could that possibly be sound business practices? If the state of North Carolina was like that, nobody would invest there. But it's China, exactly. So Americans convince themselves that this time that's going to succeed. So did Charlie Brown.
0: Yeah, exactly. Rand, I have a minute left. Why is Taiwan the flashpoint in all of this?
1: Well, if China takes Taiwan, either by force or subversion, they will then have breached America's frontline defenses in Asia Pacific. But also think of the political message. It would show that the American military couldn't keep 23 million democratic Taiwanese free. U.S. financial and economic power couldn't do it. U.S. nuclear weapons didn't do it either. And Taiwan ultimately is an existential threat to the Chinese Communist Party. It gives a lie to the argument that you hear from Beijing that Chinese people can only be handled with a boot on the neck, with toughness. Taiwan shows what China could be.
0: Wow. Rand, thank you so very much. I have 1,000 more questions. I would love to invite you back again and continue so much more that's addressed in the book.
2: For American Family News, I'm Robert Thornton. More U.S. airstrikes against Iran. Here's Fox's Jared Halpert.
3: For another day, the U.S. military carried out increasingly intense strikes on targets in Iran. President Trump also reimposing a U.S. naval blockade.
4: They want to settle so badly. They don't like what we're doing. And they do want to settle. We'll find out whether or not we settle with them or we just finish it off.
3: The president updating the war effort at a conference in Pennsylvania of defense and technology executives.
4: That's true with all of the munitions people, actually. Faster, we need a little more speed.
3: President Trump is urging Congress to sign off on a record $1.5 trillion Pentagon budget. At the White House, Jared Halpern, Fox News.
2: Acting Attorney General Todd Blanche sat before the Senate Judiciary Committee as he seeks confirmation to be Attorney General. During the hearing, Blanche touted the DOJ's efforts to combat fraud under his leadership.
5: We're not talking about whether someone agrees or disagrees with a policy. It's just outright theft by individuals. And unfortunately, many state governments, if they didn't absolutely know it was happening and just encourage it, they certainly stood idly by while it was happening, which is also a problem.
2: Yesterday, the Department of Justice announced the creation of a new unit within its National Fraud Division, tasked with prosecuting trade and customs-related fraud offenses. President Donald Trump is encouraging foreign shipbuilders to establish operations in the United States to help expand the U.S. Navy. More from AFN's Chad Groening.
6: President Trump wants to rapidly expand the Navy to 350 ships in order to meet global demands. So he reportedly plans to invite foreign shipbuilders to invest and build right here in America, similar to foreign car companies like Toyota and Nissan. The $1.5 trillion proposal would create 540,000 American jobs. Robert Maness is a retired Air Force colonel who has worked as a consultant with the national defense industry.
7: We've got to figure out a way to increase our ship manufacturing back to close to what it once was. And this is an innovative way to try to shrink that timeline a little bit as we are recreating U.S. manufacturers and U.S. shipyards to allow some of our allies that have companies that would like to do it and invest in this country to have shipyards within the United States.
6: Kirk Lippold is a retired Navy commander who commanded the USS Cole when it was attacked by terrorists in 2000. He fully supports the decision.
8: Quite frankly, I think the American shipbuilding industry has become disconnected, arrogant, and greedy. So quite frankly, bringing over these South Korean and Japanese shipbuilding companies and allowing them to show us how we can improve our processes, how we can better improve the quality, how we can better improve the workflow, I think is a good thing for America, because we don't have a lock on every single innovative brain cell in the world. And in fact, I think we could learn a lot from them.
6: I'm Chad Groening.
2: Fox Weather said another round of life-threatening flash flooding was ongoing today across parts of the Texas Hill Country and Big Bend regions as first responders raced to rescue people by boat and helicopter. More than a foot of rain has fallen in Uvalde, Texas since early yesterday, and police were seen going door-to-door this morning, evacuating neighborhoods. And a radar-confirmed tornado in northwest San Antonio damaged a shopping mall during morning rush hour today. Californians could soon see higher grocery bills as the state begins implementing a packaging law that shifts recycling costs from taxpayers to manufacturers. Expenses some businesses warned could eventually be passed on to shoppers. Next month, California will begin collecting preliminary fees under the state's Plastic Pollution Prevention and Packaging Producer Responsibility Act, a 2022 law that requires companies to help pay for the recycling and disposal of the packaging they sell. A check of Wall Street before we go. Stocks were up today. The Dow was up 151. The S&P added 29. The NASDAQ climbed 162. West Texas Intermediate crude was up to about $80 a barrel. That is all our time for now. You can see more news at AFM.net. I'm Robert Thornton.
9: 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That was Psalms chapter 68, verses 4 and 5. 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
0: Friends, this is Janet Parshall. Thanks so much for choosing to spend the next hour with us. 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
0: Welcome to In the Market with Janet Parshall. I am thrilled we're going to spend the hour together. You know, Craig and I spent the weekend going through the book of Jude. And well, because of the size of the book, it didn't take us the entire weekend to do that. But I just love that book, by the way. It's so relevant for today. And I love the fact that we are reminded by Jude, who was a half-brother of Jesus, by the way. And by the way, he was also the brother of James, that he said that we should contend for the faith. And it was given once and for all. It's the same gospel message 2,000 years ago, today, and should the Lord tarry 2,000 years from now. But how do you contend for something you don't know and you don't believe? That's why Jude was saying, by the way, in fact, he was dealing with all of these false teachers that were coming in, calling them everything from clouds without rain to a myriad of other titles that he gives them in the book of Jude, which is fascinating. But I'm so glad we're going to talk about faith and why we need to know what we believe and why we believe it. In fact, on a personal note, years and years ago, when Craig and I were teaching a new members class at a church we were attending, it was required of every person attending that church to read the classic by Dr. Paul Little called Know What You Believe, Know Why You Believe. And it wasn't that big a book. It was only 144 pages, but it was important that before people stepped into membership in this particular church, that they understood what it meant to be a Christ follower. What were the cornerstones of Christian orthodoxy? Who God is. How can you love him? How can you serve him? How can you honor him if you don't have a clue? So you can imagine when the book Faith Simplified, What We Believe and Why We Believe It, landed on my desk. I didn't walk. I ran to make sure I could talk to Aaron Armstrong, who is the author of multiple books, Bible studies, and documentaries. He came to the Lord as an adult, and he writes to engage those who are curious about the faith, new believers, skeptics, cynics, seekers, and the committed as well. And he has for nearly 20 years served local churches as a preacher, small group leader, and a children's ministry leader. And we're going to roll up our sleeves, and we're going to answer some of those basic questions that you and I must have answers to, not should, must have answers to, because without them, I'm not sure how we contend. Aaron, thank you for the gift of your time for this book. I love your heart for the word, and I love your heart for those who are seeking, who are skeptical, who are cynical. I hope they are saturating my listening audience, because those are people I love to talk to. So I want to hear about your faith story, because I came when I was 6 years old. You came as an adult. Tell me how you came to faith.
17: Yeah. Well, first, thanks for having me on the show. I'm really glad to be here. And I came to faith as an adult largely because of a friend of mine who had become a Christian after we both completed college. And he invited me out to a dinner and discussion night at his church. And so we went to this thing that actually turned out to be a multi-week program. And he was sure that I and my girlfriend at the time, who's now my wife, that we were not going to come back every single week, but we did faithfully. Like a good non-committed human being does, as soon as the lights went down after a very carb heavy meal, I immediately fell asleep. And then I

0: like making fun of my friend. Because that's what friends do. How can I make fun of my friend best? I will buy a Bible and I will read it. And so that this is the counterintuitive logic here. And so I marched myself down to the Christian bookstore that happened to be two blocks down the house, down the road from my house, and is now a skateboard shop or something like that. And
1: because everybody's buying online. Great. I got it.
0: Absolutely. Absolutely. I mean, this is what people do. And so I proceeded to start reading, and I had no real familiarity with the Bible at all. I hadn't really read it. And so, I started digging in, and I was fascinated by the Jesus who is presented there and what he's like, because he's not like anything that we see in pop culture or in the caricatures that are presented, and sadly sometimes not even what's represented by those who claim to follow him. Mm-hmm, mm-hmm. This man who had to be taken seriously because he had this weightiness to him, this authority. And over the course of a couple of months and some very peculiar circumstances that happened, I ended up believing in Jesus and coming to faith in June of that year. And so I often say to people that if you ever wanted to know if God has a sense of humor, you just have to look at me.
1: All right, so I want to ask a couple of questions, and I realize that it was 20 years ago, but yeah. You're going to, quote, make fun of your friend, and you're going to get a Bible. So you've got this book. There's only 66 of them in there. Mm-hmm. Where in the world mm-hmm. do you start? Do you do the, I'll put it in front of the open window, and wherever God blows the page, I'll start reading there? So you had to start somewhere. Where did you go?
0: Yeah, so I didn't know where to start initially. So the lady who worked at the store that I went to, she was such a sweet lady. She was so kind and so helpful, and had no idea what to do with someone like me. And so I was just like, I'm like, she actually just offhand recommended start with one of the Gospels, maybe John. And I'm contrarian, so I started with Luke.
1: Okay, you hear the music. Let me pick it up on the book of Luke and your journey. By the way, I think this is so germane, Aaron, because it really is the backdrop for why we're having these kinds of conversations. Your story isn't isolated. There are all kinds of people who push back, want to make fun, deride. You know, they think that Christians are cardboard cutouts and they're a bunch of hypocrites anyway, so why would I want to know? Well, you had this loving friend, you decided to attend, and you had a great missionary in that Christian bookstore. And she told you where to start. I want to find out what you found when you started in Luke, back after this.
2: When it comes to giving, we should be careful with the phrase, testing God. Hi, I'm Rob West with your Faith and Finance Minute. Malachi 3 is often quoted as though God promises every believer financial increase if they give. But Malachi was written to Israel under the Mosaic Covenant, where tithes supported temple worship, the Levites, festivals, and the poor. So when God says, "Put me to the test," he is calling his covenant people back to faithfulness, not giving Christians a formula for guaranteed financial return. Yes, Christians should give generously, worshipfully, and sacrificially, but we don't give to make God bless us with more money. We give because God has already given himself to us in Christ. Biblical stewardship is not testing God, it's trusting God. 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
4: Many of us struggle with understanding how good can come out of evil. For example, what good can come from the death of thousands of people in an earthquake? Christians respond that we do not know how good can come out of every evil circumstance. However, we know good can come from even the worst of evils. How? Because the greatest evil ever perpetrated was the crucifixion of the innocent Son of God. But from this came the greatest good, the salvation of mankind. If God can bring such amazing good out of horrific evil in the case of Christ's death, then he can do as Romans 8:28 teaches, in all things

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2: 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We have the privilege of spending the hour with Aaron Armstrong, who's an author of multiple books, including the one we're talking about today called Faith Simplified, What We Believe and Why We Believe It. And we're going to get into this in a very logical, cohesive, understandable way. Aaron breaks down the book into multiple parts, and we'll get into that in a minute. But I just love people's faith story. I think that's why it's an eternity. I have the rest of eternity to spend in the presence of my Savior, but I also want to hear stories like Aaron's from my brothers and sisters who are going to be roommates with me in heaven for all of eternity. So this quick recap, you go to this class with a friend. You think that you're going to make fun of him by getting a Bible. You go to the local Christian bookstore, you get a Bible, you ask the woman behind the counter, who graciously points you, rightfully, by the way, good counsel for a lot of people starting in the Word, to go to the book of John. You said you're a contrarian, you went to Luke instead. So what happened when you got into the book of Luke?
3: Yeah, so I started reading it, and what was interesting was seeing really the orderly account that Luke describes there, that everything has this very natural and logical and largely chronological progression that it had this weight to it, in the sense of, in just his writing, in the sense that he was grounding everything that was happening in the real world, in real history, and giving signposts that someone can go and look to and say, okay, this person, like, look up this person, find this person was alive at this time, and all that kind of stuff. And so that helped give some credibility to it as I was reading, even though I was still really skeptical of it. But every time Jesus opened his mouth, every time he did something, that was what caught my attention. For example, in Luke chapter 4, when he was rejected at Nazareth, when he's proclaiming and declaring who he is, by saying, the Spirit of the Lord is upon me, because he has anointed me to preach the gospel to the poor and sent me to heal the brokenhearted and proclaim liberty to the captives and so forth. And people at first being like, oh, this is interesting. And then he keeps going and everyone gets real mad at him and tries to throw him off a cliff. Those are things that are like, okay, this is interesting. And really, as I continued, not just in Luke, but in all the gospels, seeing how Jesus's disciples, and particularly the 12, are not painted as these, victorious spiritual giants who always get everything right. Instead, they're a bunch of goobers who are constantly either putting their foot in their mouths or blaspheming Jesus as they're going. And so it's like, okay, this is different, because people who are trying to, people are trying to convince you of something typically don't put themselves in a bad light.
2: Exactly.
3: And yet these guys are like, yeah, we're a mess, but Jesus isn't. and so it was things like that. But not only that, it was the power that he exhibited in the world too, that in both the words that he spoke and his compassion toward others, but also the power that he evidenced over creation itself and over demons as well. I mean, there's not too many people who can tell Satan to go away. but he can. And every demon that shows up in scripture their response is not to is not to strut around and try to start a fight. It's it's you're not here to destroy us, are you?
2: Right. Yeah.
3: And so that tells me something about this, about who this Jesus is. And, you know, I had some very unusual circumstances that, honestly, if we got into, would probably take three or four different shows. So we'll save those for another time. But it all came to a head where there was just this night where I knew I had to ask Jesus to save me, that I needed that. I wasn't sure about all of this stuff yet, but I knew who he was, and that was the start for me.
2: So it's intimated in what you just said, but let me dig just a little deeper if I can. I love the way that you talk about what you read and the distinction between his followers and the Savior himself. What did you find most appealing about Jesus? Particularly, again, you're an adult and you started out in this, you know, at that point in time, your worldview is pretty concretized, and now you're being challenged about everything that you've ever thought about the world around you. So there had to be something, not just about this ragtag group that follows him. You know, you got a doctor in there, most of them are fishermen, you know, and you got this guy that's a tax collector, but then there's Jesus, and he is central to the entire word itself. What did you find most appealing about him?
3: What I found most appealing about him was this combination of absolute confidence and in the sense that, you know, he would not be budged. He knew what he was there to do. He knew what he said was true. He knew everything because he made everything. And yet there's also this, on the other side of it, there's also this deep compassion that's evidenced in how he treats the downtrodden and those who are mourning and poor in spirit, those who know that they lack something. And those two things caught my attention because I hadn't seen anything like that.
2: Wow. Oh, I'm so glad we took some time, Aaron, to hear your story, because out of the overflow of the heart, the mouth speaks. And it says why you are passionate about writing a book like Faith Simplified and helping us understand that it isn't so complex, but we need to know what we believe and why we believe it. I want to dig into the way you beautifully laid out the book when we get back. The book, again, is called Faith Simplified. It's right there on our information page. You can find it, so you can click on through and get your copy. Just go to inthemarketwithjanetparshall.org. Click on the red box that says Program Details and Audio, and it'll take you where you need to go. More with Aaron Armstrong right after this.
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5: George Martin has been doing surveys of American attitudes for decades. After all these surveys, he has found that tens of thousands of adults have some elements of inconsistent thinking blended into their worldview. He therefore has concluded that there are seven key cornerstones of a biblical worldview. Cornerstone number one is a belief in an orthodox biblical understanding of God. Lots of Americans say they believe in God, but if you ask specific questions, you discover only half believe in the God of the Bible. Cornerstone number two is that all human beings are sinful by nature. Every choice we make has moral considerations and consequences. Cornerstone number three is the acknowledgement that the consequences of our sin can only be forgiven and eliminated through Jesus Christ. Cornerstone number four is a belief that the Bible is true, reliable, and relevant. He provides the best moral guide for every person in all situations. Cornerstone number five is that absolute truth exists. All truths are defined by God, prescribed in the Bible, and unchanging across time and cultures. Cornerstone number six is the understanding that the ultimate purpose of human life is to know, love, and serve God with all your heart, mind, strength, and soul. And cornerstone number seven is the reality that success on earth is best understood as consistent obedience to God in thoughts, words, and actions. You know, as you hear this list, you're probably thinking that this is Sunday School 101. Yet George Barna has found that only 3% of adults currently adopt all seven cornerstones for their life. And the younger you are, the less likely you are to embrace all seven. So if you're a pastor or a Sunday school teacher, I encourage you to follow the link to this material and teach it to others. I'm Kirby Anderson, and that's my point of view.
4: Go deeper on topics like you just heard by visiting pointofview.net. 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
6: 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I ask Alexander Konoskov, EE's assistant vice president for Eurasia, how believers continue sharing the gospel in places where evangelism is restricted.
7: Evangelism Explosion, that's the answer, because we met people outside and make with them relationship before and friendship, and after we asking them to invite us to their houses when we have friendship and sharing gospel inside the houses. Inside the houses, we can do everything, but outside, nothing.
6: You know, personal evangelism is the answer. The same is true here. Some of the greatest gospel conversations begin with friendship. So today, invest in a relationship, listen well, love genuinely, and share the gospel with your friends. 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
2: Aaron Armstrong is with us. He's the author of multiple books, Bible studies, and commentaries. And he loves to encourage people who are curious about the Christian faith, new believers, people who are committed. And he's written a wonderful book called Faith Simplified, and the subtitle, What We Believe and Why We Believe It. And he lays out the book beautifully and logically into different parts. And I'm just going to give you the title because, first and foremost, in full transparency, I'm not going to get through all of this on the air, and that's okay. If I get you curious enough to click through so you get your copy, I will have done my job. So the book is laid out thus. Part one, God is. Part two, God speaks. Part three, God makes. Part four, God judges. Part five, God rescues. Part six, God restores. Part seven, God reigns. If that's not a flyover of the word, I don't know what is. And so I want to touch on a couple of the topics in each of these different areas, but you'll understand immediately how I'm not going to cover these seven different parts. But all of this goes to cornerstone Christian orthodoxy. It's a clumsy word, but it means really the non-negotiables, the major, the definers of what constitutes Christianity and biblical truth. And that's why the title is brilliant, Faith Simplified. It's profoundly simple and simply profound when you think about the message of the gospel. So I want to start with the first one. Boy, Aaron, if there were ever a subject that would just get people to step back and say, I don't know, I think I'm going to take a pass, it would be this concept of the Trinity. And yet, that's where you start. And you know, it's interesting because even in the Church Capital C Universal today, we have some interesting discussions. And in fact, we have outright heresy in some parts of the church where they don't even believe in the Trinity. In fact, they teach against it, for goodness sakes. But you start there by talking one and also three. Interesting starting point. Tell me why you started there.
3: Yeah, well, the reason I started there is because everything that we believe, everything that we are really flows out of what we believe about God. And so we want to within the limits of our finite minds, we want to grasp what we can of Him. And so we need to have Him be our foundation. And so if we deviate from what the scriptures describe Him being as this one God who eternally exists as three persons, Father, Son, and Spirit, who are all fully and equally God and yet distinct from one another, that leads to all kinds of problems in terms of how we understand their relationship to work, again, to the limits of our ability, to how they relate to us, to how salvation happens, to anything happening in the world to come.
2: Wow. So let me backtrack a little bit. But yeah, and your point is excellent. In other words, the rest of it doesn't make sense if we don't understand the way in which God works in and through our lives based on this triune nature of who He is, which I think is tremendous. But I was at fault. I should have started with the precursor question, which is really knowing about God. And I am absolutely thrilled because it replicates very much my husband's spiritual journey, that it was Chesterton, Lewis, and Packard that had a very big influence on your life. And you quote, I think, this extremely important point that Packer makes. We do not make friends with God. God makes friends with us, bringing us to know Him by making His love known to us. Well, there's a world in there that I think we need to immerse ourselves for a moment, which is, for some people, God is distant. He's far off. He's the God of the Old Testament, so therefore he's a cosmic bully. They're not quite sure, some people are, that even Jesus and God are one and the same. I know that because I stand in the checkout line at Easter time, and every time Easter rolls around, I've got some secular news magazine telling me they finally found the real Jesus. Or I go to a bookstore, the ones that still have brick and mortar, and it was books about when Jesus discovered his divinity. So that becomes a murky area as well. But how does one get to know that which is called spirit? Paradoxically, he's called love, but he's also spirit. That's like way over most people's learning curve. So how do we grasp hold of that? And yet, as you point out in the book, he is near, but he's also far. And that's the definition of God. Talk to me about that.
3: Yeah. So it's this thing that we can't really know God at all unless he approaches us, unless he reveals himself to us, because he is so far beyond the limits of our comprehension. I mean, we know from Romans 1, for example, that he's made the world in such a way that it practically screams his existence, his divine power, and is made manifest in the things that he's made, for example. So we can know certain things that exist about him, but we only know enough to know that there is a God from that, or that there is some kind of being. And so that's where we need him to do more, to come to us, to speak to us, and tell us not just that he's real, but what he's like and what he's doing in the world, and all of these kinds of things. And so there's this is probably jumping ahead a little bit, but one of the challenges that we have when it comes to our understanding of God is we can't truly understand him apart from this book that we call the Bible, because that's what Christians believe is his supreme revelation to us. His special revelation is the technical term, which really just means a degree. It means specificity. It's not that it's anything more than that. But yeah.
2: Okay, you heard the music. What a pro you are, Aaron. Let me take a break and come back. Every one of these questions, by the way, we could spend an hour, you and me, just on the particular question, which is why I'm so excited about this book, because it's theologically rich, but it's very hands-on, pragmatic understanding about big questions about understanding who God is. Aaron Armstrong's the author. The book is called Faith Simplified, What We Believe and Why We Believe It. I've also got a link, by the way, on Aaron's website so you can learn more about the book as well. We're going to continue just where we ended off, right after this.

0: 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From the files of Unshackled, Pacific Garden Mission presents Free Indeed.
1: After our parents abandoned me and my 5 siblings in Toronto, we were adopted by an American couple in Kansas. I was nearly 12, and for the first time in our lives, we felt secure and loved, and we were together. I did well in school and graduated with honors. I wanted to be a missionary, so I went to a Bible college in Florida. There, Jesus set me free of buried bitterness that had remained against my parents. I traveled with a college music trio to Toronto, where I saw my birth parents for the first time in 9 years. I witnessed to my dad, who was still an alcoholic. A year later, he wrote me that he was sober and following Christ. I was overjoyed. I was a senior and had been engaged for several years when we had premarital counseling, and my fiancé rejected me in the pastor's office. I was devastated and transferred to another Bible college. I was depressed, but God brought
2: the calm in the midst of a storm, a bridge over troubled waters. Bringing you God's Word, this is the AM voice of Cornerstone Broadcasting, 1450 WMFJ, Daytona Beach.
3: What if we come across a passage of Scripture we don't understand? Listen to Adrian Rogers.
4: When you obey the light that you have, God will give you more light. The reason that some of us don't understand the Bible any more than we do understand the Bible is we have not been living up to the light that God has already given us. And if you want to understand the part of the Bible you don't understand, begin to obey the part you do understand, and you'll understand what you didn't understand.
3: Welcome to Love Worth Finding, featuring profound truth simply stated by Adrian Rogers. There is no other way to heaven except through Jesus. In part one of this message, we learned all men have some light of knowledge. And when we refuse light, we increase our own darkness. But when we receive and believe the truth, we'll be given more truth. What happens when we reject the light we've been given? If you have your Bible, turn to Romans chapter 1. We'll begin in verse 16. As Adrian Rogers concludes this powerful message, no other way to heaven except through Jesus.
4: There is a question that is a problem to many sincere believers, and this same question unanswered in the minds of unbelievers has been an excuse to keep them from coming to the Lord Jesus Christ. Now here is the problem simply stated. Is God a righteous God? Is God a just God? Is God fair, if we put it in our terminology, to let a person die and go to hell who has never even once heard the name of Jesus? But how are we going to answer that question? I want to give you 4 factors that will help you to understand this, I believe, and put it all together. Factor number 1 is the revelation factor. The revelation factor. And what is that factor? All men have some light. And you might put in your margin, John 1 verse 9, Christ is that true light that lighteth every man that cometh into the world. You can't get around that. 2 witnesses, creation and conscience, testify that the heathen, the pagan, no matter who they are, where they are, they have some light. I didn't say all light, just some. Now, here's the second proposition. The second factor is the refusal factor. And what is this factor? Light refused increases darkness. Look, if you will, now in verses 21 and 22. Verse 20 says that they're without excuse. Verse 21 says, because that. When they knew God, that is, they know by creation and conscience that God exists, they glorified Him not as God, neither were thankful, but became vain in their imaginations, and their foolish heart was, underscore this, darkened. Darkened. All people have some light. That's the revelation factor. The refusal factor is light refused increases darkness. You don't just put truth on ice. To him that hath shall be given, and to him that hath not shall be taken away, even that which he hath. Now here's the third factor. The first is the revelation factor. The second is the refusal factor. The third is the reception factor. Now listen to me. Light obeyed increases light. Now it's very important that you understand this. Because you say, now pastor, there's a flaw in what you've been saying thus far. You've been saying that no man can go to heaven apart from Jesus. And neither creation nor conscience tells you about Jesus. And so when you say that all men have some light, that's still not enough to save them according to what you've said, and you're absolutely right. Creation and conscience only bring us to the fact of God. But you see this, that if a man is not interested in the fact of God, he's certainly not going to be interested in the way to God. And God is under no obligation to show any man the way to God who's not even interested in the fact of God, who is not thankful but becomes vain in his imaginations and has his foolish heart darkened. The reception factor is this, that light obeyed increases light. Light refused increases darkness. Light obeyed increases light. Look, if you will, now again in verse 16. For I am not ashamed of the gospel of Christ. This is Romans 1:16. For it is the power of God unto salvation to everyone that believeth, to the Jew first and also to the Greek. For therein is the righteousness of God revealed from faith to faith. Now here's the righteousness of God. Is God righteous? Yes. And how is the righteousness of God revealed? From faith to faith. That's the revelation factor. God gives you truth. You believe that truth, God gives you more truth. You see, to him that has shall be given. The more you obey the light, the more light you get. Here's a man, God speaks to him, creation and conscience. He says, God, I want to know you. I need to know you. I believe that you exist. That's faith. And he goes from faith to faith. God gives him more light. He says, I believe that. And he goes from faith to faith. And he goes stepping in the light until he comes to the Lord Jesus Christ. When a man is ready to receive the gospel, God will get the gospel to that man if he has to wreck an airplane and parachute a missionary in. I believe with all of my heart there's never been a man who ever lived on the face of this earth or a woman who died without some opportunity to have received Christ had they lived up to the light that God gave them. While all men don't have enough light to save them, all men have enough light to damn them. Had they lived up to the light that they had, they would have received more light, and therein is the righteousness of God revealed from faith to faith. And you can find illustrations of this in history, and you can find illustrations of this in the Bible. What about that Ethiopian eunuch there in Acts chapter 8? He'd been to Jerusalem, the most religious city on the face of the earth. Why had he gone there? He had gone there to worship. He'd come all the way from northern Africa, from Ethiopia, in that day when there were no airplanes. He's traveling now by chariot. Can you imagine that? All the way to Jerusalem. And why had he gone? The most religious city on the face of the earth. He was seeking for God, but the wells of religion were dry. He's coming back. He's reading the prophet Isaiah. He's trying to understand. Do you know what God does? This man who's living up to the light that he has, God goes down to Samaria. He gets a preacher named Philip who's in the middle of a big revival campaign. He says, son, leave that revival campaign. I want you to go out in the desert. I've got one man out there, and I want you to tell him how to be saved. You remember that story in Acts chapter 8? That Ethiopian eunuch, that opportunity on wheels, got saved, and God brought a missionary to that man to tell him how to be saved. There was another man in Acts chapter 10. His name was Cornelius. The Bible says he was a Gentile. He was not of the household of Israel. But Cornelius, an army officer, had a hunger to know God. I don't know where he got that hunger. He looked up in the starry heavens one night, perhaps as a private on sentry duty, and he said, all that didn't just happen. Oh God, whoever you are, wherever you are, whatever you are, I want to know you. And God gave Cornelius a vision. And then God got Simon Peter over here in the house of Simon the Tanner and said, Simon Peter, I want you to go over there. There's a man named Cornelius. I have spoken to him in a vision. You go tell him in his house how to be saved. And God got the two together. When you obey the light that you have, God will give you more light. And I want to say this to all of those of you who are saved. The reason that some of us don't understand the Bible any more than we do understand the Bible is we have not been living up to the light that God has already given us. Why should God show you more in the Word of God until you obey what you already know? Isn't that a good question? Some of you have never presented yourself for believer's baptism. You know what the Bible teaches. You say, well, I've got a $40 hairdo. I don't want to mess up. And then you're reading a passage of Scripture. And you're saying, I wonder why I don't understand this. God, show me what this means. God says, why should I show you what that means? You haven't obeyed what I've already shown you. To him that hath shall be given, to him that hath not shall be taken away, even that which he hath. What I'm trying to say is light obeyed increases light. And if you want to understand the part of the Bible you don't understand, begin to obey the part you do understand, and you'll understand what you didn't understand. Do you understand? Now listen. Obey what God teaches you. Again, the problem is not in the head. The problem is in the heart. One of the greatest promises in all of the Bible is in John chapter 7, verse 17. They were wondering about Jesus Christ. Who is Jesus Christ? The Pharisees were testing him, taunting him, picking at him. And Jesus threw out this challenge, one of the greatest challenges in all of the Bible. Jesus said, my doctrine is not mine, but his who sent me. And then Jesus gave this challenge. He said, if any man will do his will, he shall know of the doctrine, whether it be of God or whether I speak of myself. Whether I'm just some megalomaniac, some peasant prophet who has a messianic complex, or whether or not I have come from God, do you will to do the will of God? Then you'll know. When I was in the Space Center down at Merritt Island before I came to Bellevue, I was in my office one day and a man came up in a big Cadillac out front of my office, parked his car, came in, said, Mr. Rogers, I need to talk with you. He was one of the big shots out at the Space Center helping to put a man on the moon. I said to him, well, what do you want to talk about? He said, I want to talk about my wife. She wants to commit suicide and I don't want her to. Well, I thought that was nice. He didn't want her to commit suicide. So he said, would you talk with my wife? I said, well, I will if you come with her. So the two of them came and sat down and I said, tell me, lady, what your problems are. And her problems were this man. This man was a liar. He was a drunkard. He was an adulterer. He was a gambler. He was a blasphemer, a wife abuser. He was rotten. And that's mildly put. And so I just stopped talking to her and I started talking to him, this man in the space industry. I said, sir, I want to ask you a question. Are you a Christian? Now, I wasn't asking for information, but I said, are you a Christian? I was just getting the conversation started. He laughed a scornful laugh. He said, no, I'm not a Christian. I'm an atheist. I said, oh, an atheist. I said, an atheist is a man who says there's no God and he knows there's no God. You know there's no God? He said, yes. I said, well, that's interesting. I said, of all there is to know, how much do you know? Do you know half of everything there is to know? He said, of course not. But you said you know there's no God. Wouldn't you have to admit the possibility that God might exist in that half of the knowledge you don't have? Well, he said, okay. He said, you got me. I'm not an atheist. I'm an agnostic. Now, I didn't tell him the Latin equivalent of agnostic is ignoramus. It's the same word in Latin or Greek, agnostic in Greek, Latin, ignoramus. It means just, I don't know, I'm ignorant. I said, that's just a fancy word for a doubter. Are you a doubter? He said, yes, and a big one. I said, I don't care what size, I want to know what kind. He said, what do you mean? I said, well, the two kinds of doubters, they're honest doubters and dishonest doubters. Which kind are you? He said, well, what's the difference? I said, an honest doubter doesn't know, but he wants to know, and therefore he investigates. A dishonest doubter doesn't know because he doesn't want to know, and he can't find God for the same reason a thief can't find a policeman. Jesus said, they hate the light, and they will not come to the light because their deeds are evil. I said, sir, would you like to find out whether you're an honest doubter or a dishonest doubter? He said, yes. I said, would you sign this statement? God, I don't know whether you exist or not. I don't know whether the Bible is your word or not. I don't know whether Jesus Christ is your son or not. I don't know, but I want to know. And because I want to know, I will make an honest investigation. And because it is an honest investigation, I will follow the results of that investigation wherever they lead me, regardless of the cost. He said, I'd like to be honest. I said, wonderful. I gave him an assignment. I said, I want you to begin to read the Gospel of John, because I said, there's one book written. The purpose of that book is written that you might believe that Jesus is the Christ, and believing that you might have life through His name. He said, but I don't believe. I said, that's all right. You just make an honest investigation. You say to God, God, I don't know whether this is Your word or not. If this is Your word, show me. And I make up my mind before the fact that I will obey You only if You show me this is Your word and speak to my heart. He said, that's fair enough. In a few weeks he came back, said, I believe that Jesus Christ is the Son of God. Got on his knees like a little child and wept his way to the arms of Jesus. That was many, many years ago. I got a letter from him a while back. He's up in Bangor, Maine now. He has a tape ministry and teaching the Bible. And this is what he said to me. He said, Mr. Rogers, I want to thank you for spending time with this general in the devil's army. Where was that man's problem? He thought his problem was intellectual. His problem wasn't intellectual. His problem was his will. When a man surrenders his will, God will speak to him. Light obeyed increases light. Live up to the light that you have, and God will give you more light. Now, here's the final of these four factors. Factor number four, the reckoning factor. When God comes to judge us, what is God going to judge us by? Do you think that God is going to judge us by the sin we have committed? No! God is going to judge us by the light we've rejected. God is going to judge us by the light we have rejected. I want you to see this. It's very clear in the Word of God. Look in Romans chapter 2, verse 5. He says here, but after thy hardness and impenitent heart treasures up unto thyself wrath against the day of wrath and the revelation of the righteous judgment of God. Again, speaking of the righteousness of God. Now skip on down to verse 11. For there is no respect of persons with God. For as many as have sinned without law shall also perish without law, and as many as have sinned in the law shall be judged by the law. Now, what's he saying? He's just simply saying this, that God knows how much light you have. Many of us have far more light than other people, not because you necessarily sought it. You just happen to live where there's a church on every street corner. There are Bibles in every department store. And it's not so much because you sought it. It's just simply by the providence of God, you have more light than others. Now, what is God going to do? God is going to hold you accountable more so than the person who's never heard. Put this verse down in Luke chapter 12, verse 48. But he that knew not, this is talking about the pagan, but did commit things worthy of stripes, shall be beaten with few stripes. For unto whomsoever much is given, of him shall much be required. And to whom men have committed much, of him will they ask the more. Now, see, you've had more than other people. Now, folks, it would be bad enough for the pagan in darkest Africa to die and go to hell, who never heard the name of Jesus, who refused to live up to the light that he did have. But how much more for a person who would sit in an auditorium like this, with a Bible in their hand, hear a preacher tear his heart out and beg people to be saved and say no. If I had to go to hell, I'd much rather go to hell as a pagan, never having heard the name of Jesus, than to go to hell from a service like this. Listen to me. The burning question is not what is God going to do with the heathen who never heard. The burning question is, what is God going to do with you who heard the gospel of Jesus, You've heard the message that Jesus died in agony and blood upon the cross, and you said no to the Lord Jesus. Do you know what our Lord said? Our Lord said to a soul winner, He said, when you go out soul winning, you knock on a door. And He said, when you knock on the door and the people won't hear you, He said, shake the dust off your shoes. Shake the dust off your shoes. Well, why would He do that? God says, because there's coming a judgment. And in that day, in that judgment, you may stand before God and you say, oh God, have mercy. Oh, please, God, have mercy. I didn't have a chance. Officer, would you bring the evidence into the court? What is that evidence? Would you look at that, sir? What is that? That's the dust off Adrian's shoes. Those were the shoes he was wearing that morning when he preached the gospel to you. He says, shake the dust off your feet. It'll be used as a testimony against them in the judgment. Don't ever say you didn't have a chance. Unto whomsoever much is given, of the same shall much be required. And Jesus said to Capernaum, his headquarter city, it would be better for Sodom and Gomorrah in the judgment than for that city where he preached and taught, and yet they turned their back on him and never received him. All men have some light. Light refused increases darkness. Light obeyed increases light, and men are judged according to the light that they have. The revelation factor, the refusal factor, the reception factor, and the reckoning factor. But I'll tell you this much, folks, God is righteous, and I am not ashamed of the gospel of Christ, for it is the power of God unto salvation to everyone that believes. And I promise you, on the authority of the Word of God, if you believe in Jesus today, He'll save you, because He saved me, and He'll save you. Why don't you pray this way, Lord Jesus? Just pray it right now. Lord Jesus, I need you. I want you. Right now, I open my heart. I receive you by faith. Father, I pray today that many in this building will obey the light that they've received even today. Lord, that they will not leave this place without saying yes to you, because, Lord, I believe if they do, they'll get further from the truth. Their heart will become darker. Oh, God, help people to live up to the light that they have. And my friend, if there's just a glimmer of light right now, come to the light. Obey what you do know, and God will teach you what you don't know. But don't let some intellectual problem keep you from Jesus. You'll wake up in hell and you still won't have it all figured out. Just come like a child and trust Christ. Why don't you pray this way, Lord Jesus? Just pray it right now. Lord Jesus, I need you. I want you. Right now, I open my heart. I receive you by faith as my Lord and Savior. Save me and help me not to be ashamed of you. In your name I pray. Amen.
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8: American Family News, I'm Robert Thornton. President Donald Trump wants Immigration and Customs Enforcement officers to keep pulling over vehicles, signaling his opposition to plans announced just a day earlier to suspend most traffic stops following another string of fatal shootings. It is not clear whether ICE will quickly reverse course and resume most stops, which have been a key tool in the immigration crackdown. Ending those stops, Trump wrote, would be playing right into the hands of criminals. Reconciliation 3.0 is a go. House Speaker Mike Johnson and the Vice President said they think they have a plan that will get through the Senate. More from Fox's Jessica Rosenthal.
9: Speaker Mike Johnson says the House Budget Committee will likely pass a budget resolution Thursday, and it will pass through the full House next week.
10: After the Senate passes the budget resolution, our four instructed House committees can go to work to write the reconciliation bill itself.
9: They expect the Senate to pass the resolution before the August recess. Vice President Vance met with Republicans Wednesday to push for agreement, despite some concerns about the proposed $95 billion in spending.
11: What we're doing with this legislation is getting Save America through and, of course, getting some critical support to our troops and to our farmers. We decided to do this because we thought this was the best vehicle to accomplish those three things.
9: Jessica Rosenthal, Fox News.
8: Following the House's passage of the Sunshine Protection Act, the debate over making daylight saving time permanent has moved to the Senate. While momentum is building, the path forward remains uncertain. Indiana Republican Senator Jim Banks joined Fox to discuss the bill and noted that while he personally dislikes the biannual clock change, he has reservations about the practical implications of a permanent switch.
12: There are parts of Indiana that, if this bill passes, where kids will be at the bus stop in the pitch dark, it won't get light until 9 o'clock in the morning. So my concern is about the safety of our kids.
8: Supporters say that permanent daylight saving time will boost economic activity and provide families with more evening sunlight. Recent polling suggests the American public is divided, with only a slight majority favoring the change. A new poll has national defense advocates concerned, as nearly half of Muslims living in the U.S. have a favorable view of Hamas. More from AFN's Chad Groening.
13: The Pew Research poll found that 44% of Muslim respondents expressed a favorable opinion of the terrorist group. Only 26% of Muslim Americans had a favorable view of the Israeli people. Robert Spencer is the director of Jihad Watch.
14: The actual number of Muslims in the country who support Hamas is likely far higher, because a lot of them who answered the poll know not to be public about this kind of allegiance. And so it's a matter of grave concern, because the assumptions about Muslims being overwhelmingly moderate, it's nonsense. It's always been nonsense, but it's still the prevailing view.
13: Bob McGinnis is a national defense analyst and president of McGinnis Strategies, LLC. He agrees with Spencer's assessment.
15: You would find probably higher percentages if you surveyed Muslims in Israel, Muslims in much of Western Europe, and then, of course, here. I've read the Quran. They teach hatred of Jews, of Christians. These people are proselytizing hatred of anyone that doesn't abide by their radical view of the world. So we need to recognize that's what we're dealing with.
13: I'm Chad Groening.
8: The National Hurricane Center is monitoring an area of low pressure that is expected to form during the weekend over the northeastern Gulf of America. Slow development of the system is possible while it moves slowly northeast over the Gulf and or near the southeastern coast of the U.S. by early next week. Fox Weather's Jane Menar and Bob Van Dillen.
16: There's going to be dry air, and I think one of the biggest things that could maybe overall limit the tropical development of this would be the proximity to land.
17: Yeah, it's hugging the coastline, right?
16: It is.
17: And we put that low pressure center right there, and that's a spin too. The darker the shade of orange, the more robust you're going to find it. And some of these models, I mean, listen, these are some areas of low pressure that we're watching. The Google AI models, the one we always like to look at now.
16: Yep.
17: But let me show you this tracking low level spin. This is going to be on Sunday. How close is it to the Big Bend? How close is it to being actual water? If it's over the water, you get a better shot of seeing something develop.
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18: 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Sing to God, sing praises to his name. Lift up a song to him who rides through the deserts. His name is the Lord, exult before him. Father of the fatherless and protector of widows is God in his holy habitation. That was Psalms chapter 68, verses 4 and 5. 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
19: Few people have ever endured as much hardship and loss as Job. 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Today on Turning Point, Dr. David Jeremiah shares three lessons we can take away from Job's ordeals and take to heart when we face our own challenges. To introduce the conclusion of his message, When Trials Become Our Teacher, here's David.
20: Well, thank you so much for joining us today as we get close to the middle of the month of July. We're talking about some passages of Scripture that are meant to encourage and strengthen us wherever we are and whatever our walk may look like. And during this month, we're making available a special book by my friend, Rob Morgan. This book has to do with the Scriptures that have made a difference in the history of America. It was written some years ago, but finds its way into the 250th anniversary of our nation very comfortably, helping us understand some things. You know, the Bible has played an essential role in American history. From the Mayflower to modern times, America's moral and intellectual foundation, a lamp to our feet and a light to our path, that's the Bible. And while not every founding father was a Christian, each was known for his understanding of the Bible, and while none of them was perfect, many embraced a deep faith in the unfailing Word of God. Rob Morgan has captured some of the key moments in the history of this nation and written them in a devotional way. This is a wonderful book, hardback book that you can read and enjoy, especially maybe on your summer vacation during this anniversary year. It's yours for the asking when you send a gift of any size to Turning Point today. Simply ask for 100 Bible verses that made America, and it will be on its way to you in just a short time. Here we go with When Trials Become Our Teacher, Part 2.
21: After Satan struck the first time against Job, all Job had left was his wife and his friends. Now we read that even his wife has abandoned him. You cannot imagine how painful that must have been to the patriarch. Chrysostom, a church father who is not supposed to have any sense of humor about this at all, wrote that the only reason Satan didn't kill Job's wife when the rest of his family was killed was because he knew he was going to use her later on to do some more damage to Job. And the most difficult thing to accept about the seventh verse of this chapter is the fact, if you look at it carefully, Job's wife asked Job to do exactly what Satan wanted him to do. Did you see that? Satan wanted Job to curse God and die. And she said to him, "Why don't you curse God and die?" One of the things we have to be careful about here is to recognize that even though people are close to us, sometimes they can give us wrong messages. Adam listened to Eve. Abraham listened to Sarah. Job's wife advised him to give up his faith and commit suicide. But I want to tell you something. There's another side to this story that we need to be careful to mention. Before we throw Job's wife under the bus, I'd like to try to put this whole scene in perspective. Don Baker has written a book called Pain's Hidden Purpose. And in that book, he has written these words. He says, many have speculated as to just what Job's wife may have meant when she looked at that emaciated and blackened body and suggested that Job end his suffering. Some see Job's wife, he wrote at this point, as hardened and bitter, unconcerned for his relationship with God. I see her, wrote Don Baker, as a sensitive, caring, concerned woman who loved Job and honored his commitment. No family could have enjoyed the oneness that Job's family shared if their mother had been calloused or cruel. But she was stretched at this point. Weeks of suffering had passed without relief. Every morning she woke up to the same pain, only to find it intensified. Every night she'd pray for her husband's healing, but it never came. And there was no medication, no Tylenol 3, no Percodan, no Demerol, no morphine to ease the pain, no Valium, not even an aspirin to help him go to sleep. His suffering was so intense, his looks so hideous, his conditions so infectious that he was forced to move out of the house and relocate at the city dump. And she couldn't stand it any longer. In a moment of deep and frustrated anguish, she suggested, Job, why don't you curse God and die? Tell God you've had enough. He's not going to heal you. He's gone back on his promise. He's not even aware of your problem. Job, I'd rather see you dead than like this. Maybe we could die together. End of quote. It's hard to blame this woman, isn't it? Blame this woman, isn't it? When you realize what she was experiencing.

0: you face it with other people. And he wrote this little paragraph. He said, I was sitting torn by grief. Someone came and talked to me of God's dealings, of why it happened, hope beyond the grave. He talked constantly. He said things I knew were true. I was unmoved except to wish he'd go away. He finally did. Another came and sat beside me. He just sat beside me for an hour or more, listened to what I was saying and answered briefly, prayed for me and left. I was moved. I was comforted. I hated to see him go. Many of us have observed that Job's friends made up for their silence later. And they sure did. And as you read the rest of this book, you discover that the dialogue between Job and his friends was basically negative. They saw Job in the midst of his anguish. They saw the horrific picture of a reeking dump and heaps of ashes and smoldering fires and stench and buzzing flies and scampering rats and all the other ruins of civilization. Even before Job opened his mouth, his friends had already formed a clear opinion as to what his problem was. Was it not clear to all the world that a man whose body was rotting away like this must be a terrible sinner? And in the chapters that are ahead, they're going to accuse Job of that. They were totally wrong, but that's what they decided was the problem. Now, as we review these chapters that we have studied, I want to take just a moment at the end of this sermon and ask, what do we learn from watching this man go through this incredible time of anguish? There are three principles I want to leave with you. Put them in your notes. Most of all, put them in your heart. They are found in the first two chapters of Job, but they're also all located in one verse, in the 10th verse of the second chapter. So let me share with you what they are. First of all, trials teach us patience. Job turned to his wife and he said to his wife, "You speak as a foolish woman speaks." Patience is the passive side of endurance. In Job's answer to his wife, he demonstrates his patience. He doesn't scold her. He doesn't rebuke her. He does not try to put her down or respond to her in a negative way. He reasons with her, and he tries to help her see God through his eyes. In the only mention of Job in the New Testament, Almighty God gives us a clue as to God's purpose for Job's suffering. In James 5:11, you read these words, "Indeed, we count them blessed who endure. You have heard of the perseverance of Job and seen the end intended by the Lord, that the Lord is very compassionate and merciful." This verse indicates that Satan's purpose was to try to get Job to be impatient and to give up. Job became impatient with himself. Later on, he becomes a little impatient with his critical friends, but he never lost faith in his God. Though he did not know what God was doing, he did not know what he could do about what God was doing, he did know that he could trust God. In essence, especially to his wife, Job mirrored the compassion and the mercy of his God. How many of you know that when you're going through tough times, one of the things you really need more than anything else is patience? When you're under pressure and you feel the weight of the pressure, if you're not careful, you're flying off in every direction and you're ending up acting in a way that you don't normally act. By the way, did you know that the only way you can learn patience is through going through trials? I didn't make that up. Over in the book of James, chapter 1, verses 2 and 3, it says it just as clearly as it can be said. Listen to this. "My brethren, count it all joy when you fall into various trials, knowing that the testing of your faith produces patience." So here's some advice. Don't pray for patience, because if you do, you will get tribulation. That's how God gives patience to his people. Secondly, trials not only teach us to be patient, but they teach us perspective. In Job chapter 2 and verse 10, Job says to his wife, "Shall we indeed accept good from God, and shall we not accept adversity?" Job's perspective on God is clearly evidenced by this statement. When it comes to trials and to life itself, perspective is everything. Perspective is how you see something. from your perspective. I read a story about a man who was scheduled to sing at a youth group meeting for high school students at his church. Before he left to go to the meeting, his four-year-old little girl tugged at his sleeve and said, "Daddy, where are you going?" He said, "Well, I'm going to go sing for some kids at church, honey." She said, "Can I come too?" "Sure," he said, "you can come." So the man took his daughter to the youth group meeting, and they arrived, and the little girl looked around at the high school kids, and then she tugged at her father's sleeve, and she said, "Daddy, you said there are going to be kids here. Where are they?" Her father looked around and pointed to the 30 or 40 high school students in the room. "Just look," he said, "there are kids all around you." The little girl put her hands on her hips and scowled, and she said, "Daddy, those aren't kids. Those are babysitters." It's perspective, isn't it? It's how you look at something. When you're a little kid, teenagers are babysitters. That's what they are. Job had perspective on his trials, and I love this section of Job's comments. He realized that he had been the recipient of many undeserved blessings from God. My friend Erwin Lutzer, right after 9/11, wrote a little book called Where Was God? And in this book, he tries to answer some of the arguments and the questions that were leveled at God about that terrible tragedy. If you're looking for a little perspective, listen to what he said. He said, "Before we ask why so many people die in natural disasters, we should ask a different question. Why are so many people, ourselves included, still living? We've learned that sunshine and crops are a sign of God's mercy, yet how many people give him thanks for beautiful weather and the numerous benefits that nature regularly bestows upon this planet? And so the sun shines to warm us, and the rain falls to bless us, and the stars shine to remind us that God is not only in heaven, but also on earth to give us mercies we do not deserve. We should be grateful for the times when the earth is firm, when the tornadoes do not blow, when the floods do not come." The book of Lamentations describes the grief of Jeremiah and then says, "Through the Lord's mercies we are not consumed, because his compassions fail not. They are new every morning. Great is your faithfulness." Lutzer goes on to say that life is a gift and God has the right to give it and to take it. We cannot approach this question with an attitude of entitlement, believing that we have the right to life, liberty, and happiness. We can pursue these things, but God is not obligated to give us the blessings he graciously chooses to send our way. Often, he said, the same people who ask where God was following a disaster thanklessly refuse to worship and honor him for the years of peace and calmness in their life. They disregard God in good times, and yet they think he's obligated to provide help when bad times come. They believe the God they dishonor when they are well should heal them when they are sick. The God they ignore when they are wealthy should rescue them from impending poverty, and the God they refuse to worship when the earth is still should rescue them when it begins to shake. We must admit that God owes us nothing, said Lutzer. Before we charge God with not caring, we must thank him for those times when his care was very evident to us. We are ever surrounded by undeserved blessings. Even in his silence, God blesses us. And that's what Job said to his wife. He said, "Honey, yeah, these are tough times, but we've had a lot of good times. And shall we not accept good and bad equally? Do we get a pass on all the difficult things?" No, no. Job teaches us patience, and he teaches us perspective. The book of Job teaches us that when things are good, we can praise God. When things are tough, we can praise him, because God is good. He never changes. And he is worthy of our trust, no matter what is happening. Finally, trials teach us persistence. The Bible says in all this, Job did not sin with his lips. Job proves that it is possible to worship God in difficult times, even if God chooses not to explain to us what's going on. Calvin Miller says, having answers is not essential to living. What is essential is the sense of God's presence during dark seasons of our questioning. Our need for specific answers is dissolved in the greater issue of the lordship of Christ over all the universe, those that have answers and those that don't. Anna and Horatio Spafford returned home to Chicago after the terrible tragedy in the Mid-Atlantic. And they had a second family. First a daughter, finally a son, and then one more daughter. But sorrow was no stranger to their home, as a scarlet fever epidemic claimed their young son. So in 1881, the Spaffords left America to begin a new life in Jerusalem, which was then part of the Ottoman Empire. They rented a house in the Old City section of Jerusalem, determined to live there as the early Christian church did centuries before them. Within a year of their arrival in Jerusalem, the family had become widely known for their love and their service to the needy in Jerusalem and for their firm belief in the teachings of the Bible. Today, more than a century later, the Spafford Children's Center is serving Jerusalem and the West Bank by providing health care and educational support to as many as 30,000 children annually under the leadership of descendants of the Spaffords. And I know that because I've been there and I've had lunch in their home. And I met their 93-year-old granddaughter. Anna and Horatio Spafford suffered severe things in their faith, but they allowed themselves to learn through their testing and to use their pain and their suffering to bless others and further the gospel of Christ. One writer said of them, "They came to Jerusalem to do good, and they stayed to do well." And I could only hope that for any of us who might be going through difficulty and facing the uncertainties and unexplainable things of life, that we would understand that during these days we have a choice. We can get bitter or we can get better. It's all up to us. You can't change the circumstances. You don't have the power to do that, but you are in charge of your response to them. And what Job teaches us more than anything else is this: that the circumstances of life do not have to alter our commitment and our faith in Almighty God. Job stood in the midst of it all, with everything that was dear to him falling apart. And the Bible says he blessed God. And so can we. And so can we.
1: You know, there should be courses offered in seminary on the theology of adversity, because adversity may be the greatest teacher God has ever given us. I'll be honest, most of the important things that I've learned about life and about godliness, I've learned during difficult times. There's an old adage that adversity is a great teacher, prosperity is a very bad teacher. And so here we have these passages that help us take our adversity and mine the truth that is in it so that we can go forward. Maybe you're going through a tough time right now and wondering what God is up to. Well, he's trusted you with some learning, and that learning is going to help you be a better person going forward. Grab hold of it with grace and expect God to do some good things. Don't forget, you can get a copy of our book for the month. 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
4: When you think of the Wild West, you think of the West back in the 1800s. But there was a time in history that you might say was the original Wild West. It was thousands of years ago in the days of Noah. It was anything goes, any law could be ignored. The ways of God were completely forgotten, thrown aside and mocked. Immorality was the law of the land. But God had enough. And like Wyatt Earp cleaned up Dodge City, God sent a flood to put a quick end to all the outlaw ways of the original Wild West. But Jesus said, it's going to be happening again. He said that in the last days, times would be just like they were in the days of Noah. You might think of it as the Wild West of the future. Mankind will more and more leave behind the fear of God and will champion evil and rebellion right before Jesus comes back. 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
4: When you think of the Wild West, you think of the West back in the 1800s. But there was a time in history that you might say was the original Wild West. It was thousands of years ago in the days of Noah. It was anything goes, any law could be ignored. The ways of God were completely forgotten, thrown aside and mocked. Immorality was the law of the land. But God had enough. And like Wyatt Earp cleaned up Dodge City, God sent a flood to put a quick end to all the outlaw ways of the original Wild West. But Jesus said, it's going to be happening again. He said that in the last days, times would be just like they were in the days of Noah. You might think of it as the Wild West of the future. Mankind will more and more leave behind the fear of God and will champion evil and rebellion right before Jesus comes back. 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
8: God loves every single solitary one of us the very same. The very same. He wants you and me to love ourselves, to have a godly, holy, high respect for ourselves. Why? Because we're the creations of God. You want to reflect on His creation? He loves us and He wants us to see ourselves as the recipients of a loving Father. It has nothing to do with what we deserve it or not. It has to do that God created you and me for the purpose of loving Him and being loved by Him.
9: The Bible says that God is love, and we're glad to know that's true. But we might have trouble consistently living like we believe it's true. Today's edition of In Touch, the teaching ministry of Dr. Charles Stanley, addresses the gap between what we acknowledge in our minds and what we believe in our soul. Allow yourself to embrace God's truth and be liberated to love.
8: God created you and me to be lovers. That's the way He created us, because He created us for the purpose of loving Him and being able to receive His love. You see, God could express His love to angels. But God wanted to express His love, that is the essence of His love and the totality of His love. And think about this. Oftentimes people say, well, why in the world, if God really loves us, why would He allow that to have been a fall? Why didn't He just keep Adam and Eve in the garden doing the wonderful things they were doing, loving each other and keeping the garden and no sin, none of that? Why didn't He do that? Well, suppose, for example, there had been no fall. If there had never been a fall in the garden and no sin into the world, the most amazing, wonderful, awesome, inspiring, incomparable, indescribable aspect of the love of God you and I would never have known. And what is that? That this holy, righteous, pure, perfect God would be able to love sinners like you and me, and so work in our life to make it possible for us to receive that love and be transformed by it. And in the process of doing so, that we would be given the capacity to love Him back and at the same time recognize our own personal value, and then also to be able to reach around others and to love them. It is in understanding who God is and understanding His love that all of our life is affected by that. So, what does He want? He wants to be the center of our life. He wants to be the heart and core of our life. And that above everything else in life that we like, admire, enjoy, or love, He wants to be first, number one, and never number two. He wants us to love Him because He has loved us, and it is His desire to express His awesome love to us and to the whole world. And so, since we are created to be lovers, if we miss learning to love God and being loved by Him and experiencing that, no matter what we accomplish and what we do in life, we've missed the whole purpose for living. And so God created you and me to be lovers. Lovers, first of all, of Almighty God Himself. Secondly, He created us to love ourselves. You say, now, wait a minute. Why don't you say love others first? Why do you put yourself before others? Because look at this. Watch this. He says we're to love God and love our neighbor how? Love our neighbor as what? As ourselves. So the way I love myself is going to determine how I love my neighbor. And if I can't love myself, I'm not going to love my neighbor. If I can't love myself, I don't have the capacity to love my neighbor. It's very important to God that you and I love ourselves. Now, I'm not talking about arrogance and pride. I'm talking about a godly, healthy, spiritual, genuine value and worth that we pay to ourselves. But my friend, this is the reason I know that you and I are really and truly greatly loved. Because when God the Father sent His only begotten Son to the cross, and He died on that cross for you and for me, listen, we say He dealt with our sin problem. He loves you and me so much that He paid the greatest price. And agape love is sacrificial love. It isn't phileo love from God. It is a sacrificial love. What's the best I have? That's what He gave. He looked upon humanity, and here's what He said. What is your need? You need to be redeemed. He looked at humanity and He says, what can I do for you? Save you, redeem you, work in your life in such a fashion as to transform you into my own likeness. What do you need? You need my love. And so what is the message of grace? It is the message of a loving Father reaching out, reaching down, reaching into the hearts of sinful, wicked, vile people, and God saying to them, no matter what you've done, my goodness and my kindness and my graciousness to you, in spite of, listen, without regard to your worth or your sense of what you deserve, but because I love you, I take you, I receive you, I forgive you, keep no score, and I will pour out my love upon you. Now think about this. If that's the way God sees you, how ought you to see yourself? See yourself, as He says, persons of notable excellence. Is that prideful and arrogant? No. Here's what it is. It's saying, if God thinks I'm lovable, I must be lovable. If God thinks I'm worthy of something, then I must be worth. If God says there's great value in me, then it must be great value. He says, you're not your own. You've been purchased with a price. So you and I belong to God. And for us to look at ourselves and be critical of ourselves and look down upon ourselves and place no value and no worth upon ourselves is to devalue God's perfect evaluation of us, which is, He says, you are so valuable. I love you so much. I'm going to send my only begotten Son, and He's going to die in your behalf so you can become what I want you to be. That is, you can receive my love, be loved by me, love me in return, and be conformed to my likeness. Now think about this. If you don't feel that God loves you, more than likely it's because you don't feel that you're worth loving. If God doesn't think you're worth loving, here's what's going to happen. You're going to transfer that to other people. They don't think you're worth loving either. And it's amazing what happens in relationships with people who don't think they're worth loving, who don't feel loving. Now, there are lots of reasons they don't feel it. We'll get into that later, but they don't feel worthy of being loved. And this is why, for example, they'll meet people that they think are so much more important than they are. Listen, God loves every single solitary one of us the very same. The very same. He wants you and me to love ourselves, to have a godly, holy, high respect for ourselves. Why? Because we're the creations of God. You want to reflect on His creation? We're the sons and daughters. Listen to what He said. He says, you're my sons, you're my daughters, you're my servants, you're my ambassadors. Don't knock the servants of God, the ambassadors of God, the family of God. He loves us and He wants us to see ourselves as the recipients of a loving Father. It has nothing to do with what we deserve it or not. It has to do that God created you and me for the purpose of loving Him and being loved by Him. And in the process, He knew that it was very important that you and I learn how to love ourselves. Then He said, if you'll notice, He said, love our neighbor as ourselves. Now, this is really important. For example, if I should ask you, which one of these three is the easiest, loving God, loving ourselves, or loving our neighbor? Which would you say is the most difficult? Loving our neighbor. Wonder why that is. Well, I want you to remember something. Jesus must have thought the same thing. Now, watch this. I want you to turn, if you will, to John chapter 13, and then we go on to 15. Look in John chapter 13, verse 35. Now, this is the night before Jesus is going to be crucified. And so He's telling His disciples the most important things now, these last moments. And I want you to listen to what He said in this 34th and 35th verses of chapter 13 of John. He just got through washing their feet and so forth. Now look, a new commandment I give to you, that you love one another, even as I have loved you, that you also love one another. By this all men will know that you are my disciples, if you have love one toward another. Look, if you will, in the 15th chapter and the 12th verse. He says, this is my commandment, that you love one another. 17, verse 17, this I command you, that you love one another. Now listen, why would He say five times that night in just a brief period of time, listen, love one another, love one another, love one another, love one another, love one another? Why? Because He knew it was going to be difficult. He knew they were going to run into situations and circumstances as they carried out the gospel. They were going to run into people it was very difficult to love. He says, this is my commandment, that you love one another. Now, for example, Paul said in Galatians chapter 5, he says, love one another by serving them. Paul said in Ephesians chapter 5, he says, walk in love. What was he saying? He says that our very lifestyle, we are to be characterized as people who love. And above everything else, he says, this is the way they're going to know that you're my followers. Not that you can preach and teach and sing. Not that you can do all these other things, that you have love one toward another. That you're able to ask someone else, what's best for the other person? What's right for the other person? What can I do to help you to become what God wants you to be? How can I edify you? How can I be a part of what God is doing in your life? How can I give myself away to you, to serve you? He says, that's the way the world is going to know whether we are true lovers or not. Now, why all this activity about loving each other? In other words, he could have said a lot of things. He said, but we're to love each other. Well, think about this. When are you and I acting the most like God? When we're loving somebody. We're acting the most like God when we're loving other people. Secondly, that's the way God grows us into Christ-likeness. As you and I love the Father and receive His love and have the right view of ourselves and reach out to other people in service to them, what happens? We are being shaped and conformed to the likeness of Christ. And that's what He said He predestined for all of us. He created us to be lovers. And the love process, learning to love Him and receive His love, learning to accept ourselves in a healthy fashion, and learning to reach out and pour out ourselves into other people's lives and give ourselves away to them. He says, that's the way you best demonstrate what I am and who I am, and that's the way you grow up into my likeness. It's the best way for the body of Christ to function. You show me a church where people are loving each other, and I'll show you a church where the Spirit of God is moving in the hearts and lives of people. Show me a church where there's a middle aisle and the folks on this side don't speak to the folks on that side, or people at each other and they don't like each other and critical of each other, and I'll show you how the Spirit of God is stifled and stymied, and the Spirit of God is grieved in any kind of fellowship, or whatever it may be, where there is no genuine love each for the other. You and I can never excuse ourselves for not loving someone. We may not like their ways. We may not like a lot of things about them. And there are people that you and I will run into, it'll be difficult for us to love. But he says, this is my commandment, that you love one another. And he wasn't just talking about Peter, James, and John loving each other and the other fellows loving each other. He's talking about all of us. He says, this is the way the world will know. Listen, what is the most powerful way for you and me to attract the unbeliever to Christ? To love them, to give ourselves to that person, to ask, what is the best for that person? What does that person need me to be? How can I express the love of God to them? That is, how can I give myself away in service to that person? That's genuine love. But he said to them, he says, you are to love one another. It is the greatest way of attracting attention to God. And you see, it is by loving each other that God uses all of us to meet each other's needs. Emotional needs, material needs, physical needs, learning to love him and to receive it, loving ourselves. You see, the reason we don't love each other much is because we are so entangled with getting ourselves and our own sense of self-worth and value straightened out, we don't have any time to give. You see, we don't have anything to give away. If you don't love yourself, you don't have anything to give. Here's what it's like. It's like, here is your heart. And when you receive the Lord Jesus Christ, God came into your life, and the love of God's in there. Now, if my whole life is wrapped up in getting me straightened out and checking out my sense of self-worth and my value, and I don't like myself, I don't have anything to give away because it's all locked up. But when the Spirit of God sets me free, when I am liberated by the Spirit of God, and He begins to work in my heart, what happens? Then I am no longer the important one. But now what happens is my life is open to others and the love of God comes gushing out all over everybody around me. And you see, that is the goal of God. He says you are to love one another. That's the way the church functions best. He says, now this love is to be all inclusive. You remember what Jesus said in the Sermon on the Mount? And people say, well, I just believe the Sermon on the Mount. Well, how many of your enemies do you love? I don't love any of my enemies. Well, you don't believe the Sermon on the Mount. He says, we are to love our enemies. If we only are to love our friends, he says, then you're no more than a Pharisee. We're to love our enemies. And he says, we're to love our neighbors. He says, well, who is a neighbor? And you remember, following this passage in Luke 10, he gave us the parable of the Good Samaritan. Here's a man lying in the ditch, being robbed. A Samaritan comes along. He sees him. He doesn't ask what's his nationality. He sees him hurting. He reaches down. You know the story. He takes care of him. Genuine love doesn't say, does this person fit my mold? The question is that genuine love says, what's best for that person? What's right for them? We must give our attention. That is, love gives its attention. Now, whenever I've ever come to God in prayer, he's never said, Charles, wait just a minute. Somebody else is calling. No, he doesn't do that. You know what you and I have? We come to him undivided attention. You know why we have undivided attention? Because we have undivided, unconditional love of God. And he says, we are to learn how to love. Listen, none of us came into this world knowing how. We have to learn to love. We learn to receive his love and to love him. We learn to love ourselves, and then we learn to love other people. You ask yourself the question, is it true that you're selfish, that the primary things you're thinking about is me, myself, and I? Or is your life really being poured out in other people's lives? Now watch this. I don't mean doing something for somebody else to get their approval or to get something from them. I'm talking about true, genuine love doesn't ask for anything in return. It just gives. And that's what we know little about in this nation. He says, that's the way we're to love. Our love is to be all inclusive. Now, it's interesting that in John's first epistle, four times in chapter 3, he says we're to love one another. Five times in chapter 4, he says we're to love one another. John knew that it was very difficult for some people to love other people. And I want to say again, if you want to be able to genuinely give yourself emotionally, mentally, physically, in every way that is legitimate in that relationship, if you want to be able to give yourself in true, genuine love, first of all, you're not looking for anything in return. not doing it to impress anybody, not trying to get their approval or their favor. When you're genuinely loving someone, here's what's happening. Here is the dynamic of the whole love affair. That when you and I were created, we were created to be lovers. Then we will receive the Lord Jesus Christ as our Savior. The love of God came into our life. He says He's abiding in us and His love is abiding in us. The Spirit of God came in when you and I were saved. What is the work of the Holy Spirit? To release this awesome love of God through us. And so what happens? You and I are not to be closed, but until we learn to love, that's what's going to happen. But when we learn to love God and love ourselves, we're going to be open. And here's what He desires. He desires that His love just flow through you and me to others. Always flowing. If it's genuine love, it's not trying to impress, not looking for reward, not trying to get anything. Genuine love doesn't come from the flesh. Genuine love is the love. Listen to this. It is the love of God placed within us. And it is the love of God that's flowing through us. I mean, if it's the love of God flowing through us, it isn't because I want something, I deserve something, I'm looking for a reward, I want to impress. None of that. What is it? It's just the love of God flowing through us. So what does He say? He says the fruit of the Holy Spirit released within us is first of all what? Love. My friend, it doesn't make any difference who they are. If the love of God is released in your heart, the love of God knows no prejudice. No prejudice whatsoever does the love of God know. And I would just say to you, until you receive the Lord Jesus Christ as your Savior, you'll never know Him. And if you don't know Him, you'll never love Him. And if you don't love Him, His love will never be in your life. And here's what you'll do. You'll go through life having missed the whole point of living. And secondly, you'll never be able to love somebody the way they need to be loved. And you'll never be able to receive the other person's love like you want to so desperately receive it. You will feel undeserving. And so what will you do? You'll reject that person's love. And no matter how desperately they want to love you and try to love you, you will turn it off. You'll shut it out. And you'll turn them away because something inside of you can't allow yourself to be loved. You don't deserve it. And we're going to talk about the things that stifle love in our heart. But I want to say to you, my friend, when you trust the Lord Jesus, herein comes the source of my ability, capacity to love anybody no matter what. And I want to challenge you to receive Christ as your Savior. Then you'll understand who God is. Then you'll understand the love of a loving Heavenly Father. Then you'll understand what it means to be able to let yourself be given away and to risk your love and to risk rejection by someone else. And even when you're rejected, you can love them just the same. Why? Because it is not something that you pump up. It is something that flows through your life. And what is it? It is nothing else than the wonderful, inexhaustible, incomparable, immeasurable, indescribable, unconditional love of our Heavenly Father. And He says it's yours for the asking. And it is. And Father, we love You and praise You for loving us the way You do. And we ask that the Holy Spirit would speak to every single person who feels unloved. I pray the Spirit of God would bring deep conviction and openness, transparency, and honesty within their hearts to say, oh, my Father, I don't know how to love You. Oh, my God, I want to love You. And so I receive Your Son Jesus as my Savior and trust You to place Your wonderful love in my heart so that I can love You and be loved in return and then pour my life out into others so that they too can discover what true love is about. But we ask it in Jesus' wonderful name. Amen.
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9: 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That's also true in a believer's communication with God. 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
8: Now, once in a while, somebody says, well, I love you. And you know, sometimes in the tone of their voice, you know they don't mean it. Because you see, if you love somebody, you're going to express it. And there's some things you're not going to do if you love someone, some things you're going to do. If you love someone, you're going to ask, what's best for that person? If you love someone, you're going to say, how can I be what you need me to be to you today? If you love someone, you're going to be gentle to them, kind, sensitive, loyal, faithful, giving, and forgiving. And so when it comes to loving God, we have to love Him with all of our heart. But it's real simple. When you say, well, how do I love God? One four-letter word, O-B-E-Y, obey Him. That is an expression of our love.
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13: For American Family News, I'm Robert Thornton. U.S. Central Command said U.S. forces launched another wave of strikes today against Iran. The strikes were targeting Iranian military capabilities used to threaten vessels freely transiting through the Strait of Hormuz. President Donald Trump appeared at a defense summit today in Carlisle, Pennsylvania, at the U.S. Army War College.
14: This afternoon, we're announcing nearly $10 billion of new investments in our defense industrial base right here in the Great Commonwealth of Pennsylvania, and these investments will create more than 4,000 jobs. Pennsylvania workers will build the ships, submarines, trucks, weapons, and industries that will ensure America remains the strongest and most powerful nation in the history of the world. We're doing better now than we've ever done.
13: Pennsylvania Senator Dave McCormick, the summit's host, touted the announcement as a generational opportunity to strengthen the U.S. defense industrial base. Defense Secretary Pete Hegseth announced today that he is rolling out a new screening program for testosterone deficiency among troops, calling it necessary to allow them to operate at their absolute best. The new screenings will be conducted annually as part of a service member's required medical screenings for those 30 and older. Troops under 30 can volunteer for the test. A legal expert and radio host thinks Todd Blanch will make a fine attorney general. More from AFN's Chris Woodward.
15: 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Talking about this on American Family Radio, Jenna Ellis said she likes Blanch.
16: I do think he'll be a good AG, and I think he will be a better enforcer, frankly, than Pam Bondi.
15: Ellis went on to address and dismiss two main criticisms of Blanch. One, that his past Democratic voter registration was merely a byproduct of practicing law in New York. And two, that he's represented Donald Trump. Ellis framed Blanch as a pragmatic career prosecutor rather than an ideological activist. As far as his history representing Donald Trump, Ellis emphasized that a defense attorney's past clients do not dictate their governing philosophy, rejecting the idea that Blanch is merely a loyalist political operative.
16: Representing Trump as a criminal defense attorney actually tells us very little about Blanch's philosophy as an AG, because every defendant is entitled to counsel, and lawyers often represent clients whose politics or perspectives they don't necessarily share.
15: Ellis later praised Blanch for his focus on core law enforcement priorities like border security, immigration, and violent crime. I'm Chris Woodward.
13: Following the House's vote to pass the Sunshine Protection Act, the push to make daylight saving time permanent now moves to the Senate. The bill aims to end the biannual spring forward and fall back ritual, but the path forward in the upper chamber remains uncertain, Fox Business's Grady Trimble reports.
17: The trade group for the airlines is wary. They say this: changes to existing daylight saving time would have considerable implications for aviation, including passenger disruption, crew and aircraft positioning, and domestic and international connectivity issues. Another group made up of the National Sleep Foundation and other sleep experts, they want permanent standard time, saying permanent daylight savings can lead to health issues, dark bus stops, and drowsy driving. Several industries like retail and tourism, they support more evening daylight, saying that would be good for business.
13: Senate Majority Leader John Thune has expressed reservations and cited geographic concerns and the need for optionality for states. While President Trump has signaled his support for the measure, calling it great news for America, critics warn that the change will lead to darker winter mornings, potentially impacting school commutes and public safety. Canadian wildfires have been spreading hazy skies and extremely poor air quality in parts of the United States. Smoke is impacting air quality across parts of the Great Lakes and Northeast, leaving behind hazy skies and a fiery orange-hued sun. Fox Weather says as of this afternoon, there have been 13 new wildfires that have emerged amid 54 active ones across Canada. That is all our time for this hour's news. We invite you to go to AFN.net and you can find more there. For American Family News, I'm Robert Thornton.
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23: I like that idea of peace and connection. You know, Gene and I, we
0: have visitors to the house now and again, but it's nice to live in a home of shalom,
1: yes,
0: God's peace, and you feel it, and that's something to aim at, and today's guest is going to help us to better understand that. It's good to think that through before the chaos happens.
1: Yes.
0: That way we won't react in a way that would be unpleasing or displeasing to the Lord. So stick with us. This is going to be a great discussion on bringing that kind of peace to your home and allowing your kids to experience it as well. Mm.